0: when the early release scheme comes into effect in October. It looks like a considerable toughening of the government's line on prisoner releases. Just hours earlier, the Prime Minister's spokesperson told journalists that it wasn't possible for the government to exempt the two men convicted of the manslaughter of the Thames Valley police officer from the scheme. Our political correspondent Amanda Acas has the latest from Westminster.
1: Andy Burnham is under huge pressure over the planned early release of two of PC Andrew Harper's killers after a widespread public outcry, an emotional campaign led by his wife and his mother, and a petition signed by some 900,000 people. Now tonight, the government has issued a statement saying that the Prime Minister has asked the Justice Secretary to work through further options to keep a greater number of the most serious offenders in prison, including the killers of PC Harper. Now, this is really quite a change in tack from the Burnham government, because just last week when he announced the result of that review that he commissioned into the Starmer-era policy of early release, which had been designed to try and deal with extensive overcrowding in our prisons, he announced that it would be just rapists, groomers and the most serious child sexual offenders who would be excluded from the plans. But he said explicitly it wasn't possible to go any further with it, even though he wanted to. And so therefore, Albert Bowers and Jesse Cole, these two killers of PC Andrew Harper, wouldn't be included. And he said that extending it any further could lead to the entire prison system collapsing because of the issue of overcrowding. Then on Monday, the Prime Minister's official spokesperson said that it wasn't possible to exempt one or two offenders in a group, but did say that they were pushing for a broader solution. Now, in a story which was first reported in the Times, in the front page of the Times, we're told that Andy Burnham is actually increasingly confident that a solution could be found and that he never accepted that he would have to choose between the perpetrators of rape, grooming and killing police officers. Despite this certainty, however, it's still unclear as to exactly how he would be able to go about this, because the problems that he faced as part of that review haven't gone away. Officials have warned about all the different potential options. So one of those options would be, for example, excluding everyone who has been convicted of manslaughter from the early release scheme. But that would be around 1,900 to 1,000 people. So obviously that would have a significant impact on the overall plan to try and reduce overcrowding, when altogether currently just 5,000 people are going to be released early from October as part of the scheme. An alternative that's been put forward is to try to say that only those who have been convicted of manslaughter by killing the killing of an emergency services worker could be barred, which clearly would target these two men. But officials have warned, and legal experts have warned, that this would be very likely to be struck down in the courts, subject to legal challenges, because it's such a narrow interpretation. It would be treating these two people differently in the law from the rest of the people convicted under manslaughter.
0: Rescuers in Colombia are searching for survivors after a powerful earthquake shook several cities and destroyed buildings, killing more than 100 people. The country's new president, only on day one of the job, has pledged to lead the response to the national emergency, and the government has declared a national disaster. While the 7.4 magnitude quake struck the Chocó region in the west of the country, but it was felt hundreds of miles away in the capital Bogotá and neighbouring Ecuador. David Blevins reports.
2: Panic on the streets of Manizales. People scrambling for cover as buildings collapse around them. The earthquake struck Colombia's Pacific coast, walls splitting open during morning rush hour. You can see the ground moving. The epicenter was in San Jose del Palmar, 250 miles west, cover as buildings collapse around them. The earthquake struck Colombia's Pacific coast, walls splitting open during morning rush hour. You can see the ground moving. No. The epicenter was in San Jose del Palmar, 250 miles west of the capital, Bogota. And this was the scene in neighbouring Pereira. Disbelief as the horror unfolded around them. At Matacana International Airport, holidays in ruins before takeoff. The shaking stopped eventually, but they were too afraid to return to their homes or what was left of them.
3: All of the people that can come to help at the clinic, please come quick. I have many people at the ICU, in hospital. We need to get them out. All the buildings have collapsed. It is completely destroyed. All the people that can come and help, please come quickly. I have many patients that need to get out.
2: The epicenter was in San Jose del Palmar, 250 miles west of the capital, Bogota. And this was the scene in neighbouring Pereira. Disbelief as the horror unfolded around them. At Matacana International Airport, holidays in ruins before takeoff. The shaking stopped eventually, but they were too afraid to return to their homes or what was left of them.
3: All of the people that can come to help at the clinic, please come quick. I have many people at the ICU, in hospital. We need to get them out. All the buildings have collapsed. It is completely destroyed. All the people that can come and help, please come quickly. I have many patients that need to get out.
2: This 7.4 magnitude quake follows two in Venezuela. They registered 7.2 and 7.5 and claimed 6,000 lives 6 weeks ago. It's the worst first day in office imaginable for Colombia's new president, Abelardo Della Espriella.
4: Compatriotas.
5: Citizens, at this moment I'm travelling to Bogotá. I have orders to suspend all the meetings and engagements that I had in the capital of the Republic to focus on the natural disaster that today hits at our long-suffering Colombian people.
2: U.S. Secretary of State Marco Rubio said the Trump administration is closely monitoring the large earthquake that struck Colombia and stands ready to support. Many are unaccounted for. Damage is extensive. The clock tower on the church at Manizales has collapsed onto the nave. Ungodly scenes repeated across the country.
6: Here in Pereira, maybe more than 50 buildings collapsed. Everywhere is closed. We cannot move. We don't have internet. We don't have water, no electricity, no gas, and nothing.
2: The dust will settle. The rubble will be cleared. But it will take Colombia a long time to recover. David Blevins, Sky News.
0: Now, three World Football Federations representing European, North American and Asian countries have written an open letter to FIFA in an attempt to keep up the pressure on the embattled president Gianni Infantino. They say his plans to sell off stakes in the World Cup show a profound lack of judgment. Our sports correspondent Rob Harris has more now from Salzburg, where the UEFA Super Cup takes place this week.
7: This is a damning attack on Gianni Infantino from three of his own FIFA vice presidents, covering half of the world's football confederations. And you really get a sense of how support for Gianni Infantino is dwindling, even as the FIFA president tries to cling on, to fight on, that the world is increasingly turning on him. And this is a joint letter saying that his apology last week isn't enough. His attempt to launch a review himself into how they secretly negotiated selling off stakes in the World Cup is unacceptable. The lack of transparency is also not acceptable, and his own position is becoming untenable. This is a joint letter to the football family from the leaders of the UEFA, Asia and North American regions, and they talk about just the lack of leadership and integrity being really harmed by this secret plot. And Sky News understands this is the leaders of three of the confederations effectively calling for Infantino to go, to not seek re-election next March. This is what the letter says in part. Leadership in football is not a possession. It is about holding or demanding power to be held. It is a duty of service to the football family that entrusts it. When trust is broken through deception, when an individual places himself above the collective that entrusted him with authority, that duty has been abandoned. And you get a real feeling of the anger, the way Infantino is digging in, the way he, as they say, dismissed the whole concern about the World Cup sell-off as being a communication issue, that he claims he's done absolutely nothing wrong. And also the way that Infantino, in the statement from a FIFA spokesperson on Saturday, effectively claimed all the credit for developing football over the last 10 years. And these officials are saying, well, it's actually collective from across the world of football. And what also concerns them is when FIFA put out a letter last week from Gianni Infantino saying that he had the full support of members of his management committee who were at an emergency meeting in Morocco. Well, that was missing many people, including anyone from the FIFA Council, anyone else who'd been elected in the world of football, and it just was a botched attempt to try to hold on in terms of claiming that he has the support. And also the way they announced that they'd report back to the next FIFA Council with a review of what led to this plan being negotiated in secret. Well, that's where the three vice presidents are saying, well, actually, it needs a full independent review, really, into what's gone on here. So really, what we had particularly from UEFA last week is presenting FIFA with a series of options to abandon the project, which they did, but also to show meaningful action that it wouldn't happen again. And certainly provided with the off-ramp, Gianni Infantino has not provided it, because now the fury is growing, and these FAs represent regions covering more than half of the FIFA members. So Infantino could well potentially lose an election if it goes down to that, but you certainly get a sense they want action now, and they want to see an end of this leadership in world football. And yet Infantino is digging in, even as the world is increasingly divided and turning on him.
0: 13 people have been killed and dozens injured after a Ukrainian drone attack on a major oil refinery 600 miles inside Russia. Our Moscow correspondent Ivor Bennett has more.
4: I think there are two things that make this attack really stand out. One is how far it was from the front line. The city of Nizhnekamsk is in the Russian region of Tatarstan. It's 900 kilometres east of Moscow, 1,000 kilometres from the Ukrainian border. So it's a very, very long way from the fighting and the battlefield. The other thing that makes it stand out is the number of casualties and fatalities. According to Russian officials, 13 people were killed in this attack, including a child, dozens more injured, and it stands as one of the deadliest single attacks on a Russian city since the war began 4.5 years ago. So significant for two reasons. Now, Ukraine, like Russia, says that it doesn't deliberately target civilians. In this case, Kyiv says it was targeting a major oil refinery near the city. And Sky's data and forensics team has verified footage that's been circulating online that shows a column of thick black smoke rising above that very refinery. There's no confirmation of this of the refinery being hit from the Russian side. Moscow is calling this a terrorist attack. They're accusing Kyiv of deliberately attacking civilians. And there's a great deal of outrage in the Russian media today, with a huge amount of coverage of this attack. And I think the reaction is partly designed to try and get Russians to rally around the flag as a result of these kinds of attacks. The Kremlin is using it to reinforce its existing narrative that Ukraine is the aggressor, that Russia is the innocent victim, and it's trying to strengthen support for the ongoing invasion. And I think the other idea about this reaction is to try and create a distraction from Ukraine's advancing capabilities when it comes to drone warfare, because these kinds of attacks are undermining Vladimir Putin's reputation, his image. He has carefully cultivated an image as Russia's great protector, the only man who can protect the country and its citizens. But the more these attacks are happening, the deeper inside Russia they're striking, the less of a protector he seems.
0: And earlier we spoke to our military analyst Sean Bell about what the situation is like on the ground in Ukraine.
8: We're now comfortably halfway through the fifth year of this invasion, and Russia, a war is all about territory, and Russia at the Donbass, at the front line of this, Kostyantynivka, is still inching forward. Now, it's very difficult for Ukraine to combat that. If they were to end up with a force versus force attritional battle, all you actually end up doing is losing loads of people. So their strategy at the front line is to make life as painful as possible. Every step Russia takes pay a high price, and it's no coincidence that President Zelensky and his team released figures for casualties for last month. They said one of the days last month, 24-hour period, 1,500 Russian soldiers perished, and 1.46 million is the casualties now. But the harsh reality is that you can't win a war by constantly just managing walking backwards. And therefore, what Ukraine has to find a way is taking the fight to the Russians as well. And that's part of what Ukraine has been doing. And it's worth remembering, at the start of the war, they only had artillery to fire over the border. Then we were able to give them attackums and Stormer Shadow. That got them out to about 300 miles. But Russia's a huge country, and therefore they've been developing their own weapons, a lot of things like the Flamingo missiles, long-range drones. And that's enabled them to take the fight, not only oil infrastructure. And although the oil infrastructure one seems a bit nebulous to me, if you look at Russia's ability to refine oil now, it's at a 24-year low, and that's the key way they generate revenue. So it is impacting Russia's ability to conduct the war. Russia's been firing drones at Ukraine. It's found a fairly good way of combating those. Cruise missiles, 400 and 500 miles an hour. Layered defence, fighter jets shoot them down. But ballistic missiles is the one thing that they've been struggling. Mm. Now, of course, ballistic missiles is also what Iran's been firing into the Middle East. President Trump's got Patriot missiles that shoot these things down. They're very difficult to shoot down. American missiles are about the only thing, really. And unfortunately, that's meant there are fewer missiles available for Ukraine. Ukraine stocks coming low, therefore they're vulnerable. President Putin has turned up the wick, firing even more missiles. Yeah. Now, the challenge, of course, is I'm not suggesting for 1 minute that Ukraine will be able to generate a Patriot missile Ukraine version. But if Ukraine could develop a ballistic missile, they would be able to hold all the targets in Russia at risk. It would also put the problem for Russia trying to shoot these things down very difficult. Mm. Okay, you say that's really difficult for them to do. Well, Iran can do it. North Korea can do it. So why can't Ukraine, with the help of the West?
0: Now, officials say emergency talks are taking place after the Israeli Prime Minister rejected Donald Trump's Board of Peace plan for Gaza. Benjamin Netanyahu also says his military will not withdraw from the territory until Hamas fully disarms, and insists there'll be no Palestinian state in Gaza or the West Bank as long as he is leader. Our correspondent Tom Cheshire has more.
9: This was an unequivocal response, but the fact it took 10 days shows how fraught this process is, both in terms of the strategic elements of it, but also the political relationships in terms of elections here, but also the relationship between Netanyahu and President Trump. Netanyahu talked about acceptable things and unacceptable things. One of the unacceptable things he talked about was the idea that there would be a phased disarmament of Hamas. He said that Hamas has to fully disarm before Israel relinquishes its control of the Gaza Strip. That probably isn't a huge sticking point. So it was in the original peace board plan, one of those 15 points, that there would be this phased withdrawal, that Israeli troops would withdraw in stages as Hamas disarmed in stages. That was clarified in a post on X when they said actually Hamas would fully disarm before that happened. So perhaps that's not the major issue here, but there is a bigger sticking point, really, and that was alluded to by Netanyahu. He said that there'll be no state in Gaza or in the West Bank while I'm Prime Minister. Now, it's understood in the peace plan, but there is a pathway to a Palestinian state, to Palestinian self-determination. That was outright rejected by Netanyahu. And he said, when I'm Prime Minister, that's really important in the context of elections that are happening here in October. He wants to be Prime Minister again, and that means not giving an inch on Gaza because of the coalition. His support really depends on that. So what happens next? Well, Hamas has said it still wants to stick to this roadmap, and it expects the US to apply pressure to Israel. I think Netanyahu, he's done this quite carefully in terms of his relationship with Trump. He's praised America as part of this, but he said, even with our friends, we will disagree. He's trying to frame this as a political disagreement, something that would just be very hard for him to sell back home, rather than a personal one with Donald Trump, who's so important in terms of the military, the diplomatic relationship with Israel. So that may be something Trump is willing to go on. But he still has this pressure to deliver a win. It hasn't happened in Iran. It hasn't happened so far in Gaza after that initial ceasefire. So he will want to see some progress. There may be more progress made on that. And then when it comes back to it, though, if you go back to Hamas agreeing to it, well, if they don't have that path to Palestinian statehood, and it's not, you know, an official recognition, it's just a roadmap for that, what is in it for them? They've agreed to disarm. They've agreed

0: Now, Europe will see its most dramatic solar eclipse for almost three decades this week. Day will briefly turn to night as the moon passes in front of the sun. Here in the UK, some people will see up to 96% of the sun obscured. Here's our West of England correspondent, Dan Whitehead.
1: The shadow of the moon is cast over Spain, just like it will on Wednesday.
2: For millions of young people, this is their first taste of a solar eclipse. At We the Curious Science Museum in Bristol, the excitement for Wednesday is building.
3: I heard about it on TikTok and it just seems pretty cool. I'm excited about it because it doesn't really happen that often, and maybe, like, I haven't really seen one before.
4: I remember being very little, probably about her age. We was down at Green Sands with my parents, and I just remember, like, looking over the lake, and it was just amazing.
1: It's been really interesting. Last week, people were definitely interested, but sort of surprised to hear about it. And then today, all of a sudden, people seem to have really caught on, and our phone's been running practically off the hook, asking us for information about the eclipse.
5: So right at the end, there's a special solar filter that rejects about 99.99% of the heat and the light from the sun.
2: For astronomers like Stephen, getting their expensive kit in just the right position is vital. While capturing the perfect shot of the sun is the name of the game, that doesn't detract from the magic of the moment.
5: And I can't stress enough how important it is to have these special solar filters. Never look at the sun with the naked eye, because it can cause so much damage to your eye. When you get to maximum coverage, it's an amazing thing because the light goes dim, silvery kind of light, not like sunset or sunrise, quite different. The temperature drops very slightly, and also the birds, if they're singing, they stop singing. So the effect on the crowd, and I've seen this before previously, is one really of just awe.
2: Cornwall and West Wales are tipped to get the best view, but most of the UK will see around 90% of the sun disappear.
6: Getting hold of the special solar eclipse glasses is a must for the hundreds of people who are going to gather here in Bristol and elsewhere across the country to watch this event. Businesses too hoping that amid the latest heatwave, this is going to be a bumper day.
2: Parked in prime position for the viewing party on the Downs in Bristol, ice cream seller Kate is gearing up for a busy evening.
7: We're going to have to bring more stock in than usual, I think. I hear there's about 300 people come in, so we'll stock up our, you know, drinks, ice lollies, ice cream. Want to make sure we don't run out.
2: The peak of the eclipse will be around 7 p.m. and comes amid a fifth heat wave to hit the UK. A welcome break from the scorching temperatures, even if it is for just a few minutes.
8: So this is what an eclipse looks like. So that's the moon coming in front of the sun.
2: For young generations, this is a chance to swap screens for the sky as this rare solar spectacle unfolds. Dan Whitehead, Sky News in Bristol.
9: I hope we haven't forgotten anything.
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0: It'll turn hotter this week with heatwave conditions returning, especially for England and Wales. Most places will have a fine start today, if a little cool in some rural spots. It'll stay largely dry and sunny through the morning, but the north of Scotland and the southwest of Ireland look cloudy. The odd spot of rain is possible there. It'll be warmer than yesterday just about everywhere, although cooler in the easterly breeze across the far south of England. The afternoon will bring almost unbroken sunshine with northern Scotland brightening up, but the west of Ireland will see some patchy cloud.
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0: Still to come here on Sky News, we'll be taking another look at the morning's papers in the highlights from The Wrap. Rural spots. It'll stay largely dry and sunny through the morning, but the north of Scotland and the southwest of Ireland look cloudy. The odd spot of rain is possible there. It'll be warmer than yesterday just about everywhere, although cooler in the easterly breeze across the far south of England. The afternoon will bring almost unbroken sunshine with northern Scotland brightening up, but the west of Ireland will see some patchy cloud.
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0: Still to come here on Sky News, we'll be taking another look at the morning's papers in the highlights from The Wrap.

0: Hi there, welcome to Sky Sports Spotlight. It took Arsenal 20 years to win the Premier League again, but could they already be up against it as they prepare to defend their title? We're going to hear from Mikel Arteta after their troubled pre-season continues against Borussia Dortmund. Liverpool have also had a difficult build-up under their new head coach, Andoni Iraola, and there's an admission from Anfield captain Virgil van Dijk after they're beaten by Monaco. We'll tell you why Michael Brennan had good reason to be hugging his caddy at Golf's Wyndham Championship, the final PGA Tour event before the end-of-season playoffs gets underway. And after Yannick Sinner pulls out of Cincinnati less than 2 weeks before the US Open, we weigh up what that might mean for one of his rivals, in particular if he doesn't recover in time to play at Flushing Meadows. But we start with build-up to the new Premier League season, which begins at the end of next week. Arsenal go into it as champions, but could they be starting on the back foot for the second successive friendly? They conceded 3 goals as they were beaten 3-2 by Borussia Dortmund. Add in that William Saliba and Jurrien Timber are both injured. And manager Mikel Arteta has defensive issues to address, but he says it's up to him to improve the players he already has rather than solve his issues by dipping into the transfer market.
1: I wouldn't go there just to put an isolated there. We conceded some poor goals the other day, some poor goals today, in the way we competed especially. But that's a very collective responsibility. So we need to improve with the players that we have. And we want to improve, for sure we want, yeah.
2: Can fans expect there to be more additions, to be new players before the end of the window?
1: Well, that's what we're trying to do. If we have the right player in the market to make us much better, we are very looking forward to that.
0: Like Arsenal, the previous champions, Liverpool have also lost their 2 matches. In their case, that's after they'd been 2-0 up in both of them. A 3-2 defeat to Monaco at Anfield followed a 4-2 reverse against Leeds. Captain Virgil van Dijk admits the squad's taking time to adapt to new head coach Andoni Iraola's methods.
3: Definitely feel like a bit of a transition, for sure. And it's down to everyone associated with Liverpool to make sure that we're building something that will be successful for the years to come. And obviously, this year we want to be successful, but there's a lot of work to be done still. I mean, anything for him to know, and obviously that's what I told him, is that I'm here for him, with others, anything he needs. Just another one for me to do for the team, whatever, I'm here for him. And well, let's see what the next couple of weeks are going to bring. But any quality that we can add to the team, and I think everyone knows that will definitely be welcome.
0: Of course, Liverpool will be without Mo Salah this season after he left following 9 seasons on Merseyside, and he's completed his move to Trabzonspor in Turkey. More than 40,000 fans turned out to greet him after he signed a 2-year deal.
4: The last couple of days, it's an experience I never had in my life. I just want to thank every one of you for being here today and yesterday. You showed me so much love. And I never expect that reception. I'm here to win. I want to win something with this club because you guys show me so much love, and I really, really appreciate that.
0: Somewhere else where there's significant change is at Newcastle, where Matthias Jäser has been appointed as head coach after Eddie Howe left St James's Park. The German inherits a squad that's lost Anthony Gordon, Sandro Tonali and Bruno Guimaraes this summer, and he says they must handle the pressure that comes from some tipping them for relegation.
5: This is a challenge, and there are so many transitions at the moment. There are many players left, big players, legends for the club left. But again, we need to see it as a chance. Not having too many excuses now, just thinking forward what we can influence, right? Control the controllables, I used to say, and then you will be sure that there will be progress to see. I have clear ideas, but I want to also know the players now. I want to give them a chance, definitely. They can show up. It's always a new, you know, a new challenge for the players too. And we can wait. We have for sure the capacity to do something on the market. Our sport director is aware of that. And then for sure when the season starts, we see also new faces.
0: As for the teams coming up from the Championship, the one that raises the most eyebrows are last season's second-tier champions, Coventry. They're returning to the Premier League for the first time in 25 years under the former Chelsea and England midfielder Frank Lampard.
6: The players as a group have been incredible. The spirit that they created themselves last season and the style with which they played, and is credit to them. But certainly personally, I've very much enjoyed my time here. I'm looking forward to the challenge ahead, and I feel very at home here. It's a big challenge because the difference and the gap between Championship and Premier League is a lot, and I understand that, and it's the reason.

0: What does it mean for you to get this done at this point in the season?
1: It's everything. I mean, I don't want to be done playing golf. I feel like I've played the best golf I have all year the last couple of weeks. Unfortunately, a couple tough Sundays, but outside of that, I've been playing really, really solid. And I mean, this is my sixth week in a row, and so seven's a lot, but I think I'm going to be perfectly happy running on fumes next week.
2: Well, one player who won't be in the field at the St. Jude Championship this week is the five-time major winner Brooks Koepka. He needed a top four finish to qualify, but a double bogey on the final hole left him 67th instead. And it's fair to say he wasn't happy with himself.
3: Disappointed. I think it's pretty pathetic that I can't get through. Zero top tens basically in 2 years. So that's to be in the prime of your career and be as good as I think I am. I think that's very pathetic, disappointing. Just need to go home and completely reevaluate everything.
2: Elsewhere, the LIV series is set to continue beyond 2026 after fears over its long-term future, with confirmation of a new lead investor, meaning it will go on despite Saudi Arabia's public investment fund bringing its financial backing of the league to an end. LIV chief executive Scott O'Neill says the new deal will fund the organisation going forward without a need for the potential minority investors who've shown interest to get involved. Players will become majority equity holders under a new ownership structure where 10 team events are expected each year, with 5 in the United States and 5 internationally.
4: There will be a 2027 season.
5: And 28 and 29 and 30.
6: It's very good news for us. We have good excitement. I've spoken a little bit in the past about what this next generation of LIV Golf might look like. What I will tell you is we really are doubling down on this whole notion of complete, not compete. And how do we take the incredible aspects from this last 5 years and this journey we've had, and how do we move into an era of cooperation? How do we continue to open pathways for our players, for all players around the world? But man, it's a really exciting day. The chance to get to steward a league where it's majority owned by players, which has never been done before in the history of sports, is more than special.
2: There's less than 2 weeks to go until the final tennis major of the year at the US Open. And after another injury problem for one of his rivals, could it give Novak Djokovic a chance to finally claim the record 25th Grand Slam singles title that's eluded him since his last win in New York 3 years ago? Jannik Sinner, who defeated Djokovic in the semi-finals before winning Wimbledon last month, has withdrawn from the Cincinnati Open with a knee problem, casting doubt over his participation at Flushing Meadows. Carlos Alcaraz is also missing Cincinnati due to a wrist issue that's kept him out since April. Sinner hasn't played since his victory at the All England Club.
7: He's had issues before, hasn't he? Had the hip, and I think that was a couple of years ago. And talking about being fresh, I mean, obviously he had that three-month or so drug ban last year. And in some ways, that did him a favour. I think time away from the tour was able to finish the year really strong. But, you know, we do want our best players competing against each other, the likes of him and Alcaraz we've missed as well. So, yeah, let's hope he's back soon. Let's hope he is... you know, not too far away. Same with Jack Draper and same with Alcaraz. They're obviously, you know, they're up and about and they're giving themselves the best chance, but we want to see them all competing with each other. At the French Open, it was interesting to see how these players were going to react when first Sinner went and then Djokovic went, and then you knew there was going to be a new champion. And how would these players react in the drama? That's why we watch it.
2: Ireland has a new world champion in boxing, and Aaron McKenna says his IBF middleweight title win the weekend stands as testament to believing your dreams can come true. After spending much of his early pro career fighting in the United States, McKenna's first contest in front of a home crowd in Dublin saw him secure a points win over Italy's Etanosa Aliha to extend his unbeaten winning record to 21. He's now targeting the division's other world champions and admits joining them on that level was the realisation of an ambition he's had since he was a small child.
8: Doesn't that sound lovely, Ireland? A new world champion. I said it for years, but I finally got my opportunity now.
9: So that's a big thanks to Zuffa Boxing.

0: Dana White, Nick Khan. I appreciate them for giving me this opportunity, and what a platform. Delivering a fight for me back in Ireland. I'm not joking when I say since 6 years old, I thought about this moment for my whole life. So for it to finally happen now at 27, it just goes to show everyone, don't give up.
1: Someone else aiming for their first world belts in the weeks ahead is the English boxer Conor Benn. He's taking on Ryan Garcia for the WBC welterweight title in Las Vegas next month and is content to go into their clash without huge expectations on his shoulders.
2: I like being the underdog. I think you perform at your best. You know, you're chomping at the bit to just get in there and just shock the world. Do you know what? I just sit down, I just take it all in, and I just sit down and go, it's a blessing to be in the position I'm in. You know, to go from stadium shows, sellouts, to then headlining in Vegas for the WBC World Title. I sit down and I go, yeah, life's good. You know, this is everything I dreamed of and everything I worked hard for. You know, so I'm leaving no stone unturned and just making sure that I give myself every possible chance in coming out victorious.
1: Coming up on Sky Sports Spotlight, there's a possible setback for Rugby Union's world champion South Africa, as well as encouragement for Harry Brook after he missed out on becoming England's Test cricket captain. Plus, we're with last year's Formula One world title winner Lando Norris as he meets up with one of his heroes, Italy's motorbike legend Valentino Rossi.
3: This is how you travel when the mafia wants to kill you.
4: He's almost given up his own freedom, but that's the price he's willing to pay.
3: Here, they don't just arrest 'Ndrangheta mafia members, they also live among them.
5: Time after time, I've seen the devastating impact of extreme weather and climate change.
6: We don't have much snow at the moment.
7: They've had a warm spring and exceptionally hot summer. And that means they're expecting to lose more than three times the amount of ice than they usually do.
3: Flames are still forcing people from their homes and leaving many questioning their futures.
8: Here was my life. We have nothing. I can't say anything. It's so sad.
9: This disaster is testing the resolve of everyone on this island.
3: The only way out now is by boat.
5: Everything you see is devastated, and the misery being felt by people living here is repeated in towns and villages across Central Europe.
7: Sky News, get the full story first.
3: Turkey is burying its dead. The loss is profound.
5: Whole families died in this collapse, generations wiped out.
3: The violence has penetrated the heart of the city, rather than being contained to the estates around the edge. And that speaks to the level of anger being felt here. In Sweden, police have seized a lethal stash. This is just a small sample of the deadly arsenal taken off the streets.
5: This is an example of an advert, really. Anyone of any age could say, I'll do that for £1 million, and then have to go and shoot someone.
10: Yes.
5: I'm Siobhan Robbins, Sky's Europe correspondent based here in Berlin.
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1: Welcome back to Sky Sports Spotlight. Let's get to cricket then. And Harry Brook's been told his time as England's Test captain will come. That's after the decision to overlook him in favour of a second spell under Joe Root's leadership. It was criticised by the former skipper Ben Stokes. Marcus North, England men's national selector, wants Brook's focus to be on heading up the white ball side that's ahead of next year's World Cup.
15: Harry Brook is obviously one, a fantastic player for us in all formats. Incredibly important. I think his leadership in the white ball is maturing by every series. I think we've seen that through our T20 side getting to number one in the world during the summer, albeit I think we've slipped back to number two, but we're certainly one of the best teams in the world in T20 cricket, and we've won our last two ODI series building into the World Cup at the back end of next year. That's a key focus, and doing all three formats is a huge ask for any captain. I have no doubt that the time will come for Harry, but we're very blessed that we've got someone like Joe who's so experienced and is going to do such a great job this time round with Harry and Brendan working in the white ball space.
1: Well, Root becomes captain again 4 years after stepping down from the role, citing an adverse effect on his personal health. He led the side in the second test against New Zealand earlier in the summer when Stokes was suspended, and North maintains a permanent return is something the batter is ready for.
15: The discussions I've had and the interactions I've had with him over the last week or so have been extremely positive and exciting. He's got so much energy for the role. I think to have someone that can actually go back with all that experience as captain, have a bit of time away from the game and experience a slightly different style of test match cricket, to come in and work with Stephen Fleming, obviously Marcus Fitzgothic as our interim first for this series. There's someone that's extremely energetic and determined to play a really key part in our next era of Test cricket.
10: What has changed there? Because towards the end of his time as captain, it was clear that the crown was weighing heavy on his head.
15: Time, I think. You know, he's had some time to step back and enjoy the ride with Ben, who's a very close mate of his, and support Ben in his journey as captain. So, you know, time gives that, has enabled him to step back and enjoy his cricket. And now I said he's refreshed and extremely energetic and ready for the next challenge.
1: The Formula One season resumes next weekend, and Fernando Alonso is optimistic it'll bring better results for Aston Martin after some encouragement for them at last in their final race before the summer break. Having started the campaign in a car which Alonso and Lance Stroll couldn't finish races in due to the intense vibrations going through their hands, the pair were 13th and 14th in Hungary, following a huge 16-part upgrade that focused on aerodynamic revisions and a significant weight reduction. Alonso also reached Q2 for the first time in 2026 and is hopeful there's more to come at the Dutch Grand Prix.
12: Much better weekend in general, yesterday in quali, but also today in the race, the car performing well. So yeah, I think a good baseline and like race one for us, like a new start.
13: Yeah, so you can look forward to the engine upgrade that's coming after the summer break and further ones to the chassis as well.
12: Yeah, I think more to come, as you said, especially on the engine. I think looking forward to what we can bring on Zandvoort. And yeah, also into next year, I think that's the biggest picture, or the bigger picture is next year. But I think at least on the car, we have a good baseline to work with.
13: Yeah, do you think in a race of 2 points is a reasonable ambition on merit?
12: Yeah, let's see.
1: Well, we're 20 years on from the last of Alonso's two world titles, but the man who's claimed F1's biggest prize last season has been spending time with one of his sporting heroes. Craig Slater went along to the Goodwood Festival of Speed as Lando Norris sat down for a chat with a man who did the same thing 9 times on motorbikes, Valentino Rossi.
16: Curly hair, charisma, fluorescent branding, phenomenal skills. Orlando Norris and Valentino Rossi cut from the same neon yellow cloth. Vale, Lando, great to see you here at Goodwood. I'm curious to know what you think, Lando. You've driven some great cars, but how nice is it to hook up with Vale as a fellow world champion now?
17: It's amazing. He's an amazing guy. He's obviously someone I've looked up to since I was a kid. He's an inspiration for many around the world. And he's a good person. I enjoy moments like this. I enjoy Goodwood in general. The fact I get to drive other cars and have a bit of fun is always a nice experience.
18: I'm really, really proud of Lando. Sometimes I write to him that I'm proud. Because, to know that he followed me when he was a child, and looking where he arrived and win the championship in Formula One, and for me it's great. When I see the yellow grandstand, is a great pleasure. You know, it's like a little bit is also mine. And this link between the Formula One and MotoGP riders is great, because all the MotoGP riders is a great fan of Formula One. And we always enjoy when we speak, because for us it's similar, but it's two different worlds. and we always enjoy it.
16: What hooked you into Vale, do you think, when you were a young cop? Was it partly the joy with which you raced and then the celebrations, absolutely, which were quirky and all that kind, yeah, of thing? That appealed to your sense of humour and all
17: I mean many things. Who he is as a person, you know, the character, the passion he had, the fan base he had, the helmet designs he had in all the different races, you know, his face, the donkey, the third ball. I remember every weekend excited to see what the helmet design was,
18: yes,
17: for the next weekend. So all of it. And the fact he's, he loved what he does. He loved his fans. You know, the interaction you saw after a race win when he'd be with the fans. And I remember the bowling ball with the pins and all,
18: yeah,
17: of these.
18: Yeah.
17: I remember watching all of these as a kid, you know, so... this was something when I saw on TV, I'm like, wow, that's amazing. When you see this connection between a rider and fans. And I love motorbikes. I had a little Yamaha 50cc when I was a kid. And I just loved that.
16: What did you make of Lando's championship year? I mean, in terms of the having to adapt to a car that was initially difficult with a strong teammate and then Max trying to hunt him down.
18: I never want to fight with Verstappen for a championship, if it's possible. But
16: you would have come to some blows, I think.
17: Yeah,
16: I
17: mean,
16: he was a peacemaker. You would have you had a different way of dealing with your rivals, no?
18: Yeah. I don't know if it's the right way, but it's a normal way for me. Keep the patience and the growing up. And in that moment, he made the difference. And I think that, at the end, he demonstrated that he can do, and he won the championship, so very happy.
16: You haven't had an easy year to defend the title. A bit like Vale, do you think, I've won one, I can win loads?
17: I certainly believe it. For me to prove to myself last year that we could win certainly makes me believe I can win again. It puts a big smile on your face, and it's addicting. Winning is addicting. So one was good. He had many, many more.
16: Still more to
17: so
16: come.
17: For me, I need to catch up a little bit. But I still got many years ahead of me, so that's certainly my plan.
16: As an Italian motorsport great, is it nice to see Ferrari doing so well again? And obviously, young Kimi is coming through, and it's maybe not easy to share that space if you're an Italian individual versus that team, but he's doing well.
18: You can imagine in Italy with the Ferrari, that is like a religion, you know, okay? And for sure, all the Italians are happy when a Ferrari win. But I am more a driver fan. You know, I follow Lando, I follow Lewis, I follow the driver. You know, if he drive for McLaren or for Ferrari, for me, it's not a big difference. So I am with Kimi now, because I think that... he's a great talent, he have a lot of speed, and in Italy, we never have a Formula One driver that can win the championship in the last 50 years. So this is very special.
16: Okay, so it's been lovely to be in both your company. Thank you.
18: Grazie. Thanks a lot. Ciao, ragazzi.
1: There's a potential setback for Rugby Union's world champion, South Africa. That's ahead of their four-test series against New Zealand, which starts in Johannesburg later this month. The Springboks captain, Siya Kolisi, returned after 7 weeks out with a hamstring injury against Argentina on Saturday, but had to come off after just 25 minutes with a recurrence of the same problem. That leaves him in a race against time to be fit to face the All Blacks, with the first meeting between the sides less than 2 weeks away.
19: I hurt my hamstring again, unfortunately, so I'll go for a scan and see how far it is. It's really tough, but I can't be sad about it. There's nothing I can do now than to go and have a scan and then see how long I'm out for.
1: Well, without Kolisi, South Africa recovered from a 10-0 deficit against a depleted Argentinian side to claim a morale-boosting 17-10 victory, their 12th consecutive test success. Ebenezerbeth played the full match after missing last month's Nations Championship matches, and Kolisi was pleased to see his teammates dig deep to hold on after the hosts failed to see through a 15-phase spell of pressure to snatch a draw late on.
19: It was a tough game. It's exactly what you expected. A lot of us are coming back from injuries, so we knew the chemistry and the cohesion would be tough to handle. And I think we didn't execute well in the first half. And obviously the Pumas, they took the opportunities that they gave. But they're also a great team. They're very passionate. They're very similar to us. That's why we love coming here. And obviously they have a lot of guys who got opportunities. I know people will say the best team didn't play, but there's more depth for them, which is the same thing that happens in our team.
1: Now, 4 years after retiring from curling, Yves Muirhead acted as Great Britain's chef de mission at the Milan Cortina Winter Olympics in February. But now she's making her way back onto the ice ahead of the 2030 edition in the French Alps. She's returning to the rink in the mixed doubles and looking to add to her previous gold and bronze medals.
20: The opportunity was there, and I feel like that kind of fire's relit. I think I want to kind of prove that you can take a break and come back. For women especially, you can go away, you can have families, you can come back to sport, you can relocate, you can also start another career. So there's lots of different kind of parts of it, and for British curling to kind of give me the opportunity to come back is something that I actually never thought would be there, especially to do mixed doubles. So I'm determined and I'm really, really excited.

0: This is Sky News, the headlines. Andy Burnham tells his justice secretary to figure out a way to prevent the killers of PC Andrew Harper from being freed early. A powerful earthquake hits Colombia, causing extensive destruction and casualties. Rescuers dig with their bare hands to reach those trapped in the rubble. More than 100 people are already known to have died. Also ahead, three football federations accuse FIFA boss Gianni Infantino of a breach of trust and profound lack of judgment. And 13 people are killed hundreds of miles inside Russia as a Ukrainian drone attack hits an oil refinery. Good morning. Welcome to the program. Andy Burnham has told his justice secretary to find a way to keep the killers of PC Andrew Harper behind bars when the early release scheme comes into effect in October. It looks like a considerable toughening of the government's line on prisoner releases. Well, just hours earlier, the Prime Minister's spokesperson told journalists that it wasn't possible for the government to exempt the two men convicted of the manslaughter of the Thames Valley police officer from the scheme. Our political correspondent Amanda Acas has the latest from Westminster.
1: Andy Burnham is under huge pressure over the planned early release of two of PC Andrew Harper's killers after a widespread public outcry, an emotional campaign led by his wife and his mother, and a petition signed by some 900,000 people. Now tonight, the government has issued a statement saying that the Prime Minister has asked the Justice Secretary to work through further options to keep a greater number of the most serious offenders in prison, including the killers of PC Harper. Now, this is really quite a change in tack from the Burnham government, because just last week when he announced the result of that review that he commissioned into the Starmer-era policy of early release, which had been designed to try and deal with extensive overcrowding in our prisons, he announced that it would be just rapists, groomers and the most serious child sexual offenders who would be excluded from the plans. But he said explicitly it wasn't possible to go any further with it, even though he wanted to. And so therefore, Albert Bowers and Jesse Cole, these two killers of PC Andrew Harper, wouldn't be included. And he said that extending it any further could lead to the entire prison system collapsing because of the issue of overcrowding. Then on Monday, the Prime Minister's official spokesperson said that it wasn't possible to exempt one or two offenders in a group, but did say that they were pushing for a broader solution. Now, in a story which was first reported in the Times, in the front page of the Times, we're told that Andy Burnham is actually increasingly confident that a solution could be found and that he never accepted that he would have to choose between the perpetrators of rape, grooming and killing police officers. Despite this certainty, however, it's still unclear as to exactly how he would be able to go about this, because the problems that he faced as part of that review haven't gone away. Officials have warned about all the different potential options. So one of those options would be, for example, excluding everyone who has been convicted of manslaughter from the early release scheme. But that would be around 1,900 to 1,000 people. So obviously that would have a significant impact on the overall plan to try and reduce overcrowding. When altogether, currently, just 5,000 people are going to be released early from October as part of the scheme. An alternative that's been put forward is to try to say that only those who have been convicted of manslaughter by killing the killing of an emergency services worker could be barred, which clearly would target these two men. But officials have warned, and legal experts have warned, that this would be very likely to be struck down in the courts, subject to legal challenges, because it's such a narrow interpretation. It would be treating these two people differently in the law from the rest of the people convicted under manslaughter.
0: Now, rescuers in Colombia are searching for survivors after a powerful earthquake shook several cities and destroyed buildings, killing more than 100 people. The country's new president, only on day one of the job, has pledged to lead the response to the national emergency. Well, the government has declared a national disaster. The 7.4 magnitude quake struck the Choco region in the west of the country, but it was felt hundreds of miles away in the capital Bogota and neighbouring Ecuador. David Blevins reports.
2: Panic on the streets of Manizales. People scrambling for cover as buildings collapse around them. The earthquake struck Colombia's Pacific coast, walls splitting open during morning rush hour. You can see the ground moving. The epicenter was in San Jose del Palmar, 250 miles west of the capital, Bogota. And this was the scene in neighbouring Pereira. Disbelief as the horror unfolded around them. At Matacana International Airport, holidays in ruins before takeoff. The shaking stopped eventually, but they were too afraid to return to their homes or what was left of them.
3: All of the people that can come to help at the clinic, please come quick. I have many people at the ICU, in hospital. We need to get them out. All the buildings have collapsed. It is completely destroyed. All the people that can come and help, please come quickly. I have many patients that need to get out.
2: This 7.4 magnitude quake follows two in Venezuela. They registered 7.2 and 7.5 and claimed 6,000 lives 6 weeks ago. It's the worst first day in office imaginable for Colombia's new president, Abelardo Della Espriella.
4: Compatriotas.
5: Citizens, at this moment I'm travelling to Bogota. I have orders to suspend all the meetings and engagements that I had in the capital of the Republic to focus on the natural disaster that today hits at our long-suffering Colombian people.
2: U.S. Secretary of State Marco Rubio said the Trump administration is closely monitoring the large earthquake that struck Colombia and stands ready to support. Many are unaccounted for. Damage is extensive. The clock tower on the church at Manizales has collapsed onto the nave. Ungodly scenes repeated across the country.
6: Here in Pereira, maybe more than 50 buildings collapsed. Everywhere is closed. We cannot move. We don't have internet. We don't have water, no electricity, no gas, and nothing.
2: The dust will settle. The rubble will be cleared. But it will take Colombia a long time to recover. David Blevins, Sky News.
0: Well, as that death toll there in Colombia continues to rise, it now stands at 132. The U.S. government says it's ready to help Colombia and has issued this statement. The Trump administration is committing $15.5 million in funding for emergency shelter, food, protection and earthquake assessments. We are united in prayer with the Colombian people and stand ready to support President Espriella and his government as they assess the needs on the ground. Now, three World Football Federations representing European, North American and Asian countries have written an open letter to FIFA in an attempt to keep up the pressure on the embattled president Gianni Infantino. They say his plans to sell off stakes in the World Cup show a profound lack of judgment. Our sports correspondent Rob Harris has more now from Salzburg, where the UEFA Super Cup takes place this week.
7: This is a damning attack on Gianni Infantino from three of his own FIFA vice presidents covering half of the world's football confederations. And you really get a sense of how support for Gianni Infantino is dwindling, even as the FIFA president tries to cling on, to fight on, that the world is increasingly turning on him. And this is a joint letter saying that his apology last week isn't enough. His attempt to launch a review himself into how they secretly negotiated selling off stakes in the World Cup is unacceptable. The lack of transparency is also not acceptable, and his own position is becoming untenable. This is a joint letter to the football family from the leaders of the UEFA, Asia and North American regions, and they talk about just the lack of leadership and integrity being really harmed by this secret plot. And Sky News understands this is the leaders of three of the confederations effectively calling for Infantino to go, to not seek re-election next March. This is what the letter says in part. Leadership in football is not a possession. It is about holding or demanding power to be held. It is a duty of service to the football family that entrusts it. When trust is broken through deception, when an individual places himself above the collective that entrusted him with authority, that duty has been abandoned. And you get a real feeling of the anger, the way Infantino is digging in, the way he, as they say, dismissed the whole concern about the World Cup sell-off as being a communication issue, that he claims he's done absolutely nothing wrong. And also the way that Infantino, in the statement from a FIFA spokesperson on Saturday, effectively claimed all the credit for developing football over the last 10 years. And these officials are saying, well, it's actually collective from across the world of football. And what also concerns them is when FIFA put out a letter last week from Gianni Infantino saying that he had the full support of members of his management committee who were at an emergency meeting in Morocco. Well, that was missing many people, including anyone from the FIFA Council, anyone else who'd been elected in the world of football, and it just was a botched attempt to try to hold on in terms of claiming that he has the support. And also the way they announced that they'd report back to the next FIFA Council with a review of what led to this plan being negotiated in secret. Well, that's where the three vice presidents are saying, well, actually, it needs a full independent review, really, into what's gone on here.
0: 13 people have been killed and dozens injured after a Ukrainian drone attack on a major oil refinery 600 miles inside Russia. Our Moscow correspondent, Ivor Bennett, has more.
4: I think there are two things that make this attack really stand out. One is how far it was from the front line. The city of Nizhnekamsk is in the Russian region of Tatarstan. It's 900 kilometres east of Moscow, 1,000 kilometres from the Ukrainian border. So it's a very, very long way from the fighting and the battlefield. The other thing that makes it stand out is the number of casualties and fatalities. According to Russian officials, 13 people were killed in this attack, including a child, dozens more injured, and it stands as one of the deadliest single attacks on a Russian city since the war began 4.5 years ago. So significant for two reasons. Now, Ukraine, like Russia, says that it doesn't deliberately target civilians. In this case, Kyiv says it was targeting a major oil refinery near the city. And Sky's data and forensics team has verified footage that's been circulating online that shows a column of thick black smoke rising above that very refinery. There's no confirmation of this of the refinery being hit from the Russian side. Moscow is calling this a terrorist attack. They're accusing Kyiv of deliberately attacking civilians. And there's a great deal of outrage in the Russian media today with a huge amount of coverage of this attack. And I think the reaction is partly designed to try and get Russians to rally around the flag as a result of these kinds of attacks. The Kremlin is using it to reinforce its existing narrative that Ukraine is the aggressor, that Russia is the innocent victim, and it's trying to strengthen support for the ongoing invasion. And I think the other idea about this reaction is to try and create a distraction from Ukraine's advancing capabilities when it comes to drone warfare, because these kinds of attacks are undermining Vladimir Putin's reputation, his image. He has carefully cultivated an image as Russia's great protector, the only man who can protect the country and its citizens. But the more these attacks are happening, the deeper inside Russia they're striking, the less of a protector he seems.
0: And earlier, we spoke to our military analyst, Sean Bell, about what the situation is like on the ground in Ukraine.
8: We're now comfortably halfway through the fifth year of this invasion, and Russia, a war's all about territory, and Russia at the Donbass, at the front line of this, Kostyantynivka, is still inching forward. Now, it's very difficult for Ukraine to combat that. If they were to end up with a force versus force attritional battle, all you actually end up doing is losing loads of people. So their strategy at the front line is to make life as painful as possible. Every step Russia takes, pay a high price. And it's no coincidence that President Zelensky and his team released figures for casualties for last month. They said one of the days last month, 24-hour period, 1,500 Russian soldiers perished, and 1.46 million is the casualties now. But the harsh reality is that you can't win a war by constantly just managing walking backwards. And therefore, what Ukraine has to find a way is taking the fight to the Russians as well. And that's part of what Ukraine has been doing. And it's worth remembering, at the start of the war, they only had artillery to fire over the border. Then we were able to give them attackums and storm shadow. That got them out to about 300 miles. But Russia's a huge country, and therefore they've been developing their own weapons, a lot of things like the Flamingo missiles, long-range drones. And that's enabled them to take the fight, not only oil infrastructure. And although the oil infrastructure one seems a bit nebulous to me, if you look at Russia's ability to refine oil now, it's at a 24-year low, and that's the key way they generate revenue. So it is impacting Russia's ability to conduct the war. Russia's been firing drones at Ukraine. It's found a quick, fairly good way of combating those. Cruise missiles, 400 and 500 miles an hour. Layer defence, fighter jets shoot them down. But ballistic missiles is the one thing that they've been struggling. Now, of course, ballistic missiles is also what Iran's been firing into the Middle East. President Trump's got Patriot missiles that shoot these things down. They're very difficult to shoot down. American missiles are about the only thing, really. And unfortunately, that's meant there are fewer missiles available for Ukraine. Ukraine stocks coming low, therefore they're vulnerable. President Putin has turned up the wick, firing even more missiles. Yeah. Now, the challenge, of course, is I'm not suggesting for 1 minute that Ukraine will be able to generate a Patriot missile, Ukraine version. But if Ukraine could develop a ballistic missile, they would be able to hold all the targets in Russia at risk. It would also put the problem for Russia trying to shoot these things down very difficult. Okay, you say that's really difficult for them to do. Well, Iran can do it, North Korea can do it, so why can't Ukraine with the help of the West?
0: Now, officials say emergency talks are taking place after the Israeli Prime Minister rejected Donald Trump's Board of Peace plan for Gaza. Benjamin Netanyahu also says his military will not withdraw from the territory until Hamas fully disarms and insists there'll be no Palestinian state in Gaza or the West Bank as long as he is leader. Our correspondent Tom Cheshire has more.
9: This was an unequivocal response, but the fact it took 10 days shows how fraught this process is, both in terms of the strategic elements of it, but also the political relationships in terms of elections here, but also the relationship between Netanyahu and President Trump. Netanyahu talked about acceptable things and unacceptable things. One of the unacceptable things he talked about was the idea that there would be a phased disarmament of Hamas. He said that Hamas has to fully disarm before Israel relinquishes its control of the Gaza Strip. That probably isn't a huge sticking point. So it was in the original peace board plan, one of those 15 points, that there would be this phased withdrawal, that Israeli troops would withdraw in stages as Hamas disarmed in stages. That was clarified in a post on X when they said actually Hamas would fully disarm before that happened. So perhaps that's not the major issue here, but there is a bigger sticking point, really, and that was alluded to by Netanyahu. He said that there'll be no state in Gaza or in the West Bank while I'm Prime Minister. Now, it's understood in the peace plan, but there is a pathway to a Palestinian state, to Palestinian self-determination. That was outright rejected by Netanyahu. And he said, when I'm Prime Minister, that's really important in the context of elections that are happening here in October. He wants to be Prime Minister again. And that means not giving an inch on Gaza because of the coalition. His support really depends on that. So what happens next? Well, Hamas has said it still wants to stick to this roadmap and it expects the US to apply pressure to Israel. I think Netanyahu, he's done this quite carefully in terms of his relationship with Trump. He's praised America as part of this, but he said, even with our friends, we will disagree. He's trying to frame this as a political disagreement, something that would just be very hard for him to sell back home, rather than a personal one with Donald Trump, who's so important in terms of the military, the diplomatic relationship with Israel. So that may be something Trump is willing to go on. But he still has this pressure to deliver a win. It hasn't happened in Iran. It hasn't happened so far in Gaza after that initial ceasefire. So he will want to see some progress. There may be more progress made on that. And then when it comes back to it, though, if you go back to Hamas agreeing to it, well, if they don't have that path to Palestinian statehood, and it's not, you know, an official recognition, it's just a roadmap for that. What is in it for them? They've agreed to disarm. They've agreed to relinquish control of Gaza, effectively disband as an organization in return for that prize of potential Palestinian statehood. If that's not on the table, well, we really are back to square one. This ceasefire really is a stalemate.
0: Still to come here on Sky News, how the UK is preparing for the most dramatic solar eclipse since 1999.

0: Now, Europe will see its most dramatic solar eclipse for almost three decades this week. Day will briefly turn to night as the moon passes in front of the sun. Here in the UK, some people will see up to 96% of the sun obscured. Here's our West of England correspondent, Dan Whitehead.
1: The shadow of the moon is cast over Spain, just like it will on Wednesday.
2: For millions of young people, this is their first taste of a solar eclipse. At We the Curious Science Museum in Bristol, the excitement for Wednesday is building.
3: I heard about it on TikTok and it just seems pretty cool. I'm excited about it because it doesn't really happen that often, and maybe, like, I haven't really seen one before.
4: I remember being very little, probably about her age. We were down at Breen Sands with my parents, and I just remember, like, looking over the lake, and it was just amazing.
1: It's been really interesting. Last week, people were definitely interested, but sort of surprised to hear about it. And then today, all of a sudden, people seem to have really caught on, and our phone's been running practically off the hook, asking us for information about the eclipse.
5: So right at the end, there's a special solar filter that rejects about 99.99% of the heat and the light from the sun.
2: For astronomers like Stephen, getting their expensive kit in just the right position is vital. While capturing the perfect shot of the sun is the name of the game, that doesn't detract from the magic of the moment.
5: And I can't stress enough how important it is to have these special solar filters. Never look at the sun with the naked eye, because it can cause so much damage to your eye. When you get to maximum coverage, it's an amazing thing, because the light goes dim, silvery kind of light, not like sunset or sunrise, quite different. The temperature drops very slightly, and also the birds, if they're singing, they stop singing. So the effect on the crowd, and I've seen this before previously, is one really of just awe.
2: Cornwall and West Wales are tipped to get the best view, but most of the UK will see around 90% of the sun disappear.
6: Getting hold of the special solar eclipse glasses is a must for the hundreds of people who are going to gather here in Bristol and elsewhere across the country to watch this event. Businesses too hoping that amid the latest heatwave, this is going to be a bumper day.
2: Parked in prime position for the viewing party on the Downs in Bristol, ice cream seller Kate is gearing up for a busy evening.
7: We're going to have to bring more stock in than usual, I think. I hear there's about 300 people come in, so we'll stock up our, you know, drinks, ice lollies, ice cream. Want to make sure we don't run out.
2: The peak of the eclipse will be around 7 p.m. and comes amid a fifth heat wave to hit the UK. A welcome break from the scorching temperatures, even if it is for just a few minutes.
8: So this is what an eclipse looks like. So that's the moon coming in front of the sun.
2: For young generations, this is a chance to swap screens for the sky as this rare solar spectacle unfolds. Dan Whitehead, Sky News in Bristol.
0: And just a reminder that we will be bringing you a special programme on the eclipse. We'll be live from 5 p.m. on Wednesday from Newquay in Cornwall. OK, now let's see how the weather is looking.
9: I hope we haven't forgotten anything.
10: Travel insurance, I tick that box.
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0: It'll turn hotter this week with heatwave conditions returning, especially for England and Wales. Most places will have a fine start today, if a little cool in some rural spots. It'll stay largely dry and sunny through the morning, but the north of Scotland and the southwest of Ireland look cloudy. The odd spot of rain is possible there. It'll be warmer than yesterday just about everywhere, although cooler in the easterly breeze across the far south of England. And the afternoon will bring almost unbroken sunshine.
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0: Do stay with us here on Sky News. Coming up, we'll be taking another look at the morning's papers in the highlights from the wrap.

0: Time now for a look at today's papers and more highlights from The Wrap with Anna Botting.
1: Well, let's take a look at what is making the front pages of tomorrow's newspapers. And starting with the Metro, which focuses on the extreme weather we're seeing across the world, from severe droughts in the UK to a typhoon hitting China. The Guardian leads with the surge in unprecedented summer fires sweeping across Britain as firefighters struggle to put them out. The Eye also focuses on the extreme weather in Britain, with 45 million people now living under drought. And the Daily Mirror is reporting that the severe drought conditions in the UK could cause long-lasting environmental damage. The Daily Express reports that the Conservative leader, Kemi Badenoch, has warned that there will be more hardship unless Andy Burnham rules out tax rises. Financial Times leads with news that the biggest names in Wall Street are working with the US tech company Nvidia to build a $500 billion AI financing package. And the Daily Star focuses on the tech tycoon Jeff Bezos, who looks set to buy a minority stake in Liverpool Football Club. The Daily Mail reports on Britain's illegal migrant crisis as a record 230 asylum seekers arrived on UK shores on a mega dinghy. The Sun also leads with the so-called small boats crisis, costing the taxpayer an estimated £25 million.
2: Yeah, I mean, as the Daily Mail says, the day the small boats crisis became a big boats crisis. Clearly, lots of things are happening here. The government is pointing to this tonight and saying that actually what it shows is not a horrible, dangerous dinghy crossing the channel. Actually, they do say that. But what they're saying is that it speaks to the fact that they've done so well in stopping small boats coming across the channel, interceptions are up, that actually smuggling gangs are having to pile more people on bigger boats to make their money. And that is what we are seeing here. Now, there is obviously truth in the fact that crossings are down this year on the woeful one last year. As Amanda said earlier, they're down across Europe as well. Mm. I think that most people, my readers, I'm sure viewers here, a lot of the country, will find the sight of this totally maddening. You know, this has been going on now, the small boats crisis, or big boats crisis, if we're going to call it, since 2018. And there has been policy after law, after measure, after deterrent, and it just seems that nothing has worked. And this is something that almost we're just expected to live with now. £660 million has been signed off by Shabana Mahmood for this deal. £500 million was signed off by the last Tory government, so it takes us to about £1 billion in total. The thing I'm just so shocked about with this is that no one can look at this horrible, desperate situation and think it is in any way compassionate. You know, before I was a journalist, I was a powerboat instructor, and just looking at this, it would be almost impossible to steer. Mm. You wouldn't be able to see very well if you were piloting that boat at the back with a very small engine. It's the busiest shipping lane in the world, the English Channel. It's just incredibly dangerous. And you know, I just think that it's on politicians now to finally get a grip of this, solve it once and for all, because more sites like this and, you know, unfortunately, you're going to get more fatalities.
1: It simply doesn't look seaworthy if you look at it like that, does it? In the meantime, let us go to something that Andy Burnham will talk about, I think, tomorrow. It's just out tonight that Andy Burnham has pledged to give councils more power, Zoe, to block new bookmakers and vape shops in a bid to save Britain's hollowed-out high streets. The Prime Minister intends to scrap the so-called aimed permit rule, which I think came in under Tony Blair's Labour government, which liberalised gambling laws in 2005, which limits the ability of local authorities to prevent betting shops and 24-hour slot machine venues opening in their area. So it's a tightening to improve our high streets.
3: Yes, and I think this will be seen as a potential vote winner for the Prime Minister, because when Labour officials, Labour campaigners were going up and down the country, and not just Labour, when campaigners were going up and down the country, one of the things that they hear from a lot of voters is that they feel that their high streets just aren't what they used to be. You know, and they talk about the rise of just high streets being filled with vape shops, betting shops, shops that nobody seems to go into and they're not really sure why they're there. And people opine for their lost high street, because high streets were seen as an area where people could, you know, it was part of the community. It was an area where people could meet, enjoy shopping. And of course, there are other issues facing the high streets as well, not least the rise of online shops, which mean that a lot of people are just simply not frequenting their high streets in the same way, and therefore other things are popping up. But I think this is part of Andy Burnham's pitch to the country, that he is actually going to try and do things that people will see and feel. Mm. You know, they will measurably be able to see that there will be less of these kind of shops in their local area, in their local communities, and trying to get people to feel that sense of local pride again.
1: Mm. So we've had that, or we're going to have that. We've had the get people to not have these subscription rules where you sign up for 3 months and it ends up being automatically on your bill. We've had the £2 bus fare, and we've had the VAT cut on household energy bills. The other Zoe Williams, on last night's wrap said it's a series of retail offerings and there's bigger stuff to do. Is there a danger that Andy Burnham looks like he's just doing all these? I know the overall narrative is cost of living, that's his driver, but it's all these little fiddly bits. Is it going to be enough, do you think, for people?
2: Yeah, and I mean, most of them have been announced already. I mean, the subscription trap stuff was first announced by Keir Starmer as a policy in 2023 in opposition. It was already put in train. It's already kicking in next year. Mm. And Andy Burnham seems to have just taken ownership of it now. You know what? I think Zoe's totally right. I think that good politicians, a lot of the time, they understand a lot of politics is visible. You know, Boris Johnson was a master at this. You know, no one actually gives you credit if you put loads of money into the NHS because it just gets swallowed up and you don't notice the blind bit of difference. Whereas Boris, when he was mayor of London, it was buses and bikes and things that you could actually notice, even though it didn't make much of a difference. But as long as you could see it, actually, you know, actually it's quite smart politics. Is it going to make the blind bit of difference? At the moment, probably not.
1: Yeah. I mean, Burnham borrowing Boris is a new take on all of it.
2: Well, you know, two former mayors who became prime minister rose to the top, you know, both quite charismatic, charming. I'm sure Burnham will hope that he doesn't meet the same end as Boris Johnson. But yeah. Listen, I think that at the moment, clearly, he wants to seem like he's hitting the ground running, you know, announcement after policy after pledge, day after day after day. The problem is, obviously, he's only come in the last few weeks. He didn't have much time to prepare, and therefore, clearly hasn't managed to do the proper thinking, deep policy into getting the big stuff. You hope, or you would hope, that will come at the budget on October the 28th.
1: Mm, okay.

0: The sun, you can't lead us. This is UEFA and the Asian and American Football Confederations warning in an open letter aimed at pushing Infantino to resign. Shall I stay with Jack?
1: I'll let Jack do this one.
2: Yeah. Well, listen, again, more pressure on Gianni Infantino, who, you know, I think that the writing is probably on the wall for him now, isn't it? But how do you get him out? Because he has seemed determined to cling on by his fingernails. He's clearly got Donald Trump as an ally, although reports suggest that Trump is calling on him because he doesn't like losers and he only likes winners. And at the moment, it seems that Infantino is rapidly losing support. You know, more associations coming out saying they've lost confidence in him. Not just even after he tried to, you know, sell off FIFA to the highest bidder, but also just loads of, you know, missteps now. You know, the World Cup, despite it being a great sporting spectacle, you know, you have the Balogun red card, you have Ronaldo allowed to play. You know, he just seems to bend the rules quite a lot of the time. And I think for him, the game is probably up, even if he doesn't know it yet.
0: Yeah, we've got a tussle at the highest echelons of football now, haven't we? Jack, Zoe, thank you for taking us through the newspapers. Well, let's stay with football, shall we? Because more US billionaires could be moving into the Premier League. Amazon founder Jeff Bezos is closing in on a deal to buy a minority stake in Liverpool Football Club. The deal will see Mr. Bezos team up with one of the co-founders of Facebook as part of a consortium. Some quick analysis then from our city editor, Mark Kleinman.
3: It would certainly rank among the most significant deals ever struck for a stake in a leading Premier League club. Liverpool, obviously one of the most historic and most successful names in English football history. And there are clearly parallels here with the richest deals ever struck in for a Premier League club, including Manchester United and Chelsea, both of which have seen large stakes change hands in recent years. So as I understand it, this stake in Liverpool, which is likely to be in the region of 30 to 35% of the club, will change hands in the coming days.
0: Yes, Mark Kleinman breaking that story. So we heard earlier from Liverpool fan and Anfield rap host Neil Atkinson.
4: Liverpool already earn an unbelievable amount of money, and Liverpool should be able to use that money to be competitive at the very end of the Premier League and the Champions League every single season. Liverpool don't need Bezos's cash, nor do they need the cash of anyone else who's involved in this. And genuinely, if we were to be part of the sort of thing that pushed up transfer fees, wages, agent fees even further, and trust me, we're already part of that to an extent, you know, is that good for football? And I just don't think it is. So strong regulation is really important here.
0: So these tech bros have a lot of money, a lot of cash to splash, don't they?
1: Mm. Bezos is worth $280 billion, which is one of those figures that you just can't possibly even imagine. But I think that's absolutely right. I mean, when you have that amount of money, I guess the idea of buying a stake in anything is totally on the table. But it's obviously going to make people frustrated. I think people are already feeling annoyed about the vested interest in football, the money, where it comes from, what it does to the game, what it
0: does
1: to punters.
0: Unless it's Ryan Reynolds at Wrexham, I suppose. But they're like...
1: Yes, indeed, yeah.
0: But the fans, including, you know, that host there we saw, the fan and host... So fans want to know why. Is this about long-term media deals?
2: Yeah.
0: I mean, what's the reason for it?
2: I guess that's the question which Bezos will be answering. I mean, you know, we now have fans embedded into the regulation of football. You know, under the new football regulator, the Football Governance Act, fans have to be consulted in any sort of changing. So, for example, if Jeff Bezos wanted to come in and change the name of Anfield Stadium to the Amazon Prime Stadium, he probably wouldn't be allowed to do that. Mm. I think in my understanding, or in my experience anyway, of just being a sort of a humble spectator, it seems that football fans do not mind who comes in as long as they pump money into the club. They don't try and use it as their own personal cash cow. They buy good players and hopefully they deliver silverware. I mean, think about Newcastle when the Saudis first came in. They absolutely loved them. Why? Because they bought up a load of good players. Now, they seem to be going off the boil because they're selling everyone.
0: Yeah, Chelsea loved it when Roman Abramovich came in and spent a lot of money as well. I mean, but there are rules on how much you can spend.
2: So yes,
0: does it really make a difference, actually, who owns it? Or is it just the dream that you're going to spend?
2: Well, Liverpool, I think, spent a record amount last season. Mm. They bought Alexander Isak, they bought Florian Wirtz, both for about $140 million each, and ended up flopping in the season. So maybe they can buy some more better players for this season.
0: Yeah, and I suppose, actually, it shows well, the Premier League shows well across the world that these people want to come in and buy these assets.

0: basically.
1: Absolutely. But I think, again, you have to ask, you know, what it does for the fans. And I think the World Cup really showed how football has evolved and changed. And often the people who supported it in the first place, the people who meant to go to it, are often now priced out. And I think that's why often these big investments from people who potentially their motivations around investing aren't so clear. That's why it doesn't really sit well with long-term fans who feel like they're being priced out of the game.
2: Now, returning to one of our top stories, and Colombia's government has declared a national emergency after the country was hit by its strongest earthquake in a decade. Earlier, we heard from Barbara Mello from the World Vision Charity. She spoke to my colleague Matt Barbette from Bogota.
3: I have family in Pereira. I haven't been able to communicate with them. But that's something that happens during an earthquake. Right now, the main needs is to know what's happening, how can we help, and how to protect the families, especially the children that are the most needed right now and the ones that lost their parents or they are looking for them. Right now, the news show, as you show us, the images are very shocking. Buildings collapsing, the airports are closed near that cafeteria area. That's where we have our cafe plantation. So it's very hard to see this. And the epicenter that was Chocó is very known for its poverty. So a lot of people are in need right now.
4: We appreciate you talking to us, especially when you have family in the earthquake zone you're trying to get hold of who do recognize that. And hopefully you'll be able to contact them soon, Barbara. In the meantime, as outsiders looking in, Colombia has had turmoil over the years. But in recent years, beyond the cartels and the cocaine trade, seem to have been finding its feet a bit more. The question then is, how well prepared is it to deal with the effects of a large earthquake like this?
3: Well, I think Colombia has some mechanisms and institutions in place to prepare for and respond for an earthquake. The country has a national disaster risk management system and is coordinated by the National Unit for Disasters Risk Management. So that brings together governments, institutions, emergency services, and other actors that also coordinate and are prepared for the response. As you said, Colombia is very diverse in its territories, but we also have a Colombian geological service, which is continuously monitoring the seismic activities and provides all the information that is going to be needed for the next couple of hours. So all the institutions and the governments can respond and activate these protocols that has for these kinds of emergency. When an earthquake occurs, unfortunately, we don't know what is going to happen, but we can prepare and coordinate mechanisms so people know how to act, and is prevention of everything that could happen after the earthquake.
4: And also, Barbara, when an earthquake happens in one area, it tends to then appear elsewhere, or there are shocks elsewhere. I'm thinking about the earthquake in Venezuela, which of course neighbors Colombia only a few weeks ago. Since then, have Colombians been more nervous about aftershocks or quakes like this hitting their country?
3: Yeah, I think that's something that we keep in mind. As a Colombian, we saw the impact, the destructions that happened in Venezuela. So I think it's in our minds already. And that happened today early in the morning when everybody was going, getting ready for work or having their children going to school, is something that we might have in mind, but we, as I said, nobody's prepared for this. We as World Vision has worked since 1978 here in Colombia and have worked along with the communities over the past over 40 years, helping them in these emergencies. And in Venezuela, we were there too, and we are there too. It just hit, as you said, only a few weeks ago, and the families and family members in Venezuela have heard about this huge loss. And this earthquake is particularly scary, but I think it has brought us together too. share these, I don't know, this sadness, these feelings that leaves after an earthquake.
4: Yes, of course. Look, I know the charity you work for, World Vision, has a strong focus as well on children and making their lives better during relatively normal times. This is not a normal time. And the effects of disaster like this really hits children who might not understand what is going on. It's going to be a big job for yours and other NGOs, isn't it?
3: Yeah. Children are the most affected by these situations that they are not prepared for, because we don't know how to, if we as adults don't know how to react, imagine a children. Right now, we are trying to get some food, water, and above all, we're trying to display people on the field so we can be there with the children and establish something that we call child-friendly spaces. These are spaces where children, if they lost their parents or they don't know where they are, can come together, have some space of activities to play, to become children again, because these kinds of situations are very concerning for them. So we know that the well-being of the children is going to be our number one priority in the next couple of hours, in the next couple of days.
2: Now, President Donald Trump has signed an executive order backing fewer routine vaccines for children. Speaking to journalists, he suggested that rising rates of childhood vaccines have led to an increase in autism diagnoses. His claims are not backed by scientific evidence. Here's what he had to say.
0: You know, there are some groups that have virtually no problem with autism. And they, you know, I have to say this, groups that aren't big into the world of vaccines. So there's something wrong when we see record numbers all the time, every year for years and years. Every year gets higher, higher, higher autism. And we think we have a very good recommendation.
2: You are watching Sky News. Coming up, a consortium including billionaire Jeff Bezos is closing in on a deal to buy a stake in Liverpool Football Club.

0: One big cut. Please do it. Camera sync. Thank you.
1: An interesting weekend ahead for Dimitar Berbatov. Manchester United reportedly interested.
2: Nobody's knowing what's going to happen in the future.
3: Over my dead body, you won't leave Spurs.
2: You grow impatient. Am I going to miss my moment?
4: Dimitar's our next target for you, Mr. Levy.
5: We'll make a better one for you.
1: Tottenham have reported them to the Premier League for topping up Dimitar Berbatov.
4: I didn't feel that we'd done anything that was untoward, really.
2: Exhausting process. Mentally, it's not good for your mind.
6: The time is ticking on the final day of this transfer window. Is Dimitar Berbatov going to Manchester United?
2: Sir Alex is waiting for us. I'm starstruck. Then I find out that City are coming in with the offer.
7: The noisy neighbours would have been absolutely the noisiest ever.
2: And I'm like, no, just one club here, we go for United.
4: Daniel, I think, didn't do himself any favours.
2: And I took the phone and like, Daniel, please, we had a deal, I'm staying here, bam.
8: A difficult move is finally only completed just 20 minutes before the deadline.
2: Oh my God, it's done.
1: Dimitar Berbatov comes with a hefty price tag, but also an excellent reputation and an impressive scoring record.
2: What can I say? From year to year, Tottenham got better and better, and I hope when I come here, next year we can play in Champions League.
9: Let's take you back to your time in Germany. How difficult was that decision to leave there?
2: I was so used with the city, with the fans, with the people, playing good football, great football. But part of life and development of an athlete is that at one point probably he's going to be thinking, is there more? So the moment I start to think about this was the moment then for me it was clear that at one point maybe I needed to make my next step.
3: My family was married to German people. I played in Bayern Munich, so I followed all these clubs and I knew that Berbatov was the most talented striker there.
2: It was rumors here and there. My manager was trying to tell me from time to time. So the moment when my agent came in and said, now we have a very serious interest from Spurs, then I was like, all right.
10: Martino, the coach, is very good. He said, I know you. You can do well here.
3: When you are at Spurs and you want a player like Berbatov, is it possible for a club like Spurs to get Berbatov? And he knew that I knew him. I said, you will be a revelation here in this league.
2: I think over the phone it was maybe a short conversation trying to tell me that I'm his guy for the number 9. He showed the desire that he wants to have me in Spurs.
3: If he had a conversation with Daniel Levy 1 hour before he spoke to me, he wouldn't have promised him the world. He needed to be convinced.
2: Meeting Martino for the first time, that was also a very special moment for me. As I was walking through the corridors of White Hart Lane, going to his office to meet him, and I'm thinking to myself, what do I say now? How do I look? Do I look good? The coach, the boss.
11: Almost three quarters of England is now officially in drought. It follows a series of heat waves and the driest July in the country since records began 190 years ago. The extreme heat is affecting people across the country, and there are growing concerns about the impact the weather is having on farmers and food supplies. The East Midlands, Lincolnshire and Northamptonshire, Kent and East Sussex and Solent and the South Downs are the latest regions officially in drought. It means 45 million people are now in a drought area. So let's take a look then at that all-important weather.
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11: And it will turn hotter this week with heatwave conditions returning, especially for England and Wales. Most places will have a fine start today, if a little cool in some rural spots. It'll stay largely dry and sunny through the morning, but the north of Scotland and the southwest of Ireland look cloudy. The odd spot of rain is possible there. It'll be warmer than yesterday just about everywhere, although cooler in the easterly breeze across the far south of England. And the afternoon will bring almost unbroken sunshine with Northern Scotland brightening up.
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0: This is Sky News, the headlines. Andy Burnham tells his justice secretary to figure out a way to prevent the killers of PC Andrew Harper from being freed early. A powerful earthquake hits Colombia, causing extensive destruction and casualties. Rescuers have been digging with their bare hands to reach those trapped in the rubble. At least 132 people are now known to have died. Also ahead, three football federations accuse FIFA boss Gianni Infantino of a breach of trust and profound lack of judgment. And 13 people are killed hundreds of miles inside Russia as a Ukrainian drone attack hits an oil refinery. Good morning. Welcome to the program. Andy Burnham has told his justice secretary to find a way to keep the killers of PC Andrew Harper behind bars when the early release scheme comes into effect in October. It looks like a considerable toughening of the government's line on prisoner releases. Just hours earlier, the Prime Minister's spokesperson told journalists that it wasn't possible for the government to exempt the two men convicted of the manslaughter of the Thames Valley police officer from the scheme. Our political correspondent Amanda Acas has the latest from Westminster.
1: Andy Burnham is under huge pressure over the planned early release of two of PC Andrew Harper's killers after a widespread public outcry, an emotional campaign led by his wife and his mother, and a petition signed by some 900,000 people. Now tonight, the government has issued a statement saying that the Prime Minister has asked the Justice Secretary to work through further options to keep a greater number of the most serious offenders in prison, including the killers of PC Harper. Now, this is really quite a change in tack from the Burnham government, because just last week when he announced the result of that review that he commissioned into the Starmer-era policy of early release, which had been designed to try and deal with extensive overcrowding in our prisons, he announced that it would be just rapists, groomers and the most serious child sexual offenders who would be excluded from the plans. But he said explicitly it wasn't possible to go any further with it, even though he wanted to. And so therefore, Albert Bowers and Jesse Cole, these two killers of PC Andrew Harper, wouldn't be included. And he said that extending it any further could lead to the entire prison system collapsing because of the issue of overcrowding. Then on Monday, the Prime Minister's official spokesperson said that it wasn't possible to exempt one or two offenders in a group, but did say that they were pushing for a broader solution. Now, in a story which was first reported in the Times, in the front page of the Times, we're told that Andy Burnham is actually increasingly confident that a solution could be found, and that he never accepted that he would have to choose between the perpetrators of rape, grooming and killing police officers. Despite this certainty, however, it's still unclear as to exactly how he would be able to go about this, because the problems that he faced as part of that review haven't gone away. Officials have warned about all the different potential options. So one of those options would be, for example, excluding everyone who has been convicted of manslaughter from the early release scheme. But that would be around 1,900 to 1,000 people. So obviously that would have a significant impact on the overall plan to try and reduce overcrowding. When altogether, currently, just 5,000 people are going to be released early from October as part of the scheme. An alternative that's been put forward is to try to say that only those who have been convicted of manslaughter by killing of an emergency services worker could be barred, which clearly would target these two men. But officials have warned, and legal experts have warned, that this would be very likely to be struck down in the courts, subject to legal challenges, because it's such a narrow interpretation. It would be treating these two people differently in the law from the rest of the people convicted under manslaughter.
0: Rescuers in Colombia are searching for survivors after a powerful earthquake shook several cities and destroyed buildings, killing at least 132 people. The country's new president, only on day one of the job, has pledged to lead the response to the emergency, and the government has declared a national disaster. Well, this is the scene live now in the city of Pereira, which is one of the worst hit areas. Rescue teams there, as you can see, are continuing to search through the rubble. The 7.4 magnitude quake struck the Choco region in the west of the country, but it was felt hundreds of miles away in the capital, Bogota, and neighbouring Ecuador. David Blevins reports.
2: Panic on the streets of Manizales. People scrambling for cover as buildings collapse around them. The earthquake struck Colombia's Pacific coast, walls splitting open during morning rush hour. You can see the ground moving. The epicenter was in San Jose del Palmar, 250 miles west of the capital, Bogota. And this was the scene in neighbouring Pereira. Disbelief as the horror unfolded around them. At Matacana International Airport, holidays in ruins before takeoff. The shaking stopped eventually, but they were too afraid to return to their homes or what was left of them.
3: All of the people that can come to help at the clinic, please come quick. I have many people at the ICU, in hospital. We need to get them out. All the buildings have collapsed. It is completely destroyed. All the people that can come and help, please come quickly. I have many patients that need to get out.
2: This 7.4 magnitude quake follows two in Venezuela. They registered 7.2 and 7.5 and claimed 6,000 lives 6 weeks ago. It's the worst first day in office imaginable for Colombia's new president, Abelardo Della Espriella.
4: Compatriotas.
5: Citizens, at this moment I am travelling to Bogota. I have orders to suspend all the meetings and engagements that I had in the capital of the Republic to focus on the natural disaster that today hits at our long-suffering Colombian people.
2: U.S. Secretary of State Marco Rubio said the Trump administration is closely monitoring the large earthquake that struck Colombia and stands ready to support. Many are unaccounted for. Damage is extensive. The clock tower on the church at Manizales has collapsed onto the nave. Ungodly scenes repeated across the country.
6: Dios mío.
7: Here in Pereira, maybe more than 50 buildings collapse. Everywhere is closed. We cannot move. We don't have internet. We don't have water, no electricity, no gas, and nothing.
2: The dust will settle. The rubble will be cleared. But it will take Colombia a long time to recover. David Blevins, Sky News.
5: It hits at our long-suffering Colombian people.
2: U.S. Secretary of State Marco Rubio said the Trump administration is closely monitoring the large earthquake that struck Colombia and stands ready to support. Many are unaccounted for. Damage is extensive. The clock tower on the church at Manizales has collapsed onto the nave. Ungodly scenes repeated across the country.
7: Here in Pereira, maybe more than 50 buildings collapse. Everywhere is closed. We cannot move. We don't have internet. We don't have water, no electricity, no gas, and nothing.
2: The dust will settle. The rubble will be cleared. But it will take Colombia a long time to recover. David Blevins, Sky News.
0: Well, the U.S. government says it's ready to help Colombia and issued this statement. The Trump administration is committing $15.5 million in funding for emergency shelter, food protection and earthquake assessments, and his government as they assess the needs on the ground. Now, three World Football Federations representing European, North American and Asian countries have written an open letter to FIFA in an attempt to keep up the pressure on the embattled president Gianni Infantino. They say his plans to sell off stakes in the World Cup show a profound lack of judgment. Our sports correspondent Rob Harris has more now from Salzburg, where the UEFA Super Cup takes place this week.
4: This is a damning attack on Gianni Infantino from three of his own FIFA vice presidents covering half of the world's football confederations. And you really get a sense of how support for Gianni Infantino is dwindling, even as the FIFA president tries to cling on, to fight on, that the world is increasingly turning on him. And this is a joint letter saying that his apology last week isn't enough. His attempt to launch a review himself into how they secretly negotiated selling off stakes in the World Cup is unacceptable. The lack of transparency is also not acceptable, and his own position is becoming untenable. This is a joint letter to the football family from the leaders of the UEFA, Asia and North American regions, and they talk about just the lack of leadership and integrity being really harmed by this secret plot. And Sky News understands this is the leaders of three of the confederations effectively calling for Infantino to go, to not seek re-election next March. This is what the letter says in part. Leadership in football is not a possession. It is about holding or demanding power to be held. It is a duty of service to the football family that entrusts it. When trust is broken through deception, when an individual places himself above the collective that entrusted him with authority, that duty has been abandoned. And you get a real feeling of the anger, the way Infantino is digging in, the way he, as they say, dismissed the whole concern about the World Cup sell-off as being a communication issue, that he claims he's done absolutely nothing wrong. And also the way that Infantino, in the statement from a FIFA spokesperson on Saturday, effectively claimed all the credit for developing football over the last 10 years. And these officials are saying, well, it's actually a collective from across the world of football. And what also concerns them is when FIFA put out a letter last week from Gianni Infantino saying that he had the full support of members of his management committee who were at an emergency meeting in Morocco. Well, that was missing many people, including anyone from the FIFA Council, anyone else who'd been elected in the world of football, and it just was a botched attempt to try to hold on in terms of claiming that he has the support. And also the way they announced that they'd report back to the next FIFA Council with a review of what led to this plan being negotiated in secret. Well, that's where the three vice presidents are saying, well, actually, it needs a full independent review, really, into what's gone on here.
0: 13 people have been killed and dozens injured after a Ukrainian drone attack on a major oil refinery 600 miles inside Russia. Our Moscow correspondent, Ivor Bennett, has more.
6: I think there are two things that make this attack really stand out. One is how far it was from the front line. The city of Nizhnekamsk is in the Russian region of Tatarstan. It's 900 kilometres east of Moscow, 1,000 kilometres from the Ukrainian border. So it's a very, very long way from the fighting and the battlefield. The other thing that makes it stand out is the number of casualties and fatalities. According to Russian officials, 13 people were killed in this attack, including a child, dozens more injured, and it stands as one of the deadliest single attacks on a Russian city since the war began 4.5 years ago. So significant for two reasons. Now, Ukraine, like Russia, says that it doesn't deliberately target civilians. In this case, Kyiv says it was targeting a major oil refinery near the city. And Sky's data and forensics team has verified footage that's been circulating online that shows a column of thick black smoke rising above that very refinery. There's no confirmation of this of the refinery being hit from the Russian side. Moscow is calling this a terrorist attack. They're accusing Kyiv of deliberately attacking civilians. And there's a great deal of outrage In the Russian media today with a huge amount of coverage of this attack. And I think the reaction is partly designed to try and get Russians to rally around the flag as a result of these kinds of attacks. The Kremlin is using it to reinforce its existing narrative that Ukraine is the aggressor, that Russia is the innocent victim, and it's trying to strengthen support for the ongoing invasion. And I think the other idea about this reaction is to try and create a distraction from Ukraine's advancing capabilities when it comes to drone warfare, because these kinds of attacks are undermining Vladimir Putin's reputation, his image. He has carefully cultivated an image as Russia's great protector, the only man who can protect the country and its citizens. But the more these attacks are happening, the deeper inside Russia they're striking, the less of a protector he seems.
0: And earlier, we spoke to our military analyst, Sean Bell, about what the situation is like on the ground in Ukraine.
8: We're now comfortably halfway through the fifth year of this invasion. And Russia, a war is all about territory. And Russia at the Donbass, at the front line of this, Kostyantynivka, is still inching forward. Now, it's very difficult for Ukraine to combat that. If they were to end up with a force versus force attritional battle, all you actually end up doing is losing loads of people. So their strategy at the front line is to make life as painful as possible. Every step Russia takes, pay a high price. And it's no coincidence that President Zelensky and his team released figures for casualties for last month. They said one of the days last month, 24-hour period, 1,500 Russian soldiers perished, and 1.46 million is the casualties now. But the harsh reality is that you can't win a war by constantly just managing walking backwards. And therefore, what Ukraine has to find a way is taking the fight to the Russians as well. And that's part of what Ukraine has been doing. And it's worth remembering, at the start of the war, they only had artillery to fire over the border. Then we were able to give them attackums and Storm Shadow. That got them out to about 300 miles. But Russia's a huge country, and therefore they've been developing their own weapons, a lot of things like the Flamingo missiles, long-range drones. And that's enabled them to take the fight, not only oil infrastructure. And although the oil infrastructure one seems a bit nebulous to me, if you look at Russia's ability to refine oil now, it's at a 24-year low, and that's the key way they generate revenue. So it is impacting Russia's ability to conduct the war. Russia's been firing drones at Ukraine. It's found a fairly good way of combating those. Cruise missiles, 400 and 500 miles an hour, layered defence, fighter jets shoot them down. But ballistic missiles is the one thing that they've been struggling. Mm. Now, of course, ballistic missiles is also what Iran's been firing into the Middle East. President Trump's got Patriot missiles that shoot these things down. They're very difficult to shoot down. American missiles are about the only thing, really. And unfortunately, that's meant there are fewer missiles available for Ukraine. Ukraine stocks coming low, therefore they're vulnerable. President Putin has turned up the wick, firing even more missiles. Yeah. Now, the challenge, of course, is I'm not suggesting for 1 minute that Ukraine will be able to generate a Patriot missile, Ukraine version. But if Ukraine could develop a ballistic missile, they would be able to hold all the targets in Russia at risk. It would also put the problem for Russia trying to shoot these things down very difficult. Mm. Okay, so that's really difficult for them to do. Well, Iran can do it, North Korea can do it, so why can't Ukraine with the help of the West?
0: Now, officials say emergency talks are taking place after the Israeli Prime Minister rejected Donald Trump's Board of Peace plan for Gaza. Benjamin Netanyahu also says his military will not withdraw from the territory until Hamas fully disarms and insists there'll be no Palestinian state in Gaza or the West Bank as long as he is leader. Our correspondent Tom Cheshire has more.
9: This was an unequivocal response, but the fact it took 10 days shows how fraught this process is, both in terms of the strategic elements of it, but also the political relationships in terms of elections here, but also the relationship between Netanyahu and President Trump. Netanyahu talked about acceptable things and unacceptable things. One of the unacceptable things he talked about was the idea that there would be a phased disarmament of Hamas. He said that Hamas has to fully disarm before Israel relinquishes its control of the Gaza Strip. That probably isn't a huge sticking point. So it was in the original peace board plan, one of those 15 points, that there would be this phased withdrawal, that Israeli troops would withdraw in stages as Hamas disarmed in stages. That was clarified in a post on X when they said actually Hamas would fully disarm before that happened. So perhaps That's not the major issue here. But there is a bigger sticking point, really, and that was alluded to by Netanyahu. He said that there'll be no state in Gaza or in the West Bank while I'm prime minister. Now, it's understood in the peace plan, but there is a pathway to a Palestinian state, to Palestinian self-determination. That was outright rejected by Netanyahu. And he said, when I'm prime minister, that's really important in the context of elections that are happening here in October. He wants to be prime minister again. And that means not giving an inch on Gaza because of the coalition. His support really depends on that. So what happens next? Well, Hamas has said it still wants to stick to this roadmap and it expects the US to apply pressure to Israel. I think Netanyahu, he's done this quite carefully in terms of his relationship with Trump. He's praised America as part of this, but he said, even with our friends, we will disagree. He's trying to frame this as a political disagreement, something that would just be very hard for him to sell back home, rather than a personal one with Donald Trump, who's so important in terms of the military, the diplomatic relationship with Israel. So that may be something Trump is willing to go on. But he still has this pressure to deliver a win. It hasn't happened in Iran. It hasn't happened so far in Gaza after that initial ceasefire. So he will want to see some progress. There may be more progress made on that. And then when it comes back to it, though, if you go back to Hamas agreeing to it, well, if they don't have that path to Palestinian statehood, and it's not, you know, an official recognition, it's just the roadmap for that. What is in it for them? They've agreed to disarm. They've agreed to relinquish control of Gaza, effectively disband as an organization in return for that prize of potential Palestinian statehood. If that's not on the table, well, we really are back to square one. This ceasefire really is a stalemate.
0: Still to come here on Sky News, how the UK is preparing for the most dramatic solar eclipse since 1999.

0: Now, Europe will see its most dramatic solar eclipse for almost three decades this week. Day will briefly turn to night as the moon passes in front of the sun. Here in the UK, some people will see up to 96% of the sun obscured. Here's our West of England correspondent, Dan Whitehead.
1: The shadow of the moon is cast over Spain, just like it will on Wednesday.
2: For millions of young people, this is their first taste of a solar eclipse. At We the Curious Science Museum in Bristol, the excitement for Wednesday is building.
3: I heard about it on TikTok and it just seems pretty cool. I'm excited about it because it doesn't really happen that often, and maybe, like, I haven't really seen one before.
4: I remember being very little, probably about her age. We was down at Breen Sands with my parents, and I just remember, like, looking over the lake, and it was just amazing.
1: It's been really interesting. Last week, people were definitely interested, but sort of surprised to hear about it. And then today, all of a sudden, people seem to have really caught on, and our phone's been running practically off the hook, asking us for information about the eclipse.
5: So right at the end, there's a special solar filter that rejects about 99.99% of the heat and the light from the sun.
2: For astronomers like Stephen, getting their expensive kit in just the right position is vital, while capturing the perfect shot of the sun is the name of the game. That doesn't detract from the magic of the moment.
5: And I can't stress enough how important it is to have these special solar filters. Never look at the sun with the naked eye, because it can cause so much damage to your eye. When you get to maximum coverage, it's an amazing thing, because the light goes dim, silvery kind of light, not like sunset or sunrise, quite different. The temperature drops very slightly, and also the birds, if they're singing, they stop singing. So the effect on the crowd, and I've seen this before previously, is one really of just awe.
2: Cornwall and West Wales are tipped to get the best view, but most of the UK will see around 90% of the sun disappear.
6: Getting hold of the special solar eclipse glasses is a must for the hundreds of people who are going to gather here in Bristol and elsewhere across the country to watch this event. Businesses too hoping that amid the latest heatwave, this is going to be a bumper day.
2: Parked in prime position for the viewing party on the Downs in Bristol, ice cream seller Kate is gearing up for a busy evening.
7: We're going to have to bring more stock in than usual, I think. I hear there's about 300 people come in, so we'll stock up our, you know, drinks, ice lollies, ice cream. Want to make sure we don't run out.
2: The peak of the eclipse will be around 7 p.m. and comes amid a fifth heat wave to hit the UK. A welcome break from the scorching temperatures, even if it is for just a few minutes.
8: So this is what an eclipse looks like. So that's the moon coming in front of the sun.
2: For young generations, this is a chance to swap screens for the sky as this rare solar spectacle unfolds. Dan Whitehead, Sky News in Bristol.
9: I hope we haven't forgotten anything.
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0: It'll turn hotter this week with heatwave conditions returning, especially for England and Wales. Most places will have a fine start today, if a little cool in some rural spots. It'll stay largely dry and sunny through the morning, but the north of Scotland and the southwest of Ireland look cloudy. The odd spot of rain is possible there. It'll be warmer than yesterday just about everywhere, although cooler in the easterly breeze across the far south of England. And the afternoon will bring almost unbroken sunshine.
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0: Coming up here on Sky News, we'll be taking another look at the morning's papers in the highlights from the wrap.

0: Hi there, welcome to Sky Sports Spotlight. It took Arsenal 20 years to win the Premier League again, but could they already be up against it as they prepare to defend their title? We're going to hear from Mikel Arteta after their troubled pre-season continues against Borussia Dortmund. Liverpool have also had a difficult build-up under their new head coach, Andoni Iraola, and there's an admission from Anfield captain Virgil van Dijk after they're beaten by Monaco. We'll tell you why Michael Brennan had good reason to be hugging his caddy at Golf's Wyndham Championship, the final PGA Tour event before the end-of-season playoffs gets underway. And after Yannick Sinner pulls out of Cincinnati less than 2 weeks before the US Open, we weigh up what that might mean for one of his rivals, in particular if he doesn't recover in time to play at Flushing Meadows. But we start with build-up to the new Premier League season, which begins at the end of next week. Arsenal go into it as champions, but could they be starting on the back foot for the second successive friendly? They conceded 3 goals as they were beaten 3-2 by Borussia Dortmund. Add in that William Saliba and Yuen Timber are both injured. And manager Mikel Arteta has defensive issues to address, but he says it's up to him to improve the players he already has rather than solve his issues by dipping into the transfer market.
1: I wouldn't go there just to put an isolated there. We conceded some poor goals the other day, some poor goals today, in the way we competed especially. But that's a very collective responsibility. So we need to improve with the players that we have. And we want to improve, for sure we want, yeah.
2: Can fans expect there to be more additions, to be new players before the end of the winter?
1: Well, that's what we're trying to do. If we have the right player in the market to make us much better, we are very looking forward to that.
0: Like Arsenal, the previous champions, Liverpool, have also lost their 2 matches. In their case, that's after they'd been 2-0 up in both of them. A 3-2 defeat to Monaco at Anfield followed a 4-2 reverse against Leeds. Captain Virgil van Dijk admits the squad's taking time to adapt to new head coach Andoni Iraola's methods.
3: Definitely feel like a bit of a transition, for sure. And it's down to everyone associated with Liverpool to make sure that we're building something that will be successful for the years to come. And obviously, this year we want to be successful, but there's a lot of work to be done still. I mean, anything for him to know, and obviously that's what I was told, is that I'm here for him, without us, anything he needs. Just not only for me to do for the team, whatever, I'm here for him. And let's see what the next couple of weeks are going to bring. But any quality that we can add to the team, and I think everyone knows that will definitely be welcome.
0: Of course, Liverpool will be without Mo Salah this season after he left following 9 seasons on Merseyside, and he's completed his move to Trabzonspor in Turkey. More than 40,000 fans turned out to greet him after he signed a 2-year deal.
4: The last couple of days, it's an experience I never had in my life. I just want to thank every one of you for being here today and yesterday. You showed me so much love. And I never expect that reception. I'm here to win. I want to win something with this club because you guys show me so much love, and I really, really appreciate that.
0: Somewhere else where there's significant change is at Newcastle, where Matthias Jäser has been appointed as head coach after Eddie Howe left St James's Park. The German inherits a squad that's lost Anthony Gordon, Sandro Tonali and Bruno Guimaraes this summer, and he says they must handle the pressure that comes from some tipping them for relegation.
5: This is a challenge, and there are so many transitions at the moment. There are many players left, big players, legends for the club left. But again, we need to see it as a chance. Not having too many excuses now, just thinking forward what we can influence, right? Control the controllables, I used to say, and then you will be sure that there will be progress to see. And I have clear ideas, but I want to also know the players now. I want to give them a chance, definitely. They can show up. It's always a new, you know, a new challenge for the players too. And we can wait. We have for sure the capacity to do something on the market. Our sport director is aware of that. And then for sure when the season starts, we see also new faces.
0: As for the teams coming up from the Championship, the one that raises the most eyebrows are last season's second-tier champions, Coventry. They're returning to the Premier League for the first time in 25 years under the former Chelsea and England midfielder Frank Lampard.
6: The players as a group have been incredible. The spirit that they created themselves last season and the style with which they played, and is credit to them. But certainly personally, I've very much enjoyed my time here. I'm looking forward to the challenge ahead, and I feel very at home here. It's a big challenge because the difference and the gap between Championship and Premier League is a lot, and I understand that, and it's the reason why lots of teams, they go up, they come down, they go up, they come down. You know, it's a reality. So we have to try and work smart because we don't have much experience of the Premier League in our playing squad. Part of that is a good thing, that we're excited and we're hungry, and the players want to show that they deserve to be here. But we also have to work to help the squad with the players that we're going to bring in to try and bridge the gap and take on the challenge ahead. It's going to be difficult. We've won a lot of games at this football club in the last year. It's going to be much harder to do that in the Premier League. So we have to understand we'll have to be very resilient, and we have to find a different way to improve to try and at least stay in the league. But that's a good challenge. I'm not scared of that. When you understand the gap, what it is and why teams come down, you have to find your own way in the best possible way. We can't have the finances of teams that are in the Premier League or fighting for Champions League. We're going to come up against teams where we're the underdog.
7: For you to get this done at this point in the season?
8: It's everything. I mean, I don't want to be done playing golf. I feel like I've played the best golf I have all year the last couple weeks. Unfortunately, a couple tough Sundays, but outside of that, I've been playing really, really solid. And I mean, this is my sixth week in a row, and so seven's a lot, but I think I'm going to be perfectly happy running on fumes next week.
0: Well, one player who won't be in the field at the St. Jude Championship

0: the potential minority investors who've shown interest to get involved. Players will become majority equity holders under a new ownership structure, where 10 team events are expected each year, with 5 in the United States and 5 internationally.
1: There will be a 2027 season?
2: And 28, and 29, and 30.
3: It's very good news for us. We have good excitement. I've spoken a little bit in the past about what this next generation of LIV Golf might look like. What I will tell you is we really are doubling down on this whole notion of complete, not compete. And how do we take the incredible aspects from this last 5 years and this journey we've had, and how do we move into an era of cooperation? How do we continue to open pathways for our players, for all players around the world? But man, it's a really exciting day. The chance to get to steward a league where it's majority owned by players, which has never been done before in the history of sports, is more than special.
0: There's less than 2 weeks to go until the final tennis major of the year at the US Open. And after another injury problem for one of his rivals, could it give Novak Djokovic a chance to finally claim the record 25th Grand Slam singles title that's eluded him since his last win in New York 3 years ago? Jannik Sinner, who defeated Djokovic in the semi-finals before winning Wimbledon last month, has withdrawn from the Cincinnati Open with a knee problem, casting doubts over his participation at Flushing Meadows. Carlos Alcaraz is also missing Cincinnati due to a wrist issue that's kept him out since April. Sinner hasn't played since his victory at the All England Club.
4: He's had issues before, hasn't he? Had the hip, and I think that was a couple of years ago. And talking about being fresh, I mean, obviously he had that three-month also drug ban last year. And in some ways, that did him a favour. I think time away from the tour was able to finish the year really strong. But, you know, we do want our best players competing against each other, the likes of him and Alcaraz we've missed as well. So, yeah, let's hope he's back soon. Let's hope he is... you know, not too far away. Same with Jack Draper and same with Alcaraz. They're obviously, you know, they're up and about, and they're giving themselves the best chance, but we want to see them all competing with each other. At the French Open, it was interesting to see how these players were going to react when first Sinner went and then Djokovic went, and then you knew there was going to be a new champion. And how would these players react in the drama? That's why we watch it.
0: Ireland has a new world champion in boxing, and Aaron McKenna says his IBF middleweight title win the weekend stands as testament to believing your dreams can come true. After spending much of his early pro career fighting in the United States, McKenna's first contest in front of a home crowd in Dublin saw him secure a points win over Italy's Etanosa Aliha to extend his unbeaten winning record to 21. He's now targeting the division's other world champions and admits joining them on that level was the realisation of an ambition he's had since he was a small child.
5: Doesn't that sound lovely, Ireland? I knew the world champion. I said it for years, but it finally got me opportunity now. So that's a big thanks to Zuffa Boxing, Dana White, Nick Khan. I appreciate them for giving me this opportunity, and what a platform. Delivering a fight for me back in Ireland. I'm not joking when I say since 6 years old, I thought about this moment for my whole life. So for it to finally happen now at 27, it just goes to show everyone, don't give up.
0: Someone else aiming for their first world belts in the weeks ahead is the English boxer Conor Benn. He's taking on Ryan Garcia for the WBC welterweight title in Las Vegas next month and is content to go into their clash without huge expectations on his shoulders.
6: I like being the underdog. I think you perform at your best. You know, you're chomping at the bit to just get in there and just shock the world. Do you know what? I just sit down, I just take it all in, and I just sit there and go, it's a blessing to be in the position I'm in, you know, to go from stadium shows, sellouts, to then headlining in Vegas for the WBC World Title. I sit down and I go, yeah, life's good. You know, this is everything I dreamed of and everything I worked hard for. You know, so I'm leaving no stone unturned and just making sure that I give myself every possible chance in coming out victorious.
0: Coming up on Sky Sports Spotlight, there's a possible setback for Rugby Union's world champion South Africa, as well as encouragement for Harry Brook

0: after he missed out on becoming England's Test cricket captain. Plus, we're with last year's Formula One world title winner Lando Norris as he meets up with one of his heroes, Italy's motorbike legend Valentino Rossi.
1: This is how you travel when the mafia wants to kill you.
2: He's almost given up his own freedom, but that's the price he's willing to pay.
1: Here, they don't just arrest Ndrangheta mafia members, they also live among them.
3: Time after time, I've seen the devastating impact of extreme weather and climate change.
4: We don't have much snow at the moment.
5: They've had a warm spring and exceptionally hot summer. And that means they're expecting to lose more than three times the amount of ice than they usually do.
1: Flames are still forcing people from their homes and leaving many questioning their futures.
6: Here was my life. We have nothing. I can't say anything. It's so sad.
7: This disaster is testing the resolve of everyone on this island.
1: The only way out now is by boat.
3: Everything you see is devastated, and the misery being felt by people living here is repeated in towns and villages across Central Europe.
5: Sky News, get the full story first.
1: Turkey is burying its dead. The loss is profound.
3: Whole families died in this collapse. Generations wiped out.
1: The violence has penetrated the heart of the city, rather than being contained to the estates around the edge. And that speaks to the level of anger being felt here. In Sweden, police have seized a lethal stash. This is just a small sample of the deadly arsenal taken off the streets.
8: This is an example of an advert, really. Anyone of any age could say, I'll do that for £1 million, and then have to go and shoot someone.
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0: Welcome back to Sky Sports Spotlight. Let's get to cricket then. And Harry Brooks has been told his time as England's Test captain will come. That's after the decision to overlook him in favour of a second spell under Joe Root's leadership. It was criticised by the former skipper Ben Stokes. Marcus North, England men's national selector, wants Brooks' focus to be on heading up the white ball side that's ahead of next year's World Cup.
13: Harry Brook is obviously one, a fantastic player for us in all formats. Incredibly important. I think his leadership in the white ball is maturing by every series. I think we've seen that through our T20 side getting to number one in the world during the summer, albeit I think we've slipped back to number two, but we're certainly one of the best teams in the world in T20 cricket, and we've won our last two ODI series building into the World Cup at the back end of next year. That's a key focus, and doing all three formats is a huge ask for any captain. I have no doubt that the time will come for Harry, but we're very blessed that we've got someone like Joe who's so experienced and is going to do such a great job this time round with Harry and Brendan working in the white ball space.
0: Well, Root becomes captain again 4 years after stepping down from the role, citing an adverse effect on his personal health. He led the side in the second test against New Zealand earlier in the summer when Stokes was suspended, and North maintains a permanent return is something the batter is ready for.
13: The discussions I've had and the interactions I've had with him over the last week or so have been extremely positive and exciting. He's got so much energy for the role. I think to have someone that can actually go back with all that experience as captain, have a bit of time away from the game and experience a slightly different style of test match cricket, to come in and work with Stephen Fleming, obviously Marcus Fitzgothic as our interim first for this series. There's someone that's extremely energetic and determined to play a really key part in our next era of Test cricket.
14: What has changed there? Because towards the end of his time as captain, it was clear that the crown was weighing heavy on his head.
13: time, I think. You know, he's had some time to step back and enjoy the ride with Ben, who's a very close mate of his, and support Ben in his journey as captain. So, you know, time gives that, is able to him to step back and enjoy his cricket. And now I said he's refreshed and extremely energetic and ready for the next challenge.
0: The Formula One season resumes next weekend, and Fernando Alonso is optimistic it'll bring better results for Aston Martin after some encouragement for them at last in their final race before the summer break. Having started the campaign in a car which Alonso and Lance Stroll couldn't finish races in due to the intense vibrations going through their hands, the pair were 13th and 14th in Hungary following a huge 16-part upgrade that focused on aerodynamic revisions and a significant weight reduction. Alonso also reached Q2 for the first time in 2026 and is hopeful there's more to come at the Dutch Grand Prix.
11: Much better weekend in general, yesterday in quali but also today in the race. The car performing well, so yeah, I think a good baseline and like race one for us, like a new start.
12: Yeah, so you can look forward to the engine upgrade that's coming after the summer break and further ones to the chassis as well.
11: Yeah, I think more to come, as you said. Especially on the engine, I think looking forward to what we can bring on the on Zandvoort, and yeah, also into next year. I think that's the biggest picture, and or the bigger picture is next year. But I think at least on the car we have a good baseline to work with.
12: Yeah, do you think in a race of 2 points is a reasonable ambition on merit?
11: Yeah, let's see.
0: Well, we're 20 years on from the last of Alonso's two world titles, but the man who's claimed F1's biggest prize last season has been spending time with one of his sporting heroes. Craig Slater went along to the Goodwood Festival of Speed as Lando Norris sat down for a chat with a man who did the same thing 9 times on motorbikes, Valentino Rossi.
10: Curly hair, charisma, fluorescent branding, phenomenal skills. Are Lando Norris and Valentino Rossi cut from the same neon yellow cloth? Valet, Lando, great to see you here at Goodwood. I'm curious to know what you think, Lando. You've driven some great cars, but how nice is it to hook up with Valet as a fellow world champion now?
14: It's amazing. He's an amazing guy. He's obviously someone I've looked up to since I was a kid. He's an inspiration for many around the world. And he's a good person. I enjoy moments like this. I enjoy Goodwood in general. The fact I get to drive other cars and have a bit of fun is always a nice experience.
15: I'm really, really proud of Lando. Sometimes I write to him that I'm proud. Because, you know, to know that he followed me when he was a child and looking where he arrived and win the championship in Formula One. And, you know, for me it's great. When I see the yellow grandstand, is a great pleasure, you know. It's like a little bit is also mine. And this link between the Formula One and MotoGP riders is great because all the MotoGP riders is a great fan of Formula One. And we always enjoy when we speak because for us it's similar, but it's two different worlds. And we always enjoy it.
10: What hooked you into Valley, do you think, when you were a young cop? Was it partly the joy with which you raced and then the celebrations, absolutely, which were quirky and all that kind of thing? That appealed to your sense of humour and all
14: I mean, many things. Who he is as a person, you know, the character, the passion he had, the fan base he had, the helmet designs he had in all the different races, you know, his face, the donkey, the third ball. I remember every weekend excited to see what the helmet design was for the next weekend. So all of it. And the fact he's, you know, he loved what he does. He loved his fans. You know, the interaction you saw after a race win when he'd be with the fans. And I remember the bowling ball with the pins and all of these. Yeah. I remember watching all of these as a kid, you know, so... this was something when I saw on TV, I'm like, wow, that's amazing. When you see this connection between a rider and fans. And I love motorbikes. I had a little Yamaha 50cc when I was a kid. And I just loved that.
10: What did you make of Lando's championship year? I mean, in terms of having to adapt to a car that was initially difficult with a strong teammate and then Max trying to hunt him down.
15: I never want to fight with Verstappen for a championship if it's possible. But
10: you would have come to some blows, I think.
14: Yeah,
10: I
14: mean,
10: he was a peacemaker. You would have you had a different way of dealing with your rivals, no?
15: I don't know if it's the right way, but it's a normal way for me. Keep the patience and the growing up And in that moment, he made the difference. And I think that, at the end, he demonstrated he can do, and he won the championship, so very happy.
10: You haven't had an easy year to defend the title. A bit like Varley, do you think, I've won one, I can win loads?
14: I certainly believe it. For me to prove to myself last year that we could win certainly makes me believe I can win again. It puts a big smile on your face, and it's addicting. Winning is addicting. So one was good. He had many, many more.
10: Still more to
14: so
10: come.
14: For me, I need to catch up a little bit. But I still got many years ahead of me, so that's certainly my plan.
10: As an Italian motorsport great, is it nice to see Ferrari doing so well again? And obviously, young Kimi is coming through, and it's maybe not easy to share that space if you're an Italian individual versus that team, but he's doing well.
15: You can imagine in Italy with the Ferrari, that is like a religion, you know, okay? And for sure, all the Italians are happy when a Ferrari win. But I am more a driver fan. You know, I follow Lando, I follow Lewis, I follow the driver. You know, if he drive for McLaren or for Ferrari, for me, it's not a big difference. So I am with Kimi now, because I think that... he's a great talent, he has a lot of speed, and in Italy, we never have a Formula One driver that can win the championship in the last 50 years. So this is very special.
10: Okay, listen, it's been lovely to be in both your company. Thank you.
15: Grazie, thanks a lot. Ciao, ragazzi.
0: There's a potential setback for Rugby Union's world champion, South Africa. That's ahead of their four-test series against New Zealand, which starts in Johannesburg later this month. The Springboks captain, Siya Kolisi, returned after 7 weeks out with a hamstring injury against Argentina on Saturday, but had to come off after just 25 minutes with a recurrence of the same problem. That leaves him in a race against time to be fit to face the All Blacks, with the first meeting between the sides less than 2 weeks away.
16: I hurt my hamstring again, unfortunately, so I'll go for a scan and see how far it is. It's really tough, but I can't be sad about it. There's nothing I can do now than to go and have a scan and then see how long I'm out for.
0: Well, without Kolisi, South Africa recovered from a 10-0 deficit against a depleted Argentinian side to claim a morale-boosting 17-10 victory, their 12th consecutive test success. Ebenezerbeth played the full match after missing last month's Nations Championship matches, and Kolisi was pleased to see his teammates dig deep to hold on after the host failed to see through a 15-phase spell of pressure to snatch a draw late on.
16: It was a tough game. It's exactly what we expected. A lot of us are coming back from injuries, so we knew the chemistry and the cohesion would be tough to handle. And I think we didn't execute well in the first half. And obviously the Pumas, they took the opportunities that they gave, but they're also a great team. They're very passionate. They're very similar to us. That's why we love coming here. And obviously they have a lot of guys who got opportunities. I know people will say the best team didn't play, but there's more depth for them, which is the same thing that happens in our team.
0: Now, 4 years after retiring from curling, Yves Muirhead acted as Great Britain's chef de mission at the Milan Cortina Winter Olympics in February. But now she's making her way back onto the ice ahead of the 2030 edition in the French Alps. She's returning to the rink in the mixed doubles and looking to add to her previous gold and bronze medals.
17: The opportunity was there. And I feel like that kind of fire's relit. I think I want to kind of prove that you can take a break and come back. For women especially, you can go away, you can have families, you can come back to sport, you can relocate, you can also start another career. So there's lots of different kind of parts of it, and for British curling to kind of give me the opportunity to come back is something that I actually never thought would be there, especially to do mixed doubles. So I'm determined and I'm really, really excited.

0: This is Sky News, the headlines. Andy Burnham tells his justice secretary to figure out a way to prevent the killers of PC Andrew Harper from being freed early. A powerful earthquake hits Colombia, causing extensive destruction and casualties. Rescuers dig with their bare hands to reach those trapped in the rubble. At least 132 people are now known to have died. Also ahead, three football federations accuse FIFA boss Gianni Infantino of a breach of trust and profound lack of judgment. And 13 people are killed hundreds of miles inside Russia as a Ukrainian drone attack hits an oil refinery. Good morning. Welcome to the program. Andy Burnham has told his justice secretary to find a way to keep the killers of PC Andrew Harper behind bars when the early release scheme comes into effect in October. It looks like a considerable toughening of the government's line on prisoner releases. Just hours earlier, the Prime Minister's spokesperson told journalists that it wasn't possible for the government to exempt the two men convicted of the manslaughter of the Thames Valley police officer from the scheme. Our political correspondent Amanda Acas has the latest from Westminster.
1: Andy Burnham is under huge pressure over the planned early release of two of PC Andrew Harper's killers after a widespread public outcry, an emotional campaign led by his wife and his mother, and a petition signed by some 900,000 people. Now tonight, the government has issued a statement saying that the Prime Minister has asked the Justice Secretary to work through further options to keep a greater number of the most serious offenders in prison, including the killers of PC Harper. Now, this is really quite a change in tack from the Burnham government, because just last week when he announced the result of that review that he commissioned into the Starmer-era policy of early release, which have been designed to try and deal with extensive overcrowding in our prisons, he announced that it would be just rapists, groomers and the most serious child sexual offenders who would be excluded from the plans. But he said explicitly it wasn't possible to go any further with it, even though he wanted to. And so therefore, Albert Bowers and Jesse Cole, these two killers of PC Andrew Harper, wouldn't be included. And he said that extending it any further could lead to the entire prison system collapsing because of the issue of overcrowding. Then on Monday, the Prime Minister's official spokesperson said that it wasn't possible to exempt one or two offenders in a group, but did say that they were pushing for a broader solution. Now, in a story which was first reported in the Times, in the front page of the Times, we're told that Andy Burnham is actually increasingly confident that a solution could be found and that he never accepted that he would have to choose between the perpetrators of rape, grooming and killing police officers. Despite this certainty, however, it's still unclear as to exactly how he would be able to go about this, because the problems that he faced as part of that review haven't gone away. Officials have warned about all the different potential options. So one of those options would be, for example, excluding everyone who has been convicted of manslaughter from the early release scheme. But that would be around 1,900 to 1,000 people. So obviously that would have a significant impact on the overall plan to try and reduce overcrowding. When altogether, currently, just 5,000 people are going to be released early from October as part of the scheme. An alternative that's been put forward is to try to say that only those who have been convicted of manslaughter by killing the killing of an emergency services worker could be barred, which clearly would target these two men. But officials have warned, and legal experts have warned, that this would be very likely to be struck down in the courts, subject to legal challenges, because it's such a narrow interpretation. It would be treating these two people differently in the law from the rest of the people convicted under manslaughter.
0: Rescuers in Colombia are searching for survivors after a powerful earthquake shook several cities and destroyed buildings, killing at least 132 people. The country's new president, only on day one of the job, has pledged to lead the response to the emergency, and the government has declared a national disaster. While the 7.4 magnitude quake struck the Choco region in the west of the country, but it was felt hundreds of miles away in the capital Bogota and neighbouring Ecuador. David Blevins reports.
2: Panic on the streets of Manizales. People scrambling for cover as buildings collapse around them. The earthquake struck Colombia's Pacific coast, walls splitting open during morning rush hour. You can see the ground moving. The epicenter was in San Jose del Palmar, 250 miles west of the capital, Bogota. And this was the scene in neighbouring Pereira. Disbelief as the horror unfolded around them. At Matacana International Airport, holidays in ruins before takeoff. The shaking stopped eventually, but they were too afraid to return to their homes or what was left of them.
3: All of the people that can come to help at the clinic, please come quick. I have many people at the ICU, in hospital. We need to get them out. All the buildings have collapsed. It is completely destroyed. All the people that can come and help, please come quickly. I have many patients that need to get out.
2: This 7.4 magnitude quake follows two in Venezuela. They registered 7.2 and 7.5 and claimed 6,000 lives 6 weeks ago. It's the worst first day in office imaginable for Colombia's new president, Abelardo Della Espriella.
4: Compatriotas. Citizens, at this moment I'm travelling to Bogota. I have orders to suspend all the meetings and engagements that I had in the capital of the Republic to focus on the natural disaster that today hits at our long-suffering Colombian people.
2: U.S. Secretary of State Marco Rubio said the Trump administration is closely monitoring the large earthquake that struck Colombia and stands ready to support. Many are unaccounted for. Damage is extensive. The clock tower on the church at Manizales has collapsed onto the nave. Ungodly scenes repeated across the country.
5: Here in Pereira, maybe more than 50 buildings collapsed. Everywhere is closed. We cannot move. We don't have internet. We don't have water, no electricity, no gas, and nothing.
2: The dust will settle. The rubble will be cleared. But it will take Colombia a long time to recover. David Blevins, Sky News.
0: Three World Football Federations representing European, North American and Asian countries have written an open letter to FIFA in an attempt to keep up the pressure on the embattled president Gianni Infantino. They say his plans to sell off stakes in the World Cup show a profound lack of judgment. Our sports correspondent Rob Harris has more now from Salzburg, where the UEFA Super Cup takes place tomorrow.
6: This is a damning attack on Gianni Infantino from three of his own FIFA vice presidents, covering half of the world's football confederations. And you really get a sense of how support for Gianni Infantino is dwindling, even as the FIFA president tries to cling on, to fight on, that the world is increasingly turning on him. And this is a joint letter saying that his apology last week isn't enough. His attempt to launch a review himself into how they secretly negotiated selling off stakes in the World Cup is unacceptable. The lack of transparency is also not acceptable and his own position is becoming untenable. This is a joint letter to the football family from the leaders of the UEFA, Asia and North American regions, and they talk about just the lack of leadership and integrity being really harmed by this secret plot. And Sky News understands this is the leaders of three of the confederations effectively calling for Infantino to go, to not seek re-election next March. This is what the letter says in part. Leadership in football is not a possession. It is about holding or demanding power to be held. It is a duty of service to the football family that entrusts it. When trust is broken through deception, when an individual places himself above the collective that entrusted him with authority, that duty has been abandoned. And you get a real feeling of the anger, the way Infantino is digging in. The way he, as they say, dismissed the whole concern about the World Cup sell-off as being a communication issue, that he claims he's done absolutely nothing wrong. And also the way that Infantino, in the statement from a FIFA spokesperson on Saturday, effectively claimed all the credit for developing football over the last 10 years. And these officials are saying, well, it's actually collective from across the world of football. And what also concerns them is when FIFA put out a letter last week from Gianni Infantino saying that he had the full support of members of his management committee who were at an emergency meeting in Morocco. Well, that was missing many people, including anyone from the FIFA Council, anyone else who'd been elected in the world of football, and it just was a botched attempt to try to hold on in terms of claiming that he has the support. And also the way they announced that they'd report back to the next FIFA Council with a review of what led to this plan being negotiated in secret. Well, that's where the three vice presidents are saying, well, actually, it needs a full independent review, really, into what's gone on here.
0: And the US president has weighed into the saga, writing on Truth Social, FIFA would be making a terrible mistake if, for any reason, they even considered replacing President Gianni Infantino. He is fantastic, having just presided over the most successful World Cup by four times ever presented. If he is gone, it will never be as successful or profitable again. Now, 13 people have been killed and dozens injured after a Ukrainian drone attack on a major oil refinery 600 miles inside Russia. Our Moscow correspondent Ivor Bennett has more.
7: I think there are two things that make this attack really stand out. One is how far it was from the front line. The city of Nizhnekamsk is in the Russian region of Tatarstan. It's 900 kilometres east of Moscow, 1,000 kilometres from the Ukrainian border. So it's a very, very long way from the fighting and the battlefield. The other thing that makes it stand out is the number of casualties and fatalities. According to Russian officials, 13 people were killed in this attack, including a child, dozens more injured, and it stands as one of the deadliest single attacks on a Russian city since the war began 4.5 years ago. So significant for two reasons. Now, Ukraine, like Russia, says that it doesn't deliberately target civilians. In this case, Kyiv says it was targeting a major oil refinery near the city. And Sky's data and forensics team has verified footage that's been circulating online that shows a column of thick black smoke rising above that very refinery. There's no confirmation of this of the refinery being hit from the Russian side. Moscow is calling this a terrorist attack. They're accusing Kyiv of deliberately attacking civilians. And there's a great deal of outrage in the Russian Moscow, 1,000 kilometres from the Ukrainian border. So it's a very, very long way from the fighting and the battlefield. The other thing that makes it stand out is the number of casualties and fatalities. According to Russian officials, 13 people were killed in this attack, including a child, dozens more injured, and it stands as one of the deadliest single attacks on a Russian city since the war began 4.5 years ago. So significant for two reasons. Now, Ukraine, like Russia, says that it doesn't deliberately target civilians. In this case, Kyiv says it was targeting a major oil refinery near the city. And Sky's data and forensics team has verified footage that's been circulating online that shows a column of thick black smoke rising above that very refinery. There's no confirmation of this of the refinery being hit from the Russian side. Moscow is calling this a terrorist attack. They're accusing Kyiv of deliberately attacking civilians, and there's a great deal of outrage in the Russian media today with a huge amount of coverage of this attack. And I think the reaction is partly designed to try and get Russians to rally around the flag as a result of these kinds of attacks. The Kremlin is using it to reinforce its existing narrative that Ukraine is the aggressor, that Russia is the innocent victim, and it's trying to strengthen support for the ongoing invasion. And I think the other idea about this reaction is to try and create a distraction from Ukraine's advancing capabilities when it comes to drone warfare, because these kinds of attacks are undermining Vladimir Putin's reputation, his image. He has carefully cultivated an image as Russia's great protector, the only man who can protect the country and its citizens. But the more these attacks are happening, the deeper inside Russia they're striking, the less of a protector he seems.
0: And earlier, we spoke to our military analyst, Sean Bell, about what the situation is like on the ground in Ukraine.
8: We're now comfortably halfway through the fifth year of this invasion. And Russia, a war is all about territory. And Russia at the Donbass, at the front line of this, Kostyantynivka, is still inching forward. Now, it's very difficult for Ukraine to combat that. If they were to end up with a force versus force attritional battle, all you actually end up doing is losing loads of people. So their strategy at the front line is to make life as painful as possible. Every step Russia takes, pay a high price. And it's no coincidence that President Zelensky and his team released figures for casualties for last month. They said one of the days last month, 24-hour period, 1,500 Russian soldiers perished, and 1.46 million is the casualties now. But the harsh reality is that you can't win a war by constantly just managing walking backwards. And therefore, what Ukraine has to find a way is taking the fight to the Russians as well. And that's part of what Ukraine has been doing. And it's worth remembering, at the start of the war, they only had artillery to fire over the border. Then we were able to give them attackums and storm shadow. That got them out to about 300 miles. But Russia's a huge country, and therefore they've been developing their own weapons, a lot of things like the Flamingo missiles, long-range drones. And that's enabled them to take the fight, not only oil infrastructure. And although the oil infrastructure one seems a bit nebulous to me, if you look at Russia's ability to refine oil now, it's at a 24-year low, and that's the key way they generate revenue. So it is impacting Russia's ability to conduct the war. Russia's been firing drones at Ukraine. It's found a quick, fairly good way of combating those. Cruise missiles, 400 and 500 miles an hour. Layered defence, fighter jets shoot them down. But ballistic missiles is the one thing that they've been struggling. Mm. Now, of course, ballistic missiles is also what Iran's been firing into the Middle East. President Trump's got Patriot missiles that shoot these things down. They're very difficult to shoot down. American missiles are about the only thing, really. And unfortunately, that's meant there are fewer missiles available for Ukraine. Ukraine stocks coming low, therefore they're vulnerable. President Putin has turned up the wick, firing even more missiles. Yeah. Now, the challenge, of course, is I'm not suggesting for 1 minute that Ukraine will be able to generate a Patriot missile, Ukraine version. But if Ukraine could develop a ballistic missile, they would be able to hold all the targets in Russia at risk. It would also put the problem for Russia trying to shoot these things down very difficult. Mm. Okay, you say that's really difficult for them to do. Well, Iran can do it, North Korea can do it, so why can't Ukraine with the help of the West?
0: Now, officials say emergency talks are taking place after the Israeli Prime Minister rejected Donald Trump's Board of Peace plan for Gaza. Benjamin Netanyahu also says his military will not withdraw from the territory until Hamas fully disarms, and insists there'll be no Palestinian state in Gaza or the West Bank as long as he is leader. Our correspondent Tom Cheshire has more.
9: This was an unequivocal response, but the fact it took 10 days shows how fraught this process is, both in terms of the strategic elements of it, but also the political relationships in terms of elections here, but also the relationship between Netanyahu and President Trump. Netanyahu talked about acceptable things and unacceptable things. One of the unacceptable things he talked about was the idea that there would be a phased disarmament of Hamas. He said that Hamas has to fully disarm before Israel relinquishes its control of the Gaza Strip. That probably isn't a huge sticking point. So it was in the original peace board plan, one of those 15 points, that there would be this phased withdrawal, that Israeli troops would withdraw in stages as Hamas disarmed in stages. That was clarified in a post on X when they said actually Hamas would fully disarm before that happened. So perhaps that's not the major issue here, but there is a bigger sticking point, really, and that was alluded to by Netanyahu. He said that there'll be no state in Gaza or in the West Bank while I'm prime minister. Now, it's understood in the peace plan, but there is a pathway to a Palestinian state, to Palestinian self-determination. That was outright rejected by Netanyahu. And he said, when I'm prime minister, that's really important in the context of elections that are happening here in October. He wants to be prime minister again. And that means not giving an inch on Gaza because of the coalition. His support really depends on that. So what happens next? Well, Hamas has said it still wants to stick to this roadmap and it expects the US to apply pressure to Israel. I think Netanyahu, he's done this quite carefully in terms of his relationship with Trump. He's praised America as part of this, but he said, even with our friends, we will disagree. He's trying to frame this as a political disagreement, something that would just be very hard for him to sell back home, rather than a personal one with Donald Trump, who's so important in terms of the military, the diplomatic relationship with Israel. So that may be something Trump is willing to go on. But he still has this pressure to deliver a win. It hasn't happened in Iran. It hasn't happened so far in Gaza after that initial ceasefire. So he will want to see some progress. There may be more progress made on that. And then when it comes back to it, though, if you go back to Hamas agreeing to it, well, if they don't have that path to Palestinian statehood, and it's not, you know, an official recognition, it's just a roadmap for that, what is in it for them? They've agreed to disarm. They've agreed to relinquish control of Gaza, effectively disband as an organization in return for that prize of potential Palestinian statehood. If that's not on the table, well, we really are back to square one. This ceasefire really is a stalemate.
0: Still to come here on Sky News, how the UK is preparing for the most dramatic solar eclipse since 1999.

0: Now Europe will see its most dramatic solar eclipse for almost three decades this week. Day will briefly turn to night as the moon passes in front of the sun. Here in the UK, some people will see up to 96% of the sun obscured. Here's our West of England correspondent, Dan Whitehead.
1: The shadow of the moon is cast over Spain, just like it will on Wednesday.
2: 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At We the Curious Science Museum in Bristol, the excitement for Wednesday is building.
3: I heard about it on TikTok and it just seems pretty cool. I'm excited about it because it doesn't really happen that often, and maybe, like, I haven't really seen one before.
4: I remember being very little, probably about her age. We were down at Breen Sands with my parents, and I just remember, like, looking over the lake, and it was just amazing.
1: It's been really interesting. Last week, people were definitely interested, but sort of...
0: See up to 96% of the sun obscured. Here's our West of England correspondent, Dan Whitehead.
1: The shadow of the moon is cast over Spain, just like it will on Wednesday.
2: For millions of young people, this is their first taste of a solar eclipse. At We the Curious Science Museum in Bristol, the excitement for Wednesday is building.
3: I heard about it on TikTok and it just seems pretty cool. I'm excited about it because it doesn't really happen that often, and maybe, like, I haven't really seen one before.
4: I remember being very little, probably about her age. We were down at Breen Sands with my parents, and I just remember, like, looking over the lake, and it was just amazing.
1: It's been really interesting. Last week, people were definitely interested, but sort of surprised to hear about it. And then today, all of a sudden, people seem to have really caught on, and our phone's been running practically off the hook, asking us for information about the eclipse.
5: So right at the end, there's a special solar filter that rejects about 99.99% of the heat and the light from the sun.
2: For astronomers like Stephen, getting their expensive kit in just the right position is vital. While capturing the perfect shot of the sun is the name of the game, that doesn't detract from the magic of the moment.
5: And I can't stress enough how important it is to have these special solar filters. Never look at the sun with the naked eye, because it can cause so much damage to your eye. When you get to maximum coverage, it's an amazing thing because the light goes dim, silvery kind of light, not like sunset or sunrise, quite different. The temperature drops very slightly, and also the birds, if they're singing, they stop singing. So the effect on the crowd, and I've seen this before previously, is one really of just awe.
2: Cornwall and West Wales are tipped to get the best view, but most of the UK will see around 90% of the sun disappear.
6: Getting hold of the special solar eclipse glasses is a must for the hundreds of people who are going to gather here in Bristol and elsewhere across the country to watch this event. Businesses too hoping that amid the latest heatwave, this is going to be a bumper day.
2: Parked in prime position for the viewing party on the Downs in Bristol, ice cream seller Kate is gearing up for a busy evening.
7: We're going to have to bring more stock in than usual, I think. I hear there's about 300 people coming, so we'll stock up our, you know, drinks, ice lollies, ice cream. Want to make sure we don't run out.
2: The peak of the eclipse will be around 7 p.m. and comes amid a fifth heat wave to hit the UK. A welcome break from the scorching temperatures, even if it is for just a few minutes.
8: So this is what an eclipse looks like. So that's the moon coming in front of the sun.
2: For young generations, this is a chance to swap screens for the sky as this rare solar spectacle unfolds. Dan Whitehead, Sky News in Bristol.
9: I hope we haven't forgotten anything.
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0: It'll turn hotter this week with heatwave conditions returning, especially for England and Wales. Most places will have a fine start today, if a little cool in some rural spots. It'll stay largely dry and sunny through the morning, but the north of Scotland and the southwest of Ireland look cloudy. The odd spot of rain is possible there. It'll be warmer than yesterday just about everywhere, although cooler in the easterly breeze across the far south of England. The afternoon will bring almost unbroken sunshine, with northern Scotland brightening up, but the west of Ireland will see patchy cloud. Tomorrow will be mainly dry and sunny for England and Wales, promising good viewing conditions for the eclipse.
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0: You are watching Sky News. Stay with us. Coming up, we'll be taking another look at the morning's papers in the highlights from the wrap.

0: Time now for a look at today's papers and more highlights from The Wrap with Anna Botting.
1: Well, let's take a look at what is making the front pages of tomorrow's newspapers. And starting with the Metro, which focuses on the extreme weather we're seeing across the world, from severe droughts in the UK to a typhoon hitting China. The Guardian leads with the surge in unprecedented summer fires sweeping across Britain as firefighters struggle to put them out. The Eye also focuses on the extreme weather in Britain, with 45 million people now living under drought. And the Daily Mirror is reporting that the severe drought conditions in the UK could cause long-lasting environmental damage. The Daily Express reports that the Conservative leader, Kemi Badenoch, has warned that there will be more hardship unless Andy Burnham rules out tax rises. Financial Times leads with news that the biggest names in Wall Street are working with the US tech company Nvidia to build a $500 billion AI financing package. And the Daily Star focuses on the tech tycoon Jeff Bezos, who looks set to buy a minority stake in Liverpool Football Club. The Daily Mail reports on Britain's illegal migrant crisis as a record 230 asylum seekers arrived on UK shores on a mega dinghy. The Sun also leads with the so-called small boats crisis, costing the taxpayer an estimated £25 million.
2: Yeah, I mean, as the Daily Mail says, the day the small boats crisis became a big boats crisis. Clearly, lots of things are happening here. The government is pointing to this tonight and saying that actually what it shows is not a horrible, dangerous dinghy crossing the channel. Actually, they do say that. But what they're saying is that it speaks to the fact that they've done so well in stopping small boats coming across the channel. Interceptions are up, that actually smuggling gangs are having to pile more people on bigger boats to make their money. And that is what we are seeing here. Now, there is obviously truth in the fact that crossings are down this year on the woeful one last year. As Amanda said earlier, they're down across Europe as well. Mm. I think that most people, my readers, I'm sure viewers here, a lot of the country, will find the sight of this totally maddening. You know, this has been going on now, the small boats crisis, or big boats crisis, if we're going to call it, since 2018. And there has been policy after law, after measure, after deterrent, and it just seems that nothing has worked. And this is something that almost we're just expected to live with now. £660 million has been signed off by Shabana Mahmood for this deal. £500 million was signed off by the last Tory government, so it takes us to about £1 billion in total. The thing I'm just so shocked about with this is that no one can look at this horrible, desperate situation and think it is in any way compassionate. You know, before I was a journalist, I was a powerboat instructor, and just looking at this, it would be almost impossible to steer. Mm. You wouldn't be able to see very well if you were piloting that boat at the back with a very small engine. It's the busiest shipping lane in the world, the English Channel. It's just incredibly dangerous. And you know, I just think that it's on politicians now to finally get a grip of this, solve it once and for all, because more sites like this and, you know, unfortunately, you're going to get more fatalities.
1: It simply doesn't look seaworthy if you look at it like that, does it? In the meantime, let us go to something that Andy Burnham will talk about, I think, tomorrow. It's just out tonight that Andy Burnham has pledged to give councils more power, Zoe, to block new bookmakers and vape shops in a bid to save Britain's hollowed-out high streets. The Prime Minister intends to scrap the so-called aimed permit rule, which I think came in under Tony Blair's Labour government, which liberalised gambling laws in 2005, which limits the ability of local authorities to prevent betting shops and 24-hour slot machine venues opening in their area. So it's a tightening to improve our high streets.
3: Yes, and I think this will be seen as a potential vote winner for the Prime Minister, because when Labour officials, Labour campaigners were going up and down the country, and not just Labour, when campaigners were going up and down the country, one of the things that they hear from a lot of voters is that they feel that their high streets just aren't what they used to be. You know, and they talk about the rise of just high streets being filled with vape shops, betting shops, shops that nobody seems to go into and they're not really sure why they're there. And people opine for their lost high street, because high streets were seen as an area where people could, you know, it was part of the community. It was an area where people could meet, enjoy shopping. And of course, there are other issues facing the high streets as well, not least the rise of online shops, which mean that a lot of people are just simply not frequenting their high streets in the same way, and therefore other things are popping up. But I think this is part of Andy Burnham's pitch to the country, that he is actually going to try and do things that people will see and feel. Mm. You know, they will measurably be able to see that there will be less of these kind of shops in their local area, in their local communities, and trying to get people to feel that sense of local pride again.
1: Mm. So we've had that, or we're going to have that. We've had the get people to not have these subscription rules where you sign up for 3 months and it ends up being automatically on your bill. We've had the £2 bus fare, and we've had the VAT cut on household energy bills. The other Zoe Williams, on last night's wrap, said it's a series of retail offerings and there's bigger stuff to do. Is there a danger that Andy Burnham looks like he's just doing all these? I know the overall narrative is cost of living, that's his driver, but it's all these little fiddly bits. Is it going to be enough, do you think, for people?
2: Yeah, I mean, most of them have been announced already. I mean, the subscription trap stuff was first announced by Keir Starmer as a policy in 2023 in opposition. It was already put in train. It's already kicking in next year. Mm. And Andy Burnham seems to have just taken ownership of it now. You know what? I think Zoe's totally right. I think that good politicians, a lot of the time, they understand a lot of politics is visible. You know, Boris Johnson was a master at this. You know, no one actually gives you credit if you put loads of money into the NHS because it just gets swallowed up and you don't notice the blind bit of difference. Whereas Boris, when he was mayor of London, it was buses and bikes and things that you could actually notice, even though it didn't make
1: tangibles.
2: It didn't make much of a difference. But as long as you could see it, actually, you know, actually, it's quite smart politics. Is it going to make the blind bit of difference? At the moment, probably not.
1: Yeah. I mean, Burnham borrowing Boris is a new take on all of it.
2: Well, you know.

0: certainly rank among the most significant deals ever struck for a stake in a leading Premier League club. Liverpool, obviously one of the most historic and most successful names in English football history. And there are clearly parallels here with the richest deals ever struck in for a Premier League club, including Manchester United and Chelsea, both of which have seen large stakes change hands in recent years. So as I understand it, this stake in Liverpool, which is likely to be in the region of 30 to 35% of the club, will change hands in the coming days.
1: Yes, Mark Kleinman breaking that story. So we heard earlier from Liverpool fan and Anfield rap host Neil Atkinson.
2: Liverpool already earn an unbelievable amount of money, and Liverpool should be able to use that money to be competitive at the very end of the Premier League and the Champions League every single season. Liverpool don't need Bezos' cash, nor do they need the cash of anyone else who's involved in this. And genuinely, if we were to be part of the sort of thing that pushed up transfer fees, wages, agent fees even further, and trust me, we're already part of that to an extent, you know, is that good for football? And I just don't think it is. So strong regulation is really important here.
1: So these tech bros have a lot of money, a lot of cash to splash, don't they?
3: Bezos is worth $280 billion, which is one of those figures that you just can't possibly even imagine. But I think that's absolutely right. I mean, when you have that amount of money, I guess the idea of buying a stake in anything is totally on the table. But it's obviously going to make people frustrated. I think people are already feeling annoyed about the vested interest in football, the money, where it comes from, what it does to the game, what it
1: does
3: to punters.
1: Unless it's Ryan Reynolds at Wrexham, I suppose. But
3: yes, indeed. Yeah.
1: But the fans, including, you know, that host there, we saw the fan and host. So fans want to know why. Is this about long-term media deals?
4: Yeah.
1: I mean, what's the reason for it?
4: I guess that's the question which Bezos will be answering. I mean, you know, we now have fans embedded into the regulation of football. You know, under the new football regulator, the Football Governance Act, fans have to be consulted in any sort of changing. So, for example, if Jeff Bezos wanted to come in and change the name of Anfield Stadium to the Amazon Prime Stadium, he probably wouldn't be allowed to do that. Mm. I think in my understanding, or in my experience anyway, of just being a sort of a humble spectator, it seems that football fans do not mind who comes in as long as they pump money into the club. They don't try and use it as their own personal cash cow. They buy good players and hopefully they deliver silverware. I mean, think about Newcastle when the Saudis first came in. They absolutely loved them. Why? Because they bought up a load of good players. Now they seem to be going off the boil because they're selling everyone.
1: Yeah, Chelsea loved it when Roman Abramovich came in and spent a lot of money as well. I mean, but there are rules on how much you can spend.
4: So yes,
1: does it really make a difference, actually, who owns it? Or is it just the dream that you're going to spend?
4: Liverpool, I think, spent a record amount last season. Mm. They bought Alexander Isak, they bought Florian Wirtz, both for about $140 million each, and ended up flopping in the season. So maybe they can buy some more better players for this season.
1: Yeah, and I suppose, actually, it shows well, the Premier League shows well across the world that these people want to come in and buy these assets, basically.
3: Absolutely. But I think, again, you have to ask, you know, what it does for the fans. And I think the World Cup really showed how football has evolved and changed. And often the people who supported it in the first place, the people who meant to go to it, are often now priced out. And I think that's why often these big investments from people who potentially their motivations around investing aren't so clear. So why it doesn't really sit well with long-term fans who feel like they're being priced out of the game.
5: Now, returning to one of our top stories, and Colombia's government has declared a national emergency after the country was hit by its strongest earthquake in a decade. Earlier, we heard from Barbara Mello from the World Vision Charity. She spoke to my colleague Matt Barbette from Bogota.
6: I have family in Pereira. I haven't been able to communicate with them. But that's something that happens during an earthquake. Right now, the main needs is to know what's happening, how can we help, and how to protect the families, especially the children that are the most needed right now and the ones that lost their parents or they are looking for them. Right now, the news show, as you show us, the images are very shocking. Buildings collapsing, the airports are closed near that cafeteria area. That's where we have our cafe plantation. So it's very hard to see this. And the epicenter that was Chocó is very known for its poverty. So.

0: a lot of people are in need right now.
1: We appreciate you talking to us, especially when you have family in the earthquake zone you're trying to get hold of. So do recognize that, and hopefully you'll be able to contact them soon, Barbara. In the meantime, as outsiders looking in, Colombia has had turmoil over the years, but in recent years, beyond the cartels and the cocaine trade, seems to have been finding its feet a bit more. The question then is, how well prepared is it to deal with the effects of a large earthquake like this?
0: Well, I think Colombia has some mechanisms and institutions in place to prepare for and respond for an earthquake. The country has a national disaster risk management system and is coordinated by the National Unit for Disasters Risk Management. So that brings together governments, institutions, emergency services, and other actors that also coordinate and are prepared for the response. As you said, Colombia is very diverse in its territories, but we also have a Colombian geological service, which is continuously monitoring the seismic activities and provides all the information that is going to be needed for the next couple of hours. So all the institutions and the governments can respond and activate these protocols that has for these kinds of emergency. When an earthquake occurs, unfortunately, we don't know what is going to happen, but we can prepare and coordinate mechanisms so people know how to act, and is prevention of everything that could happen after the earthquake.
1: And also, Barbara, when an earthquake happens in one area, it tends to then appear elsewhere, or there are shocks elsewhere. I'm thinking about the earthquake in Venezuela, which of course neighbors Colombia only a few weeks ago. Since then, have Colombians been more nervous about aftershocks or quakes like this hitting their country?
0: Yeah, I think that's something that we keep in mind. As a Colombian, we saw the impact, the destructions that happened in Venezuela. So I think it's in our minds already. And that happened today early in the morning when everybody was going, getting ready for work or having their children going to school, is something that we might have in mind, but we, as I said, nobody's prepared for this. We as World Vision has worked since 1978 here in Colombia and have worked along with the communities over the past over 40 years, helping them in these emergencies. And in Venezuela, we were there too, and we are there too. It just hit, as you said, only a few weeks ago, and the families and family members in Venezuela have heard about this huge loss. And this earthquake is particularly scary, but I think it has bring us together to share these, I don't know, this sadness, these feelings that leaves after an earthquake.
1: Yes, of course. Look, I know the charity you work for, World Vision, has a strong focus as well on children and making their lives better during relatively normal times. This is not a normal time. And the effects of disaster like this really hits children who might not understand what is going on. It's going to be a big job for yours and other NGOs, isn't it?
0: Yeah. Children are the most affected by these situations that they are not prepared for, because if we as adults don't know how to react, imagine a children. Right now, we are trying to get some food, water, and above all, we're trying to display people on the field so we can be there with the children and establish something that we call child-friendly spaces. These are spaces where children, if they lost their parents or they don't know where they are, can come together, have some space of activities to play, to become children again, because these kinds of situations are very concerning for them. So we know that the well-being of the children is going to be our number one priority in the next couple of hours, in the next couple of days.
2: Now, President Donald Trump has signed an executive order backing fewer routine vaccines for children. Speaking to journalists, he suggested that rising rates of childhood vaccines have led to an increase in autism diagnoses. His claims are not backed by scientific evidence. Here's what he had to say.
3: You know, there are some groups that have virtually no problem with autism. And they, you know, I have to say this, they're groups that aren't big into the world of vaccines. So there's something wrong when we see record numbers all the time, every year for years and years, every year gets higher, higher, higher autism. And we think we have a very good recommendation.
2: You are watching Sky News. Coming up, a consortium including billionaire Jeff Bezos is closing in on a deal to buy a stake in Liverpool Football Club.

0: 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Thank you.
1: An interesting weekend ahead for Dimitar Berbatov. Manchester United reportedly interested.
2: Nobody's knowing what's going to happen in the future.
3: Over my dead body, you won't leave Spurs.
4: You grow impatient. Am I going to miss my moment?
5: Dimitar's our next target for you, Mr. Levy.
6: We've made a bet for one player.
1: Tottenham have reported them to the Premier League for tapping up Dimitar Berbatov.
5: I didn't feel that we'd done anything that was untoward, really.
4: Exhausting process. Mentally, it's not good for your mind.
7: The time is ticking on the final day of this transfer window. Is Dimitar Berbatov going to Manchester United?
4: Sir Alex is waiting for us. I'm starstruck. Then I find out that City are coming in with the offer.
8: The noisy neighbours would have been absolutely the noisiest ever.
4: And I'm like, no, just one club here, we go for United.
5: Daniel, I think, didn't do himself any favours.
4: And I took the phone and like, Daniel, please, we had a deal, I'm staying here, bam.
9: A difficult move has finally only completed just 20 minutes before the deadline.
4: Oh my God, it's done.
1: Dimitar Berbatov comes with a hefty price tag, but also an excellent reputation and an impressive scoring record.
2: What can I say? From year to year, Tottenham got better and better, and I hope when I come here, next year we can play in Champions League.
10: Let's take you back to your time in Germany. How difficult was that decision to leave there?
4: I was so used with the city, with the fans, with the people, playing good football, great football. But part of life and development of an athlete is that at one point probably he's going to be thinking, is there more? So the moment I start to think about this was the moment then for me it was clear that at one point maybe I needed to make my next step.
3: My family was married to German people. I played in Bayern Munich, so I followed all these clubs and I knew that Berbatov was the most talented striker there.
4: It was rumors here and there. My manager was trying to tell me from time to time. So the moment when my agent came in and said, now we have a very serious interest from Spurs, then I was like, all right.
2: Martino, the coach, is very good. He said, I know you, you can do well here.
3: When you are at Spurs and you want a player like Berbatov, is it possible for a club like Spurs to get Berbatov? And he knew that I knew him. I said, you will be a revelation here in this league.
4: I think over the phone it was maybe a short conversation trying to tell me that I'm his guy for the number 9. He showed the desire that he wants to have me in Spurs.
3: If you had a conversation with Daniel Levy 1 hour before he spoke to me, he wouldn't have promised him the world. He needed to be convinced.
4: Meeting Martino for the first time, that was also a very special moment for me. As I was walking through the corridors of White Hart Lane, going to his office to meet him, and I'm thinking to myself, what do I say now? How do I look? Do I look good? The coach, the boss.
11: Almost three quarters of England is now officially in drought. It follows a series of heat waves and the driest July in the country since records began 190 years ago. The extreme heat is affecting people across the country, and there are growing concerns about the impact the weather is having on farmers and food supplies. The East Midlands, Lincolnshire and Northamptonshire, Kent and East Sussex and Solent and the South Downs are the latest regions officially in drought. It means 45 million people are now in a drought area. So let's take a look then at that all-important weather.
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11: And it will turn hotter this week with heatwave conditions returning, especially for England and Wales. Most places will have a fine start today, if a little cool in some rural spots. It'll stay largely dry and sunny through the morning, but the north of Scotland and the southwest of Ireland look cloudy. The odd spot of rain is possible there. It'll be warmer than yesterday just about everywhere, although cooler in the easterly breeze across the far south of England. And the afternoon will bring almost unbroken sunshine with Northern Scotland brightening up.
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0: This is Sky News, the headlines. Andy Burnham tells his justice secretary to figure out a way to prevent the killers of PC Andrew Harper from being freed early. A powerful earthquake hits Colombia, causing extensive destruction and casualties. Rescuers dig with their bare hands to reach those trapped in the rubble. At least 132 people are now known to have died. Also ahead, three football federations accuse FIFA boss Gianni Infantino of a breach of trust and profound lack of judgment. And 13 people are killed hundreds of miles inside Russia as a Ukrainian drone attack hits an oil refinery. Good morning. Welcome to the program. Andy Burnham has told his justice secretary to find a way to keep the killers of PC Andrew Harper behind bars when the early release scheme comes into effect in October. It looks like a considerable toughening of the government's line on prisoner releases. Just hours earlier, the Prime Minister's spokesperson told journalists that it wasn't possible for the government to exempt the two men convicted of the manslaughter of the Thames Valley police officer from the scheme. Our political correspondent, Amanda Acas, has the latest from Westminster.
1: Andy Burnham is under huge pressure over the planned early release of two of PC Andrew Harper's killers after a widespread public outcry, an emotional campaign led by his wife and his mother, and a petition signed by some 900,000 people. Now tonight, the government has issued a statement saying that the Prime Minister has asked the Justice Secretary to work through further options to keep a greater number of the most serious offenders in prison, including the killers of PC Harper. Now, this is really quite a change in tack from the Burnham government, because just last week when he announced the result of that review that he commissioned into the Starmer-era policy of early release, which had been designed to try and deal with extensive overcrowding in our prisons, he announced that it would be just rapists, groomers and the most serious child sexual offenders who would be excluded from the plans. But he said explicitly it wasn't possible to go any further with it, even though he wanted to. And so therefore, Albert Bowers and Jesse Cole, these two killers of PC Andrew Harper, wouldn't be included. And he said that extending it any further could lead to the entire prison system collapsing because of the issue of overcrowding. Then on Monday, the Prime Minister's official spokesperson said that it wasn't possible to exempt one or two offenders in a group, but did say that they were pushing for a broader solution. Now, in a story which was first reported in the Times, in the front page of the Times, we're told that Andy Burnham is actually increasingly confident that a solution could be found and that he never accepted that he would have to choose between the perpetrators of rape, grooming and killing police officers. Despite this certainty, however, it's still unclear as to exactly how he would be able to go about this, because the problems that he faced as part of that review haven't gone away. Officials have warned about all the different potential options. So one of those options would be, for example, excluding everyone who has been convicted of manslaughter from the early release scheme. But that would be around 1,900 to 1,000 people. So obviously that would have a significant impact on the overall plan to try and reduce overcrowding, when altogether currently just 5,000 people are going to be released early from October as part of the scheme. An alternative that's been put forward is to try to say that only those who have been convicted of manslaughter by killing of an emergency services worker could be barred, which clearly would target these two men. But officials have warned, and legal experts have warned, that this would be very likely to be struck down in the courts, subject to legal challenges, because it's such a narrow interpretation. It would be treating these two people differently in the law from the rest of the people convicted under manslaughter.
0: Rescuers in Colombia are searching for survivors after a powerful earthquake shook several cities and destroyed buildings, killing at least 132 people. The country's new president, only on day one of the job, has pledged to lead the response to the emergency, and the government has declared a national disaster. While the 7.4 magnitude quake struck the Chocó region in the west of the country, but it was felt hundreds of miles away in the capital, Bogotá, and neighbouring Ecuador. David Blevins reports.
2: Panic on the streets of Manizales. People scrambling for cover as buildings collapse around them. The earthquake struck Colombia's Pacific coast, walls splitting open during morning rush hour. You can see the ground moving. The epicenter was in San José del Palmar, 250 miles west of the capital, Bogotá. And this was the scene in neighbouring Pereira. Disbelief as the horror unfolded around them. At Matacana International Airport, holidays in ruins before takeoff. The shaking stopped eventually, but they were too afraid to return to their homes or what was left of them.
3: All of the people that can come to help at the clinic, please come quick. I have many people at the ICU, in hospital. We need to get them out. All the buildings have collapsed. It is completely destroyed. All the people that can come and help, please come quickly. I have many patients that need to get out.
2: This 7.4 magnitude quake follows two in Venezuela. They registered 7.2 and 7.5 and claimed 6,000 lives 6 weeks ago. It's the worst first day in office imaginable for Colombia's new president, Abelardo Della Espriella.
4: Compatriotas.
5: Citizens, at this moment I'm travelling to Bogotá. I have orders to suspend all the meetings and engagements that I had in the capital of the Republic to focus on the natural disaster that today hits at our long-suffering Colombian people.
2: U.S. Secretary of State Marco Rubio said the Trump administration is closely monitoring the large earthquake that struck Colombia and stands ready to support. Many are unaccounted for. Damage is extensive. The clock tower on the church at Manizales has collapsed onto the nave. Ungodly scenes repeated across the country.
6: Dios mío.
7: Here in Pereira, maybe more than 50 buildings collapse. Everywhere is closed. We cannot move. We don't have internet. We don't have water, no electricity, no gas, and nothing.
2: The dust will settle. The rubble will be cleared. But it will take Colombia a long time to recover. David Blevins, Sky News.
0: Three World Football Federations representing European, North American and Asian countries have written an open letter to FIFA in an attempt to keep up the pressure on the embattled president Gianni Infantino. They say his plans to sell off stakes in the World Cup show a profound lack of judgment. Our sports correspondent Rob Harris has more now from Salzburg, where the UEFA Super Cup takes place tomorrow.
8: This is a damning attack on Gianni Infantino from three of his own FIFA vice presidents, covering half of the world's football confederations. And you really get a sense of how support for Gianni Infantino is dwindling, even as the FIFA president tries to cling on, to fight on, that the world is increasingly turning on him. And this is a joint letter saying that his apology last week isn't enough. His attempt to launch a review himself into how they secretly negotiated selling off stakes in the World Cup is unacceptable. The lack of transparency is also not acceptable and his own position is becoming untenable. This is a joint letter to the football family from the leaders of the UEFA, Asia and North American regions, and they talk about just the lack of leadership and integrity being really harmed by this secret plot. And Sky News understands this is the leaders of three of the confederations effectively calling for Infantino to go, to not seek re-election next March. This is what the letter says in part. Leadership in football is not a possession. It is about holding or demanding power to be held. It is a duty of service to the football family that entrusts it. When trust is broken through deception, when an individual places himself above the collective that entrusted him with authority, that duty has been abandoned. And you get a real feeling of the anger, the way Infantino is digging in. The way he, as they say, dismissed the whole concern about the World Cup sell-off as being a communication issue, that he claims he's done absolutely nothing wrong. And also the way that Infantino, in the statement from a FIFA spokesperson on Saturday, effectively claimed all the credit for developing football over the last 10 years. And these officials are saying, well, it's actually a collective from across the world of football. And what also concerns them is when FIFA put out a letter last week from Gianni Infantino saying that he had the full support of members of his management committee who were at an emergency meeting in Morocco. Well, that was missing many people, including anyone from the FIFA Council, anyone else who'd been elected in the world of football. And it just was a botched attempt to try to hold on in terms of claiming that he has the support. And also the way they announced that they'd report back to the next FIFA Council with a review of what led to this plan being negotiated in secret. Well, that's where the three vice presidents are saying, well, actually, it needs a full independent review, really, into what's gone on here.
0: And the US president has weighed into the saga, writing on Truth Social, FIFA would be making a terrible mistake if for any reason they even considered replacing President Gianni Infantino. He is fantastic, having just presided over the most successful World Cup by four times ever presented. If he is gone, it will never be as successful or profitable again. Now, 13 people have been killed and dozens injured after a Ukrainian drone attack on a major oil refinery 600 miles inside Russia. Our Moscow correspondent, Ivor Bennett, has more.
4: I think there are two things that make this attack really stand out. One is how far it was from the front line. The city of Nizhnikamsk is in the Russian region of Tatarstan. It's 900 kilometres east of Moscow, 1,000 kilometres from the Ukrainian border. So it's a very, very long way from the fighting and the battlefield. The other thing that makes it stand out is the number of casualties and fatalities. According to Russian officials, 13 people were killed in this attack, including a child, dozens more injured, and it stands as one of the deadliest single attacks on a Russian city since the war began 4.5 years ago. So significant for two reasons. Now, Ukraine, like Russia, says that it doesn't deliberately target civilians. In this case, Kyiv says it was targeting a major oil refinery near the city. And Sky's data and forensics team has verified footage that's been circulating online that shows a column of thick black smoke rising above that very refinery. There's no confirmation of this of the refinery being hit from the Russian side. Moscow is calling this a terrorist attack. They're accusing Kyiv of deliberately attacking civilians. And there's a great deal of outrage in the Russian media today with a huge amount of coverage of this attack. And I think the reaction is partly designed to try and get Russians to rally around the flag as a result of these kinds of attacks. The Kremlin is using it to reinforce its existing narrative that Ukraine is the aggressor, that Russia is the innocent victim, and it's trying to strengthen support for the ongoing invasion. And I think the other idea about this reaction is to try and create a distraction from Ukraine's advancing capabilities when it comes to drone warfare, because these kinds of attacks are undermining Vladimir Putin's reputation, his image. He has carefully cultivated an image as Russia's great protector, the only man who can protect the country and its citizens. But the more these attacks are happening, the deeper inside Russia they're striking, the less of a protector he seems.
0: And earlier, we spoke to our military analyst, Sean Bell, about what the situation is like on the ground in Ukraine.
6: We're now comfortably halfway through the fifth year of this invasion. And Russia, a war's all about territory. And Russia at the Donbass, at the front line of this, Kostyantynivka, is still inching forward. Now, it's very difficult for Ukraine to combat that. If they were to end up with a force versus force attritional battle, all you actually end up doing is losing loads of people. So their strategy at the front line is to make life as painful as possible. Every step Russia takes, pay a high price. And it's no coincidence that President Zelensky and his team released figures for casualties for last month. They said one of the days last month, 24-hour period, 1,500 Russian soldiers perished, and 1.46 million is the casualties now. But the harsh reality is that you can't win a war by constantly just managing walking backwards. And therefore, what Ukraine has to find a way is taking the fight to the Russians as well. And that's part of what Ukraine has been doing. And it's worth remembering, at the start of the war, they only had artillery to fire over the border. Then we were able to give them attackums and storm shadow. That got them out to about 300 miles. But Russia's a huge country, and therefore they've been developing their own weapons, a lot of things like the Flamingo missiles, long-range drones. And that's enabled them to take the fight, not only oil infrastructure. And although the oil infrastructure one seems a bit nebulous to me, if you look at Russia's ability to refine oil now, it's at a 24-year low, and that's the key way they generate revenue. So it is impacting Russia's ability to conduct the war. Russia's been firing drones at Ukraine. It's found a fairly good way of combating those. Cruise missiles, 400-500 miles an hour. Layer defence, fighter jets shoot them down. But ballistic missiles is the one thing that they've been struggling. Now, of course, ballistic missiles is also what Iran's been firing into the Middle East. President Trump's got Patriot missiles that shoot these things down. They're very difficult to shoot down. American missiles are about the only thing, really. And unfortunately, that's meant there are fewer missiles available for Ukraine. Ukraine stocks coming low, therefore they're vulnerable. President Putin has turned up the wick, firing even more missiles. Yeah. Now, the challenge, of course, is I'm not suggesting for 1 minute that Ukraine will be able to generate a Patriot missile Ukraine version. But if Ukraine could develop a ballistic missile, they would be able to hold all the targets in Russia at risk. It would also put the problem for Russia trying to shoot these things down very difficult. Okay, you say that's really difficult for them to do. Well, Iran can do it, North Korea can do it, so why can't Ukraine with the help of the West?
0: Officials say emergency talks are taking place after the Israeli Prime Minister rejected Donald Trump's Board of Peace plan for Gaza. Benjamin Netanyahu also says his military will not withdraw from the territory until Hamas fully disarms and insists there'll be no Palestinian state in Gaza or the West Bank as long as he is leader. Our correspondent Tom Cheshire has more.
9: This was an unequivocal response, but the fact it took 10 days shows how fraught this process is, both in terms of the strategic elements of it, but also the political relationships in terms of elections here, but also the relationship between Netanyahu and President Trump. Netanyahu talked about acceptable things and unacceptable things. One of the unacceptable things he talked about was the idea that there would be a phased disarmament of Hamas. He said that Hamas has to fully disarm before Israel relinquishes its control of the Gaza Strip. That probably isn't a huge sticking point. So it was in the original peace board plan, one of those 15 points, that there would be this phased withdrawal, that Israeli troops would withdraw in stages as Hamas disarmed in stages. That was clarified in a post on X when they said actually Hamas would fully disarm before that happened. So perhaps that's not the major issue here, but there is a bigger sticking point, really, and that was alluded to by Netanyahu. He said that there'll be no state in Gaza or in the West Bank while I'm Prime Minister. Now, it's understood in the peace plan, but there is a pathway to a Palestinian state, to Palestinian self-determination. That was outright rejected by Netanyahu. And he said, when I'm Prime Minister, that's really important in the context of elections that are happening here in October. He wants to be Prime Minister again, and that means not giving an inch on Gaza because of the coalition. His support really depends on that. So what happens next? Well, Hamas has said it still wants to stick to this roadmap, and it expects the US to apply pressure to Israel. I think Netanyahu, he's done this quite carefully in terms of his relationship with Trump. He's praised America as part of this, but he said, even with our friends, we will disagree. He's trying to frame this as a political disagreement, something that would just be very hard for him to sell back home, rather than a personal one with Donald Trump, who's so important in terms of the military, the diplomatic relationship with Israel. So that may be something Trump is willing to go on. But he still has this pressure to deliver a win. It hasn't happened in Iran. It hasn't happened so far in Gaza after that initial ceasefire. So he will want to see some progress. There may be more progress made on that. And then when it comes back to it, though, if you go back to Hamas agreeing to it, well, if they don't have that path to Palestinian statehood, and it's not, you know, an official recognition, it's just a roadmap for that. What is in it for them? They've agreed to disarm. They've agreed to relinquish control of Gaza, effectively disband as an organization in return for that prize of potential Palestinian statehood. If that's not on the table, well, we really are back to square one. This ceasefire really is a stalemate.
0: Still to come here on Sky News, how the UK is preparing for the most dramatic solar eclipse since 1999.

0: Now, Europe will see its most dramatic solar eclipse for almost three decades this week. Day will briefly turn to night as the moon passes in front of the sun. Here in the UK, some people will see up to 96% of the sun obscured. Here's our West of England correspondent, Dan Whitehead.
1: The shadow of the moon is cast over Spain, just like it will on Wednesday.
2: For millions of young people, this is their first taste of a solar eclipse. At We the Curious Science Museum in Bristol, the excitement for Wednesday is building.
3: I heard about it on TikTok and it just seems pretty cool. I'm excited about it because it doesn't really happen that often, and maybe, like, I haven't really seen one before.
4: I remember being very little, probably about her age, and we was down at Breen Sands with my parents, and I just remember, like, looking over the lake and it was just amazing.
1: It's been really interesting. Last week, people were definitely interested, but sort of surprised to hear about it. And then today, all of a sudden, people seem to have really caught on. And our phone's been running practically off the hook, asking us for information about the eclipse.
5: So right at the end, there's a special solar filter that rejects about 99.99% of the heat and the light from the sun.
2: For astronomers like Stephen, getting their expensive kit in just the right position is vital. While capturing the perfect shot of the sun is the name of the game, that doesn't detract from the magic of the moment.
5: And I can't stress enough how important it is to have these special solar filters. Never look at the sun with the naked eye, because it can cause so much damage to your eye. When you get to maximum coverage, it's an amazing thing, because the light goes dim, silvery kind of light, not like sunset or sunrise, quite different. The temperature drops very slightly, and also the birds, if they're singing, they stop singing. So the effect on the crowd, and I've seen this before previously, is one really of just awe.
2: Cornwall and West Wales are tipped to get the best view, but most of the UK will see around 90% of the sun disappear.
6: Getting hold of the special solar eclipse glasses is a must for the hundreds of people who are going to gather here in Bristol and elsewhere across the country to watch this event. Businesses too hoping that amid the latest heatwave, this is going to be a bumper day.
2: Parked in prime position for the viewing party on the Downs in Bristol, ice cream seller Kate is gearing up for a busy evening.
7: We're going to have to bring more stock in than usual, I think. I hear there's about 300 people come in, so we'll stock up our, you know, drinks, ice lollies, ice cream. Want to make sure we don't run out.
2: The peak of the eclipse will be around 7 p.m. and comes amid a fifth heat wave to hit the UK. A welcome break from the scorching temperatures, even if it is for just a few minutes.
8: So this is what an eclipse looks like. So that's the moon coming in front of the sun.
2: For young generations, this is a chance to swap screens for the sky as this rare solar spectacle unfolds. Dan Whitehead, Sky News in Bristol.
9: I hope we haven't forgotten anything.
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0: It'll turn hotter this week with heatwave conditions returning, especially for England and Wales. Most places will have a fine start today, if a little cool in some rural spots. It'll stay largely dry and sunny through the morning, but the north of Scotland and the southwest of Ireland look cloudy. The odd spot of rain is possible there. It'll be warmer than yesterday just about everywhere, although cooler in the easterly breeze across the far south of England. And the afternoon will bring almost unbroken sunshine, with northern Scotland brightening up, but the west of Ireland will see patchy cloud. Tomorrow will be mainly dry and sunny for England and Wales, promising good viewing conditions for the eclipse in the early evening and the meteor shower later.
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0: Do stay with us here on Sky News. Coming up, we'll be taking another look at the morning's papers in the highlights from The Wrap.

0: Time now for a look at today's papers and more highlights from The Wrap with Anna Botting.
1: Well, let's take a look at what is making the front pages of tomorrow's newspapers. And starting with the Metro, which focuses on the extreme weather we're seeing across the world, from severe droughts in the UK to a typhoon hitting China. The Guardian leads with the surge in unprecedented summer fires sweeping across Britain as firefighters struggle to put them out. The Eye also focuses on the extreme weather in Britain, with 45 million people now living under drought. And the Daily Mirror is reporting that the severe drought conditions in the UK could cause long-lasting environmental damage. The Daily Express reports that the Conservative leader, Kemi Badenoch, has warned that there will be more hardship unless Andy Burnham rules out tax rises. Financial Times leads with news that the biggest names in Wall Street are working with the US tech company NVIDIA to build a $500 billion AI financing package. And the Daily Star focuses on the tech tycoon Jeff Bezos, who looks set to buy a minority stake in Liverpool Football Club. The Daily Mail reports on Britain's illegal migrant crisis as a record 230 asylum seekers arrived on UK shores on a mega dinghy. The Sun also leads with the so-called small boats crisis, costing the taxpayer an estimated £25 million.
2: Yeah, I mean, as the Daily Mail says, the day the small boats crisis became a big boats crisis. Clearly, lots of things are happening here. The government is pointing to this tonight and saying that actually what it shows is not a horrible, dangerous dinghy crossing the channel. Actually, they do say that. But what they're saying is that it speaks to the fact that they've done so well in stopping small boats coming across the channel. Interceptions are up, that actually smuggling gangs are having to pile more people on bigger boats to make their money. And that is what we are seeing here. Now, there is obviously truth in the fact that crossings are down this year on the woeful one last year. As Amanda said earlier, they're down across Europe as well. Mm. I think that most people, my readers, I'm sure viewers here, a lot of the country, will find the sight of this totally maddening. You know, this has been going on now, the small boats crisis, or big boats crisis, if we're going to call it, since 2018. And there has been policy after law, after measure, after deterrent, and it just seems that nothing has worked. And this is something that almost we're just expected to live with now. £660 million has been signed off by Shabana Mahmood for this deal. £500 million was signed off by the last Tory government, so it takes us to about £1 billion in total. The thing I'm just so shocked about with this is that no one can look at this horrible, desperate situation and think it is in any way compassionate. You know, before I was a journalist, I was a powerboat instructor, and just looking at this, it would be almost impossible to steer. Mm. You wouldn't be able to see very well if you were piloting that boat at the back with a very small engine. It's the busiest shipping lane in the world, the English Channel. It's just incredibly dangerous. And you know, I just think that it's on politicians now to finally get a grip of this, solve it once and for all, because more sites like this and, you know, unfortunately, you're going to get more fatalities.
1: It simply doesn't look seaworthy if you look at it like that, does it? In the meantime, let us go to something that Andy Burnham will talk about, I think, tomorrow. It's just out tonight that Andy Burnham has pledged to give councils more power, Zoe, to block new bookmakers and vape shops in a bid to save Britain's hollowed-out high streets. The Prime Minister intends to scrap the so-called aimed permit rule, which I think came in under Tony Blair's Labour government, which liberalised gambling laws in 2005, which limits the ability of local authorities to prevent betting shops and 24-hour slot machine venues opening in their area. So it's a tightening to improve our high streets.
3: Yes, and I think this will be seen as a potential vote winner for the Prime Minister, because when Labour officials, Labour campaigners were going up and down the country, and not just Labour, when campaigners were going up and down the country, one of the things that they hear from a lot of voters is that they feel that their high streets just aren't what they used to be. You know, and they talk about the rise of just high streets being filled with vape shops, betting shops, shops that nobody seems to go into and they're not really sure why they're there. And people opine for their lost high street, because high streets were seen as an area where people could, you know, it was part of the community. It was an area where people could meet, enjoy shopping. And of course, there are other issues facing the high streets as well, not least the rise of online shops, which mean that a lot of people are just simply not frequenting their high streets in the same way, and therefore other things are popping up. But I think this is part of Andy Burnham's pitch to the country, that he is actually going to try and do things that people will see and feel. Mm. You know, they will measurably be able to see that there will be less of these kind of shops in their local area, in their local communities, and trying to get people to feel that sense of local pride again.
1: Mm. So we've had that, or we're going to have that. We've had the get people to not have these subscription rules where you sign up for 3 months and it ends up being automatically on your bill. We've had the £2 bus fare, and we've had the VAT cut on household energy bills. The other Zoe Williams, on last night's wrap, said it's a series of retail offerings and there's bigger stuff to do. Is there a danger that Andy Burnham looks like he's just doing all these? I know the overall narrative is cost of living, that's his driver, but it's all these little fiddly bits. Is it going to be enough, do you think, for people?
2: Yeah, I mean, most of them have been announced already. I mean, the subscription trap stuff was first announced by Keir Starmer as a policy in 2023 in opposition. It was already put in train. It's already kicking in next year. Mm. And Andy Burnham seems to have just taken ownership of it now. You know what? I think Zoe's totally right. I think that good politicians, a lot of the time, they understand that a lot of politics is visible. You know, Boris Johnson was a master at this. You know, no one actually gives you credit if you put loads of money into the NHS because it just gets swallowed up and you don't notice the blind bit of difference. Whereas Boris, when he was Mayor of London, it was buses and bikes and things that you could actually notice, even though it didn't make it didn't make much of a difference. But as long as you could see it, actually, you know, actually, it's quite smart politics. Is it going to make the blind bit of difference? At the moment, probably not.
1: Yeah. I mean, Burnham borrowing Boris is a new take on all of it.
2: Well, you know, two former mayors who became prime minister rose to the top, you know, both quite charismatic, charming. I'm sure Burnham will hope that he doesn't meet the same end as Boris Johnson. But listen, I think that at the moment, clearly, he wants to seem like he's hitting the ground running, you know, announcement after policy after pledge, day after day after day. The problem is, obviously, he's only come in the last few weeks. He didn't have much time to prepare, and therefore, clearly hasn't managed to do the proper thinking, deep policy into getting the big stuff. You hope, or you would hope, that will come at the budget on October the 28th.
1: Mm, OK. Yeah, I'm still waiting for his tour of Britain and where he ends up going. Just to show you very quickly the Daily Express, we'll have to talk about it next time, which is the pressure on the government to rule out new taxes, October budget. We've got Infantino on the back page of The Sun. You can't lead us. This is UEFA and the Asian and American Football Confederations warning in an open letter aimed at pushing Infantino to resign. Shall I stay with Jack?
3: I'll let Jack do this one.
2: Listen, again, more pressure on Gianni Infantino, who, you know, I think that the writing is probably on the wall for him now, isn't it? But how do you get him out? Because he seemed determined to cling on by his fingernails. He's clearly got Donald Trump as an ally, although reports suggest that Trump is calling on him because he doesn't like losers and he only likes winners. And at the moment, it seems that Infantino is rapidly losing support. You know, more associations coming out saying they've lost confidence in him, not just even after he tried to, you know, sell off FIFA to the highest bidder, but also just loads of you know, missteps now. You know, the World Cup, despite it being a great sporting spectacle, you know, you have the Balogun red card, you have Ronaldo allowed to play. You know, he just seems to bend the rules quite a lot of the time. And I think for him, the game is probably up, even if he doesn't know it yet.
1: Yeah, we've got a tussle at the highest echelons of football now, haven't we? Jack, Zoe, thank you for taking us through the newspapers. Well, let's stay with football, shall we? Because more US billionaires could be moving into the Premier League. Amazon founder Jeff Bezos is closing in on a deal to buy a minority stake in Liverpool Football Club. The deal will see Mr. Bezos team up with one of the co-founders of Facebook as part of a consortium. Some quick analysis then from our city editor, Mark Kleinman.
4: It would certainly rank among the most significant deals ever struck for a stake in a leading Premier League club. Liverpool, obviously one of the most historic and most successful names in English football history. And there are

0: And Liverpool should be able to use that money to be competitive at the very end of the Premier League and the Champions League every single season. Liverpool don't need Bezos's cash, nor do they need the cash of anyone else who's involved in this. And genuinely, if we were to be part of the sort of thing that pushed up transfer fees, wages, agent fees even further, and trust me, we're already part of that to an extent, you know, is that good for football? And I just don't think it is. So strong regulation is really important here.
1: So these tech bros have a lot of money, a lot of cash to splash, don't they?
2: Bezos is worth $280 billion, which is one of those figures that you just can't possibly even imagine. But I think that's absolutely right. I mean, when you have that amount of money, I guess the idea of buying a stake in anything is totally on the table. But it's obviously going to make people frustrated. I think people are already feeling annoyed about the vested interest in football, the money, where it comes from, what it does to the game, what it does.
1: Unless
2: to
1: it's
2: punters.
1: Ryan Reynolds at Wrexham, I suppose, but they're right.
2: Yes, indeed. Yeah.
1: But the fans, and including, you know, that host there, we saw the fan and host, so fans want to know why. Is this about long-term media deals?
3: Yeah.
1: I mean, what's the reason for it?
3: I guess that's the question which Bezos will be answering. I mean, you know, we now have fans embedded into the regulation of football. You know, under the new football regulator, the Football Governance Act, fans have to be consulted in any sort of changing. So, for example, if Jeff Bezos wanted to come in and change the name of Anfield Stadium to the Amazon Prime Stadium, he probably wouldn't be allowed to do that. Mm. I think in my understanding, or in my experience anyway, of just being a sort of a humble spectator, it seems that football fans do not mind who comes in as long as they pump money into the club. They don't try and use it as their own personal cash cow. They buy good players and hopefully they deliver silverware. I mean, think about Newcastle when the Saudis first came in. They absolutely loved them. Why? Because they bought up a load of good players. Now, they seem to be going off the boil because they're selling everyone.
1: Yeah, Chelsea loved it when Roman Abramovich came in and spent a lot of money as well. I mean, but there are rules on how much you can spend.
3: So yes,
1: does it really make a difference, actually, who owns it? Or is it just the dream that you're going to spend
3: well? Well, Liverpool, I think, spent a record amount last season. Mm. They bought Alexander Isak, they bought Florian Wirtz, both for about 140 million each, and ended up flopping in the season. So maybe they can buy some more better players for this season.
1: Yeah, and I suppose actually the Premier League shows well across the world that these people want to come in and buy these assets, basically.
2: Absolutely. But I think, again, you have to ask, you know, what it does for the fans. And I think the World Cup really showed how football has evolved and changed. And often the people who supported it in the first place, the people who meant to go to it, are often now priced out. And I think that's why often these big investments from people who potentially their motivations around investing aren't so clear. That's why it doesn't really sit well with long-term fans who feel like they're being priced out of the game.
4: Now, returning to one of our top stories, and Colombia's government has declared a national emergency after the country was hit by its strongest earthquake in a decade. Earlier, we heard from Barbara Mello from the World Vision Charity. She spoke to my colleague Matt Barbette from Bogota.
5: I have family in Pereira. I haven't been able to communicate with them, but that's something that happens during an earthquake. Right now, the main needs is to know what's happening, how can we help, and how to protect the families, especially the children that are the most needed right now and the ones that lost their parents or they are looking for them. Right now, the news show, as you show us, the images are very shocking. Buildings collapsing, the airports are closed near that cafeteria area. That's where we have our cafe plantation. So it's very hard to see this. And the epicenter that was Chocó is very known for its poverty. So a lot of people are in need right now.
6: We appreciate you talking to us, especially when you have family in the earthquake zone you're trying to get hold of. Do recognise that, and hopefully you'll be able to contact them soon, Barbara. In the meantime, as outsiders looking in, Colombia has had turmoil over the years, but in recent years, beyond the cartels and the cocaine trade, seems to have been finding its feet a bit more. The question then is, how well prepared is it to deal with the effects of a large earthquake like this?
5: Well, I think Colombia has some mechanisms and institutions in place to prepare for and respond for an earthquake. The country has a national disaster risk management system and is coordinated by the National Unit for

0: disasters, risk management. So that brings together governments, institutions, emergency services, and other actors that also coordinate are prepared for the response. As you said, Colombia is very diverse in its territories, but we also have a Colombian geological service, which is continuously monitoring the seismic activities and provides all the information that is going to be needed for the next couple of hours. So all the institutions and the governments can respond and activate these protocols that has for these kinds of emergency. When an earthquake occurs, unfortunately, we don't know what is going to happen, but we can prepare and coordinate mechanisms so people know how to act, and is prevention of everything that could happen after the earthquake.
1: And also, Barbara, when an earthquake happens in one area, it tends to then appear elsewhere, or there are shocks elsewhere. I'm thinking about the earthquake in Venezuela, which of course neighbors Colombia only a few weeks ago. Since then, have Colombians been more nervous about aftershocks or quakes like this hitting their country?
0: Yeah, I think that's something that we keep in mind. As a Colombian, we saw the impact, the destructions that happened in Venezuela. So I think it's in our minds already. And that happened today early in the morning when everybody was going, getting ready for work or having their children going to school, is something that we might have in mind, but we, as I said, nobody's prepared for this. We as World Vision has worked since 1978 here in Colombia and have worked along with the communities over the past over 40 years, helping them in these emergencies. And in Venezuela, we were there too, and we are there too. It just hit, as you said, only a few weeks ago, and the families and family members in Venezuela have heard about this huge loss. And this earthquake is particularly scary, but I think it has brought us together to share these, I don't know, this sadness, these feelings that leaves after an earthquake.
1: Yes, of course. Look, I know the charity you work for, World Vision, has a strong focus as well on children and making their lives better during relatively normal times. This is not a normal time. And the effects of disaster like this really hits children who might not understand what is going on. It's going to be a big job for yours and other NGOs, isn't it?
0: Yeah. Children are the most affected by these situations that they are not prepared for, because we don't know how to, if we as adults don't know how to react, imagine a children. Right now, we are trying to get some food, water, and above all, we're trying to display people on the field so we can be there with the children and establish something that we call child-friendly spaces. These are spaces where children, if they lost their parents or they don't know where they are, can come together, have some space of activities to play, to become children again, because these kinds of situations are very concerning for them. So we know that the well-being of the children is going to be our number one priority in the next couple of hours and the next couple of days.
2: Now, President Donald Trump has signed an executive order backing fewer routine vaccines for children. Speaking to journalists, he suggested that rising rates of childhood vaccines have led to an increase in autism diagnoses. His claims are not backed by scientific evidence. Here's what he had to say.
3: You know, there are some groups that have virtually no problem with autism. And they, you know, I have to say this, they're groups that aren't big into the world of vaccines. So there's something wrong when we see record numbers all the time, every year for years and years. Every year gets higher, higher, higher autism. And we think we have a very good recommendation.
2: You are watching Sky News. Coming up, a consortium including billionaire Jeff Bezos is closing in on a deal to buy a stake in Liverpool Football Club.

0: 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Thank you.
1: An interesting weekend ahead for Dimitar Berbatov. Manchester United reportedly interested.
2: Nobody's knowing what's going to happen in the future.
3: Over my dead body, you won't leave Spurs.
4: You grow impatient. Am I going to miss my moment?
5: Dimitar's our next target for you, Mr. Levy.
6: We've made a bet for one player.
1: Tottenham have reported them to the Premier League for topping up Dimitar Berbatov.
5: I didn't feel that we'd done anything that was untoward, really.
4: Exhausting process. Mentally, it's not good for your mind.
7: The time is ticking on the final day of this transfer window. Is Dimitar Berbatov going to Manchester United?
4: Sir Alex is waiting for us. I'm starstruck. Then I find out that City are coming in with the offer.
8: The noisy neighbours would have been absolutely the noisiest ever.
4: And I'm like, no, just one club here, we go for United.
5: Daniel, I think, didn't do himself any favours.
4: And I took the phone and like, Daniel, please, we had a deal, I'm staying here, bam.
9: A difficult move is finally only completed just 20 minutes before the deadline.
4: Oh my God, it's done.
1: Dimitar Berbatov comes with a hefty price tag, but also an excellent reputation and an impressive scoring record.
2: What can I say? From year to year, Tottenham got better and better, and I hope when I come here, next year we can play Champions League.
10: Let's take you back to your time in Germany. How difficult was that decision to leave there?
4: I was so used with the city, with the fans, with the people, playing good football, great football. But part of life and development of an athlete is that at one point probably he's going to be thinking, is there more? So the moment I start to think about this was the moment then for me it was clear that at one point maybe I needed to make my next step.
3: My family was married to German people. I played in Bayern Munich, so I followed all these clubs and I knew that Berbatov was the most talented striker there.
4: It was rumors here and there. My manager was trying to tell me from time to time. So the moment when my agent came in and said, now we have a very serious interest from Spurs, then I was like, all right.
2: Martino, the coach, is very good. He said, I know you. You can do well here.
3: When you are at Spurs and you want a player like Berbatov, is it possible for a club like Spurs to get Berbatov? And he knew that I knew him. I said, you will be a revelation here in this league.
4: I think over the phone it was maybe a short conversation, trying to tell me that I'm his guy for the number 9. He showed the desire that he wants to have me in Spurs.
3: If you had a conversation with Daniel Levy 1 hour before he spoke to me, he wouldn't have promised him the world. He needed to be convinced.
4: Meeting Martino for the first time, that was also a very special moment for me. As I was walking through the corridors of White Hart Lane going to his office to meet him, and I'm thinking to myself, what do I say now? How do I look? Do I look good? The coach, the boss.
11: Almost three quarters of England is now officially in drought. It follows a series of heat waves and the driest July in the country since records began 190 years ago. The extreme heat is affecting people across the country.
3: A club like Spurs to get Berbatov. And he knew that I knew him. I said, you will be a revelation here in this league.
4: I think over the phone, it was maybe a short conversation, trying to tell me that I'm his guy for the number 9. He showed the desire that he wants to have me in Spurs.
3: If you had a conversation with Daniel Levy 1 hour before he spoke to me, he wouldn't have promised him the world. He needed to be convinced.
4: Meeting Martino for the first time, that was also a very special moment for me. As I was walking through the corridors of White Hart Lane going to his office to meet him, and I'm thinking to myself, what do I say now? How do I look? Do I look good? The coach, the boss.
11: Almost three quarters of England is now officially in drought. It follows a series of heat waves and the driest July in the country since records began 190 years ago. The extreme heat is affecting people across the country, and there are growing concerns about the impact the weather is having on farmers and food supplies. The East Midlands, Lincolnshire and Northamptonshire, Kent and East Sussex and Solent and the South Downs are the latest regions officially in drought. It means 45 million people are now in a drought area. So let's take a look then at that all-important weather.
12: Dinner under the stars tonight?
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11: And it will turn hotter this week with heatwave conditions returning, especially for England and Wales. Most places will have a fine start today, if a little cool in some rural spots. It'll stay largely dry and sunny through the morning, but the north of Scotland and the southwest of Ireland look cloudy. The odd spot of rain is possible there. It'll be warmer than yesterday just about everywhere, although cooler in the easterly breeze across the far south of England. And the afternoon will bring almost unbroken sunshine with Northern Scotland brightening up.
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0: Good morning. It's 6 o'clock on Tuesday, the 11th of August. These are your headlines. Andy Burnham tells his justice secretary to find a way to keep PC Harper's killers behind bars, just hours after number 10 said the idea was a total non-starter. Rescue teams worked throughout the night to try and save those still trapped after a huge earthquake in Colombia. At least 132 people have died. Also ahead, the Prime Minister announces a crackdown on vape shops in a bid to save the UK's high streets. The battle over drilling in the North Sea. We travel to a massive rig to find out if there's enough oil and gas left to make any difference to our energy security. And at 6:40, we'll see what's making headlines in today's papers with Daily Mail reporter Lettice Bromovsky. Good morning. Andy Burnham has told his Justice Secretary to find a way to keep two of PC Andrew Harper's killers behind bars. The intervention came just hours after the Prime Minister's spokesperson said that it wasn't possible for the two men in question to be made exempt from the early release scheme, which comes into effect in the next few weeks. Well, PC Harper was killed in 2019. He'd been about to go home at the end of a shift when he and a colleague were called to reports of a quad bike theft. As three teenagers fled the scene, he was dragged along a country road for more than a mile when his ankle became caught in the getaway car's tow rope loop. Well, two of his killers, Albert Boas and Jesse Cole, were convicted of manslaughter. They were each sentenced to 13 years in prison, but are both eligible for release at the halfway point of their sentences, something that's triggered huge public backlash. PC Harper's widow, Lissy, says she will not give up her campaign against the early release of her husband's killers. And a petition against the release has, as of this morning, gathered over 900,000 signatures. Well, Molly's here to give us more details. Molly, what's the latest twist, as it were, in this story?
1: So what you've got at the moment, I think, is this tension between officials who are telling the Prime Minister, telling the government, it is going to be really difficult, if not impossible, to exclude these two, to exempt them from the policy. And the Prime Minister, no doubt feeling the kind of public pressure, the public backlash, saying that he wants to act. So saying, you need to try and find a way. There are now, as you said, some 900,000 people who've signed a petition to try and get the government to block the early release of these two. They were convicted of manslaughter and due to be released at an earlier point in their sentence in the autumn at some point because of prison overcrowding. It is, though, a really fluid situation. It was just at the weekend that we reported that the government are considering all options, that, you know, that this review hadn't been finalised, if you like, and that it was still sort of open. The door hadn't been closed in terms of finding a way to try and block them from early release. Yesterday, we then had the Prime Minister's spokesperson saying it's a non-starter, it's impossible, we can't do it. And then overnight, we heard the news that Andy Burnham had told the Justice Secretary to essentially find a way. So it's clear that the political will is there, if you like. But last week, we saw, people will remember, Andy Burnham come in within days of coming into office to exclude rape, to exclude grooming offences and serious child sexual offences. And what you then saw is this public outcry and people understandably questioning, if you could make those exclusions, why can't you apply it to my case? And I think top of that list has been PC Andrew Harper's family.
0: So can the PM actually do this, if we are being pragmatic for a moment? Because the politics is, of course, the public pressure, the optics are awful for Andy Burnham. This is probably one of his first difficulties as Prime Minister. But when it comes to the reality, is it doable?
1: Yeah, I think that's the kind of core question. It's less about them wanting to do it. It's more about how you're going to do it. I think the opposition critics would say when there's a will, there's a way you can make it happen, like you did with the exclusions for rape and for grooming offences. But let me try and explain why it's really, really complicated. This became law earlier this year under Keir Starmer's government off the back of these temporary emergency measures, which we saw both under the Tories, but also under Labour. We've seen them for a number of years now. Now, the legislation was sort of vague enough that the Prime Minister and Andy Burnham could come in and put these exclusions in place. But so far, that's kind of relied on blanket offence offences or sort of offence groups. So things like rape, for example, you can see how for the probation service, that's fairly straightforward to put in rape as an offence and exclude. It's a bit more complicated to do that for, say, manslaughter, because there are some 950 to 1,000 people currently in prison for manslaughter. So the kind of options that are being discussed at the moment by the government, one is potentially looking at applying it to manslaughter against an emergency worker. One source suggested to me at the weekend that that would apply to around a handful of people. So you're not looking at that 1,000 kind of people exempting it for manslaughter altogether, and you're not then causing problems for prison capacity, which, remember, is the whole point of this policy from the government's perspective in the first place. Other things that have been floated is maybe look at, say, like sentence length. So exclude anyone over 7 years, over 10 years, say these two were convicted and sentenced to 13 years. But then you run into the problem of there are, you know, some rapists and child sexual offenders that have been sentenced to less than that, and they've made that exclusion. So it's really complicated. They are at the same time promising to build over 14,000 more spaces. But the issue is time. This needs to be pretty immediate because of the overcrowding in prisons.
0: Absolutely. The deadline is there, isn't it, for the
1: government? Yeah, it is.
0: Molly, thanks so much. To Colombia now, where rescue teams have been working throughout the night to try and save as many people as they can after the strongest earthquake to hit the country this century. At least 132 people have died, and it's feared that the number is only going to rise. David Blevins reports.
2: Panic on the streets of Manizales. People scrambling for cover as buildings collapse around them. The earthquake struck Colombia's Pacific coast, walls splitting open during morning rush hour. You can see the ground moving. The epicenter was in San Jose del Palmar, 250 miles west of the capital, Bogota. And this was the scene in neighbouring Pereira. Disbelief as the horror unfolded around them. At Matacana International Airport, holidays in ruins before takeoff. The shaking stopped eventually, but they were too afraid to return to their homes or what was left of them.
3: All of the people that can come to help at the clinic, please come quick. I have many people at the ICU, in hospital. We need to get them out. All the buildings have collapsed. It is completely destroyed. All the people that can come and help, please come quickly. I have many patients that need to get out.
2: This 7.4 magnitude quake follows two in Venezuela. They registered 7.2 and 7.5 and claimed 6,000 lives 6 weeks ago. It's the worst first day in office imaginable for Colombia's new president, Abelardo Della Espriella.
4: Compatriotas. Citizens, this moment I am travelling to Bogota. I have ordered to suspend all the meetings and engagements that I had in the capital of the Republic to focus on the natural disaster that has hit at our long-suffering Colombian people.
2: U.S. Secretary of State Marco Rubio said the Trump administration is closely monitoring the large earthquake that struck Colombia and stands ready to support. Many are unaccounted for. Damage is extensive. The clock tower on the church at Manizales has collapsed onto the nave. Ungodly scenes repeated across the country.
5: Dios mío.
6: Here in Pereira, maybe more than 50 buildings collapse. Everywhere is closed. We cannot move. We don't have internet. We don't have water, no electricity, no gas, and nothing.
2: The dust will settle. The rubble will be cleared. But it will take Colombia a long time to recover.
5: When the earthquake started, it was already very strong. It seemed like it was not going to end. Thank God we were fine when it ended, but it was really long and strong. Everything fell, everything cracked open. In our building, water was falling over. When we came down, the building next to us was totally collapsed.
2: David Blevins, Sky News.
0: The Prime Minister is on a mission to clean up the UK's high streets, and it involves a serious crackdown on vape shops. Lucy's here to tell us more. What's Sandy Burnham doing?
7: Well, he wants to make it much harder for anybody to be able to open a vape shop in England. I think it's worth pointing out this is something that Keir Starmer's government spoke about as well, because all governments, all parties know that people are really tired with seeing their high streets look hollowed out. And there's plenty of research to show that actually for every kind of vape shop that's opening in a deprived part of the country, quite often those people are turning to other parties like Reform UK. So the government knows that this is an issue voters care about. So what Andy Burnham is proposing to do is to change the planning system in England. So it has to be mandatory for a local council to give planning permission for a vape shop to open. Well, what does that mean? It means that locals can object to a new vape shop if they want to do so. Andy Burnham also says that he wants to do this with adult gaming centres, so 24-hour slot machines, shops like that. They will also have their own category in planning law. It has to be mandatory for them to be able to open. Again, you can object if you don't want one. We also see, don't we, with vape shops, kind of opening in different guises. So again, the Prime Minister saying as part of this announcement that he'll tighten the definition of what a vape shop is, so that you can't get around the rules by saying that it's a corner shop or a local convenience store. So a number of things here. I think, you know, to stress, it's Andy Burnham saying, I care about the high street. You know, we hear him talk about devolution, don't we? Pushing power out of Westminster, giving it to communities, people feeling proud of where they live. This is all to do with that. And as I say, you know, research quite clearly shows that these are opening up in great numbers in more deprived parts of the country. People there kind of switching to other political parties. This is also a vote thing, isn't it? Reaching out to the electorate. It's had quite a bit of response always as part of the course with opposition parties to say that, you know, Lib Dems saying it lacks ambition, Reform saying that we're going to see more empty shops on the high streets, but also kind of organisations that speak for, you know, vaping, for example. They say that actually vaping is important. It's saving the NHS money from people switching off cigarettes, so they're not really happy about this. The Betting and Gaming Council also kind of a bit unhappy with this, suggesting that all betting shops are illegitimate, which they feel that the Prime Minister is saying today. So an announcement like this will always go down with a mixed response. But like I say, this, they feel, is very, very important to voters. People want to see their high streets kind of living and breathing again like they used to. And Burnham hopes that this will go some way to doing that.
0: Now, I'm sure the government haven't given you enough detail yet to be able to answer this question.
7: But I'll ask you just in case.
0: I know, so I know that they're probably not having given you this. But do we know if it'll be retrospective? So, for instance, if there's already a high street that's full of vape shops, full of betting shops, and people are already, you know, pulling their hair out, will it actually change that? Or is it only opening new vape shops? They probably haven't done
7: that. That's a really good question. I don't know the answer to that.
0: I
7: would be surprised if it is retrospective. But I tell you what, let me go away and I will ask that question, because you're right. I think there's a statistic by one think tank Centre for Social Justice, 7 pubs have closed for every 1 new vape shop opening in the UK over the past decade. Their numbers have exploded, and you're right, they are already on the high street. So will we be able to do anything about those? I'll find out.
0: Thanks, Lucy. Now, well, while we're talking about the high streets and the economy, if you can scan the QR code on your screen, you can use our economic pressure tracker to see how the war in Iran and other cost of living pressures are impacting your finances. Now, should the UK keep drilling oil and gas in the North Sea? It's a big decision, and one the Prime Minister will need to make pretty soon. New YouGov polling shows that the majority of the UK public support more drilling, but will it make enough difference to our energy security? Well, our economics and data editor Ed Conway has been to an oil rig to find out.
8: So we've been flying for, give or take, about an hour. And now you can see we're kind of coming down the altitude. We've come below the clouds. And in a moment, we will land on the rig.
9: Suddenly, there it is. A city of steel and aluminium out in the middle of the sea. At once alien and totally familiar. A man-made island, processing millions of barrels of oil, and in Britannia's case, mostly gas.
8: All of that is the Britannia rig. It goes back to, I think, 1998. It is basically one of the most important gas rigs and fields in British history. And, you know, the fascinating thing is you can literally see the wells, these pipes going down into the sea.
10: Kind of looks, doesn't it, like their legs, like they're structural, keeping this rig standing here. But actually, no, they are digging down deep under the ground, getting gas and transporting it up here into these wells. This is basically the beginning of the journey of that gas that will end in your home.
9: The conventional wisdom is that the North Sea is doomed to a pretty rapid decline. Is it that there's simply not enough oil and gas left under the ground? Or is this something else about politics, tax, and regulations?
11: I gave Keir Starmer some pretty good advice. I said, open up the North Sea.
12: We're on the fossil fuel roller coaster. Everybody has been held to ransom.
13: Stopping all new drilling in the North Sea was a reckless promise.
8: Of course, the big question now is, what is the government's policy going to be towards the North Sea? Is it going to be all about allowing the North Sea to decline at the rate it is at the moment? Or is there going to be a change in the emphasis? It's an ongoing and very much live question.
0: And if you can scan the QR code on your screen now, you can watch Ed's full report on YouTube. And you can also watch it here on Sky News at 7:30 and 9:30 this evening. Well, let's take you through some of the morning's front pages now. We'll start with The Times, which leads with Andy Burnham telling his Justice Secretary to draw up plans to prevent the killers of PC Andrew Harper from being released early. That was a story that Molly Malone was just talking to us about. The Metro focuses on the extreme weather we're seeing across the world, from severe droughts in the UK to a typhoon hitting China. The Eye also focuses on the extreme weather here in the UK, with 45 million people now living in drought. And the Daily Express leads with Conservative leader Kemi Badenoch warning that there will be more hardship unless Andy Burnham rules out tax rises. The Daily Star focuses on the tech tycoon Jeff Bezos, who looks set to buy a minority stake in Liverpool Football Club. And the Daily Mail leads on how hundreds of migrants reach the UK on a single boat. The Sun also leads with the same story and says it's costing the taxpayer an estimated £25 million. And stay with us, because at 6:40 we'll have our news review with the Daily Mail reporter Lettice Bromovsky. Now, coming up, we meet the US political outsider who could become the country's first Muslim senator.

0: pretty. To the US now, and the man who could become the country's first Muslim senator if he gets elected in the November midterms. Abdul El-Sayed is a left-wing political outsider. He wants to tackle universal healthcare, take big money out of politics and abolish President Trump's controversial ICE program. But is he too progressive for the people of Michigan? Our US correspondent James Matthews has been finding out.
1: I'm proud to introduce our next U.S. Senator from Michigan, Abdul El-Sayed.
2: I think he means revolution.
3: Can he win November? I don't think so.
4: Go in now.
5: He's full of
6: Abdul.
2: At least I don't let mine go in the middle of the Oval Office.
7: My name is Abdurrahman Muhammad El-Sayed.
6: Detroit, Michigan. They know their history here. This is the place that gave the world Motown music. There's been a key change here, politically.
7: And with a name like mine, I never thought running for office would be possible for somebody like me.
6: Abdul El-Sayed is the changing face of Democratic politics. The left-wing poster boy is the party's pick to run for the Senate.
7: And we're going to keep our tax dollars here at home instead of sending them abroad to fight wars we have no business fighting. And we're finally going to meet the unmet promise of guaranteeing every single person in this country the health care they need and deserve through Medicare for all.
6: His elevation reflects the Democrats' split. El-Sayed is the progressive outsider against the grain of a party establishment.
8: Go with the birch and that $69 mark.
9: It's going to actually attach to the cabinet.
6: In Michigan, they watch the old guard try and fail to block him. Abdul El-Sayed.
10: Hope. You know,
11: revolutionary.
6: It's a Democratic Party in civil war.
10: It's about the individual messages. The gentleman spoke of, primarily the health care, things of that nature, the increase in money that we're seeing in politics, dark money primarily.
12: Those sort of college areas, places where there are younger voters. When I say young voters, I mean in their 20s and in their 30s.
6: They're talking there about how El-Sayed scored with younger voters, students, wealthy white people. He ran on a progressive ticket, universal health care, taking big money out of politics, abolishing ICE immigration.
7: Hey, assalamu alaikum, everybody. My name is Abdul El-Sayed, running for U.S. Senate, trying to get money.
6: If he goes on to win a Senate seat, El-Sayed will be America's first Muslim senator. He is the candidate, social media savvy, who played it for clicks. On politics, he played on Israel, criticizing its actions in Gaza. We drove to Dearborn, Michigan, a city with a majority Arab American population. Abdul El-Sayed.
13: Very good.
14: Smart.
6: The shadow of Gaza divides Democrats. The fight is between a younger pro-Palestinian lobby and a party establishment that leans Israel.
14: In Dearborn, I've had members here, I could probably point to one on the mat right now, that's been affected directly by what's going on in the Middle East. People in Lebanon, people in the Palestine, these are my brothers and sisters that have lost here, not a family member, family members. We're talking one person lost 5, 6, and just multiple attacks. What's wrong with wanting to stop the machine from killing innocent people?
6: The party hierarchy takes a different direction of travel from El-Sayed. They backed his defeated rival, a moderate, with an eye on voter appeal across Middle America. Abdul El-Sayed.
14: For the people.
6: But as priorities change, so do politics.
14: I can't even tell you right now about shopping for grocery, for example. I'm in there for about at least an hour and a half shopping. Not because the choices that I don't want to eat or eat. It's just because of how I got to squeeze the dollar right now.
6: Uniting the party is the challenge for El-Sayed. It's complicated. Take the last election here. U.S. policy on Israel prompted many Arab Americans to vote Trump. It blocked the route for Kamala Harris, a black woman, on her presidential run. So how does that sit with you now when you're being asked to support El-Sayed?
3: I mean, it's an interesting dynamic, right? It's an interesting dynamic. And so it's like, you know, how do you do that? You know, and it goes back to what he says. People have to sit down and have these conversations and work through the issues and get to know one another and understand that you're not just representing one demographic, one racial demographic, but you're representing a group of people. And how are you going to meet everyone's needs?
5: Not socialism, communism. It's communism. These are communists.
6: Communist is the Trump framing of Abdul El-Sayed. And there's more.
5: Well, the one thing is we have jihadists being elected all over the place. Abdul.
6: And more still.
5: He's full of
11: Abdul, how are you doing? I'm good. I'm from Sky News in the UK. Nice to meet you. James Matthews. Right, he says, if you pardon the language, you're full of What do you say to that?
15: At least I don't let mine go in the middle of the Oval Office.
6: There's no doubt there's an excitement around the new man here. The numbers tell you that. The Democrats' problem is that what he has to say and what they want to hear doesn't necessarily find an echo across a party disunited. It is a party's identity crisis, and it puts electability on the line. James Matthews, Sky News, in Detroit, Michigan.
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0: It'll turn hotter this week with heatwave conditions returning, especially for England and Wales. It will be largely dry and sunny this morning, but the north of Scotland and the southwest of Ireland look cloudy. The odd spot of rain is possible there. It'll be mainly warm, and warmer than yesterday, just about everywhere, although cooler in the easterly breeze across the far south of England. The afternoon will bring almost unbroken sunshine to the UK, with northern Scotland brightening up, and Ireland will be largely fine too.
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0: Now, still to come, when day returns briefly tonight, what you need to know about the UK's most dramatic solar eclipse in decades. And in sport, Amy Hunt wins Great Britain's first gold medal at the European Athletics Championships in Birmingham.
19: What's the best thing about being a Sky News?

0: equity. As Israel heads towards October elections, the future of settlements in the occupied West Bank is increasingly becoming a political battleground. Palestinian advocates claim that there have been thousands of violent clashes on properties over access to the land so far this year. Well, Sky's Tom Cheshire reports.
1: Naif Kabner and his family are Bedouins who have lived here in the West Bank for 25 years. From their home, they can see illegal Israeli settlements and outposts. And in the early mornings and evenings, pretty much every day for the last month, settlers have come here. And Naif has to defend his home, sometimes with the help of activists. These are all different incidents. Some of them have left Naif needing treatment. This was the morning we visited. Ahead of elections in Israel in October, settlements themselves are on the ballot paper, with the far right promising to enshrine them in official policy.
2: The army does not protect us or help us. The settlers are crooks, extremists, hardliners and fanatics. They do not care about the classifications. They say this land is ours and you have to leave it. They even say that Tiber belongs to them and that we have to leave. We feel terror, fear, but God willing, we will stand firm on the land. We will not let them take the land as they wish and drive us out of it.
1: We're near the town of Tiber, in what's classified as Area B, Palestinian land, but Israel is supposed to be responsible for security.
3: Now, you've built this fence, this really thick barbed wire, to protect him and his family. For a long time, they have felt abandoned on their own, fending for themselves. There's a big Israeli settlement on occupied land just up there, but things are changing quickly. In the last 3 or 4 months, that outpost over there has been built. And especially what's changing is the sense that this isn't just a humanitarian issue, it's not just a political issue, it's becoming a matter of policy. Ahead of those October elections, a lot of the promises being made by Israeli politicians are to fund more settlements.
1: This month, Finance Minister Bezalel Smotrich celebrated new settlements being built, posting pictures of them on X. He promised that if his side won, they would continue the momentum of construction and expand it, including in Gaza.
4: Well, what's interesting,
1: Rabbi Arik Asherman has been an activist on this issue for decades.
4: Every week you see a new outpost. I mean, there's just more and more of them all the time. And so as I said, that creates facts on the ground. It is hard for you to imagine even a new government coming in that will be able to or have the will to undo all of these outposts when many of the opposition parties also support settlements.
1: The IDF told us, upon receiving any report regarding confrontational incidents or attacks, IDF soldiers are dispatched to the area in order to disperse those involved and restore order in the area. Those looking for shelter and protection here must in the meantime find it themselves or build it themselves. But it is only a flimsy defence against a much stronger political establishment. Tom Cheshire, Sky News, in the West Bank.
0: Amber heat health warnings have come into force across most of England today as temperatures start to climb again at the start of the summer's latest predicted heat wave. Officials have declared that more than 70% of England is now in drought. For plenty more on that and all the day's top stories, make sure you check out our Cheat Sheet podcast with Anna and Lucy.
5: I mean, we've been saying this over the past few months, haven't we? These same stories coming out time and time again. And here we are.
6: I know. And it's quite extraordinary that it's still ongoing and we're looking at temperatures above 35 degrees again this week.
5: And we're looking at, I think it's a flash droughts, aren't they, that are being introduced at the moment. The government says, you know, it's doing plenty to support, but that there are warnings out that a lot of this support, building 9 new reservoirs, for example. I mean, the first isn't likely to be ready until 2036. So there's pressure on the government to kind of do things more quickly. You know, they say that they are doing what they can, particularly when it comes to water shortages. But, you know, we're seeing at the moment, aren't we, that it's not doing very much at the moment.
0: And if you can scan the QR code on your screen now, you can listen to today's Cheat Sheet podcast in full. Europe will see its most dramatic solar eclipse in almost 30 years tomorrow. day will briefly turn to night as the moon passes in front of the sun. Here in the UK, some people will see up to 96% of the sun obscured. Here's our West of England correspondent, Dan Whitehead.
7: The shadow of the moon is cast over Spain, just like it will on Wednesday.
8: For millions of young people, this is their first taste of a solar eclipse. At We the Curious Science Museum in Bristol, the excitement for Wednesday is building.
9: I heard about it on TikTok and it just seems pretty cool. I'm excited about it because it doesn't really happen that often, and maybe, like, I haven't really seen one before.
10: I remember being very little, probably about her age, and we were down at Breen Sands with my parents, and I just remember, like, looking over the lake and it was just amazing.
7: It's been really interesting. Last week, people were definitely interested, but sort of surprised to hear about it. And then today, all of a sudden, people seem to have really caught on. And our phone's been running practically off the hook, asking us for information about the eclipse.
11: So right at the end, there's a special solar filter that rejects about 99.99% of the heat and the light from the sun.
8: For astronomers like Stephen, getting their expensive kit in just the right position is vital. While capturing the perfect shot of the sun is the name of the game, that doesn't detract from the magic of the moment.
11: And I can't stress enough how important it is to have these special solar filters. Never look at the sun with the naked eye, because it can cause so much damage to your eye. When you get to maximum coverage, it's an amazing thing, because the light goes dim, silvery kind of light, not like sunset or sunrise, quite different. The temperature drops very slightly, and also the birds, if they're singing, they stop singing. So the effect on the crowd, and I've seen this before previously, is one really of just awe.
8: Cornwall and West Wales are tipped to get the best view, but most of the UK will see around 90% of the sun disappear.
12: Getting hold of the special solar eclipse glasses is a must for the hundreds of people who are going to gather here in Bristol and elsewhere across the country to watch this event. Businesses too hoping that amid the latest heatwave, this is going to be a bumper day.
8: Parked in prime position for the viewing party on the Downs in Bristol, ice cream seller Kate is gearing up for a busy evening.
13: We're going to have to bring more stock in than usual, I think. I hear there's about 300 people come in, so we'll stock up our, you know, drinks, ice lollies, ice cream. Want to make sure we don't run out.
8: The peak of the eclipse will be around 7 p.m. and comes amid a fifth heat wave to hit the UK. A welcome break from the scorching temperatures, even if it is for just a few minutes.
14: So this is what an eclipse looks like. So that's the moon coming in front of the sun.
8: For young generations, this is a chance to swap screens for the sky as this rare solar spectacle unfolds. Dan Whitehead, Sky News in Bristol.
0: And we'll have a special programme on the eclipse tomorrow evening. Mark Austin will be live from 5 p.m. from Newquay in Cornwall. Our time for some sport now.

0: One big clap, please do it. 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
1: An interesting weekend ahead for Dimitar Berbatov. Manchester United reportedly interested.
2: Nobody's knowing what's going to happen in the future.

0: Dimitar Berbatov comes with a hefty price tag, but also an excellent reputation and an impressive scoring record.
1: What can I say? From year to year, Tottenham got better and better, and I hope when I come here, next year we can play in Champions League.
2: Let's take you back to your time in Germany. How difficult was that decision to leave there?
3: I was so used with the city, with the fans, with the people playing good football.
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0: I hope we haven't forgotten anything.
1: Travel insurance. I tick that box.
0: Yeah, but remember what you forgot last year.
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3: It'll turn hotter this week with heatwave conditions returning, especially for England and Wales. It'll be largely dry and sunny this morning, but the north of Scotland and the southwest of Ireland look cloudy. The odd spot of rain is possible there. It'll be warmer than yesterday just about everywhere, although cooler in the easterly breeze across the far south of England. The afternoon will bring almost unbroken sunshine to the UK, with northern Scotland brightening up.
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3: Well, it's time to see what's making headlines in today's papers. In our news review, I'm joined by Daily Mail reporter Lettice Bromovsky. Lettice, thank you so much for being with us. Good morning. Right. I wanted to start with the Daily Telegraph, because the top story really today is all about early.

0: release, is it?
1: It's absolutely about this difficulty, politically speaking, for Andy Burnham to try and find a way for the killers of PC Harper to stay behind bars because they are eligible for early release. And the reason I've chosen The Telegraph here is because they've got quotes from Chris Bushnell. Now, he was a colleague of PC Andrew Harper at the time. And he actually attempted to pursue the gang of teenagers when they were fleeing the scene that was actually dragging PC Harper behind the car. He's talked, this is the first time he's talked since the trial in public, and he says he's been quite traumatised by it all, but also he's angry with the government about the fact that he feels the headline read is basically that the government and Andy Burnham is spitting in the faces of police officers because of not being able to get these guys kept in prison. So I'll read you some of the quotes. He says, "We can't change the verdict. They got their sentences, which were pretty pitiful, to be fair. When I first heard a couple of weeks ago there was a chance they could be let out early, I was shaking. It brought everything back. To think they could be released is absolutely outrageous. I'm angry with them. I'm also angry with the government. They're spitting in the face of police officers." And this is the this is not the only paper that's used these quotes, but I just found them, it hits home to all of those colleagues and even the colleagues who don't know and never knew PC Andrew Harper, how they feel about this early release scheme, specifically on these killers. And then we know the Times has been reporting that the PM's been urging the Justice Secretary, Alex Norris, to try and take another look, find a way to keep these guys behind bars. But we get in conflicting information, aren't we?
2: Yeah, and it's exactly as you say, it's very emotive language. And unfortunately, as we've seen across a lot of the pages and the papers over these past few weeks and days, there's a lot of victims who are feeling in a very similar boat to this. There's anyone who's ever, you know, had to go to court as a victim will have some sort of story where they, similarly to this, feel like they've been hard done by. And the idea that their offenders and their perpetrators might be released early is a horrific feeling. And what I think is difficult here is, like what you say, is he's stuck between this rock and a hard place where we've got to think of this in some ways politically as well, and the fact that our prisons are struggling. They are too full. There's not enough spaces. And it's actually an issue that Keir Starmer had to deal with very early on in his premiership, and one that really went on to probably haunt him for quite a long time, because just a few months into his premiership, we had across the front pages back then in 2024, these hardened criminals really being released, celebrating outside of prisons, drinking, being picked up in supercars, you know, playing music. And that was all over the front pages. And that followed Keir Starmer because, again, people were saying, how can you do this? But he had the same issue that Andy Burnham has, which is our prisons are full. And in fact, it's David Lammy who even came out last month saying, if we don't do something about the situation right now, by November, there will be no more spaces left.
1: I mean, it's so difficult for the government, but you can see why some of these victims are just so devastated by it. Anyway, right, let's go on to the Daily Mail. The front page has that huge dinghy. I mean,
2: yeah, this is another sort of top story of the day, and you'll see this similar picture across a lot of the front pages. And I mean, really what a lot of the papers are trying to emphasize, I think, with this photo, and in fact the Mail's done it quite well here, in comparing the number of migrants that were on this one singular dinghy to, for example here, the amount of people who are on a Boeing 737. So that's literally your Ryanair plane that will take you on your summer holiday to Italy, to France, to Spain. There will be only around 189 people on that plane, but there were about 230 migrants on this one boat. So that's really just showing the scale of the number. And also you can even see from this picture, you know, they are crammed on there. They're all sitting sort of one leg over either side so you can fit the maximum number of people on. The boat itself is quite literally straining under the weight of all these people. And really what it is showing as well is the sort of shift in how migrants are now coming to the UK. I mean, this was a record-breaking number of migrants on one single boat, but it's been broken now, that record, twice in the last month. So last month we had 163 migrants arrive on one boat, and then just last week 173 migrants came on one boat. That boat actually ultimately ended catching fire, and then that had to be sent back to France as well. But it shows that smuggling gangs really are putting more and more people onto boats. These boats are also operating differently. And they're not just being the small boats that originally left from France, from Calais, and went straight over the channel to Britain. They're actually coming down the coastline a little bit. So they'll be coming down from places like Belgium, and they'll be picking up migrants along the way. Imagine more sort of like a bus service. People are swimming out to them and climbing on board. So again, it's the added danger of more and more people just trying to be packed onto these boats. Mm. These smuggling gangs, and another important factor of this, is how much money they're making off these single boats. Now, analysis that the Mail has done here is saying that this single boat could have made up to £450,000. I mean, that's a huge amount, with each migrant paying around £2,000 to get on those boats. Mm. And so really, what begs the next question is our policy here in the UK working? Is the Labour policy working? We know that we've already given around £660 million to France in order for them to help stop the number of migrants coming through and under this new policy of smash the gangs. But if we're still seeing these huge number of boats come over, people will be starting to question whether that money is being well spent and if we need a new policy in place.
1: Yeah, I mean, we did have Nigel Farage and his press conference partly about this yesterday. And Rob Powell, one of our political team, asked Nigel Farage, actually, hold on a second, the numbers have come down under Labour. Of course, they are still huge, but nonetheless, if we do compare to under the Tories, things have got a lot better and there has been a big reduction. So, of course, Labour would defend themselves on that and say they're only just getting started. But I do think you're right to say, hold on a second, actually, if you're making that much money, what is the disincentive?
2: And there's also quite interesting analysis on that being brought down about what's actually causing those numbers to go down, whether it's the Labour policy, maybe, or there's other experts that are saying that perhaps it's because Europe itself is changing its stance on how it deals with migrants as well. And there's a lot of return schemes and getting migrants sent back to the countries they came from.
1: Right, let's go back to the Telegraph and talk about food security, because we are talking about drought, we are talking about heat waves, and of course this matters to farming, to farmers, to food production, of course the price of food as well, right?
2: Yeah, no, exactly. So this story is sort of a warning about, even though we're out here and we're enjoying this beautifully hot weather, and actually I was listening to the radio yesterday and one woman was coming on saying, you know, I don't need to go abroad because the weather is so good here, I can just take my kids to the beach and that's all I need. There is a sort of darker side to this, which we're not really feeling the impact of. And that's what this Telegraph story is saying here. It's saying that really in 6 to 12 months, we're going to start to feel the real impact around our food security that this extreme weather is having. Now, we're in our fifth heat wave of this summer. And as of yesterday, it's been announced that around 3/4 of England is also now in a drought, which is millions of people, around 45 million people will fall into that kind of catchment area, if you like, of being in a drought. And the issues around food security that we're experiencing is that farmers are already coming out and saying they're getting much lower yields. We've got here saying oat production is down 9% and overall yields are actually down 14% for this whole year. And of course, that's going to then have a knock-on effect on food price inflation.
1: Of course.
2: And when we've got Andy Burnham going around and saying, you know, food prices need to come down, this is never a good news story for him.
1: Indeed. Right. Let's go international and have a look at Colombia, because Sky News has been reporting from Colombia that 7.4 magnitude earthquake. The death toll currently stands at 132. Unfortunately, we are expecting that to rise, aren't we?
2: Yeah, this is another tragedy, especially for South America, which is only 6 weeks ago experienced two back-to-back earthquakes in Venezuela, which again saw the loss of around 6,000 people lose their lives. I mean, even just the images that we can see here in this Guardian article, you could see in the videos as well that came out, the ground just shaking and these buildings just collapsing everywhere. Mm. Colombia has said that its priority at the moment is to be going through the rubble and to be going, trying to find people, survivors in amongst this. What makes this story even more sort of complex in a way is that it happened on the new Colombian president's first day in office.
1: Yeah.
2: Now, many politicians would struggle to handle this where they've been in for years in advance of that, but it is his first day in office. He's already going down to be on the ground in Western Colombia to go and see where this is happening. He's been telling people on social media, don't go back into the buildings because the infrastructure just isn't there. And really, it's going to be interesting to see how he handles this. We know he's got a very close relationship with Donald Trump, and they're both sort of, he is the sort of further right candidate in this sense, and he's campaigned very much on a small state in Colombia. But yeah, we'll be interested to see what foreign aid Trump puts out.
1: Yeah, he did a social media video, didn't he, where he said, I'm on the plane, I'm going there, and giving people advice. I mean, hey, a very, very difficult first day. Thank you so much, Lettice. Up next, all the headlines on Mornings with Anna Jones. She will bring you everything you need to know.

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1: I'm going to take you behind the scenes here for Election Night Live.
2: They have gone up and up.
0: Big Sky News journalist.
2: Ed Conway. Sky News, is anyone going to talk to us?
3: Mortgage rates did go up very sharply during your time in office.
2: Here it is.
0: First off, just the scale of what we're looking at.
2: Our data shows it's been happening. Question is, why it hasn't been stopped?
4: Jubilation in the streets, while some emotional.
5: This is a political victory for Prime Minister Modi and his Hindu Nationalist Party.
6: I'm Neville Lazarus and I'm Sky's reporter based in Delhi.
5: Companies like these are helping India in its trajectory to be a serious player in space exploration.
6: Sky News, get the full story first.

0: Hello and a very good morning. It's 7 o'clock. This is Mornings with me, Anna Jones. Our headlines. Andy Burnham tells his Justice Secretary to find a way to keep PC Harper's killers behind bars, just hours after Number 10 said the idea was a total non-starter. At least 132 people are killed in a huge earthquake in Colombia, and the death toll is expected to rise. A crackdown on vape shops in a bid to save the UK's high streets. Also today, August is revealed as the worst month for drink driving. We're going to be speaking to a motoring expert about that. And the battle over drilling in the North Sea. We travel to a massive rig to find out if there's enough oil and gas left to make any difference to our energy security. Hello, very good morning. Thanks for joining us here today. Our top story, Andy Burnham has told his Justice Secretary to find a way to keep two of PC Andrew Harper's killers behind bars. The intervention came just hours after the Prime Minister's spokesperson had said it wasn't possible for the two men in question to be made exempt from the early release scheme, which comes into effect in the next few weeks. Well, PC Harper was killed in 2019. He'd been about to head home at the end of a shift when he and a colleague were called to reports of a quad bike theft. As three teenagers fled the scene, he was dragged along a country road for more than a mile when his ankle had become caught in the getaway car's tow rope loop. Two of his killers, Albert Bowers and Jesse Cole, were convicted of manslaughter. They were each sentenced to 13 years in prison, but are now both eligible for release at the halfway point of their sentences, something that's triggered a huge public backlash. Well, PC Harper's widow, Lissy, says she will not give up her campaign against the early release of her husband's killers, and a petition against the release has, as of this morning, gathered over 900,000 signatures. So let's bring in Molly Malone, who's been following this story closely, as well as the prisoner release scheme in general. Molly, hello to you. So get us up to date then. What is the latest then from the Prime Minister?
1: So I think what you've got at the moment is this sort of tension between officials who are saying it is really difficult, if not potentially impossible, to exclude these two people specifically from a much broader policy, versus the Prime Minister, who no doubt is looking at the public pressure and asking them essentially to find a way. As you say, there are now some 900,000 people who have signed this petition calling on the government to prevent these two offenders from being released early because of, as we know, chronic prison overcrowding, which has been going on for years now. It is a really fluid situation. We reported at the weekend that the government was still considering its options to prevent them from being released early. We then yesterday had the Prime Minister's spokesperson saying it is not possible, it's not physically possible to make these specific exemptions. And then overnight we've heard that Andy Burnham has told the Justice Secretary to essentially find a way. So clearly the political will is there. I think part of the backlash has probably come because we saw last week he made those exclusions for certain offences, including rape, including grooming offences, and for serious child sexual offences. And what you then had was a whole array of victims, chief among them PC Andrew Harper's family, saying, hang on, what about my case? If you can make exclusions for them, what about me?
0: So the political will is there, but is it actually possible? I mean, yesterday, his spokesperson, the Prime Minister's spokesperson, was saying that this can't be done. So how difficult is it?
1: It is difficult. And I think, you know, the critics and the opposition would say when there's a will, there's a way. If you've made some exclusions, why can't you do it in this case? But the officials are right to say and point out that it is particularly difficult to make these very specific exemptions. And this is partly because this policy, remember, became law at the beginning of the year under Keir Starmer's government to try and end this whole temporary emergency measures that both the Tories and Labour have put in place to try and sort out prison overcrowding. The legislation was vague enough so you can put in these exclusions and you can put in certain criteria if you wanted to. But so far, it's relied on kind of blanket offences. So take rape, for example. You can understand why it's more straightforward, say, for the probation service to look at a rape offence and say, hang on, they're excluded. They can't be released early. To do the equivalent for manslaughter, which will have been one of the options that the government had to consider at some point, you're looking at about 950 to 1,000 spaces. So the fear inside government is we just can't do that because we can't, you know, exempt some 1,000 people from a policy which is only looking at now around 5,000 people to be released early after those initial exclusions. So other things that had been considered, there are calls, and one source pointed out to me at the weekend that you could, say, apply it to manslaughter against an emergency worker. That source suggesting that's a handful of people, so you're not having those prison capacity problems. Other things that have been considered, though we think have been blocked so far, is maybe to look at sentence length, so to block anyone over, say, 7 years or 10 under 5,000 people to be released early after those initial exclusions. So other things that had been considered, there are calls, and one source pointed out to me at the weekend that you could, say, apply it to manslaughter against an emergency worker. That source suggesting that's a handful of people, so you're not having those prison capacity problems. Other things that have been considered, though we think have been blocked so far, is maybe to look at sentence length, so to block anyone over, say, 7 years or 10 years, but then you're going into another problem, which is that there might be some rapists that have got less than that as a sentence, and those exclusions are in place for rapists. So it's incredibly complicated. Remember as well, the government have committed to 14,000 extra prison spaces by 2031. But the issue here is time. This has to be done.
2: Yeah.
1: It's a totally immediate problem. And people have heard about prison overcrowding for a really long time. But there is fears inside the prison service that you're looking at becoming totally full again by pretty much October, November, and people remember 2 summers ago we were at 100 spaces left. So that's what is on the government's mind at the moment when they're weighing all this up.
2: Yeah, and we are going to talk to the government shortly, so we'll get their thinking then. But for the moment, Molly, thanks very much indeed. Let's turn our attention to Colombia now, where rescue teams have been working throughout the night to try and save as many people as they can after the strongest earthquake to hit the country this century. At least 132 people have died, and it's feared that number is only going to rise. David Blevins has this report.
3: Panic on the streets of Manizales. People scrambling for cover as buildings collapse around them. The earthquake struck Colombia's Pacific coast, walls splitting open during morning rush hour. Can see the ground moving. The epicenter was in San Jose del Palmar, 250 miles west of the capital, Bogota. And this was the scene in neighboring Pereira. Disbelief as the horror unfolded around them. At Matacana International Airport, holidays in ruins before takeoff. The shaking stopped eventually, but they were too afraid to return to their homes or what was left of them.
4: All of the people that can come to help at the clinic, please come quick. I have many people at the ICU, in hospital. We need to get them out. All the buildings have collapsed. It is completely destroyed. All the people that can come and help, please come quickly. I have many patients that need to get out.
3: This 7.4 magnitude quake follows two in Venezuela. They registered 7.2 and 7.5 and claimed 6,000 lives 6 weeks ago. It's the worst first day in office imaginable for Colombia's new president, Abelardo Della Espriella.
5: Citizens, this moment I am travelling to Bogota. I have ordered to suspend all the meetings and engagements that I had in the capital of the Republic to focus on the natural disaster that has hit at our long-suffering Colombian people.
3: U.S. Secretary of State Marco Rubio said the Trump administration is closely monitoring the large earthquake that struck Colombia and stands ready to support. Many are unaccounted for. Damage is extensive. The clock tower on the church at Manizales has collapsed onto the nave. Ungodly scenes repeated across the country.
6: Dios mío.
7: Here in Pereira, maybe more than 50 buildings collapse. Everywhere is closed. We cannot move. We don't have internet. We don't have water, no electricity, no gas, and nothing.
3: The dust will settle, the rubble will be cleared, but it will take Colombia a long time to recover.
8: When the earthquake started, it was already very strong. It seemed like it was not going to end. Thank God we were fine when it ended, but it was really long and strong. Everything fell, everything cracked open. In our building, water was falling over. When we came down, the building next to us was totally collapsed.
3: David Blevins, Sky News.
2: Well, let's get the latest now. We can speak to Barbara Mello, who's World Vision's communications coordinator in Colombia. A very good morning to you. Thank you so much for talking to us. You're speaking to us from Bogota, which is some way from the epicenter of the earthquake. But tell us how it has affected you where you are and also how it's affected those that you know elsewhere in the country.
9: Well, thank you, everyone. Thank you for having me. It was shocking. As you saw in the images, in the videos, everything was chaos. It was disaster. It was really sad to see. It was rattled by a 7.4 magnitude earthquake early in the morning. People were getting ready for work. People were getting ready for taking the children to the schools. So it was a very long time where we wait to the earth to stop moving, as the lady said. But once we go out, we check everyone was okay, our families. And in the epicenter near Armenia and Pereira, that are one of the main cities that were damaged, I have some family there. I couldn't reach for them until noon. The communications didn't work. Electricity, they didn't have that. Public services were intermittent, so we were able to know that they were fine at that time. It was 3 hours away from the first strike. So a couple hours ago, we could talk to them properly. They're safe, but their apartments are upside down, basically. Food is on the floor. The kitchen cabinets are crashed, and they had a wall in the shower made of glass. It shattered. So it was pretty heavy. It was pretty scary. And knowing that you don't know where your family is pretty hard.
2: So a really frightening experience for you, worrying about them and having that long delay contacting them, and obviously horrible for them as well. And for some, the situation is a lot worse, isn't it? I mean, whole buildings have collapsed. We've had more than 130 confirmed dead now. What are the challenges that are posed now for rescue workers, but also for aid workers as well?
9: Well, I would say that our main focus are the people who are in need right now, who doesn't have water, shelters, even children. We as our vision are mainly focused on the well-being of children. So having child-friendly spaces where they can feel safe. Most of them might lose their parents or they don't know where they are. So they need that kind of safety right now. Also, Chocó, that is the where the strike hit first, is a department where it's very complicated to get into. because it's mainly a rainforest. It rains a lot. There's no main roads. Everything is by river. So I think that's one of the most challenging things that we have ahead of us. But knowing that the organizations, the government, the institutions are prioritizing and conducting assessments for us as an organization, know what is needed, how can we help, is the main focus right now, and also bring every help possible.
2: And how crucial are these early hours after the quake struck?
9: Yeah, they're very, very crucial. We need, you can see in the images, the rescue teams are there, the volunteers, medical teams, the hospitals right now are in red alert. The latest report said that at least 18 health facilities have been reported as impacted. So while most hospitals had some rooms, the smallest ones are collapsed right now. So I think that's the main thing that we need to get focused on in above the children.
2: Well, Barbara Mello, we really appreciate you talking to us at what must be, a devastating time for the country. And good luck with all your work. And I hope your family are all good from here on in. Thanks very much indeed.
9: No, thank you. And well, pray for Colombia. We really need it.
2: Now here, the Prime Minister is on a mission to clean up the UK's high streets, and it involves a serious crackdown on vape shops. So let's find out a little bit more about what the plans are. Our political correspondent, Lucy McDade, is here. Hi there, Lucy. So what's the plan?
6: Yeah, so Andy Burnham wants to make it much harder for a new vape shop or a betting shop to open on your high street. And look, why is he talking about this? Well, Keir Starmer spoke about it as well. Politicians know that people really care about the fact that their high streets look different to what they used to. We know that these big high street retailers have closed down. Boarded shops kind of look like they litter our high streets these days. People care about it. So what is he doing today? Well, he's announcing that he will seek to change planning laws in this country. So now it will be, well, now, but hopefully maybe from next year, it will be mandatory to seek planning permission to be able to open a vape shop. That means that locals can object to a new one opening. Crucially, it might not happen. They might be able to prevent it. He also wants to tighten the definition of a vape shop. At the moment, you might be able to get around it by saying that it's a corner shop or a general convenience store, but sell vapes. Andy Burnham will look to tighten that as well. But as I say, all of this, the new Prime Minister has come in saying that he wants to push power out of Westminster. He wants to give communities greater control over their local area. This kind of feeds into that. And also, when you look at research, the number of vape shops opening in more deprived parts of the country, well, that's much higher than more affluent areas. Those voters as well, more likely to look at other political parties like Reform, for example. So this is also an electoral issue. They know that by tackling these things, they might be able to win back Labour voters that they've lost. There has been some criticism of this, a usual part of the course for opposition parties. But Reform, for example, saying that we'll see more empty shops now on the high streets. Lib Dem saying it lacks ambition. So a number of issues here. But really, this is something that voters care about, hence why Andy Burnham is talking about it today.
2: Well, yes, and I guess the question is, and it's one that I'll put to the Minister in a moment, who I think is just arriving shortly, whether or not closing a vape shop or not allowing one to open necessarily means you'll get another kind of shop coming in. There are lots of retailers that have gone out of business.
6: Exactly. And this is something that other politicians, opposition parties, will say when Keir Starmer was in office. They increased national insurance employers' contributions, hiked the minimum wage, for example. And these things arguably have made it harder to open and run a small business. We should say, Andy Burnham has spoken about business rates and looking to review those. But you're right, there are a number of issues that probably need ironing out, which I'm sure you'll put to the Minister now.
2: I will. For excellent lead-in. Lucy, thanks very much.
6: Thank
2: indeed.
6: You.
2: I should say that the Minister is Housing Minister Sally Jameson, who, as you have gathered by now, has joined us. A very good morning to you. Thanks so much for joining us. So, as Lucy was explaining to us there, Andy Burnham is pledging to give councils more powers to block bookmakers and vape shops, for example, on the high street. He's talking about Britain's hollowed-out high streets. He says he wants to do something about it. But how much difference is this actually going to make to our town centres?
1: I think it'll make a decent amount of difference because what it's doing is giving more control and power to local councils and authorities to decide what they want to see. So by putting adult gaming centres and vape shops in a different category on the planning system, it means that when those go to committees, council can say, actually, the local community don't want this, and they will be able to reject it. So I think it's about giving that power for them to decide what they want to see on their high street.
2: We heard Keir Starmer talking about betting shops and vape shops. So how different is this?
1: Well, these are the actual measures and laws that we're bringing in to make that difference.
2: So it was Keir Starmer's initiative that you're now bringing in.
1: So there was already some great work done on high streets in the last 2 years. This is building on that and taking it to the next level because I think we need a longer term strategy to really make sure we have a full regeneration of our high streets, particularly in towns and smaller cities who have really struggled in the aftermath of COVID and that demise of in-person retail. So this is another step really on the journey to see that revitalisation.
2: And yesterday you brought forward another of Keir Starmer's plans that he'd initiated on subscription traps. I mean, the Tories are saying you're rehashing old ideas. I mean, do they have a point here?
1: Well, no, look, we're still a Labour government and these were good ideas to begin with and we absolutely should be carrying on with them and carrying on with commitments we made in our manifesto and making sure that we are delivering for people. High streets is something that comes up all the time in my constituency. A week does not go by where people don't raise with me issues around high streets, both in the town centre but more widely. So I think this is something that really means a lot to people and we should be working to improve it.
2: And stopping a vape shop doesn't necessarily mean that other retailers will return. Will it? Would you rather have a vape shop or an empty shop? I mean, isn't that the risk?
1: Well, I think sort of, as I said earlier, because post-COVID, retailers changed and high streets have changed. And so I think it's really important that we now reimagine our high streets and what they're going to look like. And there are some great examples of that around the country, including in Barnsley, and having projects like health on the high street and different services available in our town and city centres. So I think it's about making sure that councils have the power to fill these vacant shops with what they want to see and what people want to see as well.
2: And many people will say that there are a huge number of vape shops and betting shops already on our high street. So is there a retrospective element to this?
1: No, this is about stopping any further spread. So there is no retrospectivity in the legislation, but it's about recognising that actually people don't want to see any more. I think what's important is we're also bringing in new rules on closure orders, which currently are only 6 months, but we're extending that to 12 months, which will give the Home Office, the police and trading standards more time to investigate premises which they think are acting illegally. So there are some other things coming in to deal with existing problems where some vape shops and some other similar shops may not be acting in accordance with the law, so that should help with some of it as well.
2: The Tories say that it's your business rates that are hollowing out the high streets. You've given pubs an additional 20% business rates relief. Why is a struggling independent shop less deserving of extra help than a pub?
1: Well, look, I'm not going to preempt what's going to come down the line or in any future budget, but I know Andy's been really keen on saying that he wants to support small and medium-sized businesses and support our high street. But I think it's important to remember, you know, what the financial situation this country was left with. And actually, what we've really got to do is make sure we're promoting growth in these areas. This is a step forward to that. It's a step forward to devolving power and control to local communities and local councils. So we have taken that first step when Andy became the Prime Minister to give that cut to pubs and clubs. But like I say, this is a journey really on high streets. Some great work was done in the last 2 years.
2: But can retailers expect more help further down the line? You don't have to be specific about what, but can they?
1: I mean, that's not for me to preempt. That's far above my pay grade, I'm afraid. You'll have to get the Chancellor on to discuss that.
2: Let's turn our attention to the early release scheme. We're told today that the Prime Minister has asked his Justice Secretary to look at ways of ensuring that the killers of PC Harper remain in jail and aren't eligible for early release. So explain to us exactly Andy Burnham's position. Does he think that is possible to keep them in jail?
1: Well, I think Andy Burnham feels how we all feel, which is that we don't want to see PC Harper's killers released. So he's asked the Justice Secretary to look at all the options to prevent this from happening, whilst also ensuring that we're able to maintain the integrity of the sentencing bill and ensure that we have capacity going forward. So he's absolutely determined to make sure we don't allow those two to get out. But it's also important that whilst doing that, we make sure that our prisons still have capacity beyond October, November, so that future offenders and future victims have justice as well.
2: I want to ask you about the ways that might be achieved, but what has changed? Because yesterday the Prime Minister's spokesperson said that it wasn't possible. Has he changed tack today, asking his Justice Secretary to put forward options, been because of the public backlash? I mean, and there's been a hell of a backlash, hasn't there? 900,000 people, more than that, have signed a petition to keep these two in prison.
1: No, I mean, I think Andy, like all of us, have been uncomfortable with this for a long time, for a while now, and feel the same way that the
2: but
1: public
2: yesterday
1: do.
2: Yesterday we were told it wasn't possible. Today it seems to be back on the table.
1: Well, I think all the options have got to be looked at, and I think they've started that process because, you know, he feels like we all do about it. You know, it's not an easy thing to do, but it's important that we achieve it.
2: So, as you say, not an easy thing to do. So what are the possibilities that are being looked at?
1: Well, I think he's asked the Justice Secretary to look at a number of things, including women in prison and a few others as well.
2: How will that keep these two killers in jail?
1: Because it's about finding capacity. And I think what we can't forget in all of this is that prison capacity is a huge crisis that's facing this country. In the summer of 24, we were nearly at 100%. And okay. I think it's important to understand what that means. Because if we run out of capacity in our prison, what that means is we have to stop making arrests and we have to shut down our courts.
2: Absolutely.
1: And that is not a situation we can find ourselves in again. So it's
2: a point
1: really
2: that you and your colleagues have made,
1: that capacity.
2: The need for it. But if you're saying that he's looking at release women prisoners to increase capacity, does that mean he's looking at the option of releasing all those guilty of, ensuring that all those guilty of manslaughter stay in prison?
1: Well, I wouldn't want to preempt the work the Justice Secretary is doing.
2: I'm just trying to work through the options that he's looking at.
1: Well, there are a number of different options, and I think that's for the Justice Secretary to determine what they are. It gets very complicated because it starts when you're looking at things like index offence and how you separate offenders and how you technically do that. So I wouldn't want to preempt that work. I think the officials and the Justice Secretary need some time to go through it and make sure they get an outcome which satisfies all our desire to make sure those two killers don't get out, but also make sure that we're able to maintain the integrity of our prison system, that we still have capacity and we can still lock people away.
2: Would you consider a law change to ensure that killers of police officers remain in prison and aren't eligible for early release?
1: Well, Harper's Law has since come in after these two were sentenced.
2: But there are a number in prison whose crimes predate that law.
1: Yeah, so we can't retrospectively apply that, which is why this situation is more complicated. But obviously going forward, if someone were to be sentenced under Harper's Law, that would be a different outcome.
2: Finally, I just want to ask you about small boat crossings, because yesterday we saw one boat carrying 230 people. That's the largest number to make the journey in a single vessel. How concerned are you about larger vessels making this journey, and what's the government aim to do to crack down on it?
1: Yeah, I mean, it's absolutely abhorrent, and no one wants to see the scenes that we saw yesterday with that crossing. The government have already done a huge amount of work on this. The Home Office are working day and night to stop these crossings. In July, we had the lowest number for Julys in the last 6 years. 46,000 crossings have been stopped as a result of our deal with the French. And overall, we've seen this year that crossings are down as well. So I think progress has been made, but let's not be under any illusions. There is more work to be done. And I think what we're seeing is these criminal gangs trying to find new ways to get people across. I think it's disgusting that there were small children on that boat. And I think it just shows how terrible they are. And we absolutely need to continue to work day and night, as I know the Home Secretary is, to make sure that we stop these crossings and make sure that people feel confident that we've got the ability to do so.
2: Sally Jameson, we appreciate you coming by. Thanks very much indeed.
1: Thank you.
2: Do stay with us. Because we've got lots to talk about within the hour and the programme. In a moment, I'm going to be speaking to Professor John Underhill from the University of Aberdeen about the ongoing row over drilling in the North Sea. That's coming up next.

0: Now, should the UK keep drilling oil and gas in the North Sea? It's a big decision, and one the Prime Minister will need to make pretty soon. New YouGov polling shows that the majority of the UK public support more drilling, but will it make enough difference to our energy security? Our economics and data editor, Ed Conway, has been to an oil rig to find out.
1: So we've been flying for, give or take, about an hour. And now you can see we're kind of coming down the altitude. We've come below the clouds. And in a moment, we will land on the rig.
2: Suddenly, there it is. A city of steel and aluminium out in the middle of the sea. At once alien and totally familiar. A man-made island, processing millions of barrels of oil, and in Britannia's case, mostly gas.
1: All of that is the Britannia rig. It goes back to, I think, 1998. It is basically one of the most important gas rigs and fields in British history. And, you know, the fascinating thing is you can literally see the wells, these pipes going down into the sea.
3: It kind of looks, doesn't it, like they're legs, like they're structural, keeping this rig standing here. But actually, no. They are digging down deep under the ground, getting gas and transporting it up here into these wells. This is basically the beginning of the journey of that gas that will end in your home.
2: The conventional wisdom is that the North Sea is doomed to a pretty rapid decline. Is it that there's simply not enough oil and gas left under the ground? Or is this something else about politics, tax, and regulations?
4: I gave Keir Starmer some pretty good advice. I said, open up the North Sea.
5: We're on the fossil fuel roller coaster. Everybody has been held to ransom.
6: Stopping all new drilling in the North Sea was a reckless promise.
1: Of course, the big question now is, what is the government's policy going to be towards the North Sea? Is it going to be all about allowing the North Sea to decline at the rate it is at the moment? Or is there going to be a change in the emphasis? It's an ongoing and very much live question.
0: And that's just part of a longer report that Ed has done, really interesting report that I recommend you watch. If you scan the QR code on your screen, you can watch the full thing on YouTube, and you can also watch it here on Sky News at 7:30 and 9:30 this evening. But let's pick up some of the issues that he debates in that film. We can speak now to Professor John Underhill, who's Director of Energy Transition at the University of Aberdeen. Very good morning to you. Thanks so much for talking to us. And there is so much talk about whether or not to drill in the North Sea and whether that should be expanded or not, isn't there, Professor Underhill? Give us an idea of the pros and cons in this debate.
7: Well, I think it's worth giving you a bit of context, first of all, that currently the UK total energy supply relies on, we may not wish that to be the case, but it relies on oil and gas for 75% of its needs. And if we look at the electrical system, the power network, when we switch our lights on, for instance, we are actually relying on gas on average for about a quarter to a third on gas in order to have that electricity supply. And sometimes on cold, dark, windless nights, and indeed stifling hot, still summer ones, we rely on gas for 50 to 60% of the time. There are 30 million vehicles on the road that use diesel and petrol currently. So the context is that is a really challenging starting point on our journey to the energy transition, and it isn't going to change anytime soon. So we need oil and gas in the short to medium term as we transition. It must be a transition, not a cliff edge, away from oil and gas towards new renewable sources. But that is a major issue currently because of our reliance on that oil and gas. So it's a question about where do we get it from and how do we justify that oil and gas that we are demanding, that society is using?
0: Yes, and there's the question now whether we open up new oil and gas fields. And there's a question that will be answered imminently by the government about whether to give approval to the Jackdaw gas field or the Rosebank or the Rosebank oil field. What are the arguments around that? Because I noticed that some environmentalists are saying that there's such a small amount of oil and gas that would be present there. They're saying it would make little difference to prices or energy security, and it would increase carbon emissions. So what's the counter-argument to that?
7: Well, let's decouple the oil and gas argument. I mean, the Jackdaw consultation has just completed yesterday. The regulator, Opred, will look at the submissions and make a decision upon it. Now, in terms of, to your point about the pros and cons, there are a number of issues regarding domestic production of gas. First of all, we are no longer self-sufficient in gas production. We were as recently as 2003. Indeed, we were a net exporter, but now we're a major importer of gas. We produce domestically around 43% of gas. That means 57%, more than half, comes in from overseas, either through piped gas from Norway or something called liquefied natural gas, which comes in from places like the States. Shale gas, fracked gas, something that we don't allow in this country. And so the question is, where do we get the gas from? Do we open up, allow consent for further domestic gas production or not? If we were to do so, this would give us more energy security. It would allow us to secure jobs that are in the industry at the moment that you saw on Ed's report out in the North Sea and indeed onshore. It would raise tax revenues. It would also mean that we're not spending money overseas to bring in gas. So the balance of payments are better. And it's in Treasury's gift, if they have raised taxes through this mechanism, what they use it for instance, to reduce subsidies on bills or fuel duty and the like. And finally, and most importantly, I think, to your point, is about the environmental climate compatibility piece. Norwegian gas is and has a lower carbon footprint than our own domestic gas within the UK. However, liquefied natural gas is much higher in its carbon intensity, and some estimates from the North Sea Transition Authority are that it's four times more carbon intense. So the irony here is if we do not produce our domestic gas that we need for the UK, for those 23 million homes, then we will import more liquefied natural gas. It will come with a higher carbon footprint, higher emissions, and be worse for the global climate, as well as raising no tax, worse for the energy security, worse for the balance of payments. So the emissions piece, it may sound counterintuitive, but actually our domestic gas production is so heavily regulated that the gas from the UK, from the North Sea, and indeed the wider UK continental shelf has a lower carbon footprint than emissions that come associated with that liquefied natural gas, some of which, as I say, comes from the United States, fracked gas.
0: I do want to ask about bills because it's something that everyone will be thinking of, people struggling with high energy bills. I mean, if these sites were approved, would it make any difference to bills given that these, this energy is traded on international markets?
7: So the point there is about taxes, the revenue that's generated from the companies domestically goes into the Treasury, and it's for them to decide how they use that. If we import more gas from overseas, and for instance, liquefied natural gas from the States, we are open to potential changes in tariffs. And as there is less gas around, that the is supply and demand causes the price to go up. We have seen some of these LNG cargoes leaving the States, heading for Europe that now needs more gas from other sources, having no longer Russian gas to rely upon. So it either goes to Norway or it goes to the States. But some of these cargoes, as they've crossed the Atlantic, have then changed direction because effectively

0: United States now, because the man who could become the country's first Muslim senator if he gets elected in the mid-November midterm elections is Abdul El Sayed. He's a left-wing political outsider, and he wants to tackle universal health care, take big money out of politics, and abolish President Trump's controversial ICE program. But is he too progressive for the people of Michigan? Our US correspondent James Matthews has been finding out.
1: I'm proud to introduce our next U.S. Senator from Michigan, Abdul El Sayed.
2: I think he means revolution.
3: Can he win November? I don't think so.
4: Go in now.
5: He's full of
6: Abdul.
2: At least I don't let mine go in the middle of the Oval Office.
7: My name is Abdulrahman Muhammad El Sayed.
6: Detroit, Michigan. They know their history here. This is the place that gave the world Motown music. There's been a key change here, politically.
7: And with a name like mine, I never thought running for office would be possible for somebody like me.
6: Abdul El Sayed is the changing face of Democratic politics. The left-wing poster boy is the party's pick to run for the Senate.
7: And we're going to keep our tax dollars here at home instead of sending them abroad to fight wars we have no business fighting. And we're finally going to meet the unmet promise of guaranteeing every single person in this country the health care they need and deserve through Medicare for all.
6: His elevation reflects the Democrats' split. El Sayed is the progressive outsider against the grain of a party establishment.
8: Go with the birch and that $69 mark. Don't actually attach to the cabinet.
6: In Michigan, they watch the old guard try and fail to block him.
9: Abdul El Sayed.
10: Hope. You know,
11: revolutionary.
6: It's a Democratic Party in civil war.
10: It's about the individual messages. The gentleman spoke of, primarily the health care, things of that nature, the increase in money that we're seeing in politics, dark money primarily.
12: Those sort of college areas, places where there are younger voters. When I say young voters, I mean in their 20s and in their 30s.
6: They're talking there about how El Sayed scored with younger voters, students, wealthy white people. He ran on a progressive ticket, universal health care, taking big money out of politics, abolishing ICE immigration.
13: Hey, assalamualaikum, everybody. My name is Abdul El Sayed, running for U.S. Senate, trying to get money.
6: If he goes on to win a Senate seat, El Sayed will be America's first Muslim senator. He is the candidate, social media savvy, who played it for clicks. On politics, he played on Israel, criticizing its actions in Gaza. We drove to Dearborn, Michigan, a city with a majority Arab American population.
13: My name is Abdul El Sayed, running for U.S. Senate, trying to get money.
6: If he goes on to win a Senate seat, El Sayed will be America's first Muslim senator. He is the candidate, social media savvy, who played it for clicks. On politics, he played on Israel, criticizing its actions in Gaza. We drove to Dearborn, Michigan, a city with a majority Arab American population. Abdul El Sayed.
14: Very good.
15: Smart.
6: The shadow of Gaza divides Democrats. The fight is between a younger pro-Palestinian lobby and a party establishment that leans Israel.
0: And you can watch James Matthews' full report on the Sky News website and on our YouTube channel. Meanwhile, coming up here in just a moment, we're going to be taking a look at some of the stories making the headlines in today's newspapers with Daily Mail reporter Lettice Barak.
6: America's first Muslim senator. He is the candidate, social media savvy, who played it for clicks. On politics, he played on Israel, criticizing its actions in Gaza. We drove to Dearborn, Michigan, a city with a majority Arab American population. Abdul El Sayed.
14: Very good.
15: Smart.
6: The shadow of Gaza divides Democrats. The fight is between a younger pro-Palestinian lobby and a party establishment that leans Israel.
0: And you can watch James Matthews' full report on the Sky News website and on our YouTube channel. Meanwhile, coming up here in just a moment, we're going to be taking a look at some of the stories making the headlines in today's newspapers with Daily Mail reporter Lettice Barofsky.

0: Time now to take a look at what's making headlines in the papers today in our news review. Today we've got Daily Mail reporter Lettice Bromovsky joining me. So lovely to see you. Hi there. Lots around. So let's kick off with the front of the Times. And they are focusing on Andy Burnham's current position on the killers of PC Andrew Harper, which has had a huge amount of attention. The fact that he announced exemptions to the early release scheme last week, but two of the three killers of PC Harper wouldn't be exempt. They would be eligible for early release. And there's been a huge backlash. What's the latest, as the Times reporting?
1: Yeah, exactly. So as the front page of the Times is saying, now Burnham is trying to sort of demand from his justice secretary that he is able to keep PC Andrew Harper's killers in jail. Now, as you say, he's already made some exemptions for sex offenders and people who've got charges of grooming, who are in prison, who won't be eligible for this early release scheme. And the issue that he has now is, if he keeps on making these exceptions, and obviously it doesn't discredit how awful this particular case is, but if he makes the exception for people who have also committed manslaughter, that then they aren't released either, he comes up with the problem, which is why this whole scheme is in place in the first place, which is the fact that our prisons are struggling so much and they are completely overcrowded. And David Lammy has also been saying earlier in this year that if we don't do something soon by November, all of our prisons will be full and there will be no more spaces. So really what he's got to do now is find a way, potentially a different way entirely, that we can free up some space in these prisons. Now, there have been a number of different things that have been put forward. One of them is to consider releasing non-violent female offenders. Now, a huge amount of these non-violent female offenders are in for charges surrounding drug abuse or alcohol abuse. And ultimately, those people are not a risk to society in the same way that potentially people who've committed manslaughter are. Another thing that he could potentially start looking at is reopening disused prisons. Now, one particular prison is Camp Hill on the Isle of Wight. That was actually closed in 2013 because of funding issues at the time. But when you think about these disused prisons, it's still sat there being completely unused. If you reopen it or put a bit of money into reopening it, it could free up loads of spaces.
0: So is the thought that he might concentrate on releasing more capacity and then making sure that those guilty of manslaughter stay in prison? Because there seem to be all sorts of legal complications about just making a special case for two individuals or possibly even legal challenges could come around if he made sure that people who'd killed police officers predating a change in the law.
1: Exactly. That would create a huge number of issues, I think, for the government in terms of legal challenges if he did it just for these two. It's becoming a huge problem for him. He's going to have to deal with it soon because it just keeps building and it keeps being on the front pages for him. And we've already seen with Keir Starmer back in 2024, when he went through this, a very, very similar thing in the early release scheme, it ended up haunting his premiership for a long time. And going back and doing U-turns on the early prison release scheme now is not something that Andy Burnham wants to be doing this early on in his premiership.
0: OK, let's move on to a story inside the Daily Mail. And this is the latest in the war in Ukraine. And we've seen a number of headlines recently about Ukraine striking deeper and deeper into Russia. So tell us about this latest strike.
1: Yeah, so this is quite a fascinating story. And actually it's saying how Ukraine has used new long-distance drones to strike an oil refinery 700 miles inside the Russian border. I mean, that's a huge, huge distance, and it's not something that we've been seeing much from the Ukrainian attacks up to this point. It was also one of the deadliest strikes that we've seen since the war began. It actually ended up killing 13 people. This included one child, and actually dozens more were wounded. Ukraine has said, you know, they don't harm civilians in this, and actually imagery shows that the oil refinery was hit. But essentially what they've said is, or what they haven't said, but what is implied here is that they're going after these oil refineries because they're trying to force Russia to come to the negotiation table. Now, really, when we think about wars in the grander sense, there are two main things that they go off that means that they can keep going. One of them is finances. You've got to be able to fund your war. Now, one of the oil refineries that actually Ukraine hit earlier in this year, in June, processed 17 million of tons of crude oil in 2024 alone for Russia. That is a huge economic benefit for Russia. It's already got quite an unstable economy, and it needs the finances from this to continue funding the war. Now, the other thing I would say that wars tend to be won or lost on is the morale of soldiers. And another tactic that Ukraine's been bringing out recently is they've been releasing the casualty numbers from the front lines. And one of the numbers they released recently was that 1,500 Russian soldiers died within a single hour on the front lines just last month. Now, that, in terms of things that they're releasing so the Russian people can see this, is incredibly damaging to morale. So they're clearly taking this two-pronged approach to, in a new way, to kind of attack Russia.
0: Yeah, indeed. And we'll see where it takes the war.
1: Exactly.
0: That's the question. Let's quickly reflect on the situation here. We have once again another heat wave looming and more areas in Britain deemed drought areas.
1: Yeah, we've got.
0: This is the front of the Mirror, I should say.
1: This is the front page of the Mirror, and it is highlighting how we are now in our fifth heat wave of the summer. And we've also got announced yesterday that now 3/4 of the UK is under drought. So that will be 45 million Brits who are now in this kind of catchment area. And really what a lot of, and other front pages are talking about as well, is the long-term impact this weather is going to have. It is not just here to be seen as, you know, happy, great, we're having a great summer, we can go to the beach, we can get our tan, we don't have to travel abroad because the weather is so good. We're having these impacts in things like wildfires. And actually, there's a similar story on the front page of The Guardian, which is firefighters raising the alarm over the surge in unprecedented summer fires, essentially. And we've seen this week in the New Forest, where videos came out on Monday of people quite literally being told to get out of their cars and run because the fire had got to both sides of this dual carriageway and it was becoming so dangerous, the heat was becoming so intense that actually it was a risk to people's lives. And there were these huge queues of traffic that were going back for miles and miles. And the fact that this is happening more and more often is where we need to be concerned.
0: Absolutely. I'm going to just leap us ahead to The Guardian because this is a story that I love, because we were on the eve of a solar eclipse and you have to wear special glasses if you're going to look at the eclipse. Not sunglasses, they won't work, you'll damage your eyes. But there's been a bit of a race on to find them in the shops.
1: Yeah, no, exactly. I mean, there's a lot of warnings here. Do not look directly at the solar eclipse. Looking at the sun itself is very dangerous. But yeah, there's been a mad rush to suddenly get these. And I can completely understand why. I think this is an absolutely fascinating thing. I think everyone should get out and see it. And the next time that this is going to happen as a full solar eclipse will be in 2081. So for most people now, this is the only time that you can see it. And if you're going to go watch, make sure you get to high ground, because it's going to be happening late in the evening, so you'll need to be able to be high up to be able to see the sun.
0: I you're probably too young to remember the last one, I don't know, in the 90s. Yeah,
1: maybe a little.
0: I'm definitely old enough. It is the most extraordinary feeling.
1: Everything
0: goes slightly dark, and it really is quite eerie. So I think it's going to be quite a spectacle. We're going to do lots of coverage here on Sky News, of course. What are your plans? Have you got any glasses?
1: I haven't yet, but I am definitely going to get some, and I will definitely be watching it. I think these things are absolutely fascinating. And also the things that solar flares cause in this country is so important for studying them as well.
0: Yeah, fascinating stuff. Letters, you'll be back in the next hour. Thank you for taking us through some of those headlines now. And stay with us. We've got the top stories coming up next.
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2: They have gone up and up. 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
4: Ed Conway. Sky News, is anyone going to talk to us?
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3: Here it is.
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7: Our data shows it's been happening. Question is, why it hasn't been stopped?

0: Hello and a very good morning. It's 8 o'clock. This is Mornings with me, Anna Jones. Our headlines. Andy Burnham tells his Justice Secretary to find a way to keep PC Harper's killers behind bars, just hours after Number 10 said the idea was a total non-starter. At least 132 people are killed in a huge earthquake in Colombia, and the death toll is expected to rise. A crackdown on vape shops in a bid to save the UK's high streets. Also today, August is revealed as the worst month for drink driving. We'll be speaking to a motoring expert. Plus, the battle over drilling in the North Sea. We travel to a massive rig to find out if there's enough oil and gas left to make any difference to our energy security. Hello, a very good morning. Thanks for joining us. So Andy Burnham has told his Justice Secretary to find a way to keep two of PC Andrew Harper's killers behind bars. Well, the intervention came just hours after the Prime Minister's spokesperson had said that it wasn't possible for the two men in question to be made exempt from the early release scheme, which comes into effect in the next few weeks. Well, PC Harper was killed in 2019. He'd been about to head home at the end of a shift when he and a colleague were called to reports of a quad bike theft. The three teenagers fled the scene. He was dragged along a country road for more than a mile with his ankle caught in the getaway car's tow rope loop. Well, two of his killers, Albert Bowers and Jesse Cole, were convicted of manslaughter. They were each sentenced to 13 years in prison, but are now both eligible for release at the halfway point of their sentences, something that's triggered a huge public backlash. PC Harper's widow, Lissy, says she will not give up her campaign against the early release of her husband's killers, and a petition against the release has, as of this morning, gathered over 900,000 signatures. Well, let's bring in Molly Malone, who's been following this issue very closely. Hi there, Molly. Clearly, a great deal of strength of feeling in the public about the possible release of two of PC Harper's killers. So what's the latest from the government? What are they saying now?
1: Yeah, there's been lots of developments, haven't there? So it's worth sort of spelling it out. What we've got at the moment is this sort of tension between officials who will be telling the Prime Minister that this is really, really difficult to exempt these two particular offenders from a blanket sort of policy, a blanket piece of legislation, versus the Prime Minister, who will no doubt be listening to the public backlash, the public pressure. As you mentioned, some 900,000 people have now signed a petition to prevent the early release of these two people who were convicted of manslaughter and are due to be released, we think, at some point in the autumn. Remember, this is all happening because of severe prison overcrowding. It's a really fluid situation, as we've seen in the last couple of days. At the weekend, we were reporting that all the options were open for Andy Burnham. He still wanted to consider blocking this early release. Yesterday, we then had the Prime Minister's spokesperson saying it's absolutely not possible, it's a non-starter. And then overnight, we've heard that he's asked his Justice Secretary, Alex Norris, to relook at the options, essentially. And it's something that you've been discussing with the Minister this morning. I think we can hear what she had to say.
2: I think Andy Burnham feels how we all feel, which is that we don't want to see PC Harper's killers released. So he's asked the Justice Secretary to look at all the options to prevent this from happening, whilst also ensuring that we're able to maintain the integrity of the sentencing bill and ensure that we have capacity going forward. So he's absolutely determined to make sure we don't allow those two to get out. But it's also important that whilst doing that, we make sure that our prisons still have capacity beyond October, November, so that future offenders and future victims have justice as well.
0: I want to ask you about the ways that might be achieved, but what has changed? Because yesterday, the Prime Minister's spokesperson said that it wasn't possible. Has he changed tack today, asking his Justice Secretary to put forward options, being because of the public backlash? I mean, and there's been a hell of a backlash, hasn't there? 900,000 people, more than that, have signed a petition to keep these two in prison.
2: No, I mean, I think Andy, like all of us, have been uncomfortable with this for a long time, for a while now, and feel the same way that the public do.
1: So pretty clear there that he's absolutely determined to prevent these releases from happening. I think some of the public sort of outcry and outrage has come because we remember last week he made exclusions for grooming offences, for rape and for serious child sexual offences. So lots of people now questioning, hang on, if you can make those exclusions, which amount, by the way, to about 1,000 people prevented from being released early, why can't you make exclusions for the case of, say, PC Andrew Harper?
0: The question is how? I mean, as the minister was hinting, it is going to be difficult. So what are the options?
1: So they're limited, and officials are right to point out that it will be difficult to do. Clearly, critics, opposition, victims, families saying, as I say, you know, if you can do it for one, why can't you do it for the other? Part of the reason why this is complicated is because it actually became law earlier this year under Keir Starmer's government. And the whole idea was to prevent this sort of emergency temporary measure that we had under the Tories, under Labour as well, and to stop governments from just lurching to that and putting something solid in place. The legislation was kept sort of vague enough so you can add exemptions and exclusions, as we saw last week with rape and others. But so far, that's sort of largely relied on blanket offences, clear offence groups that you can sort of isolate. The argument from government is that if you do that with manslaughter, which is on the list, you know, as in, you know, people are eligible for early release if they committed manslaughter, you're looking at about 1,000 people. There are some 1,000 people in prison serving sentences for manslaughter. It doesn't necessarily mean they'd all be eligible, but it's a fair chunk of people. So therefore, their worry is that actually you don't really solve the prison capacity crisis if you start just adding thousands and thousands onto it. Now, what there are calls for, and one source pointed out to me at the weekend that they think this is possible and only apply to a handful of people, is if you apply it to manslaughter against an emergency worker. So that's one of the options that they're potentially looking at. Other things that
0: but then you could get challenges from other manslaughter criminals, people in jail, saying that that's not legally fair.
1: And that is exactly what is going to be on their mind, because I think they do have to think about the realistic prospect of legal challenges with this. That's the reason why it was this sort of blanket policy applying to sentences in the first place. Other things that have been floated, though we think kind of not gone for essentially by the government, are looking at sentence length, so excluding anyone above 7 or 10 years, and then potentially building sort of pop-up prisons. But all of this, that takes a long time. And we know that they've committed to 14,000 new prison spaces by 2031. But the issue here is time. This was a policy that was meant to come in September. It's now been delayed till October. But people in the probation service are already pretty concerned that, you know, October's going to come around pretty thick and fast. Lots of people are on their summer holidays. And all of this takes time and planning and recalculating again sentence length. So the Prime Minister will be very aware that time isn't on his side.
0: Yeah, really interesting to see what steps they do take. Molly, thanks very much indeed. Thank you. Let's turn our attention to Colombia now, where rescue teams have been working through the night to try and save as many people as they can after the strongest earthquake to hit the country this century. At least 132 people have died, and it's feared that that number is only going to rise. David Blevins reports.
3: Panic on the streets of Manizales. People scrambling for cover as buildings collapse around them. The earthquake struck Colombia's Pacific coast, walls splitting open during morning rush hour. You can see the ground moving. The epicenter was in San Jose del Palmar, 250 miles west of the capital, Bogota. And this was the scene in neighbouring Pereira. Disbelief as the horror unfolded around them. At Matacana International Airport, holidays in ruins before takeoff. The shaking stopped eventually, but they were too afraid to return to their homes or what was left of them.
4: All of the people that can come to help at the clinic, please come quick. I have many people at the ICU, in hospital. We need to get them out. All the buildings have collapsed. It is completely destroyed. All the people that can come and help, please come quickly. I have many patients that need to get out.
3: This 7.4 magnitude quake follows two in Venezuela. They registered 7.2 and 7.5 and claimed 6,000 lives 6 weeks ago. It's the worst first day in office imaginable for Colombia's new president, Abelardo Della Espriella.
5: Citizens, this moment I am travelling to Bogota. I have ordered to suspend all the meetings and engagements that I had in the capital of the Republic to focus on the natural disaster that has hit at our long-suffering Colombian people.
3: U.S. Secretary of State Marco Rubio said the Trump administration is closely monitoring the large earthquake that struck Colombia and stands ready to support. Many are unaccounted for. Damage is extensive. The clock tower on the church at Manizales has collapsed onto the nave. Ungodly scenes repeated across the country.
6: Here in Pereira, maybe more than 50 buildings collapse. Everywhere is closed. We cannot move. We don't have internet. We don't have water, no electricity, no gas, and nothing.
3: The dust will settle. The rubble will be cleared. But it will take Colombia a long time to recover.
7: When the earthquake started, it was already very strong. It seemed like it was not going to end. Thank God we were fine when it ended, but it was really long and strong. Everything fell, everything cracked open. In our building, water was falling over. When we came down, the building next to us was totally collapsed.
3: David Blevins, Sky News.
0: Well, World Vision's communications coordinator in Colombia, Barbara Mello, gave me this insight into what conditions were like on the ground.
8: People were getting ready for taking their children to the schools. So it was a very long time where we wait to the earth to stop moving, as the lady said. But once we go out, we check everyone was okay, our families. And in the epicenter near Armenia and Pereira, that are one of the main cities that were damaged, I have some family there. I couldn't reach for them until noon. The communications didn't work. Electricity, they didn't have that. Public services were intermittent, so we were able to know that they were fine at that time. It was 3 hours away from the first strike. So a couple hours ago, we could talk to them properly. They're safe, but their apartments are upside down, basically. Food is on the floor. The kitchen cabinets are crashed. And they had a wall in the shower made of glass. It shattered. So it was pretty heavy. It was pretty scary. And knowing that you don't know where your family is pretty hard.
0: Plenty more updates from Colombia throughout the day. But in the meantime, let's go back to our top story. And the government's under pressure to exempt two men convicted of the manslaughter of PC Andrew Harper from an early release scheme to ease prison overcrowding. Well, we can get the view now of the former Victims Commissioner for England and Wales, Dame Vera Baird. Very good morning to you. Thanks so much for talking to us, Dame Vera. I want to come on to the case of PC Andrew Harper's killers in a moment. But first, I wanted to get your overview of early release schemes from prisons. The government has explained they need to do this because prisons have reached or are close to reaching capacity, so they have no choice. But what's your view as someone who's spent so many years talking to victims and advocating for their interests?
9: I mean, it is hugely difficult, isn't it? Because prison capacity is important. One cannot have a situation where somebody does, you know, think of the worst imaginable thing somebody can do or a gang of people can do, and there is absolutely nowhere to put them, so they can't be arrested and taken away. And that is a situation that's being fast approached. So it's about prisons being absolutely full, and then, of course, the spillover is into the police cells, and then no one can be arrested when they ought to be. So it's a terrifying prospect. And this looks like a sensible approach. And the sentencing bill, considered, debated in Parliament, was going to come in October should just head off the worst crisis of it, and then on we go. But it all seems to have changed in the last few days. I must say I do respect the Prime Minister for taking a fresh look at it, but a real problem surely too is if we start exempting individual people because of the emotion attached to their victim, we are sentencing on a very, very poor principle indeed then, and it simply shouldn't happen. Then my guess is that what the Lord Chancellor's been asked to do is to find some way of including these two men who are responsible for Mr. Harper's death into another cohort so that a group of them will be released rather than one. That would be a terrible principle to release. You know, there will be somewhere, you know, a young man, say, who's tried to rescue somebody from a fight, who's himself been beaten to death. He was doing his best, every bit as virtuous as the PC. And the poor family who can't muster the resources of the police to campaign will be saying, well, why him and not me? So I'm afraid I think they're going to have to think again on a broader basis than just this individual if they want to hold on to a very valuable principle. Well, where would they start is the question, isn't it?
0: Yeah, sorry to interrupt. I mean, it's so awful for the victims of any crime to feel that the perpetrators are coming out early. But what do you make of the fact that there's real passion about this case, obviously from the family, but from members of the public and police as well, the fact that it was a police officer on duty? Do you think that perhaps exemptions should have been made for those killers of emergency services workers, or is that fraught with legal problems as well, singling out a group of people?
9: I think that it is, for all kinds of reasons. And, you know, they're not, you know, forgive me for being sort of quite blunt, they're not the only people who hold virtue. You know, a lot of people try to stop crime from happening and can get badly hurt. So once you start on trying to define that cohort, it's going to be very hard. However, I mean, I do think that it looks as if the Prime Minister has said you'd have to look again at this whole section of people. And so it may be that just needs working through if he's absolutely made his mind up. But where else can they go in order to stop the prisons from overflowing? I mean, I would have thought a closer look at remand prisoners would be helpful. These are people, of course, who may be suspected of very serious things but haven't yet been convicted. There are about 14,000 of those. Is it better to let people like that out on electronic tags than those who actually have been convicted? Because it's very hard for this kind of campaign to be levelled against a remand person who may or may not be guilty in the end. One guesses also, because of big delays in the Crown Court, that sometimes people who have chosen to elect jury trial have stayed in custody on remand now for several years, probably a sentence they wouldn't have got if they hadn't elected trial. Maybe they would be quite happy if there was a provision for them to de-elect trial and go to the magistrates' court to be dealt with, if that's available. One can try to work through. Obviously, one of my principal targets in this is women. There are very few women prisoners who are violent. There are, I think, about 3,600 or so women in custody. The last research that was done by the Prison Reform Trust showed that about 70% of those were victims of domestic abuse, and that quite a large proportion were victims of it at the time that they were offending, and so may well have been manipulated into offending or thrust by the fact that they weren't getting money or they were being beaten into survival crime. I understand that they are going to let out, under the current scheme, domestic abusers, that isn't one of the exemptions the Prime Minister's brought in. It looks very odd to me that we are letting domestic abusers out early whilst a large cohort of women, not violent, are in custody, probably because they have been victims of domestic violence. This seems to be on its head. The final cohort I think one could look at quickly and helpfully are IPPs, which are people stuck on indeterminate sentences for public protection, a whole group of whom are now starting, particularly people who were sentenced when they were young, because the sentence was based on an assessment of their dangerousness. It's extraordinarily difficult to do with a young man of 17 or 18 who can go on to be a criminal or suddenly, you know, get a good job and change entirely. The Court of Appeal has very well started to look at that cohort of people to see if there isn't a reality that they are no longer dangerous, that they should come out. There are people, for instance, who were released in, I chair the Criminal Cases Review Commission, and we referred back to the Court of Appeals some of these sentences. One young man who was released had served, I think, 17 years, and he was given an 18-month sentence in the end. So these are pretty appalling stories. The sentence thereon was abolished in 2012, but they are lingering still on it with very little hope. That cohort could be looked at faster speed than is currently being looked at, and there will be scope there, I would have thought. Not everybody will not be dangerous. Some will have to stay, but there's scope there for a look. These, I'm sure, have been thought of before, but they are what occur to me as presenting less difficulty than the cohort we're currently looking at, which is inevitably going to throw up more people like the Mark Harper story, which will pull everyone's heartstrings again.
0: And Dame Vera, briefly, because we're running short of time, sadly, but what do you make of the fact that we're in this situation, that our prisons are full to bursting? Have previous governments or current governments not provided enough places, or are we locking too many people up? What's your take?
9: I think it's both. Certainly the last government built very, very little. This government has already built a sizable number of prison places. And I have heard someone in the MOJ say that this is probably a once and for all early release scheme because we will have enough prison capacity going forward. But I'm not absolutely sure that it's as set in stone as that. So there is prison capacity coming online. I mean, in a way, one wants to say, let's get 10 steps away from this and look at the whole global position. Why are the judiciary sending people to prison when we haven't got places to put them in? Shouldn't there be some sort of balance about it? To be frank, crime has not gone up over the last 20 years consistently at all, but sentencing has. Why?
0: Dame Vera Baird, always interesting to get your take on events. We really appreciate your time. Thank you so much. Now, the Prime Minister is on a mission to clean up the UK's high streets, and it involves a serious crackdown on vape shops. So let's get some details. Lucy is here. Hi there, Lucy. So what's the plan?
10: Yeah, OK. So Keir Starmer spoke about this as well. Vape shops, betting shops on the high street, they know that this is a big issue for voters. High streets being hollowed out, you're walking up and down and you see boarded up shops. And there is data polling to show that they are popping up in the most deprived parts of the country. And also in those areas, voters are more likely to switch from Labour to Reform. So this is an electoral issue for the Labour Party as well. Andy Burnham is saying today that he will try and do a number of things to crack down on the number of vape shops, change the planning system in England so that if you want to open a vape shop, you have to have planning permission. That means that people will be able to object to a new vape shop if they want to do so. He hopes that'll crack down on the numbers popping up. Also, tightening the definition of what exactly is a vape shop so that you can't try and get around the rules by saying, oh, I'm opening a corner shop or a local convenience store, and they're mainly selling vape shops. So a number of things here to try and bring the number down. Also included in this are betting shops, so where you can have 24-hour slot machines, again, making it mandatory for those to seek planning permission before being able to open. So clearly an effort there to try and say to people, we are doing something about this. Of course, we already know that there are high streets where they are littered with vape shops, barber shops as well. You know, what will happen with these? It doesn't seem like these are retrospective rules. These are just for new shops popping up. Opposition parties are kind of criticising this, as is part of the course. Lib Dem saying it lacks ambition, Reform saying that we will just see an increase in the number of empty properties. It's worth saying, you know, the Conservatives make this point as well, that businesses do make the point that it's become more difficult to hire people to operate small businesses because of the minimum wage going up, the hikes to employer national insurance contributions. So a number of things that Andy Burnham could also address to make it easier to run businesses. There are a number of things here, aren't there? But ultimately, Andy Burnham trying to say, I want to make places where you live nicer to be. I want you to feel proud of the places that you live. This is very much Andy Burnham's thing, isn't it? Kind of community place first. So we'll see how it goes down.
0: Yeah, Yeah, exactly, because I suppose the question is that lots of retailers have gone out of business in the last few years, haven't they? So if you close or don't allow a vape shop to open, it doesn't necessarily mean that you'll get one of your favourite retailers moving in instead.
10: Exactly. It's trying to look at different ways. It's trying to make it easier for small businesses to open up in the first place and then to survive. But also, like you say, a number of politicians talk about repurposing high streets. Maybe we need to accept that the high street is no longer what it used to be. And do we think of different purposes for them? So I think there are a number of avenues here that Andy Burnham could go down, but this, you know, it's got an attractive headline for many people, I'm sure, and he'll hope that it'll cut through and people will think that, you know, he's trying to make a difference.
0: Yeah, indeed. Okay, thanks very much indeed. We'll find out what the Tories think about it later in the programme. Lucy, for now, thank you. And while we're talking about the high street and the economy, if you scan the QR code that you can see on screen, you can use our economic pressure tracker to see how the war in Iran, as well as other cost of living pressures, are impacting your finances. Now then, should the UK keep drilling oil and gas in the North Sea? Well, it's a big decision and one the Prime Minister will need to make pretty soon. New YouGov polling shows that the majority of the UK public support more drilling, but will it make enough difference to our energy security? Our economics and data editor Ed Conway has been to an oil rig to find out.
11: So we've been flying for, give or take, about an hour. And now you can see we're kind of coming down the altitude. We've come below the clouds. And in a moment, we will land on the rig.
12: Suddenly, there it is. A city of steel and aluminium out in the middle of the sea. At once alien and totally familiar. A man-made island, processing millions of barrels of oil, and in Britannia's case, mostly gas.
11: All of that is the Britannia rig. It goes back to, I think, 1998. It is basically one of the most important gas rigs and fields in British history. And, you know, the fascinating thing is you can literally see the wells, these pipes going down into the sea.
13: Kind of looks, doesn't it, like they're legs, like they're structural, keeping this rig standing here. But actually, no. They are digging down deep under the ground, getting gas and transporting it up here into these wells. This is basically the beginning of the journey of that gas that will end in your home.
12: The conventional wisdom is that the North Sea is doomed to a pretty rapid decline. Is it that there's simply not enough oil and gas left under the ground? Or is this something else about politics, tax, and regulations?
14: I gave Keir Starmer some pretty good advice. I said, open up the North Sea.
15: We're on the fossil fuel roller coaster. Everybody has been held to ransom.
16: Stopping all new drilling in the North Sea was a reckless promise.
11: Of course, the big question now is, what is the government's policy going to be towards the North Sea? Is it going to be all about allowing the North Sea to decline at the rate it is at the moment? Or is there going to be a change in the emphasis? It's an ongoing and very much live question.
0: And if you scan the QR code that you can see on screen, you can watch Ed's full report on YouTube, and you can also watch it here on Sky News at 7:30 and 9:30 this evening. Now, let's turn to the US and the man who could become the country's first Muslim senator if he gets elected in the November midterms. Abdul El-Sayed is a left-wing political outsider. He wants to tackle universal health care, take big money out of politics, and abolish President Trump's controversial ICE program. But is he too progressive for the people of Michigan? Our US correspondent James Matthews has been finding out.
17: I'm proud to introduce our next U.S. Senator from Michigan, Abdul El-Sayed.
18: I think he means revolution.
19: Can he win November? I don't think so.
20: Go in now.
18: He's full of
21: Detroit, Michigan. They know their history here. This is the place that gave the world Motown music. There's been a key change here, politically.
22: And with a name like mine, I never thought running for office would be possible for somebody like me.
21: Abdul El-Sayed is the changing face of Democratic politics. The left-wing poster boy is the party's pick to run for the Senate.
22: and we're going to keep our tax dollars here at home instead of sending them abroad to fight wars we have no business fighting. And we're finally going to meet the unmet promise of guaranteeing every single person in this country the health care they need and deserve through Medicare for All.
1: His elevation reflects the Democrats' split. El-Sayed is the progressive outsider against the grain of a party establishment.
2: Go with the birch and that $69 mark. Don't actually attach to the cabinet.
1: In Michigan, they watch the old guard try and fail to block him.
4: Abdul El-Sayed.
23: Hope, you know.
24: Revolutionary.
1: It's a Democratic Party in civil war.
23: It's about the individual messages. The gentleman spoke of, primarily the health care, things of that nature. The increase in money that we're seeing in politics, dark money primarily.
25: Those sort of college areas, places where there are younger voters. When I say young voters, I mean in their 20s and in their 30s.
1: They're talking there about how El-Sayed scored with younger voters, students, wealthy white people. He ran on a progressive ticket, universal health care, taking big money out of politics, abolishing ICE immigration.
26: Hey, so welcome, everybody. My name is Abdul El-Sayed, running for U.S. Senate, trying to get money.
1: If he goes on to win a Senate seat, El-Sayed will be America's first Muslim senator. He is the candidate, social media savvy, who played it for clicks. On politics, he played on Israel, criticizing its actions in Gaza. We drove to Dearborn, Michigan, a city with a majority Arab American population. Abdul El-Sayed.
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28: Smart.
1: The shadow of Gaza divides Democrats. The fight is between a younger pro-Palestinian lobby and a party establishment that leans Israel.
0: And you can watch James Matthews' full report on the Sky News website and on our YouTube channel. Do stay with us. Coming up, I'm going to be speaking to the mother of 22-year-old Jack O'Sullivan, who disappeared more than 2 years ago. That's coming up.

0: Now, it's been more than 2 years since Jack O'Sullivan went missing in Bristol, and now there is fresh criticism of the police's leading theory. The 22-year-old has been missing since the 2nd of March 2024 after he left a party, and in that time, his family say they faced false confessions and blackmail while searching for answers. Well, we can speak now to Jack's mother, Catherine. Catherine O'Sullivan, we really appreciate you talking to us this morning. Thank you so much. I want to ask you to take us back a little bit to when Jack first disappeared more than 2 years ago. Tell us a little bit about the circumstances around him disappearing. As I understand it, he was on his way home from a night out with friends. Is that right?
1: Yeah, that's right. Jack had gone out for a casual evening with some friends, went to a birthday party at someone's house. And during the evening, he was in touch with me to let me know where he was and what his plans were and what time roughly to expect him to come home. So there was nothing untoward, nothing unusual, just Jack being Jack and very communicative. So when he hadn't come home, when I woke early in the morning, I immediately felt that this was, you know, something was very, very wrong.
0: Well, yes, and he has not emerged in that last nearly 2.5 years, isn't it? You obviously have been watching closely the police investigation. You say that there's an expert that has come forward now who's cast doubt on one of the theories about what could have happened to him. Tell us a little bit about that expert and what he said to you.
1: Well, this gentleman is an ex-deputy harbour master of the area in which Jack's last seen, so around the waterway in Hotwells in Bristol. And this gentleman, his name is Mike Ferguson, approached us. So we didn't find him, he found us quite a long time ago, over 2 years ago now, to basically sort of make us very aware of what he considered was possible and not possible. So he compiled a report which is very detailed and very intelligently put together. And basically it tells you in no uncertain terms that if Jack had gone into the water in that area, then he would have been found. And the report is very, you know, categoric in that its findings. So when we had this report, the first thing we did was we took it to the police because we felt it was a really sort of golden piece of information and needed to really be considered. But, you know, we've battled and battled with this in the last, well, year or so because it's not been taken with the seriousness that we feel it deserves. And, you know, by some police officers was just totally dismissed.
0: You're concerned, are you, that the police have focused too heavily on the theory that Jack ended up in the water, ended up in the river?
1: Absolutely. I mean, you know, the police will openly say they've always been open-minded and had different hypotheses that they've focused on. But for us, the main focus has always been from the police that Jack had fallen into the water. And it's been very, very difficult to get them to consider other things.
0: Well, yes, and Avon and Somerset Police have said that they've regularly checked all the evidence and information that they've received against four working hypotheses, they say, and that all lines of inquiry have been equally pursued. They also talk about information from third parties have been fed into their inquiries. So talk us through what you'd like to see happen now. Do you have a particular theory about what's happened, and would you like the police to focus on a different area? What are your thoughts?
1: Well, for us, we've always wanted the police to come across with an open mind. And, you know, it's not from the want of trying by us to make this happen. So we're at the moment, we're in the hands of the College of Policing, who have looked at all the information we've gathered and are looking into what's been done to date. Because obviously they wouldn't look at something likely. So our feeling is that they're doing that because they want to see thoroughness with this investigation. But, you know, for us, we are just really wanting to get the public to understand that the information tells us that Jack's not in the water. So what else could have possibly happened? So, you know, we're desperately trying to appeal to keep Jack's name in the public eye, because as time's moving on, you know, our lives are not moving on in any way, shape or form. And, you know, we are desperately trying to find him.
0: Yeah, it must be incredibly difficult for you. So we really appreciate you talking to us today. Catherine O'Sullivan, thanks very much indeed for your time. Thank you.
1: Thank you.

0: warning about the dangers of drink driving in the past. Do you feel they work, and do we need more of them?
1: Those are definitely a good idea. I think I grew up watching many of those on television. I don't think they are as common. Well, they definitely aren't as common. They do have an effect. But I think ultimately we need to look at this in a different way. There was talk about reducing the drink drive limit in the government's road safety strategy, which is considering the responses to the consultation now. But we feel that something, a preventative measure like Alcolox, is the way forward, because that will stop a lot of reoffending. And we know a high proportion of these drink drive instances are actually reoffenders.
0: There's been a lot of talk about younger generations drinking less. Does that give you some hope for the future?
1: It should do. Unfortunately, research we've carried out for the RSC report on motoring, which is a nationally representative survey, shows that incidents of drink driving are actually on the increase, rising back towards levels we saw before COVID. And unfortunately, young people play a disproportionately high level in those figures.
0: So why do you think that is?
1: It's very hard to know. Obviously media stories about people not drinking as much, but there certainly seems to be an element. And the same with drug driving. Unfortunately, it is a younger element, albeit 17 to 25, but also going up as high as 40.
0: Well, Simon Williams, it's been really interesting chatting to you and you highlighting this issue. Thanks very much indeed. We appreciate it.
1: Thank you.
0: Now then, heat health alerts are now in force as the UK enters its fifth heat wave of the year. All regions except the northeast are under amber alert, which is the second highest danger level. This means there could be an increase in heat-related deaths, especially amongst those aged over 65. Temperatures inside hospitals and care homes could also go beyond recommended levels. Well, the alerts are currently in place until Friday evening, but they could be extended if the hot weather develops. Well, temperatures are set to hit the mid-30s in some areas on Thursday, according to the Met Office. Almost three-quarters of England is now in drought, following the country's driest July on record. Well, meanwhile, fire crews continue to tackle a huge blaze in Hampshire's New Forest. It's understood that it started after a van caught fire near Ringwood before spreading to nearby heathland. Do stay with us. Coming up, we're going to bring you details on the man who could become the United States' first Muslim senator. That's coming up.

0: why it hasn't been stopped.
1: To the US now, and the man who could become the country's first Muslim senator if he gets elected in the November midterms. Abdul El-Sayed is a left-wing political outsider, and he wants to tackle universal health care, take big money out of politics, and abolish President Trump's controversial ICE program. But is he too progressive for the people of Michigan? Our US correspondent James Matthews has been finding out.
2: I'm proud to introduce our next U.S. Senator from Michigan, Abdul El-Sayed.
3: I think he means revolution.
4: Can he win November? I don't think so. Go
5: in now. He's full of
6: Abdul.
7: At least I don't let mine go in the middle of the Oval Office.
8: My name is Abdulrahman Muhammad El-Sayed.
9: Detroit, Michigan. They know their history here. This is the place that gave the world Motown music. There's been a key change here, politically.
8: And with a name like mine, I never thought running for office would be possible for somebody like me.
9: Abdul El-Sayed is the changing face of Democratic politics. The left-wing poster boy is the party's pick to run for the Senate.
8: And we're going to keep our tax dollars here at home instead of sending them abroad to fight wars we have no business fighting. And we're finally going to meet the unmet promise of guaranteeing every single person in this country the health care they need and deserve through Medicare for all.
9: His elevation reflects the Democrats' split. El-Sayed is the progressive outsider against the grain of a party establishment.
10: Go with the birch and that $69 mark. It's going to actually attach to the cabinet.
9: In Michigan, they watch the old guard try and fail to block him. Abdul El-Sayed.
11: Hope. You know,
12: revolutionary.
9: It's a Democratic Party in civil war.
11: It's about the individual messages. The gentleman spoke of, primarily the health care, things of that nature, the increase in money that we're seeing in politics, dark money primarily.
13: Those sort of college areas, places where there are younger voters. When I say young voters, I mean in their 20s and in their 30s.
9: They're talking there about how El-Sayed scored with younger voters, students, wealthy white people. He ran on a progressive ticket, universal health care, taking big money out of politics, abolishing ICE immigration.
7: Hey, assalamu alaikum, everybody. My name is Abdul El-Sayed, running for U.S. Senate, trying to get money.
9: If he goes on to win a Senate seat, El-Sayed will be America's first Muslim senator. He is the candidate, social media savvy, who played it for clicks. On politics, he played on Israel, criticizing its actions in Gaza. We drove to Dearborn, Michigan, a city with a majority Arab American population. Abdul El-Sayed.
14: Very good.
7: Smart.
9: The shadow of Gaza divides Democrats. The fight is between a younger pro-Palestinian lobby and a party establishment that leans Israel.
15: In Dearborn, I've had members here, I could probably point to one on the mat right now, that's been affected directly by what's going on in the Middle East. People in Lebanon, people in the Palestine, these are my brothers and sisters that have lost here, not a family member, family members. We're talking one person lost 5, 6 and just multiple attacks. What's wrong with wanting to stop the machine from killing innocent people?
9: The party hierarchy takes a different direction of travel from El-Sayed. They backed his defeated rival, a moderate, with an eye on voter appeal across Middle America. Abdul El-Sayed.
7: For the people.
9: But as priorities change, so do politics.
7: I can't even tell you right now about shopping for grocery, for example. I'm in there for about at least an hour and a half shopping. Not because the choices that I don't want to eat or eat. It's just because of how I got to squeeze the dollar right now.
9: Uniting the party is the challenge for El-Sayed. It's complicated. Take the last election here. U.S. policy on Israel prompted many Arab Americans to vote Trump. It blocked the route for Kamala Harris, a black woman, on her presidential run. So how does that sit with you now when you're being asked to support El-Sayed?
4: I mean, it's an interesting dynamic, right? It's an interesting dynamic. And so it's like, you know, how do you do that? You know, and it goes back to what he says. People have to sit down and have these conversations and work through the issues and get to know one another and understand that you're not just representing one demographic, one racial demographic, but you're representing a group of people. And how are you going to meet everyone's needs?
0: Not socialism, communism. It's communism. These are communists.
9: Communist is the Trump framing of Abdul El-Sayed. And there's more.
0: Well, the one thing is we have jihadists being elected all over the place. Abdul.
9: And more still.
0: He's full of
6: Abdul, how are you doing? I'm good. I'm from Sky News in the UK. Nice to meet you. James Matthews. Right, he says, if you pardon the language, you're full of What do you say to that?
12: At least I don't let mine go in the middle of the Oval Office.
9: There's no doubt there's an excitement around the new man here. The numbers tell you that. The Democrats' problem is that what he has to say and what they want to hear doesn't necessarily find an echo across a party disunited. It is a party's identity crisis, and it puts electability on the line. James Matthews, Sky News, in Detroit, Michigan.
1: Those midterms are going to be fascinating, aren't they? Let's take a look now at what the weather's doing.
16: I hope we haven't forgotten anything.
17: Travel insurance, I tick that box.
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1: Well, it'll turn hotter this week with heatwave conditions returning, especially for England and Wales. It'll be largely dry and sunny this morning, but the north of Scotland and the southwest of Ireland do look cloudy. The odd spot of rain is possible there. It'll be warmer than yesterday just about everywhere, although cooler in the strengthening easterly breeze across the far south of England. The afternoon will bring almost unbroken sunshine to the UK, with northern Scotland brightening up. Ireland will be largely fine too, but western parts can expect a little cloud. Scotland, Ireland and Northern Ireland will be at risk of patchy rain overnight, but elsewhere it does look dry and it's going to be warm for most of us. And tomorrow it will be mainly dry and sunny for England, Wales and promising conditions for the eclipse.
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21: I'm Neville Lazarus and I'm Sky's reporter based in Delhi.
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0: This is Sky News Today. It's 10 o'clock. The headlines. Andy Burnham says he'll increasingly confident that it can work to increase space in prisons to stop the early release of serious offenders, including the killers of PC Harper. A frantic search for survivors in Western Colombia after a powerful earthquake kills at least 160 people. Also today, a crackdown on vape shops and bookies. Councils to be given more powers in a bid to save the UK's high streets. Donald Trump backs Gianni Infantino, saying it would be a terrible mistake to oust the embattled FIFA president. And new heat warnings take effect as nearly three quarters of England is declared officially in drought. Good morning. The Prime Minister says he is increasingly confident that work to increase space in prisons will allow the government to reduce the number of offenders being freed early, including the killers of police officer Andrew Harper. Andy Burnham has faced mounting pressure over the case. After it emerged, the pair could be eligible for early release under the scheme aimed at tackling prison overcrowding. PC Harper was killed in 2019. He had been about to head home at the end of a shift when he and a colleague were called to reports of a quad bike theft. As three teenagers fled the scene, he was dragged along a country road for more than a mile when his ankle became caught in the getaway car's tow rope loop. Well, two of his killers, Albert Bowers and Jesse Cole, were convicted of manslaughter. They were each sentenced to 13 years in prison, but are now both eligible for release at the halfway point of their sentences. PC Harper's widow, Lissy, says she will not give up her campaign against the early release of her husband's killers. And a petition against the release has, as of this morning, gathered well over 900,000 signatures. Our correspondent Molly Malone joins me now. Well, Molly, what can you tell us about the update? This story is changing by the minute.
1: Yeah, certainly fast-moving story. I think what you have at the moment is this tension, really, between officials and advisers essentially saying it's going to be really quite difficult, if not impossible, to specifically exclude these two offenders from a blanket policy, which is now legislation, versus the Prime Minister, Andy Burnham, who will no doubt be seeing the public and political pressure and has decided that he wants to act. As you say, more than 900,000 people have now signed this petition calling on the government to exempt these two people from the legislation, from the policy, which is now due to come into effect in October, having been delayed from September. And we've had a statement from Andy Burnham in the last half an hour. I'll read you a flavour of it. He said, "I understand the depth of public concern about the potential early release in those involved with the killing of PC Andrew Harper, and I share it. I fully appreciate the anguish of Andrew's family and more broadly of all those victims and their families who may see those who caused them such harm not serve their full sentence. It is incumbent on me as Prime Minister to do everything within my power to minimise that possibility, and I am determined to do so. I have spent recent days considering in depth all of the issues involved and the range of advice I have received. I have been pushing for further progress. I have not accepted that it is impossible to do more." Now, that's the key bit, isn't it? Because you've got officials explaining to him the difficulty of making these specific exemptions for two particular offenders, but the Prime Minister saying, "I'm not accepting that and I want to find a way to make it happen." Part of the problem here, that it was just last week that the Prime Minister, within days of coming into office, announced certain exemptions and exclusions for certain offences, those offences being rape, for grooming offences and for child sexual offences. But since then, there's been somewhat more of an outcry and public outrage, and many victims and their families saying, if you can put in place those exclusions, well, what about me? It's worth just explaining why this is complicated and why that messaging is coming from officials. Part of it is because it became law earlier this year under Keir Starmer. Now, the legislation was made sort of vague enough to allow the government, it seems, to make these exclusions and put them in place. But the exclusions that I mentioned mentioned before for rape, for grooming offences and child sexual offences amounted to around 1,000 prison spaces altogether for those excluding those crime types, those offenders from early release. The fear within government is if that you apply that and those exemptions to, say, manslaughter as a blanket offence, well, that's another 1,000 spaces because around 950 people are serving sentences at the moment for manslaughter. So that's the kind of complicated part of it, because the government fear is that it defeats the point of the policy, which is all about this chronic prison overcrowding. Something, though, being considered in the mix of options that the government will need to be looking at in the coming days and weeks is potentially the idea of making an exemption for manslaughter against an emergency worker, one source suggesting to me at the weekend that that would apply to only a handful of offenders. So is that something the government could look at? Other things being discussed is we could have a situation where the government, the probation service, look at the seriousness of an offence and consider, for example, the judge's sentencing remarks. The judge in this case, in PC Andrew Harper's case, for example, said this is a very serious case of manslaughter. And then you've got the more broader aims of the government, the Prime Minister saying in his statement earlier on that he wants to look at things like women offenders, to look at the controversial imprisonment for public protection sentences, which were introduced in 2005 for people that were considered to be dangerous but who didn't merit a life sentence, and then also looking at things like foreign national offenders. But they are the broader sort of capacity problems that the government have been grappling with for a long time now, and also grappling with this sort of long-term temporary measure of early release policy. They've been lurching from one emergency measure to the next. And the reality is that they all think that they need to look at this more in the round, look at how to reduce prison capacity, because remember, prisons are at 98% capacity right now, almost full. So that's the problems, that's the broader problems. But the reality is that time is not on their side. And this is something that they know that they want to solve within the coming weeks.
0: Molly, thanks so much. To Colombia now, where rescue teams have been working through the night to try and save as many people as they can after the strongest earthquake to hit the country this century. More than 160 people have died, and it's feared that that number is only going to rise, with many more trapped in and under the rubble. Well, the 7.4 magnitude quake struck the Choco region in the west of the country, but it was felt hundreds of miles away in the capital of Bogota and neighbouring Ecuador. David Blevins has this report.
2: Panic on the streets of Manizales. People scrambling for cover as buildings collapse around them. The earthquake struck Colombia's Pacific coast, walls splitting open during morning rush hour. You can see the ground moving. The epicenter was in San Jose del Palmar, 250 miles west of the capital, Bogota. And this was the scene in neighbouring Pereira. Disbelief as the horror unfolded around them. At Matacana International Airport, holidays in ruins before takeoff. The shaking stopped eventually, but they were too afraid to return to their homes or what was left of them.
3: All of the people that can come to help at the clinic, please come quick. I have many people at the ICU, in hospital. We need to get them out. All the buildings have collapsed. It is completely destroyed. All the people that can come and help, please come quickly. I have many patients that need to get out.
2: This 7.4 magnitude quake follows two in Venezuela. They registered 7.2 and 7.5 and claimed 6,000 lives 6 weeks ago. It's the worst first day in office imaginable for Colombia's new president, Abelardo Della Espriella.
4: Compatriotas, Citizens, at this moment I am travelling to Bogota. I have orders to suspend all the meetings and engagements that I had in the capital of the Republic to focus on the natural disaster that today hits at our long-suffering Colombian people.
2: U.S. Secretary of State Marco Rubio said the Trump administration is closely monitoring the large earthquake that struck Colombia and stands ready to support. Many are unaccounted for. Damage is extensive. The clock tower on the church at Manizales has collapsed onto the nave. Ungodly scenes repeated across the country.
5: Here in Pereira, maybe more than 50 buildings collapse. Everywhere is closed. We cannot move. We don't have internet. We don't have water, no electricity, no gas, and nothing.
2: The dust will settle. The rubble will be cleared. But it will take Colombia a long time to recover. David Blevins, Sky News.
0: Councils in the UK have been promised more powers to stop bookies and vape shops opening on their high streets. The government wants to change the rules so local authorities would have to approve new stores. Let's bring in our political correspondent, Lucy McDade. Lucy, what are these plans exactly?
6: Yeah, OK, so look, Andy Burnham isn't the first Prime Minister to talk about wanting to crack down on vape shops, betting shops. Prime Ministers have spoken about it before because they know, frankly, that voters really care about this. They care about the fact that their high streets have been hollowed out. Andy Burnham today is talking about wanting high streets to look a bit nicer, making it clear what a high street should look like. You know, no neon signs or certain logos in shop windows. There are a number of things here that he's announcing. I think the main thing is wanting to change the planning system in England so that vape shops are given their own category, which will mean effectively that they have to apply for planning permission before they can open. That means that local people can object to a new vape shop opening in their local area, hopefully, in Andy Burnham's words, reducing the number on high streets. The same can be said under these plans for betting shops, 24-hour shops where you can gamble for 24 hours effectively, given their own category in planning law, again, so permission will be needed. Now, in order to do this when it comes to betting shops, what Andy Burnham will need to do is scrap a rule that came in under the Gambling Act of 2005, a Tony Blair-era policy that effectively made it more difficult for local councils to stop betting shops from opening in their local areas. Well, Andy Burnham says he wants to get rid of that rule. As I was saying, you know, Keir Starmer spoke, his government spoke about trying to crack down on these vape shops. Andy Burnham, in some areas of this, is trying to go a bit further. He's trying to do things quicker. And we've seen him do that with a number of other policies as well. What he's trying to do is come into number 10, hit the ground running and say that he will make a tangible difference to people's lives. And actually, there is an electoral reason behind doing this as well. There are a number of studies, research, one of them just looking at now from the think tank Power to Change, showing that places with derelict high streets are more likely to have vape shops, with people who are more likely to switch their allegiance from Labour to Reform. So there is a reason, a voting reason, why Labour would want to do this as well. But actually, it comes at a time where, since Burnham has become Prime Minister, we have seen a bounce in the polls for the Labour Party. And today, actually, a Sky and a YouGov poll, the latest there, shows that Labour has the highest voting intention for the first time since July 2025. Reform has the lowest since this Parliament. So since the general election of 2024, now we've spoken about this Burnham bounce, expected when we get a new Prime Minister into number 10. But these are figures that Andy Burnham will be buoyed by, Reform, Nigel Farage won't be so happy about. So all of these policy announcements are trying to get people feeling, as Andy Burnham would say, feeling a sense of hope again. They have been criticised, though, the Lib Dems, saying that they aren't ambitious enough, that the government needs to go even further, Reform, the Conservatives, saying that this might actually lead to more shops being empty on the high streets. A common criticism is the fact that under Keir Starmer, national insurance contributions for employers, they went up, the minimum wage went up as well. All things that businesses say has made it much harder for them to survive, to afford running a business. Andy Burnham, one of his ministers, was speaking to Sky News this morning, suggesting that come the budget delivered by John Healey, the Chancellor, later this year, we might get some more news on how Andy Burnham wants to help out businesses. There are a number of other things that politicians say needs to be addressed for all of these things to work. But today, a measure that Andy Burnham will hope will please voters who feel that their high streets have been hollowed out.
0: Lucy, thanks so much. Much of England will be covered by amber heat health alerts today, with temperatures expected to climb above 30 degrees. That's as 45 million people across the country are now living in areas officially in drought. It's been the driest July in almost 200 years. And meanwhile, fire crews continue to tackle a huge blaze in Hampshire's New Forest. It's understood it started after a van caught fire near Ringwood before spreading to nearby heathland. Well, Sky meteorologist Joe Wheeler joins me now. Joe, I mean, the question that everybody wants to know the answer to, is this the last heat wave? Is this going to keep going on?
7: That's impossible to say at this stage. Certainly things do get a little bit fresher come the end of the week. But whether or not the heat will stay away, anybody's guess at this stage. It's quite interesting. We are approaching the fifth heat wave of the year, and that's largely down because of the way we have the thresholds, in so much as it's deemed a heat wave when average heat is surpassed by a number of degrees in a specific area. So, in fact, we've had different parts of the country dipping in and out of heatwave criteria. But as you can see from the map there, the UKHSA heat alert is to tell the public, basically, that it's going to be warm. We haven't yet had a Met Office heat warning, but there's a potential for that, particularly on Thursday when we're looking at temperatures reaching 36 or 37 degrees Celsius. I think what's particularly interesting about this particular heat wave is that it's going to affect much of the country, in so much as by the time we get to Thursday, as I said, 36, 37 over southern parts of the country. But Wales could see 35. Scotland could see 30 degrees Celsius. Northern Ireland, 27. Now, whilst we've been having all these heat waves, they've had nothing like it. In fact, for a lot of the time, they've been cloudy and cool with rain at times. They're about the only place that have. But last weekend delivered almost a month's worth of rainfall to parts of Scotland, whereas in the south, we're in the seventh consecutive week where we've seen no rain whatsoever. And of course, the wildfires are a risk. The ground is absolutely scorched. Obviously, there are hosepipe bans in many places, except, interestingly, Hartlepool. I'm not entirely sure why they managed to escape. But, you know, everywhere you look, the grass is brown or yellow, and it only takes a small spark and a bit of a breeze to spread those fires. I'm out near the East Coast. It's actually fairly milky skies today with a bit of a breeze going on, but certainly inland where those temperatures rise to 28, 29 degrees Celsius, where the winds are light, it is going to feel scorching once again. And those temperatures just set to rise through the rest of the week.
0: Thanks so much. Now, should the UK keep drilling oil and gas in the North Sea? It's a big decision, one that the Prime Minister will need to make pretty soon. Well, new YouGov polling shows that the majority of the UK public support more drilling. But will it make any difference to our energy security? Our economics and data editor Ed Conway has been to an oil rig to find out.
8: So we've been flying for, give or take, about an hour. And now you can see we're kind of coming down the altitude. We've come below the clouds, and in a moment we will land on the rig.
9: Suddenly, there it is. A city of steel and aluminium out in the middle of the sea. At once alien and totally familiar. A man-made island, processing millions of barrels of oil, and in Britannia's case, mostly gas.
8: All of that is the Britannia rig. It goes back to, I think, 1998. It is basically one of the most important gas rigs and fields in British history. And, you know, the fascinating thing is
10: You can literally see the wells, these pipes going down into the sea.
11: It kind of looks, doesn't it, like their legs, like they're structural, keeping this rig standing here. But actually, no, they are digging down deep under the ground, getting gas and transporting it up here into these wells. This is basically the beginning of the journey of that gas that will end in your home.
9: The conventional wisdom is that the North Sea is doomed to a pretty rapid decline. Is it that there's simply not enough oil and gas left under the ground? Or is this something else about politics, tax and regulations?
12: I gave Keir Starmer some pretty good advice. I said, open up the North Sea.
13: We're on the fossil fuel roller coaster. Everybody has been held to ransom.
14: Stopping all new drilling in the North Sea was a reckless promise.
10: Of course, the big question now is, what is the government's policy going to be towards the North Sea? Is it going to be all about allowing the North Sea to decline at the rate it is at the moment? Or is there going to be a change in the emphasis? It's an ongoing and very much live question.
0: US President Donald Trump has backed controversial FIFA boss Gianni Infantino, saying it would be a terrible mistake to replace him. Infantino has found himself in hot water in the last fortnight as the fallout from his World Cup sell-off plans continue to unravel. Our last sports correspondent, Rob Harris, joins me live. Rob, what's going on?
15: Well, we're now to the third week of this crisis that is engulfing world football, and Gianni Infantino is still clinging on, even as the critics grow. And those strong critics within his own FIFA council, the three vice presidents who accused him of breaching trust through deception. Now, we've not heard from FIFA since those three confederation chiefs from Europe, Asia and North America yesterday spoke out. But we have heard from Gianni Infantino's close friend, as he would see him, Donald Trump, posting on Truth Social overnight, saying FIFA would be making a terrible mistake if, for any reason, they even considered replacing President Gianni Infantino. He is fantastic, having just presided over the most successful World Cup by four times, we're unsure what that relates to, ever presented. If he is gone, it will never be as successful or profitable again. Well, some support there from the Oval Office. Even as I understand it, there are the FIFA vice presidents, some of them, who want Infantino out to not stand for re-election next March, to leave the FIFA presidency. That's how concerned they are about this failure of judgment, as they see it, over the attempts to sell off shares in the World Cup to private investors. Effectively, for them, it's a point of no return. There's just been too many things, including, you know, you hear concerns around about the FIFA Peace Prize handed out to Donald Trump last year by Infantino without any consultation with his FIFA council. A familiar theme, not consulting those he's meant to on big things. Very notable, suddenly making up for Trump missing out the Nobel Peace Prize to give him a one created by FIFA, let alone all the issues at the World Cup and following Balogun and the red card suspension being lifted. It's the accumulation of issues now which has led to this quite unprecedented uniting of the three of the six confederations coming out and speaking against Gianni Infantino. But he can cling on for now, unless they do try and call a vote of no confidence. It could roll on into the election next year. How sustainable is it maintaining this civil war in the world of football, particularly when there is a pressing point of the FIFA Under 20 Women's World Cup now in a month's time in Poland? Will UEFA carry out their threat to boycott all FIFA competitions? It's even more challenging with the event being held in Europe itself. And UEFA's leadership are due here in Salzburg for the season-opening Super Cup match tomorrow between Aston Villa and Paris Saint-Germain. But very few people are talking about the football. It's all about how football is run, or as some, including UEFA, would see it, being run badly at the moment by Gianni Infantino staying in power.
0: Rob, thanks so much. That's just Sky News Today. Coming up, how Russian forces are increasing production of ballistic missiles to cause serious damage in Ukraine. We'll speak to military analyst Sean Bell

0: Russian forces are reprioritizing the production of ballistic missiles to those that can more reliably penetrate Ukraine's air defenses and strike their targets. With shortages of Patriot missiles in Ukraine, the Kremlin see this as a window of opportunity to cause serious damage to Ukraine over the coming winter. I'm joined now by our military analyst, Sean Bell. Sean, we were talking about this a bit yesterday, weren't we? President Zelensky is sounding increasingly concerned about Ukraine's shortage of air defences and air defence missiles. Why are we in this situation now?
1: Yeah, good morning, Murray. Yeah, we're comfortably into the fifth year, four and a half years into this war, and the front line is brutal. But the fact remains is that it's all the other material that gets used up. It's a war of logistics and supply because you start the war with certain stockpiles of weapons, but you very quickly run out of those. And then it's a question of how you get your defence industrial base spun up. And just to give an illustration of the quantities of weapons that the military consume in some of these wars of national survival, Ukraine is actually producing 10 million drones a year. 10 million drones a year. It's also using hundreds of millions of bullets, millions of artillery shells each year. And of course, you can't just nip down to the shops and buy them. Therefore, things like bullets and ammunition, in some respects, drones are relatively simple to build. The challenge is, once you're talking about the difficult things, like missile defences, they're a lot more difficult. Now, Ukraine has been unable to control its own airspace. It hasn't got control of the air. Therefore, it's very vulnerable to air attack from the Russians, particularly the whole spectrum of drones, cruise missiles, ballistic missiles and bombs. Ballistic missiles, of course, is the most difficult one because these things are travel faster than the speed of sound. They're very difficult to intercept. They need very high-tech equipment to shoot them down. And therefore, Patriot missile is really the go-to missile. The challenge is, of course, that they've been using loads of those in Iran. Stockpiles have reduced. Therefore, Ukraine is not the favoured nation from President Trump's perspective. And the challenge, of course, having been out to Ukraine a few times, we just say, oh, it's more vulnerable to attacks. But you're now about your working life. It's the railway stations, it's the production facilities, it's the electronic generation plants, it's all of those things, factories and everything. And the trouble is the aircraft, and particularly these can be fired, so Kinzhals and stuff like that, fired from a long way away. As soon as you can't protect yourself, it's incredibly vulnerable, not only physically, but also psychologically.
0: So why is Russia not having the same kind of supply issues?
1: Well, it's interesting. Literally yesterday evening, after we covered a bit of this, yeah, I was contacted by a viewer who just went, OK, so surely it's the same for Russia. Mm. And you go, well, you know, Russia did start the war with the bigger stocks of things like artillery, but they wound down very quickly. But what is interesting is they bought in missiles from Iran and they also bought them from North Korea. But at the same time, they started to use more and more of their GDP to focus on defence. They're now at, I think, it's about 7.5% GDP. So it's about a third of their the government spending is now being spent on defence. All of that means that they're now, for example, producing 60 ballistic missiles every month. What does that mean in context? Mm. Well, America producing Patriots at about that same rate. The challenge, of course, is that Patriots, when you fire a Patriot like this, you generally need to fire two missiles to get one incoming missile down. So in effect, Russia's producing twice as many missiles as the America's producing Patriots that can shoot them down. And Ukraine isn't the only customer for these. Therefore, the short answer is Russia's producing more than America can provide. It's also things like drones. The Russians have learned that Ukrainians are shooting down a lot of their piston drones. So they're now shifting their production to jet-powered drones, a lot more difficult to shoot down. And again, Russia's producing 11,000 of those every month. Huge numbers.
0: Gosh. So there are reports that suggest that Russia is planning on ramping up its ballistic missile attacks in the coming weeks, partly because of that. How are they going to do that then?
1: Yeah, first of all, we tend to, I'd be the first to criticise Russia in the early part of the war because, frankly, they were very slow, very poor. But they're learning very quickly. And a good opportunity is that President Putin has certainly motivated the defence industrial base. They've recognised that cruise missiles and ballistic missiles are a lot better than some of the other forms. So over the last 3 months, excuse me, they've had three times the number of ballistic missiles attacking Ukraine than in any month up to beforehand. Production lines, they're over 10 to 20% faster production rate than they had planned to, so they're doing really well there. But also, we saw a picture of a Kinzhal missile earlier, and there's also some of the cruise missiles. They've realised that actually they're not as accurate as they thought they were. So they've now ramped down production of those to ramp up production with the same people of some of the ballistic missiles, and that's having a really profound implication. The real key, though, I think, is we talk about it as just as missiles. President Putin will only continue this war if he believes that he can prevail. Mm. At the moment, he knows that a shortfall in Patriot missiles and a difficulty for Ukraine to protect itself means that actually he's quite close to potentially achieving his maximalist aims. Therefore, there's no chance of him negotiating. So all this does is prolong a very difficult war.
0: Sean, thanks so much. Well, you're watching Sky News. Coming up, the PM asks for plans to be drawn up to stop PC Harper's killers leaving prison early after huge public

0: Let's return now to our top story. The Prime Minister says he is increasingly confident that work to increase space in prisons will allow the government to reduce the number of offenders being freed early, including the killers of police officer Andrew Harper. Andy Burnham has faced mounting pressure over the case after it emerged that the pair could be eligible for early release under the scheme aimed at tackling overcrowding. Well, Eileen O'Connor is the chair of Thames Valley Police Federation, and she joins me now. Eileen, thank you for being with us this morning. What do you make of what we've heard from the Prime Minister so far today? I know everything seems to be changing, nothing's guaranteed, but what is your instinct so far?
1: My instinct and my reaction to this is one of I'm encouraged by the latest developments, and we've seen some latest developments within the last half an hour or so as well. So they're moving at pace with this. There's a glimmer of hope for me that we will get the justice that Andrew deserves and his legacy deserves. But until it's signed, sealed, delivered, I will keep the pressure on and I will keep fighting. And the petition that we have, that petition is backed by over 900,000 signatures of members of the public. And the petition is a public petition. They've spoken. They need to see change here.
0: You've previously said that the decision to release PC Harper's killers, two of them, early, is an insult to the policing family. Why does this feel so personal to officers in Thames Valley Police?
1: This is personal. This is personal to my members across Thames Valley, and also arguably to the police family up and down the country, because for my members and those who were particularly on scene and at that same instant as Andrew 7 years ago on the 15th. Of August this year is the anniversary. They're reliving this, and it's personal to them. And I need the government to protect us as police officers, because officers up and down the country every single day run into danger when everybody else runs away from it. They put their lives on the line, and they swear an oath to the king and to the badge of each force that they represent. And some pay the ultimate sacrifice for that, and that's what Andrew Harper did on that day. He paid the ultimate sacrifice for being a police officer here across the Thames Valley.
0: What are your colleagues telling you, saying to you, about how they feel and their reaction to the decisions, or the lack of decisions as well, so far from the government?
1: Initially, I think anger, frustration, extreme disappointment was the words, and I don't think anybody could really comprehend the fact that initially we were told there was nothing that could be done. And even as late as last night, the message coming from the government last night was it's impossible, we can't do anything. I haven't had much contact with my members this morning because I've been quite frank all over the place getting the message out and still back in our campaign, but I would hope that they would see that there is, a glimmer of hope for us, but I can't. We won't rest, and I won't. I've said this morning, I won't rest on my laurels until we have the right decision here, and the Prime Minister and the government get on the right side of where they've drawn the line around those individuals who take a life, and where they need to serve their sentence.
0: What is your message to the government, to ministers, who say, look, without early release, the prison population is going to explode? We cannot sustainably keep all these people in. We don't want to do this, but we feel we have no choice. What do you say to them?
1: My message to the government and to Andy Burnham in particular is I appreciate he has a difficult job. I don't take that away from him and his government. However, when you step up to the platform to be the Prime Minister of this country, you have to make difficult decisions. That, quite frankly, is their problem. Around the state of the justice system as a wider piece and the challenges around the overcrowding in prisons. That's an them problem. That's not my problem. My problem is the injustice for Andrew Harper that needs to turn into justice, quite frankly.
0: We've got about 40 seconds left, but I want to ask you, you've talked about using every avenue if you feel you need to, things like legal action. Is that still on the table?
1: It is for me, yes. Until, as I said earlier, this is changed and it's signed, sealed and delivered, and I have some more confidence than what I have now. I have a meeting, I had some meetings yesterday with our advisors. I've got meetings planned for Friday with the legal advisors. And if it doesn't get overturned, then we will take legal action. And I don't say that lightly, but we will. We'll do what we have to do.
0: That's where we're out of time. Eileen O'Connor, thank you so much for your time.
1: Thank you.
0: Well, to the US now, and the man who could become the country's first Muslim senator if he gets elected in November. Abdul El-Sayed is a left-wing political outsider. He wants to tackle universal healthcare, take big money out of politics and abolish President Trump's controversial ICE program. But is he too progressive for the people of Michigan? Our US correspondent James Matthews has been finding out.
2: I'm proud to introduce our next U.S. Senator from Michigan, Abdul El-Sayed.
3: I think he means revolution.
4: 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I don't think so.
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7: Abdul.
8: At least I don't let mine go in the middle of the Oval Office.
9: My name is Abdulrahman Muhammad El-Sayed.
10: Detroit, Michigan. They know their history here. This is the place that gave the world Motown music. There's been a key change here, politically.
9: And with a name like mine, I never thought running for office would be possible for somebody like me.
10: Abdul El-Sayed is the changing face of Democratic politics. The left-wing poster boy is the party's pick to run for the Senate.
9: And we're going to keep our tax dollars here at home instead of sending them abroad to fight wars we have no business fighting. And we're finally going to meet the unmet promise of guaranteeing every single person in this country the health care they need and deserve through Medicare for All.
10: His elevation reflects the Democrats' split. El-Sayed is the progressive outsider against the grain of a party establishment.
11: Go with the birch and that $69 mark. It's going to actually attach to the cabinet.
10: In Michigan, they watch the old guard try and fail to block him. Abdul El-Sayed.
12: Hope. You know,
13: revolutionary.
10: It's a Democratic Party in civil war.
12: It's about the individual messages. The gentleman spoke of, primarily the health care, things of that nature, the increase in money that we're seeing in politics, dark money primarily.
14: Those sort of college areas, places where there are younger voters. When I say young voters, I mean in their 20s and in their 30s.
10: They're talking there about how El-Sayed scored with younger voters, students, wealthy white people. He ran on a progressive ticket, universal health care, taking big money out of politics, abolishing ICE immigration.
15: Hey, assalamu alaikum, everybody. My name is Abdul El-Sayed, running for U.S. Senate, trying to get money.
10: If he goes on,

0: party establishment that leans Israel.
1: In Dearborn, I've had members here, I could probably point to one on the mat right now, that's been affected directly by what's going on in the Middle East. People in Lebanon, people in the Palestine, these are my brothers and sisters that have lost here, not a family member, family members. We're talking one person lost five, six, and just multiple attacks. What's wrong with wanting to stop the machine from killing innocent people?
0: The party hierarchy takes a different direction of travel from El Sayed. They backed his defeated rival, a moderate, with an eye on voter appeal across Middle America. Abdul El Sayed.
2: For the people.
0: But as priorities change, so do politics.
2: I can't even tell you right now about shopping for grocery, for example. I'm in there for about at least an hour and a half shopping. Not because the choices that I don't want to eat or eat. It's just because of the how I got to squeeze the dollar right now.
0: Uniting the party is the challenge for El Sayed. It's complicated. Take the last election here. U.S. policy on Israel prompted many Arab Americans to vote Trump. It blocked the route for Kamala Harris, a black woman, on her presidential run. So how does that sit with you now when you're being asked to support El Sayed?
3: I mean, it's an interesting dynamic, right? It's an interesting dynamic. And so it's like, you know, how do you do that? You know, and it goes back to what he says. People have to sit down and have these conversations and work through the issues and get to know one another and understand that you're not just representing one demographic, one racial demographic, but you're representing a group of people. And how are you going to meet everyone's needs?
4: Not socialism, communism. It's communism. These are communists.
0: Communist is the Trump framing of Abdul El Sayed. And there's more.
4: Well, the one thing is we have jihadists being elected all over the place. Abdul.
0: And more still.
4: He's full of
0: Abdul, how are you doing? I'm good. I'm from Sky News in the UK. Nice to meet you. James Matthews. Right, he says, if you pardon the language, you're full of What do you say to that?
5: At least I don't let mine go in the middle of the Oval Office.
0: There's no doubt there's an excitement around the new man here. The numbers tell you that. The Democrats' problem is that what he has to say and what they want to hear doesn't necessarily find an echo across a party disunited. It is a party's identity crisis, and it puts electability on the line. James Matthews, Sky News, in Detroit, Michigan.
6: Some breaking news now. A cargo ship has been attacked in the Red Sea. Reuters news agency is reporting that the Houthis targeted the ship and that at least three crew members have been killed. More details as we get them. As Israel heads towards October elections, the future of settlements in the occupied West Bank is increasingly becoming a political battleground. Palestinian advocates claim there have been thousands of violent clashes on properties over access to the land so far this year. Sky's Tom Cheshire meets a Boudin family facing repeated attacks as settlers push for further expansion.
7: Naif Kabna and his family are Bedouins who have lived here in the West Bank for 25 years. From their home, they can see illegal Israeli settlements and outposts. And in the early mornings and evenings, pretty much every day for the last month, settlers have come here. And Naif has to defend his home, sometimes with the help of activists. These are all different incidents. Some of them have left Naif needing treatment. This was the morning we visited. Ahead of elections in Israel in October, settlements themselves are on the ballot paper, with the far right promising to enshrine them in official policy.
8: The army does not protect us or help us. The settlers are crooks, extremists, hardliners and fanatics. They do not care about the classifications. They say this land is ours and you have to leave it. They even say that Tiber belongs to them and that we have to leave. We feel terror, fear, but God willing, we will stand firm on the land. We will not let them take the land as they wish and drive us out of it.
7: We're near the town of Tiber in what's classified as Area B.

0: Palestinian land, but Israel is supposed to be responsible for security.
1: Now, you've built this fence, this really thick barbed wire, to protect him and his family. For a long time, they have felt abandoned on their own, fending for themselves. There's a big Israeli settlement on occupied land just up there, but things are changing quickly. In the last 3 or 4 months, that outpost over there has been built. And especially what's changing is the sense that this isn't just a humanitarian issue, it's not just a political issue, it's becoming a matter of policy. Ahead of those October elections, a lot of the promises being made by Israeli politicians are to fund more settlements.
0: This month, Finance Minister Bezalel Smotrich celebrated new settlements being built, posting pictures of them on X. He promised that if his side won, they would continue the momentum of construction and expand it, including in Gaza.
2: Well, what's interesting,
0: Rabbi Arik Asherman has been an activist on this issue for decades.
2: Every week you see a new outpost. I mean, there's just more and more of them all the time. And so, as I said, that creates facts on the ground. It is hard for you to imagine even a new government coming in that will be able to, or have the will to, undo all of these outposts when many of the opposition parties also support settlements.
0: The IDF told us, upon receiving any report regarding confrontational incidents or attacks, IDF soldiers are dispatched to the area in order to disperse those involved and restore order in the area. Those looking for shelter and protection here must in the meantime find it themselves or build it themselves. But it is only a flimsy defence against a much stronger political establishment. Tom Cheshire, Sky News in the West Bank.
3: This is Sky News Today. Coming up, all you need to know ahead of the UK's most dramatic solar eclipse

0: pretty. In almost 30 years tomorrow. Day will briefly turn to night as the moon passes in front of the sun. Here in the UK, some people will see up to 96% of the sun obscured. Here's our West of England correspondent, Dan Whitehead.
1: The shadow of the moon is cast over Spain, just like it will on Wednesday.
2: For millions of young people, this is their first taste of a solar eclipse. At We the Curious Science Museum in Bristol, the excitement for Wednesday is building.
3: I heard about it on TikTok and it just seems pretty cool. I'm excited about it because it doesn't really happen that often, and maybe, like, I haven't really seen one before.
4: I remember being very little, probably about her age, and we were down at Breen Sands with my parents, and I just remember, like, looking over the lake and it was just amazing.
1: It's been really interesting. Last week, people were definitely interested, but sort of surprised to hear about it. And then today, all of a sudden, people seem to have really caught on. And our phone's been running practically off the hook, asking us for information about the eclipse.
5: So right at the end, there's a special solar filter that rejects about 99.99% of the heat and the light from the sun.
2: For astronomers like Stephen, getting their expensive kit in just the right position is vital. While capturing the perfect shot of the sun is the name of the game, that doesn't detract from the magic of the moment.
5: And I can't stress enough how important it is to have these special solar filters. Never look at the sun with the naked eye, because it can cause so much damage to your eye. When you get to maximum coverage, it's an amazing thing, because the light goes dim, silvery kind of light, not like sunset or sunrise, quite different. The temperature drops very slightly, and also the birds, if they're singing, they stop singing. So the effect on the crowd, and I've seen this before previously, is one really of just awe.
2: Cornwall and West Wales are tipped to get the best view, but most of the UK will see around 90% of the sun disappear.
6: Getting hold of the special solar eclipse glasses is a must for the hundreds of people who are going to gather here in Bristol and elsewhere across the country to watch this event. Businesses too hoping that amid the latest heatwave, this is going to be a bumper day.
2: Parked in prime position for the viewing party on the Downs in Bristol, ice cream seller Kate is gearing up for a busy evening.
7: We're going to have to bring more stock in than usual, I think. I hear there's about 300 people come in, so we'll stock up our, you know, drinks, ice lollies, ice cream. Want to make sure we don't run out.
2: The peak of the eclipse will be around 7 p.m. and comes amid a fifth heat wave to hit the UK. A welcome break from the scorching temperatures, even if it is for just a few minutes.
8: So this is what an eclipse looks like. So that's the moon coming in front of the sun.
2: For young generations, this is a chance to swap screens for the sky as this rare solar spectacle unfolds. Dan Whitehead, Sky News in Bristol.
0: And we'll have a special programme on the eclipse tomorrow evening here on Sky News. Mark Austin will be live from 5 p.m. from Newquay in Cornwall. You're watching Sky News. Coming up, Andy Burnham says he is increasingly confident that he can keep two of PC Andrews Harper's killers behind bars after huge public outcry at their potential early release.

0: This is Sky News Today. It's 11 o'clock, the headlines. Andy Burnham says he's increasingly confident work to increase space in prisons will stop the early release of serious offenders, including the killers of PC Harper. A frantic search for survivors in Western Colombia after a powerful earthquake kills at least 160 people. Also today, a crackdown on vape shops and bookies. Councils to be given more powers in a bid to save the UK's high streets. Donald Trump backs Gianni Infantino, saying it would be a terrible mistake to oust the embattled FIFA president. A new heatwave warnings take effect as nearly three quarters of England is declared officially in drought. Good morning. The Prime Minister says he is increasingly confident that work to increase space in prisons will allow the government to reduce the number of offenders being freed early, including the killers of police officer Andrew Harper. Andy Burnham says he faced mounting pressure over the case after it emerged the pair could be eligible for early release under the scheme aimed at tackling overcrowding. PC Harper was killed in 2019. He had been about to head home at the end of a shift when he and a colleague were called to reports of a quad bike theft. As three teenagers fled the scene, he was dragged along a country road for more than a mile when his ankle became caught in the getaway car's tow rope loop. Well, two of his killers, Albert Boas and Jesse Cole, were convicted of manslaughter. They were each sentenced to 13 years in prison, but are now both eligible for release at the halfway point of their sentences. PC Harper's widow, Lissy, says she will not give up her campaign against the early release of her husband's killers, and a petition against the release has, as of this morning, gathered well over 900,000 signatures. Well, earlier I spoke to Eileen O'Connor, chair of the Thames Valley Police Federation, and asked her why this feels so personal to the police family up and down the country.
1: For my members and those who were particularly on scene and at that same instant as Andrew, 7 years ago on the 15th of August this year is the anniversary, they're reliving this and it's personal to them. And I need the government to protect us as police officers, because officers up and down the country every single day run into danger when everybody else runs away from it. They put their lives on the line and they swear an oath to the king and to the badge of each force that they represent. And some pay the ultimate sacrifice for that, and that's what Andrew Harper did on that day. He paid the ultimate sacrifice for being a police officer here across the Thames Valley.
0: Sky's Molly Malone has the latest.
2: I think what you have at the moment is this tension, really, between officials and advisers essentially saying it's going to be really quite difficult, if not impossible, to specifically exclude these two offenders from a blanket policy, which is now legislation, versus the Prime Minister, Andy Burnham, who will no doubt be seeing the public and political pressure and has decided that he wants to act. As you say, more than 900,000 people have now signed this petition calling on the government to exempt these two people from the legislation, from the policy, which is now due to come into effect in October, having been delayed from September. And we've had a statement from Andy Burnham in the last half an hour. I'll read you a flavour of it. He said, "I understand the depth of public concern about the potential early release in those involved with the killing of PC Andrew Harper, and I share it. I fully appreciate the anguish of Andrew's family and more broadly of all those victims and their families who may see those who cause them such harm not serve their full sentence. It is incumbent on me as Prime Minister to do everything within my power to minimise that possibility, and I am determined to do so. I have spent recent days considering in depth all of the issues involved and the range of advice I have received. I have been pushing for further progress. I have not accepted that it is impossible to do more. Now, that's the key bit, isn't it? Because you've got officials explaining to him the difficulty of making these specific exemptions for two particular offenders, but the Prime Minister saying, I'm not accepting that and I want to find a way to make it happen. Part of the problem here, that it was just last week that the Prime Minister, within days of coming into office, announced certain exemptions and exclusions for certain offences, those offences being rape, for grooming offences and for child sexual offences. But since then, there's been somewhat more of an outcry and public outrage, and many victims and their families saying, if you can put in place those exclusions, well, what about me? It's worth just explaining why this is complicated and why that messaging is coming from officials. Part of it is because it became law earlier this year under Keir Starmer. Now, the legislation was made sort of vague enough to allow the government, it seems, to make these exclusions and put them in place. But the exclusions that I mentioned before, for rape, for grooming offences and child sexual offences, amounted to around 1,000 prison spaces altogether for those, excluding those crime types, those offenders from early release. The fear within government is if that you apply that and those exemptions to, say, manslaughter as a blanket offence, well, that's another 1,000 spaces, because around 950 people are serving sentences at the moment for manslaughter. So that's the kind of complicated part of it, because the government fear is that it defeats the point of the policy, which is all about this chronic prison overcrowding. Something, though, being considered in the mix of options that the government will need to be looking at in the coming days and weeks is potentially the idea of making an exemption for manslaughter against an emergency worker. One source suggesting to me at the weekend that that would apply to only a handful of offenders. So is that something the government could look at? Other things being discussed is we could have a situation where the government, the probation service, look at the seriousness of an offence and consider, for example, the judge's sentencing remarks. The judge in this case, in PC Andrew Harper's case, for example, said this is a very serious case of manslaughter. And then you've got the more broader aims of the government, the Prime Minister saying in his statement earlier on that he wants to look at things like women offenders, to look at the controversial imprisonment for public protection sentences, which were introduced in 2005 for people that were considered to be dangerous but who didn't merit a life sentence, and then also looking at things like foreign national offenders. But they are the broader sort of capacity problems that the government have been grappling with for a long time now, and also grappling with this sort of long-term temporary measure of early release policy. They've been lurching from one emergency measure to the next. And the reality is that they all think that they need to look at this more in the round, look at how to reduce prison capacity, because remember, prisons are at 98% capacity right now, almost full. So that's the problems, that's the broader problems, but the reality is that time is not on their side, and this is something that they know that they want to solve within the coming weeks.
0: Well, Justice Secretary Alex Norris has also said in the last few minutes, the public rightly expect prison places to be there for serious criminals, and victims should not be asked to carry the cost of a system that was allowed to reach breaking point under the Conservative government. That is why we are working through every serious option to create more capacity without tipping prisons into collapse, which would be the worst possible outcome for victims. That includes deporting foreign criminals faster, looking at whether we can safely make better use of the women's estate, and reviewing IPP sentences so we are holding the right people in the right way. To Colombia now, where rescue teams have been working through the night to try and save as many people as they can after the strongest earthquake to hit the country this century. More than 160 people have died, and it's feared that number is only going to rise, with many more trapped in the rubble under collapsed buildings. Well, the 7.4 magnitude quake struck the Choco region in the west of the country, but it was felt hundreds of miles away in the capital, Bogota, and neighbouring Ecuador. David Blevins has this report.
3: Panic on the streets of Manizales. People scrambling for cover as buildings collapse around them. The earthquake struck Colombia's Pacific coast, walls splitting open during morning rush hour. You can can see the ground moving. The epicenter was in San Jose del Palmar, 250 miles west of the capital, Bogota. And this was the scene in neighbouring Pereira. Disbelief as the horror unfolded around them. At Matacana International Airport, holidays in ruins before takeoff. The shaking stopped eventually, but they were too afraid to return to their homes or what was left of them.
4: All of the people that can come to help at the clinic, please come quick. I have many people at the ICU, in hospital. We need to get them out. All the buildings have collapsed. It is completely destroyed. All the people that can come and help, please come quickly. I have many patients that need to get out.
3: This 7.4 magnitude quake follows two in Venezuela. They registered 7.2 and 7.5 and claimed 6,000 lives 6 weeks ago. It's the worst first day in office imaginable for Colombia's new president, Abelardo Della Espriella.
5: Compatriotas.
6: Citizens, at this moment I am travelling to Bogotá. I have orders to suspend all the meetings and engagements that I had in the capital of the Republic to focus on the natural disaster that today hits at our long-suffering Colombian people.
3: U.S. Secretary of State Marco Rubio said the Trump administration is closely monitoring the large earthquake that struck Colombia and stands ready to support. Many are unaccounted for. Damage is extensive. The clock tower on the church at Manizales has collapsed onto the nave. Ungodly scenes repeated across the country.
7: Here in Pereira, maybe more than 50 buildings collapse. Everywhere is closed. We cannot move. We don't have internet. We don't have water, no electricity, no gas, and nothing.
3: The dust will settle. The rubble will be cleared. But it will take Colombia a long time to recover. David Blevins, Sky News.
0: Councils in the UK have been promised more powers to stop bookies and vape shops opening on their high streets. The government wants to change the rules so local authorities would have to approve new stores. Our political correspondent Lucy McDade has more.
8: Andy Burnham isn't the first Prime Minister to talk about wanting to crack down on vape shops, betting shops. Prime Ministers have spoken about it before because they know, frankly, that voters really care about this. They care about the fact that their high streets have been hollowed out. Andy Burnham today is talking about wanting high streets to look a bit nicer, making it clear what a high street should look like. You know, no neon signs or certain logos in shop windows. There are a number of things here that he's announcing. I think the main thing is wanting to change the planning system in England so that vape shops are given their own category, which will mean effectively that they have to apply for planning permission before they can open. That means that local people can object to a new vape shop opening in their local area, hopefully, in Andy Burnham's words, reducing the number on high streets. The same can be said under these plans for betting shops, 24-hour shops where you can gamble for 24 hours effectively, given their own category in planning law, again, so permission will be needed. Now, in order to do this when it comes to betting shops, what Andy Burnham will need to do is scrap a rule that came in under the Gambling Act of 2005, a Tony Blair era policy that effectively made it more difficult for local councils to stop betting shops from opening in their local areas. Well, Andy Burnham says he wants to get rid of that rule. As I was saying, you know, Keir Starmer spoke, his government spoke about trying to crack down on these vape shops. Andy Burnham, in some areas of this, is trying to go a bit bit further. He's trying to do things quicker. And we've seen him do that with a number of other policies as well. What he's trying to do is come into number 10, hit the ground running and say that he will make a tangible difference to people's lives. And actually, there is an electoral reason behind doing this as well. There are a number of studies, research, one of them just looking at now from the think tank Power to Change, showing that places with derelict high streets are more likely to have vape shops, with people who are more likely to switch their allegiance from Labour to Reform. So there is a reason, a voting reason, why Labour would want to do this as well. But actually, it comes at a time where, since Burnham has become Prime Minister, we have seen a bounce in the polls for the Labour Party. And today, actually, a Sky and a YouGov poll, the latest there, shows that Labour has the highest voting intention for the first time since July 2025. Reform has the lowest since this Parliament, so since the general election of 2024. Now, we've spoken about this Burnham bounce, expected when we get a new Prime Minister into number 10, but these are figures that Andy Burnham will be buoyed by. Reform, Nigel Farage won't be so happy about. So all of these policy announcements are trying to get people feeling, as Andy Burnham would say, feeling a sense of hope again. They have been criticised, though, the Lib Dems, saying that they aren't ambitious enough, that the government needs to go even further. Reform, the Conservatives, saying that this might actually lead to more shops being empty on the high streets. A common criticism is the fact that under Keir Starmer, national insurance contributions for employers, they went up, the minimum wage went up as well. All things that businesses say has made it much harder for them to survive, to afford running a business. Andy Burnham, one of his ministers, was speaking to Sky News this morning, suggesting that come the budget delivered by John Healey, the Chancellor, later this year, we might get some more news on how Andy Burnham wants to help out businesses. There are a number of other things that politicians say needs to be addressed for all of these things to work. But today, a measure that Andy Burnham will hope will please voters who feel that their high streets have been hollowed out.
0: US President Donald Trump has backed controversial FIFA boss Gianni Infantino, saying it would be a terrible mistake to replace him. Infantino has found himself in hot water in the last fortnight as the fallout from his World Cup sell-off plans continue to unravel. Our sports correspondent Rob Harris has more.
5: Well, we're down to the third week of this crisis that is engulfing world football, and Gianni Infantino is still clinging on even as the critics grow. And those strong critics within his own FIFA council, the three vice presidents who accused him of breaching trust through deception. Now, we've not heard from FIFA since those three confederation chiefs from Europe, Asia and North America yesterday spoke out, but we have heard from Gianni Infantino's close friend, as he would see him, Donald Trump, posting on Truth Social overnight, saying FIFA would be making a terrible mistake if for any reason they even considered replacing.
8: No doubt.
0: US President Donald Trump has backed controversial FIFA boss Gianni Infantino, saying it would be a terrible mistake to replace him. Infantino has found himself in hot water in the last fortnight as the fallout from his World Cup sell-off plans continue to unravel. Our sports correspondent Rob Harris has more.
5: Well, we're down to the third week of this crisis that is engulfing world football, and Gianni Infantino is still clinging on even as the critics grow. And those strong critics within his own FIFA council, the three vice presidents who accused him of breaching trust through deception. Now, we've not heard from FIFA since those three confederation chiefs from Europe, Asia and North America yesterday spoke out, but we have heard from Gianni Infantino's close friend, as he would see him, Donald Trump, posting on Truth Social overnight, saying FIFA would be making a terrible mistake if, for any reason, they even considered replacing President Gianni Infantino. He is fantastic, having just presided over the most successful World Cup by four times, we're unsure what that relates to, ever presented. If he is gone, it will never be as successful or profitable again. Well, some support there from the Oval Office. Even as I understand it, there are the FIFA vice presidents, some of them, who want Infantino out to not stand for re-election next March, to leave the FIFA presidency. That's how concerned they are about this failure of judgment, as they see it, over the attempts to sell off shares in the World Cup to private investors.
0: Continue to unravel. Our sports correspondent Rob Harris has more.
5: Well, we're down to the third week of this crisis that is engulfing world football, and Gianni Infantino is still clinging on even as the critics grow, and those strong critics within his own FIFA council, the three vice presidents who accused him of breaching trust through deception. Now, we've not heard from FIFA since those three confederation chiefs from Europe, Asia and North America yesterday spoke out, but we have heard from Gianni Infantino's close friend, as he would see him, Donald Trump, posting on Truth Social overnight, saying FIFA would be making a terrible mistake if, for any reason, they even considered replacing President Gianni Infantino. He is fantastic, having just presided over the most successful World Cup by four times, we're unsure what that relates to, ever presented. If he is gone, it will never be as successful or profitable again. Well, some support there from the Oval Office. Even as I understand it, there are the FIFA vice presidents, some of them, who want Infantino out to not stand for re-election next March, to leave the FIFA presidency. That's how concerned they are about this failure of judgment, as they see it, over the attempts to sell off shares in the World Cup to private investors. Effectively, for them, it's a point of no return. There's just been too many things, including, you know, you hear concerns around about the FIFA Peace Prize handed out to Donald Trump last year by Infantino without any consultation with his FIFA council. A familiar theme, not consulting those he's meant to on big things. Very notable, suddenly making up for Trump missing out the Nobel Peace Prize to give him a one created by FIFA, let alone all the issues at the World Cup and following Balogun and the red card suspension being lifted. It's the accumulation of issues now which has led to this quite unprecedented uniting of the three of the six confederations coming out and speaking against Gianni Infantino. But he can cling on for now. Unless they do try and call a vote of no confidence, it could roll on into the election next year. How sustainable is it maintaining this civil war in the world of football, particularly when there is a pressing point of the FIFA Under-20 Women's World Cup now in a month's time in Poland? Will UEFA carry out their threat to boycott all FIFA competitions? It's even more challenging with the event being held in Europe itself. And UEFA's leadership are due here in Salzburg for the season opening Super Cup match tomorrow between Aston Villa and Paris Saint-Germain. But very few people are talking about the football. It's all about how football is run, or as some, including UEFA, would see it, being run badly at the moment by Gianni Infantino staying in power.
0: The Met Office has issued an amber extreme heat warning for large parts of England on Thursday. The warning is in place from 9am to midnight, with warnings that temperatures could reach as high as 38 degrees Celsius. That comes as 45 million people across the country are now living in areas officially in drought. It's been the driest July in almost 200 years. Well, meanwhile, fire crews continue to tackle a huge blaze in Hampshire's New Forest. It's understood it started after a van caught fire near Ringwood before spreading to nearby heathland. Well, Sky meteorologist Joe Wheeler joins me now. Joe, what can you tell us?
9: Well, we haven't got to the end of it yet, but it does look like it's going to be a record-breaking summer. We started breaking those records in May with daytime temperatures and also nighttime temperatures, some of the first tropical nights. We've seen that earlier in the year. That's a night when temperatures dropped no lower than 20 degrees Celsius. June was also very, very hot. July, we didn't break the record. That was 40.3 at Coningsby on the 22nd of July, the 19th of July, 2022. But we're back again to some very high temperatures, the fifth heat wave of the year. Now, of course, measuring heat waves like this becomes quite complex because certain parts of the country reach heat wave thresholds and then they drop back. And certainly for parts of the north and the west, it's been anything but a heat wave this summer. They've actually seen fairly grey skies, cool temperatures and a fair amount of rain. Scotland at the weekend saw about half a month's worth of rain, all in a couple of days. So it's a bit of mix and match, as you'd expect for an island. But here we are, looking at the fifth heat wave of the year with temperatures set to reach an extraordinary 36 or 37 degrees Celsius. Now, this time the heat is coming up from the near continent. It's because we've got high pressure over the country. It's working its way out into the North Sea. And if you remember from your geography lessons that winds go clockwise around high pressure. So it's dragging in this cold air, this warm air on a south-southeasterly. And we are already in a pretty tragic state. Pitiful amounts of rainfall over the summer. We're into the seventh consecutive weeks with no rain at all over some southern and southeastern areas. The ground looks scorched just about everywhere you look. Lovely, of course, if you're on a beach holiday. but not so good elsewhere. And we had the tragic story of the New Forest, where obviously a van fire started a fire, which then spread very rapidly. And 3 days later, they're still, you know, attempting to control it. This is a situation very similar to what we see abroad, where they build fire breaks into or close to residential areas and close to areas of forestry to make sure that that doesn't happen. But of course, we're not used to it. Well, we have to get used to it in the future. Well, quite possibly the climate is changing. There is no doubt about that. So we've had this very hot summer. We're looking at temperatures peaking a Thursday or possibly Friday down in the southeast. Meanwhile, it will become cooler elsewhere. But will that cool weather last? Because that one area of high pressure currently drifting out into the North Sea will be replaced by another, which originally will start off in the west. So it'll bring a cooler north-northwesterly flow. But it only takes for that to drift eastwards, and it'll start pulling up those extraordinary warm temperatures from Europe, which over the next few days looks set to hit around 41 degrees Celsius. We talked about the drought. Yes, we are vastly lacking in rainfall. Currently, reservoirs are running at about 69%. Now, actually, that's not quite as low as last year, but it's certainly a lot lower than we'd like it. And there are several reservoirs which are exceptionally low. You can also talk about watercourses in the same way, and the fact that extraction licenses have been revoked. So we've got this combined issue of very high temperatures, not after rainfall, and no ability to take water from anywhere that we might usually do in such an emergency.
0: Jo, thanks so much. Well, the Prime Minister has been speaking in the past few minutes to media, including about plans for high streets and the early release scheme as well. He starts off talking about vapes and then goes on to other topics. Let's have a listen.
10: There's a real concern across the country. I felt it in the Makerfield by-election about high streets that have been hollowed out, particularly in former industrial areas. They just have been in decline for a long time. And I want to give local communities the power to turn things around. And that means clamping down on some of the businesses that cause harm in communities and then supporting those that bring life back to our high streets. So we are announcing big changes today to give communities more control over planning when it comes to vape shops, adult gaming centres, and also the proliferation of betting shops by removing the aim to permit.
11: Big news on early release at the moment. You've unveiled a new plan which you say could deal with the issue of early release of criminals. What is that plan?
10: I've heard the depth of concern felt across the country about the potential release of the killers of PC Andrew Harper. And obviously, I feel for the family and the anguish that they're going through. What I have done since I came into office is push the system every single day to go further. I've not accepted it's impossible to do more. I believe there is more that can be done. So today, I have asked the Justice Secretary to present a plan in early September to Parliament to go further so that we do not have to release as many people early. And that plan will include issues like returning more foreign national offenders to their country of origin and looking at the injustice of IPP sentences, which have led to young people, or young when they were imprisoned, being in prison indeterminately, and that clearly is unfair.
11: And also women's jails too. We're looking at those too in this panel, aren't you?
10: Yes, we're going to look at all of those aspects alongside other measures. And the proposal will be to find new ways of freeing up space within the prison system so that we do not have to release offenders early, and particularly the most serious offenders, like those involved in the killing of PC Andrew Harper. So I am confident that there is more that can be done. I have asked the Justice Secretary to bring that plan to Parliament. I will talk to the other political parties about it, because I believe it's extremely important to build as much public and political consensus as we can around this difficult crisis within our prisons.
11: And those two killers of Andrew Harper, they won't be released under your new plan?
10: What I have said is that I believe we can go much further, and I hope we can get to a position where people who have committed the serious crimes are not in the position where they are being released early, and that would include the killers of PC Andrew Harper. That is my intention. I believe we can do it, but I now have to give time to the Justice Secretary to develop that plan, put in the detail, and present it to Parliament in around 3 weeks' time.
11: And what is behind the change of heart? You said in the Telegraph last month that you had pushed to the very limits of what's possible. We heard yesterday from your spokesman in Number 10 that you were ruling out exempting those convicted of manslaughter. What's changed overnight? How have you unblocked this?
10: Nothing's changed. I came into office and started pushing on this issue, and I have pushed every single day in office since then, and I've never accepted that there is nothing more that can be done. We did first exclude those charged with rape, convicted of rape, serious sexual offences against children, those convicted of offences linked to grooming. But I then said, but we also need to go further. And in my view, there is more that can be done to free up places in the prison estate. And that is what the Justice Secretary's review will look at. I do believe we should look at particularly at the sentences that have led to young people being in prison for many, many years, the so-called IPP sentences. I know there is concern across the political spectrum about those sentences. I believe it should be possible with political consensus to develop a plan that leads to the lower risk offenders being beginning to be released, and that will help ease the pressure, and it will create a situation where those convicted of the most serious offences stay in prison longer and serve their full term.
11: And on this one, finally, what have you learned from this? You're new in office, you were told you couldn't do something, and now you say you can do it.
10: No, I didn't say that. I've been pressing every single day to go further. I don't want to see a single prisoner released early, and that's the spirit that I've brought to the first 3 weeks that I've served as Prime Minister. And I have always worked like that. I've never taken no for an answer, not in the past, dealing with Hillsborough and other issues, and not now when I'm facing the situation that I'm looking at now. It's always been my style. I won't give up, and I believe there is more I can do. It's my job to speak up for the public on this issue. I kind of take that duty very seriously indeed, and I'm confident there is more that can be done and will be done to address public concern.
11: And you meet your mother and Andrew Harper. She wants to meet you.
10: Well, and my office was in touch with the family last night, and I know the Justice Secretary is in regular touch as well. So we will keep close to the family through this whole process, because we understand how difficult this process has been for them.
0: Well, on that, joining me now is Matthew Barber, Police and Crime Commissioner for Thames Valley. Matthew, thank you so much for being with us. I don't know if you managed to just watch that clip of the Prime Minister there or not, but if you weren't, he was basically saying he's not taking no for an answer. He's going to find a way to make sure the killers of PC Harper are not released early. How easy is that? Because a lot of people have been saying that this is really, really difficult, legally speaking.
12: Well, I think this is incredibly easy, and my only frustration is that it's taken so long for the Prime Minister to come out and say that he really wants to make this happen, because we've seen the to-ing and fro-ing on this. It was 3 weeks ago that Andy Burnham said that he was going to review the Sentencing Act. We then saw changes brought in that excluded the case of PC Andrew Harper's killers. And then over the last week or so, we've had the to-ing and fro-ing of Downing Street. No, it definitely can't be done. And now we're hearing the Prime Minister saying it can be done. I think he's right. It can be done. It should have been done by now. But I welcome this shift. This is, you know, the wider implications of the Sentencing Act are complex, but there is a very simple way of the government excluding those particular individuals from early release and making sure they stay in prison. But there is also a wider problem with the Sentencing Act and the way in which the government has enacted this legislation, which will see far too many people coming out of prison early.
0: Just explain to me, expand on that moment when you say it can be done easily, it can be done simply, specifically those types of criminals. What do you mean by that?
12: So very simply, Parliament, when it legislates in September, and I believe that the government will need to bring forward some emergency legislation in order to make changes that they've already promised to the Sentencing Act, can simply legislate to describe a group of offenders, those people who've committed manslaughter against emergency service workers. That would certainly cover these two individuals. There may be some others in the prison system who are covered by that as well. But we are talking less than 10 people. So we're not talking the numbers which would cause additional pressure to the prison system. That is not retrospective legislation. That is simply making sure that they serve the sentence as was expected at the day they were found guilty. So we're not extending it. We're not doing anything retrospective. It's entirely within the normal principles of what Parliament can do. So there is that solution. It's something I've talked to many members of Parliament about, urging them to take that action when Parliament sits again in September. And yesterday, again, for the second time, I wrote to the Prime Minister, along with the Chief Constable and the Chairman of the Local Police Federation. We haven't had a response to the letters we wrote to him 3 weeks ago. We're asking them to engage because it's really encouraging that the Prime Minister says he wants to solve this problem, but there is a solution there on the table. At the moment, we've heard nothing back from the government in terms of making this work. And I think the concern that a lot of people would have, certainly Andrew Harper's family, officers in Thames Valley Police and the wider public, I won't really be convinced until we see it in black and white when Parliament comes back in September, because we've had so much toing and froing on this, of the government saying that they want to make a change, but then it's not possible, but now they do want to make that change again. So we need some clarity on this. The government have been, frankly, all over the place on it over the last few weeks. I hope we can get to a positive place that has the public backing, because we've got more than 910,000 people who've signed the petition now calling for those people to be kept in prison. And I think the government can take a very simple step to make sure they deliver on behalf of the public and the police.
0: Matthew, do you have any sympathy for the government when it comes to the early release scheme, particularly the prison overcrowding issue that they say they are trying to fix, but it's going to take time, and whether we like it or not, they are going to have to let people out early?
12: So undoubtedly, Andrew Burnham was coming to deal with a problem which was created by Keir Starmer's government. He wasn't even an MP when the Sentencing Act was passed. But you know, those in Parliament have voted for this act over the last few months. This is a new piece of legislation. It is different from almost any other early release piece of legislation we've seen, both in its scale and the way it operates. Just back at the end of last year, the Labour government were saying that rapists and sex offenders couldn't be kept in prison because it simply wasn't possible and there wasn't space. Andy Burnham's now come in and said, we will make that happen. They will say, well, that's brilliant, that's great news. But it just goes to show that actually that claim by Starmer's government that it couldn't be done was wrong. And that's why when Burnham's spokesman said yesterday that this can't be done, we know yet again they are wrong. This can be done, it can be achieved. We know there are lots of pressures on prison places, that's undeniable. But there is a way in which the Sentencing Act can be changed to deal with these particular offenders. And more fundamentally, the government ought to be looking at a risk-based approach to those who are let out of prison, which is what we've seen in the past. But this legislation is very blanket in its approach.
0: Matthew Barber, thanks for your time. Now for a check on the weather.
13: I hope we haven't forgotten anything.
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0: It'll turn hotter this week with heatwave conditions returning, especially for England and Wales. The Met Office have an amber heat warning covering much of central England for Thursday from 9 a.m. to midnight. It will largely be dry and sunny this afternoon and warmer than yesterday almost everywhere, although the far south of England looks a bit cooler thanks to an easterly breeze. Northern Scotland and the west of Ireland will be the main exceptions, with cloudier skies and perhaps the odd spot of rain.
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0: You're watching Sky News. Coming up, we'll discuss why Russian forces are increasing production of ballistic missiles with our military analyst.

0: Ukraine's military says it has attacked an oil refinery in the Russian city of Orsk, which it described as a key player in Russia's fuel and energy sector. This comes as Russian forces are reprioritizing the production of ballistic missiles, with the Kremlin seeing this as a window of opportunity to cause serious damage to Ukraine over the coming winter. I'm joined now by our military analyst, Sean Bell. Sean, thank you for being with us. What can you tell us about this strike?
1: Yeah, good morning. Well, afternoon, Murray, now, isn't it? The Orsk strike hits, Ukraine has hit another huge Russian oil refinery. This time it's about 930 miles away from Ukraine. You can see it right on the far side there. Nizhnekamsk yesterday, which that we were talking about, that was 500 to 600 miles away. This one's even further inside Russia. Just a really good example of these long-range strikes the Ukraine's trying to do. There's also claims that another Wildberries facility was attacked. Remember, that was this Russian equivalent of Amazon.
0: Yeah, these big warehouses that are affecting businesses, right?
1: That's right. And all it's trying to do is destroy billions of pounds of the stock, dollars worth of stock, and therefore bring the fight to Russians. But it isn't all going one way. Zelensky said last night that there were claims that North Korean missiles were being used in attacks on Zaporizhia region, and we're seeing more and more influence from North Korea there. But I think part of this is all back to the battle of logistics, as we were talking about a bit earlier. You use vast quantities of weapons in these wars. You start the war with stockpiles, but they tend to last days rather than weeks or months. And just to give an idea of scale, Ukraine is building 10 million drones a year. That gives an example of their consumption rate. Hundreds of millions of bullets, literally millions of artillery shells. Now, most of those are relatively simple. Bullets and artillery shells are not complicated, so it's just getting the factory spun up and churn them out. The challenge, of course, is the more complicated weapons. Now, control of the air. If you don't control the skies over your territory, then the danger is your enemy does, and that's exactly what Russia is doing at the moment. Lots of drones, missiles and cruise missiles are coming in. But ballistic missiles is the real difficult one for Ukraine at the moment. Very difficult to shoot them down. That's why there's been increased reliance on Patriot missiles, high-tech missiles that you can't easily replicate. As we've talked about before, a lot of those being diverted to the Middle East. We're seeing them fired here. That means there's fewer available for Ukraine. Ukraine is more vulnerable. And what that actually means, though, is that for people working, if they're going to work on the rail yards, if there's energy, if there's factories producing the munitions in Ukraine,

0: Liberation Day.
1: By popular demand, whoa, here we are.
2: Donald Trump. It is quite the story. Wherever it goes, on Trump 100, we go with it.
3: Can you tell us who you're looking for?
4: Unbelievable we've come to this.
5: Are you overstating the reach and significance of this deal?
6: Not like you said it.
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11: The data and forensics team is a multi-skilled unit dedicated to providing transparency in journalism. We followed a social media trail that led us to Bristol, where a confrontation between protesters erupted into a full-scale riot.
12: Here it really is pitched battles, skirmishes, hurling missiles, throwing punches.
11: We gather, analyse and visualise data to tell data-driven stories. Sky News has been given exclusive data. Sky News has seen 72,000 posts used in this way. Elon Musk says it is, quote, a viper's nest of radical left Marxists who hate America.
13: I think we would generally be called far right, sure.
11: It's called Return to the Land, and they invited me in. Its founder says he is building a fortress for the white race.
13: I kind of want to ask you.
11: Transparency in journalism. We followed a social media trail that led us to Bristol, where a confrontation between protesters erupted into a full-scale riot.
12: Here it really is pitched battles, skirmishes, hurling missiles, throwing punches.
11: We gather, analyse and visualise data to tell data-driven stories. Sky News has been given exclusive data. Sky News has seen 72,000 posts used in this way. Elon Musk says it is, quote, a viper's nest of radical left Marxists who hate America.
13: I think we would generally be called far right, sure.
11: It's called Return to the Land, and they invited me in. Its founder says he is building a fortress for the white race.
13: I kind of want to ask you, you know, after seeing this, do you think what we're doing is immoral?
11: I'm Tom Cheshire, Sky's data and forensics correspondent.
14: We're trying to see as much as we can.
15: We're in an area that's just been reclaimed.
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17: People are directly protesting.
14: The whole neighborhood has rallied around her.
18: It's been impenetrable to journalists over the last 2 years of war in Sudan.
19: I've been waiting for this for 2 years. It doesn't feel like a big homecoming.
20: It was never going to be pretty. War isn't pretty.
21: To Colombia now, where rescue teams have been working through the night to try and save as many people as they can as the strongest earthquake to hit the country this century. More than 160 people have died, and it's feared that number is only going to rise, with many more trapped in the rubble under buildings that have collapsed. Well, Stephen Hicks is a seismologist at University College London. Stephen, thank you for joining us this morning. Just to try and understand this earthquake, explain to me, what do we actually know about this earthquake so far?
22: Yeah, good morning. So this earthquake is in Colombia, which is in South America. And the west coast of South America is sort of an active boundary between two tectonic plates. So we have the sort of eastern part of the Pacific Ocean. We call it the Nazca Plate. That's colliding with the South America continent. And that sort of Nazca Plate, the ocean, is sort of sinking beneath that. And so that sinking process, we call it subduction, causes a lot of earthquakes and volcanoes in the, along the west coast of South America. So this yesterday's earthquake, magnitude 7.4, occurred at about 100 kilometres depth. About 60 miles deep. So that's deeper than many earthquakes that we typically see in places like California. And that's associated with this sinking plate.
21: What does 7.4 magnitude mean in real terms?
22: Yeah, so when we characterise or describe an earthquake, we talk about its magnitude, but also a really important factor is its depth. So if you had a magnitude 7.4 earthquake occurring very close to the surface, like we saw in Venezuela recently, that would create a very strong shaking because the distance between the earthquake rupture or the fault rupturing and the surface is very small. So that energy cannot dissipate quickly. Now, yesterday's earthquake was at 100 kilometers deep, and so in theory, the

0: distance that the seismic waves travel from 100 kilometers to the surface should actually reduce the intensity of the shaking, but it looks like a lot of the population centers have been directly above the earthquake, so actually it's created some unusually strong shaking for this magnitude of earthquake at that depth.
1: And why was it felt across such a wide area?
0: Yeah, so this is sort of like a fairly simple geometry thing, really. So an earthquake that's much deeper means the sort of the seismic waves don't have to travel so far to reach like a larger radius, almost. So like the area that's exposed to relatively high shaking is much larger. Whereas for a much shallower earthquake that's closer to the surface, the effects become much more localized. So for these deeper earthquakes, generally the intensity of the shaking is reduced, but that's sort of traded off by the zone, the area in which they some sort of level of strong shaking is felt.
1: And Stephen, when it comes to the next 24, 48 hours, the next week, the next few days, are aftershocks now the main concern?
0: Yeah, we after any large earthquake, there will be, you know, hundreds to potentially thousands of aftershocks. Most of those will be of much smaller magnitude and won't create any damage. But you can all, we often see that you have a main shock, so the big earthquake creates, you know, some substantial damage. Doesn't necessarily cause all buildings to collapse, but they can be damaged. And then a sort of smaller magnitude aftershock can actually cause the rest of that building to fully collapse. So aftershocks are important. But I think it's also important here that the last time Colombia had an earthquake of this magnitude was back in 1930. So this is definitely the largest earthquake in Colombia for sort of 80 years. And so a lot of the most recent buildings in Colombia have not been exposed to this level of earthquake. So it's a real test for sort of the building regulations and building codes in Colombia.
1: Okay, so Colombia does have these kinds of earthquakes, but just not normally on this scale. That's what makes this one so special, I suppose, and devastating, as it were. I've got about 60 seconds left with you, Stephen, and I just want to talk about preparedness, especially in cities. What does this earthquake tell us or maybe teach us about preparedness in cities, especially in places where they are expected?
0: Yeah, so we have a phrase we use in seismology and engineering. We say earthquakes don't cause people, buildings do. So it's not necessarily, you know, if you were out in the countryside and you felt, you know, the shaking from this earthquake, it might cause you to lose your balance, but it's probably not going to kill you, but it's the collapse of buildings. So it's super important in earthquake-prone areas for the buildings to be designed to a particular limit, given the type of expected earthquakes in this region. And we sadly see around the world, in contrast to places like California, Japan, where these building regulations are very well implemented, there's lots of preparedness there. In places like Colombia, for example, Venezuela, we saw recently the buildings are just not designed to withstand this. So preparedness, even though we can't predict earthquakes exactly when they're going to happen, it's really important to prepare in the long term and get those buildings properly designed.
1: Stephen Hicks, thank you so much for your time. Europe will see its most dramatic solar eclipse almost 30 years tomorrow. Day will briefly turn to night as the moon passes in front of the sun. And here in the UK, some people will see up to 96% of the sun obscured. Here's our West of England correspondent, Dan Whitehead.
2: The shadow of the moon is cast over Spain, just like it will on Wednesday.
3: For millions of young people, this is their first taste of a solar eclipse. At We the Curious Science Museum in Bristol, the excitement for Wednesday is building.
4: I heard about it on TikTok and it just seems pretty cool. I'm excited about it because it doesn't really happen that often, and maybe, like, I haven't really seen one before.
5: I remember being very little, probably about her age. We was down at Breen Sands with my parents, and I just remember, like, looking over the lake, and it was just amazing.
2: It's been really interesting. Last week, people were definitely interested, but sort of surprised to hear about it. And then today, all of a sudden, people seem to have really caught on, and our phone's been running practically off the hook, asking us for information about the eclipse.
6: So right at the end, there's a special solar filter That rejects about 99.99% of the heat and the light from the sun.
3: For astronomers like Stephen, getting their expensive kit in just the right position is vital, while capturing the perfect shot of the sun is the name of the game. That doesn't detract from the magic of the moment.
6: And I can't stress enough how important it is to have these special solar filters. Never look at the sun with the naked eye, because it can cause so much damage to your eye. When you get to maximum coverage, it's an amazing thing, because the light goes dim, silvery kind of light, not like sunset or sunrise, quite different. The temperature drops very slightly, and also the birds, if they're singing, they stop singing. So the effect on the crowd, and I've seen this before previously, is one really of just awe.
3: Cornwall and West Wales are tipped to get the best view, but most of the UK will see around 90% of the sun disappear.
7: Getting hold of the special solar eclipse glasses is a must for the hundreds of people who are going to gather here in Bristol and elsewhere across the country to watch this event. Businesses too hoping that amid the latest heatwave, this is going to be a bumper day.
3: Parked in prime position for the viewing party on the Downs in Bristol, ice cream seller Kate is gearing up for a busy evening.
8: We're going to have to bring more stock in than usual, I think. I hear there's about 300 people come in, so we'll stock up our, you know, drinks, ice lollies, ice cream. Want to make sure we don't run out.
3: The peak of the eclipse will be around 7 p.m. and comes amid a fifth heat wave to hit the UK. A welcome break from the scorching temperatures, even if it is for just a few minutes.
9: So this is what an eclipse looks like. So that's the moon coming in front of the sun.
3: For young generations, this is a chance to swap screens for the sky as this rare solar spectacle unfolds. Dan Whitehead, Sky News in Bristol.
1: And we'll have a special programme on the eclipse tomorrow evening. Mark Austin will be live from 5 p.m. from Newquay in Cornwall. Now for a check on the weather.
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1: It will turn hotter this week with heatwave conditions returning, especially for England and Wales. The Met Office have an amber heat warning covering much of central England for Thursday from 9 a.m. to midnight. It will be largely dry and sunny this afternoon and warmer than yesterday almost everywhere, although the far south of England looks a bit cooler thanks to an easterly breeze. Northern Scotland and the west of will be the main exceptions, with cloudier skies and perhaps the odd spot of rain.
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1: While you're watching Sky News, coming up, we'll be talking a lot more about what the Prime Minister has said about the early release of the killers of Andrew Harper.

0: This is Sky News Today. It's 12 o'clock, the headlines. The Prime Minister says he's confident he can stop the early release of PC Andrew Harper's killers.
1: I've not accepted it's impossible to do more. I believe there is more that can be done.
0: A frantic search for survivors in western Colombia after a powerful earthquake kills at least 160 people. We'll be live there this hour. Also today, a crackdown on vape shops and bookies. Councils to be given more powers in a bid to save the UK's high streets. Donald Trump backs Gianni Infantino, saying it would be a terrible mistake to oust the embattled FIFA president. An amber warning for extreme heat this week as nearly three quarters of England is declared officially in drought. And how to view the UK's most dramatic solar eclipse in nearly three decades. We've got some breaking news for you that's just come in. There is a murder investigation that has been launched following a fatal shooting in Clapham in South London. Officers have arrested a man on suspicion of murder as part of the investigation into the fatal shooting. Police and the London Ambulance Service were called at 9:57 on Monday evening following reports of gunshots being fired on Willington Road, and a 25-year-old man was pronounced dead at the scene despite best efforts of medical professionals. Now, the police have appealed for information. They are saying that they're asking anyone for information or anyone who may have witnessed the shooting to contact them as soon as possible. And anyone who witnessed the incident or has any information is encouraged to contact the police on 101, quoting the reference 8379-10AUG. That information can also be provided anonymously to independent charity Crime Stoppers on 0800 555 111. Just to reiterate that news, a fatal stabbing in Clapham in South London. The police are appealing for information. Our main story today, the Prime Minister says he is confident he can stop the early release of PC Andrew Harper's killers. Andy Burnham has faced mounting pressure over the case after it emerged two men convicted of PC Harper's manslaughter would potentially benefit from the government's prisoner early release scheme. The PM says he doesn't want to see a single offender freed early and is working to find new ways to address an overcrowding crisis in prisons.
1: I've heard the depth of concern felt across the country about the potential release of the killers of PC Andrew Harper, and obviously I feel for the family and the anguish that they're going through. What I have done since I came into office is push the system every single day to go further. I've not accepted it's impossible to do more. I believe there is more that can be done. So today I have asked the Justice Secretary to present a plan in early September to Parliament to go further so that we do not have to release as many people early. And that plan will include issues like returning more foreign national offenders to their country of origin and looking at the injustice of IPP sentences, which have led to young people, or young when they were imprisoned, being in prison indeterminately, and that clearly is unfair.
2: And also women's jails too, you're looking at those too in this plan, are you?
1: Yes, we're going to look at all of those aspects alongside other measures, and the proposal will be to find new ways of freeing up space within the prison system so that we do not have to release offenders early, and particularly the most serious offenders like those involved in the killing of PC Andrew Harper. So I am confident that there is more that can be done. I have asked the Justice Secretary to bring that plan to Parliament. I will talk to the other political parties about it, because I believe it's extremely important to build as much public and political consensus as we can around this difficult crisis within our prisons.
2: And those two killers of Andrew Harper, they won't be released under your new plan?
1: What I have said is that I believe we can go much further, and I hope we can get to a position where people who have committed the serious crimes are not in the position where they are being released early, and that would include the killers of PC, Andrew Harper. That is my intention. I believe we can do it, but I now have to give time to the Justice Secretary to develop that plan, put in the detail and present it to Parliament in around 3 weeks' time.
2: And what is behind the change of heart? You said in the Telegraph last month that you had pushed to the very limits of what's possible. We heard yesterday from your spokesman in Number 10 that you were ruling out exempting those convicted of manslaughter. What's changed overnight? How have you unblocked this?
1: Nothing's changed. I came into office and started pushing on this issue, and I have pushed every single day in office since then, and I've never accepted that there is nothing more that can be done. We did first exclude those charged with rape, convicted of rape, serious sexual offences against children, those convicted of offences linked to grooming. But I then said, but we also need to go further. And in my view, there is more that can be done to free up places in the prison estate. And that is what the Justice Secretary's review will look at. I do believe we should look at particularly at the sentences that have led to young people being in prison for many, many years, the so-called IPP sentences. I know there is concern across the political spectrum about those sentences. I believe it should be possible with political consensus to develop a plan that leads to the lower risk offenders being beginning to be released, and that will help ease the pressure, and it will create a situation where those convicted of the most serious offences stay in prison longer and serve their full term.
2: And on this one, finally, what have you learned from this? You're new in office, you were told you couldn't do something, and now you say you can do it.
1: No, I didn't say that. I've been pressing every single day to go further. I don't want to see a single prisoner released early. And that's the spirit that I've brought to the first 3 weeks that I've served as Prime Minister. And I have always worked like that. I've never taken no for an answer, not in the past, dealing with Hillsborough and other issues, and not now when I'm facing the situation that I'm looking at now. It's always been my style. I won't give up. And I believe there is more I can do. It's my job to speak up for the public on this issue. I kind of take that duty very seriously indeed. And I'm confident there is more that can be done and will be done to address public concern.
2: And you'll meet your mother of Andrew Harper. She wants to meet you.
1: Well, and my office was in touch with the family last night. And I know the Justice Secretary is in regular touch as well. So we will keep close to the family through this whole process, because we understand how difficult this process has been for them.
0: Well, at the heart of the issue is the potential for two of PC Harper's killers to be released halfway through their sentence. Andrew Harper was killed in 2019. He'd been about to head home at the end of a shift when he and a colleague were called to reports of a quad bike theft. As three teenagers fled the scene, he was dragged along a country road for more than a mile when his ankle became caught in the getaway car's tow rope loop. Well, two of his killers, Albert Boas and Jesse Cole, were convicted of manslaughter. They were each sentenced to 13 years in prison, but are now both eligible for release at the halfway point of their sentences. PC Harper's widow, Lissy, says she will not give up her campaign against the early release of her husband's killers, and a petition against the release has, as of this morning, or this afternoon, I should say, gathered more than 900,000 signatures. Well, Eileen O'Connor is chair of the Thames Valley Police Federation, and she told me why this feels so personal to the police family up and down the country.
3: For my members and those who were particularly on scene and at that same instant as Andrew, 7 years ago on the 15th of August this year is the anniversary. They're reliving this and it's personal to them. And I need the government to protect us as police officers, because Officers up and down the country every single day run into danger when everybody else runs away from it. They put their lives on the line and they swear an oath to the king and to the badge of each force that they represent. And some pay the ultimate sacrifice for that, and that's what Andrew Harper did on that day. He paid the ultimate sacrifice for being a police officer here across the Thames Valley.
0: To Colombia now, where rescue teams have been working through the night to try and save as many people as they can after the strongest earthquake to hit the country this century. More than 160 people have died, and it's feared that number is only going to rise, with many more trapped in the rubble under collapsed buildings. Well, the 7.4 magnitude quake struck the Choco region in the west of the country, but it was felt hundreds of miles away in the capital, Bogota, and neighbouring Ecuador. David Blevins has this report.
4: Panic on the streets of Manizales. People scrambling for cover as buildings collapse around them. The earthquake struck Colombia's Pacific coast, walls splitting open during morning rush hour. You can see the ground moving. The epicenter was in San Jose del Palmar, 250 miles west of the capital, Bogota. And this was the scene in neighbouring Pereira. Disbelief as the horror unfolded around them. At Matacana International Airport, holidays in ruins before takeoff. The shaking stopped eventually, but they were too afraid to return to their homes or what was left of them.
5: All of the people that can come to help at the clinic, please come quick. I have many people at the ICU, in hospital. We need to get them out. All the buildings have collapsed. It is completely destroyed. All the people that can come and help, please come quickly. I have many patients that need to get out.
4: This 7.4 magnitude quake follows two in Venezuela. They registered 7.2 and 7.5 and claimed 6,000 lives 6 weeks ago. It's the worst first day in office imaginable for Colombia's new president, Abelardo Della Espriella.
6: Compatriotas.
7: Citizens, at this moment I am travelling to Bogota. I have orders to suspend all the meetings and engagements that I had in the capital of the Republic to focus on the natural disaster that today hits at our long-suffering Colombian people.
4: U.S. Secretary of State Marco Rubio said the Trump administration is closely monitoring the large earthquake that struck Colombia and stands ready to support. Many are unaccounted for. Damage is extensive. The clock tower on the church at Manizales has collapsed onto the nave. Ungodly scenes repeated across the country.
8: Dios mío.
9: Here in Pereira, maybe more than 50 buildings collapse. Everywhere is closed. We cannot move. We don't have internet. We don't have water, no electricity, no gas, and nothing.
4: The dust will settle. The rubble will be cleared. But it will take Colombia a long time to recover. David Blevins, Sky News.
0: Councils in the UK have been promised more powers to stop bookies and vape shops opening on their high streets. The government wants to change the rules so local authorities would have to approve new stores. Our political correspondent Lucy McDade has the details.
6: Andy Burnham isn't the first Prime Minister to talk about wanting to crack down on vape shops, betting shops. Prime Ministers have spoken about it before because they know, frankly, that voters really care about this. They care about the fact that their high streets have been hollowed out. Andy Burnham today is talking about wanting high streets to look a bit nicer, at making it clear what a high street should look like. You know, no neon signs or certain logos in shop windows. There are a number of things here that he's announcing. I think the main thing is wanting to change the planning system in England so that vape shops are given their own category, which will mean effectively that they have to apply for planning permission before they can open. That means that local people can object to a new vape shop opening in their local area, hopefully, in Andy Burnham's words, reducing the number on high streets. The same can be said under these plans for betting shops, 24-hour shops where you can gamble for 24 hours effectively, given their own category in planning law, again, so permission will be needed. Now, in order to do this when it comes to betting shops, what Andy Burnham will need to do is scrap a rule that came in under the Gambling Act of 2005, a Tony Blair era policy that effectively made it more difficult for local councils to stop betting shops from opening in their local areas. Well, Andy Burnham says he wants to get rid of that rule. As I was saying, you know, Keir Starmer spoke, his government spoke about trying to crack down on these vape shops. Andy Burnham, in some areas of this, is trying to go a bit further. He's trying to do things quicker, and we've seen him do that with a number of other policies as well. What he's trying to do is come into Number 10, hit the ground running, and say that he will make a tangible difference to people's lives. And actually, there is an electoral reason behind doing this as well. There are a number of studies, research, one of them just looking at now, from the think tank Power to Change, showing that places with derelict high streets are more likely to have vape shops, with people who are more likely to switch their allegiance from Labour to Reform. So there is a reason, a voting reason, why Labour would want to do this as well. But actually, it comes at a time where, since Burnham has become Prime Minister, we have seen a bounce in the polls for the Labour Party. And today, actually, a Sky and a YouGov poll, the latest there, shows that Labour has the highest voting intention for the first time since July 2025. Reform has the lowest since this Parliament, so since the general election of 2024. Now, we've spoken about this Burnham bounce, expected when we get a new Prime Minister into Number 10. But these are figures that Andy Burnham will be buoyed by. Reform, Nigel Farage won't be so happy about. So all of these policy announcements are trying to get people feeling, as Andy Burnham would say, feeling a sense of hope again. They have been criticised, though, the Lib Dems, saying that they aren't ambitious enough, that the government needs to go even further. Reform, the Conservatives, saying that this might actually lead to more shops being empty on the high streets. A common criticism is the fact that under Keir Starmer, national insurance contributions for employers, they went up, the minimum wage went up as well. All things that businesses say has made it much harder for them to survive, to afford running a business. Andy Burnham, one of his ministers, was speaking to Sky News this morning, suggesting that come the budget delivered by John Healey, the Chancellor, later this year, we might get some more news on how Andy Burnham wants to help out businesses. There are a number of other things that politicians say needs to be addressed for all of these things to work. But today, a measure that Andy Burnham will hope will please voters who feel that their high streets have been hollowed out.
0: Well, we're just going to bring you these live images now from Colombia. This is Pereira in Colombia. Live images where you can see people looking through the rubble, trying to find people who may be trapped underneath, trying to find survivors, as the death toll has already increased to at least 160. And unfortunately, we expect that is probably going to rise. It was a 7.4 magnitude earthquake, and actually we were speaking to a seismologist in the last hour who explained that it was the largest earthquake for Colombia in almost 100 years, because the last one they had that was that big was actually in the 1930s. So it was extraordinarily large and incredibly devastating for the people of Colombia. Now, if you want to know any more about that story, you can go to the Sky News website or the Sky News app, and we have a live blog on that as well. Now, an amber warning for extreme heat warning has been issued for large parts of England on Thursday. It will be in place from 9 a.m. until midnight, as temperatures are expected to reach up to 38 degrees Celsius. That comes as 45 million people across the country are now living in areas officially in drought. It's been the driest July in almost 200 years. Meanwhile, fire crews continue to tackle a huge blaze in Hampshire's New Forest. It's understood it started after a van caught fire near Ringwood before spreading to nearby Heathland. Sky meteorologist Joe Wheeler joins me now. Joe, I mean, this is the fifth heat wave we've had in the space of just a few months. I mean, this is extraordinary.
8: It is, and to be honest, there are a number of interesting facets about it. Right back in May, the air that we had was coming from Canada, which is not a place known for its warmth. But it came across the Atlantic, moved through high pressure, became compressed and therefore heated up. So we had this heat wave at the end of May, which also led to some record-breaking tropical nights, nights where temperatures never dropped below 20 degrees Celsius. Europe has had the most extraordinary heat wave, and at times we've drawn heat from there. And right at the moment, well, things are warming up because the air is coming from Iceland, and once again, it's being compressed. But also high pressure is drifting across us into the North Sea. The winds are going clockwise around that. So again, drawing warmth from Europe, which is seeing, again, some very high temperatures, parts of Spain, 40 and 41 degrees Celsius. Now, it does look like it's going to be record-breaking. We will have seen 35 days where temperatures exceed 30 degrees Celsius, which will beat the current record of 1995. There was some query over that because temperatures on the 30th of July were under query. Every single temperature, which certainly is record-breaking, is verified by the Met Office. So we're seeing this draw of heat once again until Friday, when we start to see a cold front working its way southwards, and it will make things cooler and fresher. But for how long? Because there's further high pressure building from the west. And whilst that'll be a cool high pressure to begin with, if that also drifts its way eastwards, we'll start to pull back more warm air from Europe. So it has been an amazing summer. We saw record-breaking temperatures in May and June, never beat the 19th of July 2022 record of 40.3, recorded at RAF Coningsby. That was the hottest day ever. So, I mean, that was a big record to break. But the 35 days of temperatures exceeding 30 degrees Celsius is going to be another record, which is going to fall. And then, of course, we come to the drought situation, because parts of England are now in their seventh week of not having seen any rainfall whatsoever. And amounts are pitiful in other areas. Now, reservoirs are currently running at about 69%, which is 11.6, less than they usually are. Not actually as low as they were last year. So not critical just yet, but a lot of the extraction licenses, around 1,500 of them, have been now revoked, and that's making it very difficult for farmers. Now, it should also be said that the harvest has been the earliest for 20 years. In parts of Lincolnshire, it was all done and dusted by the 1st of August. But that early harvest also means that yields are down, which could have an impact on fuel prices. And also, of course, with the grass having been so scorched brown and yellow, with the risk of the wildfires, a lot of farmers have had to dip into winter food for the animals because it's simply not on the ground at the moment. So, you know, we're looking back at what has been a long, hot summer. The impacts going forwards, I think, are going to be huge. And of course, you know, we've still got a few more weeks to go.
0: Jo, thank you so much. Oh, you're watching Sky News. Coming up, President Trump intervenes in the FIFA row, but can his backing save Gianni Infantino?

0: US President Donald Trump has backed controversial FIFA boss Gianni Infantino, saying it would be a terrible mistake to replace him. Infantino has found himself in hot water in the last fortnight as the fallout from his World Cup sell-off plans continue to unravel. Our sports correspondent Rob Harris has more.
1: Well, we're now to the third week of this crisis that is engulfing world football, and Gianni Infantino is still clinging on even as the critics grow, and those strong critics within his own FIFA council, the three vice presidents who accused him of breaching trust through deception. Now, we've not heard from FIFA since those three confederation chiefs from Europe, Asia and North America yesterday spoke out, but we have heard from Gianni Infantino's close friend, as he would see him, Donald Trump, posting on Truth Social overnight, saying FIFA would be making a terrible mistake if for any reason they even considered replacing President Gianni Infantino. He is fantastic, having just presided over the most successful World Cup by four times, we're unsure what that relates to, ever presented. If he is gone, it will never be as successful or profitable again. Well, some support there from the Oval Office. Even as I understand it, there are the FIFA vice presidents, some of them, who want Infantino out to not stand for re-election next March, to leave the FIFA presidency. That's how concerned they are about this failure of judgment, as they see it, over the attempts to sell off shares in the World Cup to private investors. Effectively, for them, it's a point of no return. There's just been too many things, including, you know, you hear concerns around about the FIFA Peace Prize handed out to Donald Trump last year by Infantino, you know, without any consultation with his FIFA council. A familiar theme, not consulting those he's meant to on big things. Very notable, suddenly making up for Trump missing out the Nobel Peace Prize to give him one created by FIFA, let alone all the issues at the World Cup and following Balogun and the red card suspension being lifted. It's the accumulation of issues now which has led to this quite unprecedented uniting of the three of the six confederations coming out and speaking against Gianni Infantino. But he can cling on for now. Unless they do try and call a vote of no confidence, it could roll on into the election next year. How sustainable is it maintaining this civil war in the world of football, particularly when there is a pressing point of the FIFA Under-20 Women's World Cup now in a month's time in Poland? Will UEFA carry out their threat to boycott all FIFA competitions? It's even more challenging with the event being held in Europe itself. And UEFA's leadership are due here in Salzburg for the season-opening Super Cup match tomorrow between Aston Villa and Paris Saint-Germain. But very few people are talking about the football. It's all about how football is run, or as some, including UEFA, would see it, being run badly at the moment by Gianni Infantino staying in power.
0: Time for a look at the weather.
2: You're looking happy.
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0: It'll turn hotter this week with heatwave conditions returning, especially for England and Wales. Now the Met Office have an amber heat warning covering much of central England for Thursday from 9am to midnight. It will be largely dry and sunny all afternoon and warmer than yesterday almost everywhere, although the far south of England looks a bit cooler thanks to an easterly breeze. But northern Scotland and the west of Ireland, not so much.
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0: You're watching Sky News. Coming up, we'll be talking more about what's happening in Colombia after that magnitude 7.4 earthquake. These are live images of Pereira in Colombia. Plenty more on that to come.

0: To Colombia now, where rescue teams have been working through the night to try and save as many people as they can after the strongest earthquake to hit the country this century. Well, NBC News correspondent George Solis is in the city of Cali, one of the badly hit areas. Just talk to us about what the conditions are like where you are on the ground.
1: Hey, good morning. Pleasure to be with you here from Colombia. We have been on the ground during this effort to search for survivors. You can see a giant excavator behind me. It has been a delicate dance of machinery moving some of the heaviest rubble so workers that have been working through the night can go through some of the rubble here to see if they can hear any survivors. Now, there was a point here earlier this morning where everything stopped. You could just hear the birds chirping because they believed they heard some voices in what used to be an apartment complex here. Unfortunately, that was not the case. They did not find anyone. So the effort continues here. And so many of these people are still just waiting, keeping that hope alive that they will be able to find survivors, as they have been since this earthquake happened yesterday morning, catching so many people off guard. Unfortunately, the death toll continues to climb as well as the injured. And again, when you see just the maximum effort of people that have been working through the night in this neighborhood and others that we have seen moving this heavy rubble, it is just an all-hands-on-deck operation. And unfortunately, as Colombia's president noted, six of the country's airports currently closed. So unfortunately, trying to get that aid in here that these people are going to sorely need is going to just be a little bit more complicated, at least for the time being.
0: George, thanks so much. The Prime Minister says efforts to increase prison places will mean offenders like the killers of police officer Andrew Harper won't need to be released early. Andy Burnham has faced continued pressure over the scheme aimed at easing overcrowding. After it emerged, two of the PC Harper's killers were eligible for release. Well, we can speak now to legal commentator Joshua Rosenberg. Joshua, thank you for being with us. Just explain exactly what the early release scheme is.
2: It's quite normal for prisoners to be released early. The judge passes sentence, and in the past, people have been released at the halfway point. Now, in the case of PC Harper's killers, the law was changed so they would serve two-thirds of their sentences in prison before being considered for release. But then recently, a sentencing act was passed, and that act reduces two-thirds down to a half. And that's caused all the controversy. The idea would be that they would be released halfway through their sentences of 13 years. Now, you mentioned what the Prime Minister said today, but I think it's worth looking very closely at the words he gave. Because if you read on, you'll see that Andy Burnham said, in the case of the most serious offenders, like those convicted of the killing of PC Harper, the more focused approach will prevent their early release altogether. Now, that suggests to me that the government is considering that the two men, Bowers and Cole, who were due to be released after serving half their 13-year sentence, might have to serve the full 13 years in prison. They were told they would serve two-thirds. Well, maybe the Prime Minister is now telling them they're going to have to serve the full 13 years. As I say, he says that the approach will allow us to reduce the number of people released early. And in the case of the most serious offenders, like those convicted of the killing of PC Harper, prevent their early release altogether.
0: Now, Joshua, when it comes to this early release scheme, what options does Andy Burnham and, of course, Alex Norris actually have? They appear to be at least buying themselves some time, saying that they're going to come back with a plan next month when Parliament returns. What is on the table for them?
2: How the Sentencing Act works is that it doesn't come into effect until Alex Norris, the Justice Secretary, signs an order bringing it into effect. And what the law says is that he doesn't have to bring it all into effect at the same time, and he can make different provisions for different purposes or areas. Now, what I understand that to mean is he can say that the early release provisions can apply to some offences, but not others. And as you've heard the Prime Minister repeat today, the idea was it wouldn't apply to rape and offences against children and so on. Now, the problem that the government has faced is that it can't say, well, it's not going to apply to these two offenders or the three people responsible for the manslaughter of PC Harper. You can't single out offenders. You have to decide how to apply this law according to either a type of offence, in this case manslaughter, or possibly the length of time that somebody is sentenced to. It looks as if the government is thinking of saying that people sentenced to more than a certain amount will be covered by this change. We haven't heard yet how they're going to do it, but ultimately, if this means that people serve longer in prison, they've got to free up prison places in some other way.
0: Can you see any legal pitfalls on the horizon or any consequences if ministers continue to change things, add exemptions, etc.?
2: It's a bit complicated for the prisons that have to decide whether somebody is eligible for release or not. But that's why the government has postponed the plans from the beginning of next month to the beginning of October. But I can't see any legal challenges provided the government is consistent. If it said you and you are going to stay in longer, well, that wouldn't work. That wouldn't be lawful. But if it says everybody convicted of manslaughter or everybody sentenced more than 10 years for manslaughter is not covered by early release, well, I would have thought that would be acceptable. It's got to be fair. It's got to be clear. And it's got to be consistent with the law.
0: And finally, Joshua, when it comes to Harper's Law, that was a law that PC Harper's widow campaigned for, and it was all about making mandatory life sentences for those who were convicted of killing an emergency worker while committing a crime, but it wasn't retrospective. Is it the case that if it had been retrospective, those two killers would actually not be eligible for early release anyway?
2: If it had applied to them, and as you say, we don't have retrospective criminal law as such in this country, it wouldn't be allowed. But if they had been convicted under this legislation, Police Crime Sentencing and Courts Act 2022, they would have got a life sentence. That doesn't mean they would have served the whole of their life in prison, just as a life sentence for murder doesn't always or even normally mean you serve the whole of your life in prison. But it does mean the parole board would have had to look at their case and decide whether it was safe to release them.
0: Joshua Rosenberg, thanks so much. Ukraine's military says it has attacked an oil refinery in the Russian city of Orsk, which it described as a key player in Russia's fuel and energy sector. Well, this comes as Russian forces are reprioritizing the production of ballistic missiles, with the Kremlin seeing this as a window of opportunity to cause serious damage to Ukraine over the coming winter. Well, I'm joined now by our military analyst, Sean Bell. Sean, thank you for joining us once again. What can you tell us about this strike?
3: Yeah, good afternoon, Mari. Yeah, Orsk, it's again another attack on one of these massive oil refineries in Russia. Got a map there. The big key thing is that the Nizhnekamsk up in the north there, that was one we reported yesterday, was about 500 miles. Orsk is actually about 800-900 miles away. Just demonstrates the deep strike that's going on. These oil facilities are clearly vital to Russia's ability to generate revenue, which, of course, pays for all the material they're fighting the wars. But it's also the Ukrainians struck another of the Wildberry plants last night. You'll recall that those are the equivalent of Russia's Amazon. Why are they attacking those? Well, it means it devastates a huge amount of stock and it takes the war to the Russian people. In other words, they realise there's a conflict going on. It's not all going Russia's way, Ukraine's way, though. Russia also has been attacking the President Zelensky claimed there were some North Korean missiles being used against Zaporizhia the other night. The influence of North Korea seems to be building, not only weapons, but also as reports of a lot of soldiers coming in and join the war at all, in addition, which could actually be cannon fodder. But this is becoming increasingly a battle of logistics. You know, the quantity of weapons used in warfare. Even when I was serving, you have stockpiles because you buy the weapons that you think you might need in the future, but the industry builds those and then delivers the number you need and then shuts down the production. So they have to last a long time. The trouble is, when war starts, they last a day or two and then they're gone. And the challenge, of course, if we look at some of the numbers, Ukraine is using over 10 million drones a year now. It's also using hundreds of millions of bullets, millions of artillery shells. Now, they're all relatively simple, so they can be produced in relative quantity and relatively quickly. The challenge, of course, is ballistic missiles when they're complex. Control of the air is vital. Keep your skies clear of the enemy. What Russia is doing with drones, missiles and the like is actually causing havoc for Ukraine. The big one is these ballistic missiles. They're very difficult to shoot down. Chatting to a couple of people offset, sort of saying, well, why? Well, unlike cruise missiles that go through the Earth's atmosphere, 400 or 500 miles an hour, in my fighter jet, you can intercept them, shoot them down. It's not that difficult. I'm trivializing. Ballistic missiles leave the Earth's atmosphere, go several times the speed of sound. When they come back in, they're incredibly difficult to intercept. And that's why these ballistic missile interceptors, things like Patriot, they're in heavy demand. They're only provided at only limited quantities available. And, of course, at the moment, Ukraine isn't a priority. And that leaves Ukraine incredibly vulnerable, not just military targets, but also rail yards, you know, factories, everything producing energy. Because if you want to produce the weapons, you need energy. And, of course, therefore, Russia is now being under attack and makes Ukraine very vulnerable indeed.
0: And you talk about Ukraine being vulnerable. Zelensky's been talking about how he's concerned that Ukraine's air defences are potentially not up to scratch, as it were, in terms of air defence missiles. But why is Russia not having the same issue?
3: Yeah, I mean, it's a great question, because literally last night, one of the viewers here, great engagement, said, well, OK, you've described why it's a problem for Ukraine. Why isn't it the same problem for Russia? It's a great question. The challenge, of course, at the start of the war, Russia had more stockpiles of artillery shells. They were quite old. They had some problems with them blowing up and that sort of thing. But they've invested huge money in their defence industrial base. They now got the situation where I think it's 7.5% of their GDP is spent on defence. About a third of available money being spent by the government is going to defence, and therefore they're building huge

0: weren't that smart, to be brutally honest. You know, I was training in the Cold War era against this. But actually, they've learned pretty quickly. And one of the things they're now prioritising is cruise missiles and ballistic missiles over some of the others, largely because they know that Ukraine can't defend itself. A good example of that, in April, May and June, there were three times the number of ballistic missile strikes on Ukraine as there had been in the previous month. And it's all to do with the limitations on Patriot. They've also, President Putin, invested heavily in the defence industrial base. The production line has been 10 to 20% more effective than it had been planned. So they are clearly delivering a lot of this ordnance as well. And also the clever thing is that the Kinzhal missile, we saw an example of that, hypersonic missile, deadly, but actually Russia's reduced production of that because it's actually not that accurate, and one of their cruise missiles. And they're using that capacity to build up production of the missiles that are very accurate. So they're learning along the way and making it very, very difficult. And I think there's a wider point which links to President Putin. This war will only end when President Putin believes he's running out of steam and there's more benefit in negotiating. At the moment, he knows there's a shortage of ballistic missiles. He knows that he's on the front foot. He knows he's producing more ballistic missiles than Ukraine can do to protect itself. Why would he negotiate? So this shortage of air defence missiles is actually leading to the whole war being prolonged.
1: Sean, thanks so much. Spain is preparing for one of the best views of tomorrow's solar eclipse. Daytime darkness will descend across the Iberian Peninsula, along with parts of Greenland and Iceland, who will all experience the solar event in its totality. Well, let's now cross to the Valladolid in Spain and speak to NBC's foreign correspondent, Raf Sanchez. Raf, how are people preparing over there?
2: Well, Mara, good afternoon from northern Spain. No shortage of sunshine right now. We're a little more than 24 hours out from the eclipse, but the excitement is certainly building here up in the north of this country. We've seen people running out to get their solar eclipse glasses. And it is not just the locals. The Spanish government is predicting an absolutely enormous tourism boom as people come from all over the world hoping to catch the best views of the first total solar eclipse visible from mainland Europe since 1999. The Spanish government estimates around 450,000 people will be descending on this region. We were just speaking to the manager of the hotel network here. They say tourism is up by about 30%. Rooms all across here are fully booked. You're seeing restaurants that are putting extra tables out in the plazas because they are expecting so many people. You mentioned the path of this eclipse, Greenland, Iceland, over the Atlantic, and then swinging in through here in Spain. So this is one of the more accessible places to catch a glimpse of this eclipse. The longest totality is going to be off of Iceland. It's going to last a little more than 2 minutes. By the time it gets here, northern Spain, a little bit before sunset, around 8:45 p.m. local time, it's going to be down to about a minute 45 seconds. But a lot of excitement here. We met a group of American amateur photographers earlier who have flown in from the United States. They're here to take pictures of this eclipse. And while it won't be a total solar eclipse where you are in the UK, it's going to be a pretty good partial one, 90 to 96% coverage. The advice is it's going to begin a little after 6 p.m., will last for a little less than 2 hours. So there will be opportunities all across the UK to catch at least something of a glimpse of this eclipse, for which so many people around the world have traveled to see. Mari.
1: Raf, thanks so much. And we'll have a special programme on the eclipse tomorrow evening. Mark Austin will be live from 5 p.m. from Newquay in Cornwall. Well, this is Sky News Today. Coming up, should the UK keep drilling oil and gas in the North Sea? Ed Conway takes a look.

0: duty. Should the UK keep drilling oil and gas in the North Sea? It's a big decision, and one the Prime Minister will need to make pretty soon. Well, new YouGov polling shows that the majority of the UK public support more drilling, but will it make enough difference to our energy security? Economics and data editor N. Conway has been to an oil rig to find out.
1: So we've been flying for, give or take, about an hour. And now you can see we're kind of coming down the altitude. We've come below the clouds. And in a moment, we will land on the rig.
2: Suddenly, there it is. A city of steel and aluminium out in the middle of the sea. At once alien and totally familiar. A man-made island, processing millions of barrels of oil, and in Britannia's case, mostly gas.
1: All of that is the Britannia rig. It goes back to, I think, 1998. It is basically one of the most important gas rigs and fields in British history. And, you know, the fascinating thing is you can literally see the wells, these pipes going down into the sea.
3: It kind of looks, doesn't it, like their legs, like they're structural, keeping this rig standing here. But actually, no. They are digging down deep under the ground, getting gas and transporting it up here into these wells. This is basically the beginning of the journey of that gas that will end in your home.
2: The conventional wisdom is that the North Sea is doomed to a pretty rapid decline. Is it that there's simply not enough oil and gas left under the ground? Or is this something else about politics, tax, and regulations?
4: I gave Keir Starmer some pretty good advice. I said, open up the North Sea.
5: We're on the fossil fuel roller coaster. Everybody has been held to ransom.
6: Stopping all new drilling in the North Sea was a reckless promise.
1: Of course, the big question now is, what is the government's policy going to be towards the North Sea? Is it going to be all about allowing the North Sea to decline at the rate it is at the moment? Or is there going to be a change in the emphasis? It's an ongoing and very much live question.
0: And if you can scan the QR code on your screen, you can watch Ed's full report on YouTube. And you can also watch it here on Sky News at 7:30 and 9:30 this evening. Well, we're just going to show you these latest images from the New Forest. This is the wildfire that is currently going at the moment. It has actually closed the main road through the New Forest. Fire and rescue crews have been working through the night to try and contain the fire. And they say they've also been dealing with what they call a challenging change in the wind direction. It's important to note when it comes to wildfires, wind does make such a difference, as well as what they call fuel, which is essentially often dried leaves and essentially drought-conditioned vegetation that ends up creating more fuel for the fire. But those are the live images from the New Forest on that wildfire. Time for a look at the weather.
7: I hope we haven't forgotten anything.
8: Travel insurance. I tick that box.
7: Yeah, but remember what you forgot last year.
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0: It'll turn hotter this week with heatwave conditions returning, especially for England and Wales. Now, the Met Office have an amber heat warning covering much of central England for Thursday night, from Thursday from 9 a.m. to midnight. Excuse me. It will be largely dry and sunny all afternoon and warmer than yesterday almost everywhere. Although the far south of England looks a bit cooler thanks to an easterly breeze. Northern Scotland and the west of Ireland will be the main exceptions, with cloudier skies and perhaps the odd spot of rain. The northwestern parts of Scotland, Ireland and Northern Ireland can expect some patchy rain overnight. But elsewhere, it looks dry and it'll be warm generally. Tomorrow will be mainly dry and sunny for England and Wales, promising good viewing conditions for the eclipse in the early evening.
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0: Well, you're watching Sky News. Now, coming up, we're going to be talking more about the early release scheme and the killers of Andrew Harper, whether they will or will not be able to stay in jail.

0: Hello, you're watching Sky News Today with me, Jane Secker. It's 1 o'clock. These are the headlines. The Prime Minister says he's confident he can stop the early release of PC Andrew Harper's killers.
1: I've not accepted it's impossible to do more. I believe there is more that can be done.
0: Frantic search for survivors in Western Colombia after a powerful earthquake kills at least 160 people. Also today, a crackdown on vape shops and bookies, councils to be given more powers in a bid to save the UK's high streets. An amber warning for extreme heat this week as nearly three quarters of England is declared officially in drought. It comes as fire crews continue to tackle a huge blaze in Hampshire's New Forest. And how to view the UK's most dramatic solar eclipse in nearly three decades. Hello, good afternoon. The Prime Minister says he is confident he can stop the early release of PC Andrew Harper's killers. Andy Burnham has faced mounting pressure over the case after it emerged that two men convicted of PC Harper's manslaughter would potentially benefit from the government's prisoner early release scheme. The PM says he doesn't want to see a single offender freed early and is working to find new ways to address an overcrowding crisis in prisons.
1: I've heard the depth of concern felt across the country about the potential release of the killers of PC Andrew Harper, and obviously I feel for the family and the anguish that they're going through. What I have done since I came into office is push the system every single day to go further. I've not accepted it's impossible to do more. I believe there is more that can be done. So today I have asked the Justice Secretary to present a plan in early September to Parliament to go further so that we do not have to release as many people early. And that plan will include issues like returning more foreign national offenders to their country of origin and looking at the injustice of IPP sentences, which have led to young people, or young when they were imprisoned, being in prison indeterminately, and that clearly is unfair.
2: And also women's jails too, you're looking at those too in this plan, are you?
1: Yes, we're going to look at all of those aspects alongside other measures, and the proposal will be to find new ways of freeing up space within the prison system so that we do not have to release offenders early, and particularly the most serious offenders like those involved in the killing of PC Andrew Harper. So I am confident that there is more that can be done. I have asked the Justice Secretary to bring that plan to Parliament. I will talk to the other political parties about it because I believe it's extremely important to build as much public and political consensus as we can around this difficult crisis within our prisons.
2: And those two killers of Andrew Harper, they won't be released under your new plan?
1: What I have said is that I believe we can go much further, and I hope we can get to a position where people who have committed the serious crimes are not in the position where they are being released early, and that would include the killers of PC Andrew Harper. That is my intention. I believe we can do it, but I now have to give time to the Justice Secretary to develop that plan, put in the detail and present it to Parliament in around 3 weeks' time.
0: At the heart of the issue is the potential for two of PC Harper's killers to be released halfway through their sentence. Andrew Harper was killed in 2019. He'd been about to head home at the end of a shift when he and a colleague were called to reports of a quad bike theft. As three teenagers fled the scene, he was dragged along a country road for more than a mile when his ankle became caught in the getaway car's tow rope. Two of his killers, Albert Bowers and Jesse Cole, were convicted of manslaughter. They were each sentenced to 13 years in prison, but under the scheme could now be freed. PC Harper's widow, Lissy, says she will not give up her campaign against their release, and a petition to challenge the decision has, as of this lunchtime, gathered more than 900,000 signatures. Aileen O'Connor is the chair of the Thames Valley Police Federation. Earlier, she told Mari why this feels so personal to the police family up and down the country.
3: For my members and those who were particularly on scene And at that same instant as Andrew, 7 years ago on the 15th of August this year is the anniversary, they're reliving this. And it's personal to them. And I need the government to protect us as police officers, because officers up and down the country every single day run into danger when everybody else runs away from it. They put their lives on the line and they swear an oath to the king and to the badge of each force that they represent. And some pay the ultimate sacrifice for that, and that's what Andrew Harper did on that day. He paid the ultimate sacrifice for being a police officer here across the Thames Valley.
0: To Colombia now, where rescue teams have been working through the night to try to save as many people as they can after the strongest earthquake to hit the country this century. More than 160 people have died, and it's feared that that number is going to rise, with many more trapped in the rubble under collapsed buildings. The 7.4 magnitude quake struck the Choco region in the west of the country, but it was felt hundreds of miles away in the capital, Bogotá, and neighbouring Ecuador. David Blevins has this report.
4: Panic on the streets of Manizales. People scrambling for cover as buildings collapse around them. The earthquake struck Colombia's Pacific coast, walls splitting open during morning rush hour. You can see the ground moving. The epicenter was in San Jose del Palmar, 250 miles west of the capital, Bogota. And this was the scene in neighbouring Pereira. Disbelief as the horror unfolded around them. At Matacana International Airport, holidays in ruins before takeoff. The shaking stopped eventually, but they were too afraid to return to their homes or what was left of them.
5: All of the people that can come to help at the clinic, please come quick. I have many people at the ICU, in hospital. We need to get them out. All the buildings have collapsed. It is completely destroyed. All the people that can come and help, please come quickly. I have many patients that need to get out.
4: This 7.4 magnitude quake follows two in Venezuela. They registered 7.2 and 7.5 and claimed 6,000 lives 6 weeks ago. It's the worst first day in office imaginable for Colombia's new president, Abelardo Della Espriella.
6: Compatriotas.
7: Citizens, at this moment I am travelling to Bogotá. I have orders to suspend all the meetings and engagements that I had in the capital of the Republic to focus on the natural disaster that today hits at our long-suffering Colombian people.
4: U.S. Secretary of State Marco Rubio said the Trump administration is closely monitoring the large earthquake that struck Colombia and stands ready to support. Many are unaccounted for. Damage is extensive. The clock tower on the church at Manizales has collapsed onto the nave. Ungodly scenes repeated across the country.
8: Here in Pereira, maybe more than 50 buildings collapse. Everywhere is closed. We cannot move. We don't have internet. We don't have water, no electricity, no gas, and nothing.
4: The dust will settle. The rubble will be cleared. But it will take Colombia a long time to recover. David Blevins, Sky News.
0: Well, NBC News correspondent George Solis is in Colombia with the latest.
9: We have been on the ground during this effort to search for survivors. You can see a giant excavator behind me. It has been a delicate dance of machinery moving some of the heaviest rubble so workers that have been working through the night can go through some of the rubble here to see if they can hear any survivors. Now, there was a point here earlier this morning where everything stopped. You could just hear the birds chirping because they believed they heard some voices in what used to be an apartment complex here. Unfortunately, that was not the case. They did not find anyone. So the effort continues here. And so many of these people are still just waiting, keeping that hope alive that they will be able to find survivors, as they have been since this earthquake happened yesterday morning, catching so many people off guard. Unfortunately, the death toll continues to climb as well as the injured. And again, when you see just the maximum effort of people that have been working through the night in this neighborhood and others that we have seen moving this heavy rubble, it is just an all-hands-on-deck operation. And unfortunately, as Colombia's president noted, six of the country's airports currently closed. So unfortunately, trying to get that aid in here that these people are going to sorely need is going to just be a little bit more complicated, at least for the time being.
0: Well, a reminder of some breaking news from here in the last hour. A murder investigation has been launched after a 25-year-old man was shot dead in South London. It happened in Clapham late last night. Emergency services responded to reports of gunshots being fired on Willington Road. A 22-year-old man has been arrested on suspicion of murder. Detectives say there will be an increased police presence in the area throughout the day. Councils in the UK have been promised more powers to stop bookies and vape shops opening on their high streets. The government wants to change the rules so local authorities would have to approve new stores. Our political correspondent Lucy McDade has the details.
6: Andy Burnham isn't the first Prime Minister to talk about wanting to crack down on vape shops, betting shops. Prime Ministers have spoken about it before because they know, frankly, that voters really care about this. They care about the fact that their high streets have been hollowed out. Andy Burnham today is talking about wanting high streets to look a bit nicer, at making it clear what a high street should look like. You know, no neon signs or certain logos in shop windows. There are a number of things here that he's announcing. I think the main thing is wanting to change the planning system in England so that vape shops are given their own category, which will mean effectively that they have to apply for planning permission before they can open. That means that local people can object to a new vape shop opening in their local area, hopefully, in Andy Burnham's words, reducing the number on high streets. The same can be said under these plans for betting shops, 24-hour shops where you can gamble for 24 hours effectively, given their own category in planning law, again, so permission will be needed. Now, in order to do this when it comes to betting shops, what Andy Burnham will need to do is scrap a rule that came in under the Gambling Act of 2005, a Tony Blair era policy that effectively made it more difficult for local councils to stop betting shops from opening in their local areas. Well, Andy Burnham says he wants to get rid of that rule. As I was saying, you know, Keir Starmer spoke, his government spoke about trying to crack down on these vape shops. Andy Burnham, in some areas of this, is trying to go a bit further. He's trying to do things quicker, and we've seen him do that with a number of other policies as well. What he's trying to do is come into Number 10, hit the ground running, and say that he will make a tangible difference to people's lives. And actually, there is an electoral reason behind doing this as well. There are a number of studies, research, one of them just looking at now, from the think tank Power to Change, showing that places with derelict high streets are more likely to house effectively, given their own category in planning law. Again, so permission will be needed. Now, in order to do this when it comes to betting shops, what Andy Burnham will need to do is scrap a rule that came in under the Gambling Act of 2005, a Tony Blair era policy that effectively made it more difficult for local councils to stop betting shops from opening in their local areas. Well, Andy Burnham says he wants to get rid of that rule. As I was saying, you know, Keir Starmer spoke, his government spoke about trying to crack down on these vape shops. Andy Burnham, in some areas of this, is trying to go a bit further. He's trying to do things quicker, and we've seen him do that with a number of other policies as well. What he's trying to do is come into Number 10, hit the ground running, and say that he will make a tangible difference to people's lives. And actually, there is an electoral reason behind doing this as well. There are a number of studies, research, one of them just looking at now, from the think tank Power to Change, showing that places with derelict high streets are more likely to have vape shops, with people who are more likely to switch switch their allegiance from Labour to Reform. So there is a reason, a voting reason, why Labour would want to do this as well. But actually, it comes at a time where, since Burnham has become Prime Minister, we have seen a bounce in the polls for the Labour Party. And today, actually, a Sky and a YouGov poll, the latest there, shows that Labour has the highest voting intention when it comes to betting shops. What Andy Burnham will need to do is scrap a rule that came in under the Gambling Act of 2005, a Tony Blair-era policy that effectively made it more difficult for local councils to stop betting shops from opening in their local areas. Well, Andy Burnham says he wants to get rid of that rule. As I was saying, you know, Keir Starmer spoke, his government spoke about trying to crack down on these vape shops. Andy Burnham, in some areas of this, is trying to go a bit further. He's trying to do things quicker, and we've seen him do that with a number of other policies as well. What he's trying to do is come into Number 10, hit the ground running, and say that he will make a tangible difference to people's lives. And actually, there is an electoral reason behind doing this as well. There are a number of studies, research, one of them just looking at now, from the think tank Power to Change, showing that places with derelict high streets are more likely to have vape shops, with people who are more likely to switch their allegiance from Labour to Reform. So there is a reason, a voting reason, why Labour would want to do this as well. But actually, it comes at a time where, since Burnham has become Prime Minister, we have seen a bounce in the polls for the Labour Party. And today, actually, a Sky and a YouGov poll, the latest there, shows that Labour has the highest voting intention for the first time since July 2025. Reform has the lowest since this Parliament, so since the general election of 2024. Now, we've spoken about this Burnham bounce, expected when we get a new Prime Minister into Number 10, but these are figures that Andy Burnham will be buoyed by Reform, Nigel Farage won't be so happy about. So all of these policy announcements are trying to get people feeling, as Andy Burnham would say, feeling a sense of hope again. They have been criticised, though, the Lib Dems, saying that they aren't ambitious enough, that the government needs to go even further. Reform, the Conservatives, saying that this might actually lead to more shops being empty on the high streets. A common criticism is the fact that under Keir Starmer, national insurance contributions for employers, they went up, the minimum wage went up as well. All things that businesses say has made it much harder for them to survive, to afford running a business. Andy Burnham, one of his ministers, was speaking to Sky News this morning, suggesting that come the budget delivered by John Healey, the Chancellor, later this year, we might get some more news on how Andy Burnham wants to help out businesses. There are a number of other things that politicians say needs to be addressed for all of these things to work. But today, a measure that Andy Burnham will hope will please voters who feel that their high streets have been hollowed out.
0: Lucy McDade there. An amber warning for extreme heat has been issued for large parts of England on Thursday. It'll be in place from 9 a.m. until midnight, as temperatures are expected to reach up to 38 degrees Celsius. It comes as 45 million people across the country are now living in areas officially in drought. It's been the driest July in almost 200 years. Meanwhile, fire crews continue to tackle a huge blaze in Hampshire's New Forest. It started after a van caught fire near Ringwood before spreading to nearby Heathland. Well, Sky's meteorologist Joe Wheeler joins me now. So the Amber Alert is out again, Joe, and we're about to enter a fifth heat wave. How long is this one going to last, do we think?
10: The heat is going to peak on Thursday. It'll still be very warm down in the southeast and over eastern parts on Friday, but then it looks like getting a little bit cooler and fresher. And it's very interesting. Those of us who are old enough to remember 1976 and the amazing heat wave of that year, when we saw 15 consecutive days where temperatures topped 30 degrees Celsius, but stats are a little lacking in the rest of those weeks of sunshine that were there. You know, the tarmac that was melting, the ladybird infestation, the standpipes in the streets. We didn't have quite the same way of measuring it then. And so this time around, what we're talking about, the fifth heat wave of this year, means that various parts of the country have dipped into heat wave and dipped out of it again. You know, if the thresholds were very slightly different, it would be two long heat waves or one very, very long heat wave. You know, it very much depends how you look at it. But we've got various things to consider here. The first is the heat. And obviously that is going to be high, 36, 37 degrees Celsius on Thursday, still not beating the record in 2022 of the 19th of July, where we saw 40.3 Celsius at Coningsby, or at least we don't think it's going to reach that yet. But we've also got drought. We're now into the seventh consecutive week where parts of England have seen no rainfall whatsoever. And what there has been beforehand was pitiful. We're talking, you know, millimetres. Meanwhile, parts of Scotland and Ireland have actually seen quite reasonable rainfall. Last weekend, parts of Scotland saw almost a month's rainfall in just a weekend. So, as you'd expect of an island, yeah, we've got these very disparate fortunes. But reservoirs are low. We're down to around 69%, not quite as low as last year, but it's still low. And various reservoirs are extremely low. Meanwhile, the ability to extract water from the rivers has been denied on around 15,000 occasions. And that's what the farmers rely upon. But we've also seen the earliest harvest in 20 years. I live in an agricultural county, Lincolnshire, and most of the harvests had finished by the 1st of August. Admittedly, yields were down because there has been no water for so long. But, you know, for many, the harvest is safely in. What we're seeing now is a situation where the ground is tinder dry. I mean, the grass is brown, it's yellow, it's so, so dry. You can't cut it, you just destroy it. And obviously, where you get any spark, we're seeing wildfires start. And the one in the New Forest started with a vehicle fire on Sunday. And it only takes a moderate breeze to move that along. In addition to which, where you get any peatland, that can actually heat and smoulder for 2 weeks before it starts to ignite. I should have mentioned the same can happen to your compost heap. Do beware of that one, because they get internally very hot and then eventually catch fire. So we've seen a lot of hot weather, drought associated hazards this summer, and they're not over yet. Yes, we do turn cooler and fresher at the weekend as an area of cold front goes through, but there's also high pressure building out towards the west, and that high pressure can just as easily drift across us, eventually end up in the North Sea, start bringing a southerly, southeasterly wind, which will drag up that heat, which is still continuing over much of Europe. Temperatures in southern Spain reaching 41 degrees Celsius. So have we seen the worst of the weather yet? Have we seen the last of the hot weather yet? The answer is possibly not.
0: OK, Joe, thank you very much. Now, should the UK keep drilling oil and gas in the North Sea? It's a big decision and one the Prime Minister will need to make pretty soon. A new YouGov poll shows that the majority of the UK public support more drilling. But will it make enough difference to our energy security? Our economics and data editor, Ed Conway, has been to an oil rig to find out.
11: So we've been flying for, give or take, about an hour. And now you can see we're kind of coming down the altitude. We've come below the clouds. And in a moment, we will land on the rig.
12: Suddenly, there it is. A city of steel and aluminium out in the middle of the sea. At once alien and totally familiar. A man-made island, processing millions of barrels of oil, and in Britannia's case, mostly gas.
11: All of that is the Britannia rig. It goes back to, I think, 1998. It is basically one of the most important gas rigs and fields in British history. And, you know, the fascinating thing is you can literally see the wells, these pipes going down into the sea.
13: Kind of looks, doesn't it, like they're legs, like they're structural, keeping this rig standing here. But actually, no, they are digging down deep under the ground, getting gas and transporting it up here into these wells. This is basically the beginning of the journey of that gas that will end in your home.
12: The conventional wisdom is that the North Sea is doomed to a pretty rapid decline. Is it that there's simply not enough oil and gas left under the ground? Or is this something else about politics, tax and regulations?
14: I gave Keir Starmer some pretty good advice. I said, open up the North Sea.
15: We're on the fossil fuel roller coaster. Everybody has been held to ransom.
16: Stopping all new drilling in the North Sea was a reckless promise.
11: Of course, the big question now is, what is the government's policy going to be towards the North Sea? Is it going to be all about allowing the North Sea to decline at the rate it is at the moment? Or is there going to be a change in the emphasis? It's an ongoing and very much live question.
0: Well, if you scan the QR code on your screen, you can watch more of Ed in a Hard Hat. His full report is on YouTube. You can also watch it here on Sky News at 7:30 and 9:30 this evening. You're watching Sky News Today. Coming up, President Trump intervenes in the FIFA row, but can his backing save Gianni Infantino?

0: U.S. President Donald Trump has backed the controversial FIFA boss, Gianni Infantino, saying it would be a terrible mistake to replace him. Infantino's found himself in hot water in the last fortnight as the fallout from his World Cup sell-off plans continue to unravel. Our sports correspondent Rob Harris has more.
1: Well, we're now into the third week of this crisis that is engulfing world football, and Gianni Infantino is still clinging on even as the critics grow. And those strong critics within his own FIFA council, the three vice presidents who accused him of breaching trust through deception. Now, we've not heard from FIFA since those three confederation chiefs from Europe, Asia and North America yesterday spoke out, but we have heard from Gianni Infantino's close friend, as he would see him, Donald Trump, posting on Truth Social overnight, saying FIFA would be making a terrible mistake if for any reason they even considered replacing President Gianni Infantino. He is fantastic, having just presided over the most successful World Cup by four times, we're unsure what that relates to, ever presented. If he is gone, it will never be as successful or profitable again. Well, some support there from the Oval Office. Even as I understand it, there are the FIFA vice presidents, some of them, who want Infantino out to not stand for re-election next March, to leave the FIFA presidency. That's how concerned they are about this failure of judgment, as they see it, over the attempts to sell off shares in the World Cup to private investors. Effectively, for them, it's a point of no return. There's just been too many things, including, you know, you hear concerns around about the FIFA Peace Prize handed out to Donald Trump last year by Infantino without any consultation with his FIFA council. A familiar theme, not consulting those he's meant to on big things. Very notable, suddenly making up for Trump missing out the Nobel Peace Prize to give him a one created by FIFA, let alone all the issues at the World Cup and following Balogun and the red card suspension being lifted. It's the accumulation of issues now which has led to this quite unprecedented uniting of the three of the six confederations coming out and speaking against Gianni Infantino. But he can cling on for now. Unless they do try and call a vote of no confidence, it could roll on into the election next year. How sustainable is it maintaining this civil war in the world of football, particularly when there is a pressing point of the FIFA Under-20 Women's World Cup now in a month's time in Poland? Will UEFA carry out their threat to boycott all FIFA competitions? It's even more challenging with the event being held in Europe itself. And UEFA's leadership are due here in Salzburg for the season-opening Super Cup match tomorrow between Aston Villa and Paris Saint-Germain. But very few people are talking about the football. It's all about how football is run, or as some, including UEFA, would see it, being run badly at the moment by Gianni Infantino staying in power.
0: Rob Harris there. Right, let's get a look at the weather.
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0: It will turn hotter this week when heatwave conditions return, especially for England and Wales. The Met Office has an amber heat warning covering much of central England for Thursday from 9 a.m. to midnight. It'll be largely dry and sunny all afternoon and warmer than yesterday almost everywhere, although the far south of England looks a bit cooler thanks to an easterly breeze. Northern Scotland and the west of Ireland, the main exceptions, with cloudier skies and perhaps the odd spot of rain.
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0: You're watching Sky News Today. Still to come, Labour overtake Reform in the latest YouGov opinion poll.

0: Now, new figures show that the Labour Party is polling at its highest level since July last year. YouGov's weekly voting intention tracker for Sky News and The Times has put Labour in the top spot, 2 percentage points ahead of Reform UK. The Conservatives are also up by 2 percentage points compared to last week and hot on the heels of Reform, which has fallen to its lowest position since the 2024 general election. Let's talk to Head of Elections and Political and Social Data at YouGov, Patrick English. Patrick, good to get your thoughts today. So why do you think Labour have snuck ahead?
1: Well, good afternoon. I think it's no secret at all, really, that this is a burn and bounce and that replacing one of the most unpopular prime ministers that we've ever recorded with someone who at the time of appointment was roundly sort of in the mid tiers of popularity and has only improved since then has meant that Labour have started to creep up in the opinion polls. And that's been consistent across all pollsters, really, not just us. We were one of the fewest, the last to sort of get Labour a little bit ahead, although I must caution interpretation around this, given that this is just a 2-point lead, well within the statistical error of what we would say. It could be pretty much what we're saying is it's a very tight race, Labour potentially slightly ahead, they could be further ahead, Reform could be ahead, but certainly a symbolic, a notional moment, if you like, for Labour under Burnham with us. And this is the first poll that we have numerically, at least Labour 2 points ahead.
0: Yeah. And in terms of moving ahead of Reform specifically, what does that tell us? Is there starting to be more of a fracturing of the right? We've got Reform and Restore sort of fighting for the same similar vote and the Conservatives as well. How is the fragmentation of the right affecting this?
1: Well, you're exactly right. So if we look back to the start of the year, Reform were polling much higher than this, sort of pushing toward 30%, not really with us, but with some other pollsters. And they've been on a decline, really, ever since then. Labour have also been on a longer term rise than under Andy Burnham. Some of the movement in the positive movement for them predates Burnham becoming prime minister. And really, this crossover, if we can call it as such, given it's just a 2-point lead, is both because Reform have been dropping and they've been losing votes to Restore. They've been losing votes back to the Conservatives, as it is Labour, who themselves have been consolidating their own votes. What's interesting under the hood is that Labour's rise is mostly built around them consolidating or reconsolidating, I should say, many of the voters who backed them in 2024, who previous to Andy Burnham becoming Prime Minister, had drifted off to the Greens and the Liberal Democrats. We now estimate that only around perhaps 1 in 10 of such voters are going to the Green Party. Previously, that could have been as high as 16, 17. So there has been a consolidation. Labour are moving upwards while Reform have moved down. The vote on the right is very fragmented, whereas it seems to be coalescing a little bit on the left. But of course, all these parties are really neck and neck. So there's a lot of fragmentation going on across the board. It's just Reform's vote has fragmented quite substantially since this time last year and even the turn of this year.
0: Why do you think the Greens and Lib Dems are losing their lustre as it is?
1: Well, a lot of those voters who abandoned Labour for the Greens and the Liberal Democrats over the course of the past 18 months, including the millions who went on to vote for those parties at the local elections this May, they were telling us that a lot of the concerns they had around Labour were to do with things like their position on the economy, position on Gaza, position on the environment. Andy Burnham's not come in and immediately fixed all of those things, but he has signalled a change in tune, particularly on things like the cost of living, and particularly on taking perhaps what some might describe as more of a left-wing or a progressive position on some of these issues. And that has reattracted many of the voters who were telling us that those are precisely the reasons that they abandoned Labour for other parties who we might consider to be on the left of British politics. They offered a perhaps more natural home at the time, but now Andy Burnham's Labour, at least rhetorically at the moment, is moving squarely into that position and they're taking votes back off the Greens and the Liberal Democrats. Although it must be said the Greens continue to still be around double the support that they were at the last general election. So they're still doing very well relative to that baseline, but they have certainly slipped back since those heady days where they were taking Gorton and Denton and even were second in one of our opinion polls.
0: So we have a shiny new prime minister. Everyone's excited about it. He's getting a lot of attention. He's got a certain amount of control over the grid about what we're all talking about in terms of the news agenda. But how sustainable do you think this lead is?
1: Well, it will very much come down to delivery. It's an old word in politics, but it is what we hear time and time again from voters. At the minute, they are giving Andy Burnham a lot of credit. They're giving him a lot of space to manoeuvre. They want to see what he can do. And they are certainly encouraged by the kind of things that they are hearing, the sort of direct action on the things that they have been telling us they want to see action on, predominantly the cost of living. So the reception at the moment is good. However, that will not last if the government does not show some substantial concrete delivery for these people who are telling us this is what they need. Yes, there's been some announced cuts to energy bills. They're talking now about reducing train fares. People are going to need to see these improvements directly in their lives if they're going to continue to reward the new Prime Minister and the Labour Party. If they do not, then the Labour Party, for all intents and purposes, will probably end up back where they were under Keir Starmer.
0: What about a snap election? Some people are talking about that as being a potential possibility, that Andy Burnham should maybe capitalise on the fact that suddenly he is quite popular. Given that there is only a sort of 2% margin of error between most of these parties, is that something that would be a wise idea, perhaps, do you think?
1: Personally, I might advise caution for exactly the reason that you said. These figures are so close, we're really saying it's neck and neck between Labour and Reform. There's every chance that Labour might be in a better polling position a bit down the line if they are able to deliver on some of these promises and they do land and the public reward them for it. If they had an election right now, perhaps they might win. But looking at the figures as we see them, there would only be a small chance that they win a majority. So Andy Burnham would be looking at those cards and saying, well, I could trade in a huge majority now that gives me the power to do the things I want to do for probably a win, but probably a small win and probably not even a majority. That'll take then 5 years negotiating to try and get things over the line. So I think I would urge caution over that sort of speculation, but you can understand why, looking at these figures, looking at the trajectories of the two parties, why Labour and why Burnham might be tempted in that direction. And I guess we'll have to wait and see what kind of conclusion they come to.
0: Patrick English, good to talk to you. Thanks very much for taking us through those figures. Thank you.
1: Pleasure.
0: Let's just show you the latest live pictures that we have from Pereira in Colombia. And this is the scene of the earthquake that rocked the country around this time yesterday, a 7.4 magnitude earthquake, the strongest earthquake to hit the country this century. Well, in the last few minutes, the death toll has risen, according to local authorities, coming to us via the Reuters news agency. It has gone up to 224 people known to have died. That's risen from 160, which was the most recent figures that we had before now. This time yesterday, it was just thought that two people had perished, but it's now up, to 224 people, as you look at these pictures of this collapsed building and people trying to do all they can to rescue those who are still trapped underneath all of this rubble. To the US now, and the man who could become the country's first Muslim senator if he gets elected in the November midterms. Abdul El Sayed is a left-wing political outsider. He wants to tackle universal health care, take big money out of politics, and abolish President Trump's controversial ICE program. But is he too progressive for the people of Michigan? Our US correspondent James Matthews has been finding out.
2: I'm proud to introduce our next U.S. Senator from Michigan, Abdul El Sayed.
3: I think he means revolution.
4: Can he win November? I don't think so.
5: Go in now.
6: He's full of
7: Abdul.
8: At least I don't let mine go in the middle of the Oval Office.
9: My name is Abdulrahman Muhammad El Sayed.
10: Detroit, Michigan. They know their history here. This is the place that gave the world Motown music. There's been a key change here, politically.
9: And with a name like mine, I never thought running for office would be possible for somebody like me.
10: Abdul El Sayed is the changing face of Democratic politics. The left-wing poster boy is the party's pick to run for the Senate.
9: And we're going to keep our tax dollars here at home instead of sending them abroad to fight wars we have no business fighting. And we're finally going to meet the unmet promise of guaranteeing every single person in this country the health care they need and deserve through Medicare for All.
10: His elevation reflects the Democrats' split. El Sayed is the progressive outsider
6: against the grain of a party establishment.
7: Go with the birch and that $69 mark.
11: Going to actually attach to the cabinet.
6: In Michigan, they watched the old guard try and fail to block him. Abdul El Sayed.
12: Hope, you know.
13: Revolutionary.
6: It's a Democratic Party in civil war.
12: It's about the individual messages. The gentleman spoke of, primarily the health care, things of that nature. The increase in money that we're seeing in politics, dark money primarily.
14: The sort of college areas, places where there are younger voters. When I say young voters, I mean in their 20s and in their 30s.
6: They're talking there about how El Sayed scored with younger voters, students, wealthy white people. He ran on a progressive ticket.
14: Areas, places where there are younger voters. When I say young voters, I mean in their 20s and in their 30s.
6: They're talking there about how El Sayed scored with younger voters, students, wealthy white people. He ran on a progressive ticket, universal health care, taking big money out of politics, abolishing ICE immigration.
15: Hey, assalamu alaikum, everybody. My name is Abdul El Sayed, running for U.S. Senate, trying to get money.
6: If he goes on to win a Senate seat, El Sayed will be America's first Muslim senator. He is the candidate, social media savvy, who played it for clicks. On politics, he played on Israel, criticizing its actions in Gaza. We drove to Dearborn, Michigan, a city with a majority Arab American population. Abdul El Sayed.
16: Very good.
17: Smart.
6: The shadow of Gaza divides Democrats. The fight is between a younger pro-Palestinian lobby and a party establishment that leans Israel.
0: Now, Ukraine's military says it's attacked an oil refinery in the Russian city of Orsk, which it describes as a key player in the country's fuel and energy sector. It comes as Russian forces reprioritize the production of ballistic missiles, with the Kremlin seeing it as a window of opportunity to cause serious damage to Ukraine over the coming winter. Well, earlier, my colleague Mario Aurora spoke to our military analyst, Sean Bell.
18: Another attack on one of these massive oil refineries in Russia. Got a map there. The big key thing is that the Nishkamsk up in the north there, that was one we reported yesterday, was about 500 miles. Orsk is actually about 800-900 miles away. Just demonstrates the deep strike that's going on. These oil facilities are clearly vital to Russia's ability to generate revenue, which, of course, pays for all the material they're fighting the wars. But it's also the Ukrainians struck another of the Wildberry plants last night. You'll recall that those are the equivalent of Russia's Amazon. Why are they attacking those? Well, it means it devastates a huge amount of stock and it takes the war to the Russian people. In other words, they realise there's a conflict going on. It's not all going Russia's way, Ukraine's way, though. Russia also has been attacking the President Zelensky claimed there were some North Korean missiles being used against Zaporizhia the other night. The influence of North Korea seems to be building, not only weapons, but also reports of a lot of soldiers coming in and joining the war at all. In addition, which could actually be cannon fodder. But this is becoming increasingly a battle of logistics. You know, the quantity of weapons used in warfare. Even when I was serving, you have stockpiles because you buy the weapons that you think you might need in the future, but the industry builds those and then delivers the number you need and then shuts down the production. So they have to last a long time. The trouble is, when war starts, they last a day or two and then they're gone. And the challenge, of course, if we look at some of the numbers, Ukraine is using over 10 million drones a year now. It's also using hundreds of millions of bullets, millions of artillery shells. Now, they're all relatively simple, so they can be produced in relative quantity and relatively quickly. The challenge, of course, is ballistic missiles when they're complex. Control of the air is vital. Keep your skies clear of the enemy. What Russia is doing with drones, missiles and the like is actually causing havoc for Ukraine. The big one is these ballistic missiles. They're very difficult to shoot down. A couple of people offset sort of saying, well, why? Well, unlike cruise missiles that go through the Earth's atmosphere, 400 or 500 miles an hour, in my fighter jet, you can intercept them, shoot them down. It's not that difficult. I'm trivializing. Ballistic missiles leave the Earth's atmosphere, go several times the speed of sound. When they come back in, they're incredibly difficult to intercept. And that's why these ballistic missile interceptors, things like Patriot, they're in heavy demand. They're only provided at only limited quantities of

0: Ukraine. Why isn't the same problem for Russia? It's a great question. The challenge, of course, at the start of the war, Russia had more stockpiles of artillery shells. They were quite old. They had some problems with them blowing up and that sort of thing. But they've invested huge money in their defence industrial base. They now got the situation where I think it's 7.5% of their GDP is spent on defence. About a third of available money being spent by the government is going to defence, and therefore they're building huge quantities of their own. They were buying stuff in from Iran and North Korea, but now building themselves. Good example is ballistic missiles. Russia's reported to be about 60 a month it's producing. Well, of course, if you look at how America is producing Patriot, it's about the same number. The trouble is you need two intercept Patriot missiles to intercept one of these intercepting. So therefore, Russia's actually producing twice as many ballistic missiles that America can produce. And therefore, that creates a massive threat. It's also the same with drones. Ukraine's been very effective at shooting down the slower drones that Russia's been producing. So Russia simply replaced the piston engine, a propeller, with a jet engine. They go faster, more difficult to shoot down. And Russia's now producing, I think, of these Garand 4 and 5s, about 11,000 of these a month. It's a really big issue.
1: You're watching Sky News Today. Coming up, a once-in-a-generation event. We'll be live in Spain to hear how they're preparing for tomorrow's solar eclipse.

0: equity. Europe will see its most dramatic solar eclipse in almost 30 years tomorrow. Day will briefly turn to night as the moon passes in front of the sun. Here in the UK, some people will see up to 96% of the sun obscured. Here's our West of England correspondent, Dan Whitehead.
1: The shadow of the moon is cast over Spain, just like it will on Wednesday.
2: For millions of young people, this is their first taste of a solar eclipse. At We the Curious Science Museum in Bristol, the excitement for Wednesday is building.
3: I heard about it on TikTok and it just seems pretty cool. I'm excited about it because it doesn't really happen that often, and maybe, like, I haven't really seen one before.
4: I remember being very little, probably about her age, and we was down at Breen Sands with my parents, and I just remember, like, looking over the lake, and it was just amazing.
1: It's been really interesting. Last week, people were definitely interested, but sort of surprised to hear about it. And then today, all of a sudden, people seem to have really caught on, and our phone's been running practically off the hook, asking us for information about the eclipse.
5: So right at the end, there's a special solar filter that rejects about 99.99% of the heat and the light from the sun.
2: For astronomers like Stephen, getting their expensive kit in just the right position is vital, while capturing the perfect shot of the sun is the name of the game. That doesn't detract from the magic of the moment.

0: moment.
1: And I can't stress enough how important it is to have these special solar filters. Never look at the sun with the naked eye, because it can cause so much damage to your eye. When you get to maximum coverage, it's an amazing thing, because the light goes dim, silvery kind of light, not like sunset or sunrise, quite different. The temperature drops very slightly, and also the birds, if they're singing, they stop singing. So the effect on the crowd, and I've seen this before previously, is one really of just awe.
2: Cornwall and West Wales are tipped to get the best view, but most of the UK will see around 90% of the sun disappear.
3: Getting hold of the special solar eclipse glasses is a must for the hundreds of people who are going to gather here in Bristol and elsewhere across the country to watch this event. Businesses too hoping that amid the latest heatwave, this is going to be a bumper day.
2: Parked in prime position for the viewing party on the Downs in Bristol, ice cream seller Kate is gearing up for a busy evening.
4: We're going to have to bring more stock in than usual, I think. I hear there's about 300 people come in, so we'll stock up our, you know, drinks, ice lollies, ice cream. Want to make sure we don't run out.
2: The peak of the eclipse will be around 7 p.m. and comes amid a fifth heat wave to hit the UK. A welcome break from the scorching temperatures, even if it is for just a few minutes.
5: So this is what an eclipse looks like. So that's the moon coming in front of the sun.
2: For young generations, this is a chance to swap screens for the sky as this rare solar spectacle unfolds. Dan White, Sky News in Bristol.
6: Well, NBC's foreign correspondent Raf Sanchez is in Valladolid in Spain.
7: No shortage of sunshine right now. We're a little more than 24 hours out from the eclipse, but the excitement is certainly building here up in the north of this country. We've seen people running out to get their solar eclipse glasses, and it is not just the locals. The Spanish government is predicting an absolutely enormous tourism boom as people come from all over the world hoping to catch the best views of the first total solar eclipse visible from mainland Europe since 1999. The Spanish government estimates around 450,000 people will be descending on this region. We were just speaking to the manager of the hotel network here. They say tourism is up by about 30%. Rooms all across here are fully booked. You're seeing restaurants that are putting extra tables out in the plazas because they are expecting so many people. You mentioned the path of this eclipse, Greenland, Iceland, over the Atlantic, and then swinging in through here in Spain. So this is one of the more accessible places to catch a glimpse of this eclipse. The longest totality is going to be off of Iceland. It's going to last a little more than 2 minutes. By the time it gets here, northern Spain, a little bit before sunset, around 8:45 p.m. local time, it's going to be down to about a minute 45 seconds. But a lot of excitement here. We met a group of American amateur photographers earlier who have flown in from the United States. They're here to take pictures of this eclipse. And while it won't be a total solar eclipse where you are in the UK, it's going to be a pretty good partial one, 90 to 96% coverage. The advice is it's going to begin a little after 6 p.m., will last for a little less than 2 hours. So there will be opportunities all across the UK to catch at least something of a glimpse of this eclipse, for which so many people around the world have traveled to see.
6: Raf Sanchez there. And we'll have a special programme on the eclipse tomorrow evening. Mark Austin will be live from 5 o'clock from Newquay in Cornwall. Well, let's get a look at the weather.
8: You're looking happy.
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8: So you've sorted the travel insurance then?
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6: It will turn hotter this week, with heatwave conditions returning, especially for England and Wales. The Met Office has an amber heat warning covering much of central England for Thursday from 9 a.m. to midnight. And it's going to be largely dry and sunny all afternoon and warmer than yesterday almost everywhere. Although the far south of England looks a little cooler thanks to an easterly breeze. Northern Scotland and the west of Ireland are going to be the main exceptions. Cloudier skies and perhaps the odd spot of rain there. Northwestern parts of Scotland and Ireland can expect some patchy rain overnight, but elsewhere it looks dry and it is going to be generally warm. Tomorrow, Mainly dry and sunny for England and Wales, promising good viewing conditions for the eclipse in the early evening and the meteor shower later. Southeastern parts of Scotland, Ireland and Northern Ireland look mostly fine too, if cloudier, but the northwest will see locally heavy showery outbreaks.
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6: You're watching Sky News today. Coming up, we'll have more on the Prime Minister saying that he is confident that he can stop the early release of the killers of PC Andrew Harper.

0: Hello, you're watching Sky News Today. With me, Jane Secker. It's 2 o'clock. These are the headlines. The Prime Minister says he's confident he can stop the early release of PC Andrew Harper's killers.
1: I've not accepted it's impossible to do more. I believe there is more that can be done.
0: The number killed in Colombia's devastating earthquake rises to over 200 as rescuers frantically search for survivors. Also ahead, an amber warning for extreme heat this week as nearly three quarters of England is declared officially in drought. Smoke billows over the New Forest where emergency services spend a third day tackling a vast wildfire. A crackdown on vape shops and bookies counsels to be given more powers in a bid to save the UK's high streets. Plus, as excitement grows for tomorrow's partial solar eclipse, so too do warnings about the potential damage to our eyes. Hello, good afternoon. The Prime Minister says he is confident he can stop the early release of PC Andrew Harper's killers. Andy Burnham has faced mounting pressure over the case after it emerged that two men convicted of PC Harper's manslaughter would potentially benefit from the government's prisoner early release scheme. The PM says he doesn't want to see a single offender freed early and is working to find new ways to address an overcrowding crisis in prisons.
1: I've heard the depth of concern felt across the country about the potential release of the killers of PC Andrew Harper. And obviously, I feel for the family and the anguish that they're going through. What I have done since I came into office is push the system every single day to go further. I've not accepted it's impossible to do more. I believe there is more that can be done. So today, I have asked the Justice Secretary to present a plan in early September to Parliament to go further, so that we do not have to release as many people early. And that plan will include
0: benefit from the government's prisoner early release scheme. The PM says he doesn't want to see a single offender freed early and is working to find new ways to address an overcrowding crisis in prisons.
1: I've heard the depth of concern felt across the country about the potential release of the killers of PC Andrew Harper. And obviously, I feel for the family and the anguish that they're going through. What I have done since I came into office is push the system every single day to go further. I've not accepted it's impossible to do more. I believe there is more that can be done. So today, I have asked the Justice Secretary to present a plan in early September to Parliament to go further so that we do not have to release as many people early. And that plan will include issues like returning more foreign national offenders to their country of origin and looking at the injustice of IPP sentences, which have led to young people, or young when they were imprisoned, being in prison indeterminately, and that clearly is unfair.
2: And also women's jails too, you're looking at those too in this panel.
1: Yes, we're going to look at all of those aspects.
0: Offender freed early and is working to find new ways to address an overcrowding crisis in prisons.
1: I've heard the depth of concern felt across the country about the potential release of the killers of PC Andrew Harper. And obviously, I feel for the family and the anguish that they're going through. What I have done since I came into office is push the system every single day to go further. I've not accepted it's impossible to do more. I believe there is more that can be done. So today, I have asked the Justice Secretary to present a plan in early September to Parliament to go further so that we do not have to release as many people early. And that plan will include issues like returning more foreign national offenders to their country of origin and looking at the injustice of IPP sentences, which have led to young people, or young when they were imprisoned, being in prison indeterminately, and that clearly is unfair.
2: And also women's jails too, you're looking at those too in this panel.
1: Yes, we're going to look at all of those aspects alongside other measures, and the proposal will be to find new ways of freeing up space within the prison system so that we do not have to release offenders early, and particularly the most serious offenders like those involved in the killing of PC Andrew Harper. So I am confident that there is more that can be done. I have asked the Justice Secretary to bring that plan to Parliament. I will talk to the other political parties about it because I believe it's extremely important to build as much public and political consensus as we can around this difficult crisis within our prisons.
2: And those two killers of Andrew Harper, they won't be released under your new plan?
1: What I have said is that I believe we can go much further, and I hope we can get to a position where people who have committed the serious crimes are not in the position where they are being released early, and that would include the killers of PC Andrew Harper. That is my intention. I believe we can do it, but I now have to give time to the Justice Secretary to develop that plan, put in the detail and present it to Parliament in around 3 weeks' time.
0: Well, at the heart of the issue is the potential for two of PC Harper's killers to be released halfway through their sentence. Andrew Harper was killed in 2019. He'd been about to head home at the end of a shift when he and a colleague were called to reports of a quad bike theft. As three teenagers fled the scene, he was dragged along a country road for more than a mile when his ankle became caught in the car's tow rope, while two of his killers, Andrew Bowers and Jesse Cole, were convicted of manslaughter. They were each sentenced to 13 years in prison, but under the new scheme could be freed. PC Harper's widow, Lizzie, says she will not give up her campaign against the release, and a petition to change the decision has gathered more than 900,000 signatures. Aileen O'Connor, who's chair of the Thames Valley Police Federation, told us why this feels so personal to the police family up and down the country.
3: For my members and those who were particularly on scene and at that same instant as Andrew, 7 years ago, on the 15th of August this year is the anniversary. They're reliving this and it's personal to them. And I need the government to protect us as police officers, because officers up and down the country every single day run into danger when everybody else runs away from it. They put their lives on the line and they swear an oath to the King and to the badge of each force that they represent. And some pay the ultimate sacrifice for that, and that's what Andrew Harper did on that day. He paid the ultimate sacrifice for being a police officer here across the Thames Valley.
0: To Colombia now, where rescue teams have been working through the night to try to save as many people as they can after the strongest earthquake to hit the country this century. More than 224 people are known to have died now, and it's feared that that number is only going to rise, with many more trapped in the rubble of collapsed buildings. The 7.4 magnitude quake struck the Choco region in the west of the country, but it was felt hundreds of miles away in the capital, Bogotá, and also in neighbouring Ecuador. David Blevins has this report.
4: Panic on the streets of Manizales. People scrambling for cover as buildings collapse around them. The earthquake struck Colombia's Pacific coast, walls splitting open during morning rush hour. You can see the ground moving. The epicenter was in San Jose del Palmar, 250 miles west of the capital, Bogota. And this was the scene in neighbouring Pereira, disbelief as the horror unfolded around them. At Matacana International Airport, holidays in ruins before takeoff. The shaking stopped eventually, but they were too afraid to return to their homes, or what was left of them.
5: All of the people that can come to help at the clinic, please come quick. I have many people at the ICU, in hospital. We need to get them out. All the buildings have collapsed. It is completely destroyed. All the people that can come and help, please come quickly. I have many patients that need to get out.
4: This 7.4 magnitude quake follows two in Venezuela. They registered 7.2 and 7.5 and claimed 6,000 lives 6 weeks ago. It's the worst first day in office imaginable for Colombia's new president, Abelardo Della Espriella.
6: Compatriotas.
7: Citizens, at this moment I am travelling to Bogotá. I have orders to suspend all the meetings and engagements that I had in the capital of the Republic to focus on the natural disaster that today hits at our long-suffering Colombian people.
4: U.S. Secretary of State Marco Rubio said the Trump administration is closely monitoring the large earthquake that struck Colombia and stands ready to support. Many are unaccounted for. Damage is extensive. The clock tower on the church at Manizales has collapsed onto the nave. Ungodly scenes repeated across the country.
8: Dios mío.
9: Here in Pereira, maybe more than 50 buildings collapse. Everywhere is closed. We cannot move. We don't have internet. We don't have water, no electricity, no gas, and nothing.
4: The dust will settle. The rubble will be cleared. But it will take Colombia a long time to recover. David Blevins, Sky News.
0: Well, NBC correspondent George Solis is in Colombia with the latest.
10: We have been on the ground during this effort to search for survivors. You can see a giant excavator behind me. It has been a delicate dance of machinery moving some of the heaviest rubble so workers that have been working through the night can go through some of the rubble here to see if they can hear any survivors. Now, there was a point here earlier this morning where everything stopped. You could just hear the birds chirping because they believed they heard some voices in what used to be an apartment complex here. Unfortunately, that was not the case. They did not find anyone. So the effort continues here. And so many of these people are still just waiting, keeping that hope alive that they will be able to find survivors, as they have been since this earthquake happened yesterday morning, catching so many people off guard. Unfortunately, the death toll continues to climb as well as the injured. And again, when you see just the maximum effort of people that have been working through the night in this neighborhood and others that we have seen moving this heavy rubble, it is just an all-hands-on-deck operation. And unfortunately, as Colombia's president noted, six of the country's airports currently closed. So unfortunately, trying to get that aid in here that these people are going to sorely need is going to just be a little bit more complicated, at least for the time being.
0: An amber warning for extreme heat has been issued for large parts of England on Thursday. It'll be in place from 9 a.m. until midnight as temperatures are expected to reach up to 38 degrees Celsius. Let's just show you the live pictures that we have of Brighton. People, it doesn't look like it's very busy, but it's a big old beach there and people out there on the pebbles enjoying the really balmy weather down there. 45 million people across the country are now living in areas officially in drought. It has been the driest July in almost 200 years. And it's not all sunshine and beaches. The fire crews are continuing to tackle a huge blaze in Hampshire's New Forest. This started after a van caught fire near Ringwood before spreading to nearby Heathland. And that is the latest there. And you can see that the problem for the firefighters is that the fires spring up in lots and lots of locations. There isn't just sort of one point that they are trying to extinguish. It's lots and lots of small fires spreading across this really crunchy, dry heathland. Well, let's cross to Sky meteorologist Joe Wheeler, who joins us now. Any respite for the firefighters, Joe?
11: The firefighters, that's very hard to say. We're now in the seventh week of virtually no rainfall through southern and southeastern parts, which means that any fire that sets off, it only takes a moderate breeze. you know, to blow it further. And we're not used to wildfires here, you know, abroad. And I lived abroad for 10 years. They have fire breaks kind of built in to the infrastructure of any society. And we don't necessarily have those there, here at the moment. Will we have them in the future? Quite possibly. I was about to say that there are two sides to every story. You know, at this time of year, many families are jetting off to go and find a beach where temperatures are in the mid-30s and you've got plenty of sunshine. Well, ultimately, you've got that here. But the downside is the lack of water, the fact that we're not very used to this kind of heat. We are looking at the wildfires and we're looking at a water shortage as well. So, you know, where you gain in some ways, you lose in others. And certainly this has been a record-breaking summer. We're virtually, well, no, we are now up to 35 days this year where we've seen temperatures above 30 degrees Celsius, which beats the previous record of 1995. And over the next few days, it'll be broken several times more as temperatures surge up to around 36, 37 degrees Celsius on Thursday. But this is now the fifth heat wave we've had. And that's largely down to the thresholds we have, you know, various areas dip in and out of heat wave as we go. But only once before do we have this heat warning from the Met Office. There's another one for Thursday with 36 or 37 expected. You know, that is a searing heat and really quite dangerous. And one that you don't really want to be outside in either. I mean, you may say, oh, look at those temperatures, you know, really want to get out in the sunshine. No, you don't. You want to shut your curtains and go and find some cool. And this heat this time is coming up from the near continent, which is interesting because originally the air came from Iceland. It got compressed in high pressure. Temperature started to rise. But as the high pressure system itself is drifting across the country into the North Sea, we're picking up a south-southeasterly wind, which is bringing the air up from the far south, from Europe, where temperatures are 40 or 41 degrees Celsius. We are going to look back on this. We will make comparisons, you know, 1976, 1995, and go, you know, how did this compare? It's going to take some number crunching for sure. But remember, of course, that places like Scotland and Northern Ireland have not seen quite the same fortunes. They've been cloudy. They've had rain at times and it's been an awful lot cooler too. So as always, as an island, we've had these variations.
0: Jo, thanks ever so much. Jo Wheeler there giving us the latest on the extraordinarily hot weather. A murder investigation has been launched after a 25-year-old man was shot dead near a pub in South London. It happened in Clapham late last night. Emergency services responded to reports of gunshots being fired on Willington Road. A 22-year-old man has been arrested on suspicion of murder. Detectives say there'll be an increased police presence in the area throughout the day. Councils in the UK have been promised more powers to stop bookies and vape shops opening on their high streets. The government wants to change the rules so local authorities would have to approve new stores. Our political correspondent Lucy McDade has the details.
6: Andy Burnham isn't the first Prime Minister to talk about wanting to crack down on vape shops, betting shops. Prime Ministers have spoken about it before because they know, frankly, that voters really care about this. They care about the fact that their high streets have been hollowed out. Andy Burnham today is talking about wanting high streets to look a bit nicer, at making it clear what a high street should look like. You know, no neon signs or certain logos in shop windows. There are a number of things here that he's announcing. I think the main thing is wanting to change the planning system in England so that vape shops are given their own category, which will mean effectively that they have to apply for planning permission before they can open. That means that local people can object to a new vape shop opening in their local area, hopefully, in Andy Burnham's words, reducing the number on high streets. The same can be said under these plans for betting shops, 24-hour shops where you can gamble for 24 hours effectively, given their own category in planning law, again, so permission will be needed. Now, in order to do this when it comes to betting shops, what Andy Burnham will need to do is scrap a rule that came in under the Gambling Act of 2005, a Tony Blair era policy that effectively made it more difficult for local councils to stop betting shops from opening in their local areas. Well, Andy Burnham says he wants to get rid of that rule. As I was saying, you know, Keir Starmer spoke, his government spoke about trying to crack down on these vape shops. Andy Burnham, in some areas of this, is trying to go a bit further. He's trying to do things quicker. And we've seen him do that with a number of other policies as well. What he's trying to do is come into number 10, hit the ground running and say that he will make a tangible difference to people's lives. And actually, there is an electoral reason behind doing this as well. There are a number of studies, research, one of them just looking at now from the think tank Power to Change, showing that places with derelict high streets are more likely to have vape shops, with people who are more likely to switch their allegiance from Labour to Reform. So there is a reason, a voting reason, why Labour would want to do this as well. But actually, it comes at a time where, since Burnham has become Prime Minister, we have seen a bounce in the polls for the Labour Party. And today, actually, a Sky and a YouGov poll, the latest there, shows that Labour has the highest voting intention for the first time since July 2025. Reform has the lowest since this Parliament, so since the general election of 2024. Now, we've spoken about this Burnham bounce, expected when we get a new Prime Minister into number 10. But these are figures that Andy Burnham will be buoyed by. Reform, Nigel Farage won't be so happy about. So all of these policy announcements are trying to get people feeling, as Andy Burnham would say, feeling a sense of hope again. They have been criticised, though, the Lib Dems, saying that they aren't ambitious enough, that the government needs to go even further. Reform, the Conservatives, saying that this might actually lead to more shops being empty on the high streets. A common criticism is the fact that under Keir Starmer, national insurance contributions for employers, they went up, the minimum wage went up as well. All things that businesses say has made it much harder for them to survive, to afford running a business. Andy Burnham, one of his ministers, was speaking to Sky News this morning, suggesting that come the budget delivered by John Healey, the Chancellor, later this year, we might get some more news on how Andy Burnham wants to help out businesses. There are a number of other things that politicians say needs to be addressed for all of these things to work. But today, a measure that Andy Burnham will hope will please voters who feel that their high streets have been hollowed out.
0: Lucy McDade there. You're watching Sky News Today. Coming up, Donald Trump intervenes in the FIFA row. But can his backing save embattled...

0: The partner of a murdered woman has told the High Court that her family need an end to the ongoing agony after the parole board said her killer could be released from prison early. Glyn Razzell was jailed for life with a minimum of almost 16 years back in 2003 for murdering his estranged wife, Linda Razzell, whose body has never been found. We're expecting the outcome of that challenge this afternoon. Our correspondent Amelia Harper is at the High Court for us now. So, Amelia, tell us what the court has heard.
1: The situation here at the High Court is a review of the parole board decision to release Glyn Razzell, a convicted murderer, from prison. And just to remind you a little bit about what happened, Razzell murdered his estranged wife, Linda, in 2002. He was then convicted of murdering her in 2003. And he has never disclosed where Linda's body is. And he's repeatedly been refused release until now. And in April, the parole board decided that he posed no further risk to the public and that he should be released. And the reason that we are here at the High Court today is because that decision from the parole board has been challenged by the Justice Secretary. So Linda was 41 years old when she went missing in 2002. She had taken her car as normal to work in Swindon, but never appeared. And at the time, the couple were estranged from each other and going through divorce proceedings. Linda's body was never found. And initially, Glyn Razzell had actually appeared on news programs asking for any information about her whereabouts. But he was then arrested and charged with her murder when police found traces of her blood in the back of a car that he had borrowed. As a result, it went to trial. He was given a life sentence with a minimum term of 16 years. Now, this is where it's important. He has now served those 16 years. And up until this point, he has repeatedly applied for release, but that has now been rejected three times. And on the fourth appeal, it has been granted by the parole board. Now, this is important because Helen's Law comes into this case. Glyn Razzell is one of just a few prisoners where Helen's Law is applicable. Now, Helen's Law is named after a lady called Helen McCourt, who was murdered in 1988. And her killer never revealed where her body was. And what this law means is that the parole board has to take into account a prisoner's refusal to reveal where they hid their victim's remains when deciding whether they are suitable for release. And it's important because it's not black and white. It really can impact on a decision, meaning that a prisoner might not be released if they refuse to do so, but it's not rigid. They can still be released. And obviously in April this year, the parole board deemed that despite having refused him previously in 2021, he can now be released. Obviously, they have had to account for Helen's Law. We've got a statement from Catherine Razzell, who is Linda's daughter. What has happened in here today is essentially lawyers from the Ministry of Justice who are challenging his release and also for Razzell have been arguing about why he is and is not a risk to society. We have had this statement from Catherine, who wants the High Court to reverse this parole board decision. She says, "We are also here because we believe victims of crime like this one deserve better from this process than we have so far received. The panel described our father as demonstrating hypocrisy and callousness by continuing his denials. He's done no meaningful rehabilitative work. It released him anyway. We are not here to ask for the impossible. We're asking for a decision that takes seriously the ongoing harm to this family and potential risk to others." And the fact that this case, this decision by the parole board is being reviewed again is because of a referral by the Justice Secretary. And these are new discretionary powers that can only be used when it is deemed that the release of a prisoner could undermine faith in the parole system. We will have to wait until the judge here makes a decision. That potentially could come within the next couple of weeks. But for now, Linda's family want him to stay in prison. The Ministry of Justice in court have also challenged his release. So we will wait that judgment from the High Court, Jane.
0: Thank you very much. Let's go look at the weather now.
2: hope we haven't forgotten anything.
3: Travel insurance. I tick that box.
2: Yeah, but remember what you forgot last year.
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0: It will turn hotter this week with heatwave conditions returning, especially for England and Wales. The Met Office has an amber heat warning covering much of central England for Thursday from 9 a.m. to midnight. And it will be largely dry and sunny all afternoon and warmer than yesterday almost everywhere, although the far south of England looks a bit cooler thanks to an easterly breeze. Northern Scotland and the west of Ireland will be the main exceptions with cloudier skies and perhaps the odd spot of rain. Northwestern parts of Scotland, Ireland and Northern Ireland can expect some patchy rain overnight. But elsewhere, it looks dry. It's going to be warm generally.
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0: You're watching Sky News Today. Coming up, a once-in-a-generation event. We're going to be talking to space journalist Kate Arkles-Gray about...

0: Europe will see its most dramatic solar eclipse in almost 30 years tomorrow. Day will briefly turn to night as the moon passes in front of the sun. Here in the UK, some people will see up to 96% of the sun obscured. Here's our West of England correspondent, Dan Whitehead.
1: The shadow of the moon is cast over Spain, just like it will on Wednesday.
2: For millions of young people, this is their first taste of a solar eclipse. At We the Curious Science Museum in Bristol, the excitement for Wednesday is building.
3: I heard about it on TikTok and it just seems pretty cool. I'm excited about it because it doesn't really happen that often, and maybe, like, I haven't really seen one before.
4: I remember being very little, probably about her age. We were down at Green Sands with my parents, and I just remember, like, looking over the lake, and it was just amazing.
1: It's been really interesting. Last week, people were definitely interested, but sort of surprised to hear about it. And then today, all of a sudden, people seem to have really caught on, and our phone's been running practically off the hook, asking us for information about the eclipse.
5: So right at the end, there's a special solar filter that rejects about 99.99% of the heat and the light from the sun.
2: For astronomers like Stephen, getting their expensive kit in just the right position is vital. While capturing the perfect shot of the sun is the name of the game, that doesn't detract from the magic of the moment.
5: And I can't stress enough how important it is to have these special solar filters. Never look at the sun with the naked eye, because it can cause so much damage to your eye. When you get to maximum coverage, it's an amazing thing, because the light goes dim, silvery kind of light, not like sunset or sunrise, quite different. The temperature drops very slightly, and also the birds, if they're singing, they stop singing. So the effect on the crowd, and I've seen this before previously, is one really of just awe.
2: Cornwall and West Wales are tipped to get the best view, but most of the UK will see around 90% of the sun disappear.
6: Getting hold of the special solar eclipse glasses is a must for the hundreds of people who are going to gather here in Bristol and elsewhere across the country to watch this event. Businesses too hoping that amid the latest heatwave, this is going to be a bumper day.
2: Parked in prime position for the viewing party on the Downs in Bristol, ice cream seller Kate is gearing up for a busy evening.
7: We're going to have to bring more stock in than usual, I think. I hear there's about 300 people coming, so we'll stock up our, you know, drinks, ice lollies, ice cream. Want to make sure we don't run out.
2: The peak of the eclipse will be around 7 p.m. and comes amid a fifth heat wave to hit the UK. A welcome break from the scorching temperatures, even if it is for just a few minutes.
8: So this is what an eclipse looks like. So that's the moon coming in front of the sun.
2: For young generations, this is a chance to swap screens for the sky as this rare solar spectacle unfolds. Dan Whitehead, Sky News in Bristol.
0: Well, let's talk now to space journalist Kate Arkless-Gray. Kate, good to talk to you. Very exciting tomorrow evening, isn't it? Why is this such a pivotal eclipse for people here in the UK?
9: I mean, we haven't had an eclipse that's covered so much of the sun here in the UK since 1999, where actually a couple of places there in Cornwall, you could get a full view of totality. Nowhere in the UK or Ireland will get that this time round. But as your report was just saying, up to 96% of the sun will be blocked out by the moon moving in front of it. And if you were lucky enough to be in northern Spain, Greenland, Iceland, you would actually get to experience totality, which is on my bucket list as something I must do.
0: Yeah, it's a fantastic thing to witness. I saw it back in 99 and it was just brilliant. And what, though, this time is the safest way to watch it? Because those of us who are keen have been trying to get our hands on eclipse glasses and they just seem to be sold out absolutely everywhere. What can we do?
9: Yeah, there has been definitely a rush on those eclipse glasses in the last few days. I've noticed a lot of astronomy groups and people online all discussing where on earth they can get hold of a pair. The safest thing to do if you can't get some eclipse glasses is to view the eclipse itself indirectly. So you can use something as simple as a pinhole camera or just get your colander from the kitchen. Don't look through the colander at the sun, but rather hold it out against a nice flat surface, a piece of paper. And as you look at the shadows cast through the holes, you'll see lots of mini little eclipses and you can follow the path of the moon in front of the sun that way.
0: And can we be absolutely clear for viewers that sunglasses are not safe?
9: Absolutely. So the eclipse glasses that you get are about 100,000 times stronger. Even though some of those ones do look a little bit papery, like the kind of things you used to look at those red or green 3D images in the past, none of those are suitable. They have to have that very specific safety mark on them. And I've seen some people asking about welding glasses. The thing to say about that is they have to be very, very specific glasses. The usual ones that we use for welding are not strong enough. They have to be at least shade 13 or 14, and those are quite hard to get hold of. So again, if you don't have the proper glasses, then I would suggest doing it indirectly. And if you have got some glasses and you think, well, actually, I had some glasses for the one in 1999, I wouldn't use those either. The recommendation is any glasses that are over 10 years old probably shouldn't be used, and you must check for any scratches or little holes or rips in the glasses as well, because you really want to protect your eyesight.
0: And just to be clear, the thing you're looking for is ISO 12312-2 on the side of the glasses, isn't it?
9: Yep.
0: What are the risks if people do look at the sun directly?
9: I mean, you risk burning your retina, having all sorts of damage. It's not just the visible light. There's UV and infrared light that can damage your eye, and you wouldn't actually feel the infrared sort of burning the back of your eye until it was too late. In 1999, the Royal College of Ophthalmologists said there were about 70 people that ended up with really quite bad eye injuries from looking directly at the sun. And also, you mustn't look, even if you've got the eclipse glasses on, that's not enough to look through a telescope or binoculars. They have to have themselves specific solar filters. So one of the things you could do is look up on ukeclipse.com. They've got a list of all of the events that are going on around the country, and quite a lot of the local astronomy societies having viewing events, and they may either have some glasses for sale or have some that they've prepared and got posted over to them. So you might be able to get lucky with some glasses that way.
0: What about looking at it through your phone? Lots of people want to take photos, won't they?
9: It's not advisable to do that. I mean, if you point your phone straight at the sun, you could potentially damage the optics. Yeah, the best thing is just to stay safe and do it indirectly with your colander. It might look a bit daft, but it is great when you see, you know, hundreds of little shapes, and you can watch the moon passing over and changing.
0: The fact that this is relatively close to sunset, 7 o'clock in the evening, does that change anything?
9: Yes, and I worry that lots of people are very excited about this, but then haven't really thought about the fact that it is getting close to sunset. And that means that the sun itself is going to be quite low in the sky. So it's about 10 degrees above the horizon. So if you're looking for a place to watch it, what you want is somewhere that's nice and clear, that stretches out as far as the eye can see towards the horizon in a west-northwesterly direction. Otherwise, you'll just get it hidden behind buildings. For once, it doesn't look like clouds will be the main problem, which for astronomers is the classic issue. You've got everything set up and it's cloudy and you don't see anything. This time, it looks like the skies will be beautifully clear. But yes, getting a view of the horizon will be the tricky thing for some people.
0: Does a partial eclipse feel really different to a full eclipse?
9: Yes, I've spoken to people who, and in fact, a couple of years ago when there was that huge eclipse that was passing across North America, I was with you on Sky News as we went from reporter to reporter and followed it across. And yeah, the reaction from the crowd when that moment of totality hits, it's such an unnatural thing to have, you know, have everything turn from daylight to almost darkness. Everything stops, the birds stop. And then you've got that darkness for a few moments before it passes off and the light begins to restore again. But the sound of the crowds each time we move from place to place and watched it, and there's like, ooh, and then like a hushed silence. So I think it really is a very different experience.
0: Can't wait. Kate, it was great. Good to talk to you today. Thanks a lot.
9: Thank you.
0: And a reminder, we will have a special programme on the eclipse tomorrow evening. Mark Austin's going to be live from 5 p.m. from Newquay in Cornwall. US President Donald Trump has backed the controversial FIFA boss Gianni Infantino, saying it would be a terrible mistake to replace him. Infantino's found himself in hot water in the last fortnight as the fallout from his World Cup sell-off plans continue to unravel. Here's our sports correspondent Rob Harris.
10: Well, we're down to the third week of this crisis that is engulfing world football, and Gianni Infantino is still clinging on even as the critics grow. And those strong critics within his own FIFA council, the three vice presidents who accused him of breaching trust through deception. Now, we've not heard from FIFA since those three confederation chiefs from Europe, Asia and North America yesterday spoke out. But we have heard from Gianni Infantino's close friend, as he would see him, Donald Trump, posting on Truth Social overnight, saying FIFA would be making a terrible mistake if for any reason they even considered replacing President Gianni Infantino. He is fantastic, having just presided over the most successful World Cup by four times, we're unsure what that relates to, ever presented. If he is gone, it will never be as successful or profitable again. Well, some support there from the Oval Office. Even as I understand it, there are the FIFA vice presidents, some of them, who want Infantino out to not stand for re-election next March, to leave the FIFA presidency. That's how concerned they are about this failure of judgment, as they see it, over the attempts to sell off shares in the World Cup to private investors. Effectively, for them, it's a point of no return. There's just been too many things, including, you know, you hear concerns around about the FIFA Peace Prize handed out to Donald Trump last year by Infantino without any consultation with his FIFA council. A familiar theme, not consulting those he's meant to on big things. Very notable, suddenly making up for Trump missing out the Nobel Peace Prize to give him a one created by FIFA, let alone all the issues at the World Cup and following Balogun and the red card suspension being lifted. It's the accumulation of issues now which has led to this quite unprecedented uniting of the three of the six confederations coming out and speaking against Gianni Infantino. But he can cling on for now. Unless they do try and call a vote of no confidence, it could roll on into the election next year. How sustainable is it maintaining this civil war in the world of football, particularly when there is a pressing point of the FIFA Under-20 Women's World Cup now in a month's time in Poland? Will UEFA carry out their threat to boycott all FIFA competitions? It's even more challenging with the event being held in Europe itself. And UEFA's leadership are due here in Salzburg for the season-opening Super Cup match tomorrow between Aston Villa and Paris Saint-Germain. But very few people are talking about the football. It's all about how football is run, or as some, including UEFA, would see it, being run badly at the moment by Gianni Infantino staying in power.
0: Should the UK keep drilling oil and gas in the North Sea? It's a big decision and one the Prime Minister will need to make pretty soon. Well, new YouGov polling shows a majority of the UK public support more drilling, but will it make enough difference to our energy security? Our economics and data editor Ed Conway's been to an oil rig to find out more.
11: So we've been flying for, give or take, about an hour. And now you can see we're kind of coming down the altitude. We've come below the clouds. And in a moment, we will land on the rig.

0: property.
1: To the US now, and the man who could become the country's first Muslim senator if he gets elected in the November midterms. Abdullah Syed is a left-wing political outsider. He wants to tackle universal health care, take big money out of politics, and abolish President Trump's controversial ICE program. But is he too progressive for the people of Michigan? Our US correspondent James Matthews has been finding out.
2: I'm proud to introduce our next U.S. Senator from Michigan, Abdul Al-Sayed.
3: I think he means revolution.
4: Can he win November? I don't think so.
5: Go in now.
6: He's full of
7: Abdul.
8: At least I don't let mine go in the middle of the Oval Office.
9: My name is Abdulrahman Muhammad Al-Sayed.
7: Detroit, Michigan. They know their history here. This is the place that gave the world Motown music. There's been a key change here, politically.
9: And with a name like mine, I never thought running for office would be possible for somebody like me.
7: Abdul Al-Sayed is the changing face of Democratic politics. The left-wing poster boy is the party's pick to run for the Senate.
9: And we're going to keep our tax dollars here at home instead of sending them abroad to fight wars we have no business fighting. And we're finally going to meet the unmet promise of guaranteeing every single person in this country the health care they need and deserve through Medicare for all.
7: His elevation reflects the Democrats' split. Al-Sayed is the progressive outsider against the grain of a party establishment.
10: Go with the birch and that $69 mark. Going to actually attach to the cabinet.
7: In Michigan, they watch the old guard try and fail to block him.
11: Abdul Al-Sayed.
12: Hope. You know,
13: revolutionary.
7: It's a Democratic Party in civil war.
12: It's about the individual messages. The gentleman spoke of, primarily the health care, things of that nature, the increase in money that we're seeing in politics, dark money primarily.
14: Those sort of college areas, places where there are younger voters. When I say young voters, I mean in their 20s and in their 30s.
7: They're talking there about how Al-Sayed scored with younger voters, students, wealthy white people. He ran on a progressive ticket, universal health care, taking big money out of politics, abolishing ICE immigration.
15: Hey, assalamu alaikum, everybody. My name is Abdul Al-Sayed, running for U.S. Senate, trying to get money.
7: If he goes on to win a Senate seat, Al-Sayed will be America's first Muslim senator. He is the candidate, social media savvy, who played it for clicks. On politics, he played on Israel, criticizing its actions in Gaza. We drove to Dearborn, Michigan, a city with a majority Arab American population. Abdul Al-Sayed.
16: Very good.
15: Smart.
7: The shadow of Gaza divides Democrats. The fight is between a younger pro-Palestinian lobby and a party establishment

0: that leans Israel.
1: In Dearborn, I've had members here. I could probably point to one on the mat right now that's been affected directly by what's going on in the Middle East. People in Lebanon, people in the Palestine. These are my brothers and sisters that have lost here. Not a family member, family members. We're talking one person lost 5, 6, and just multiple attacks. What's wrong with wanting to stop the machine from killing innocent people?
0: The party hierarchy takes a different direction of travel from El Sayed. They backed his defeated rival, a moderate, with an eye on voter appeal across Middle America. Abdul El Sayed.
2: For the people.
0: But as priorities change, so do politics.
2: I can't even tell you right now about shopping for grocery, for example. I'm in there for about at least an hour and a half shopping. Not because the choices that I don't want to eat or eat. It's just because of how I got to squeeze the dollar right now.
0: Uniting the party is the challenge for El Sayed. It's complicated. Take the last election here. U.S. policy on Israel prompted many Arab Americans to vote Trump. It blocked the route for Kamala Harris, a black woman, on her presidential run. So how does that sit with you now when you're being asked to support El Sayed?
3: I mean, it's an interesting dynamic, right? It's an interesting dynamic. And so it's like, you know, how do you do that? You know, and it goes back to what he says. People have to sit down and have these conversations and work through the issues and get to know one another and understand that you're not just representing one demographic, one racial demographic, but you're representing a group of people. And how are you going to meet everyone's needs?
4: Not socialism, communism. It's communism. These are communists.
0: Communist is the Trump framing of Abdul El Sayed. And there's more.
4: Well, the one thing is we have jihadists being elected all over the place. Abdul.
0: And more still.
4: He's full of
5: Abdul. Hey, how are you doing? I'm good. I'm from Sky News in the UK. Nice to meet you. James Matthews.
6: Right,
5: he says, if you pardon the language, you're full of What do you say to that?
6: At least I don't let mine go in the middle of the Oval Office.
0: Kamala Harris, a black woman on her presidential run.
5: So how does that sit with you now when you're being asked to support El Sayed?
3: I mean, it's an interesting dynamic, right? It's an interesting dynamic. And so it's like, you know, how do you do that? You know, and it goes back to what he says. People have to sit down and have these conversations and work through the issues and get to know one another and understand that you're not just representing one demographic, one racial demographic, but you're representing a group of people. And how are you going to meet everyone's needs?
4: Not socialism, communism. It's communism. These are communists.
0: Communist is the Trump framing of Abdul El Sayed. And there's more.
4: Well, the one thing is we have jihadists being elected all over the place. Abdul.
0: And more still.
4: He's full of
5: Abdul, hey, how are you doing? I'm good. I'm from Sky News in the UK. Nice to meet you. James Matthews.
6: Right,
5: he says, if you pardon the language, you're full of What do you say to that?
6: At least I don't let mine go in the middle of the Oval Office.
0: There's no doubt there's an excitement around the new man here. The numbers tell you that. The Democrats' problem is that what he has to say and what they want to hear doesn't necessarily find an echo across
3: Do that, you know, and it goes back to what he says. People have to sit down and have these conversations and work through the issues and get to know one another and understand that you're not just representing one demographic, one racial demographic, but you're representing a group of people. And how are you going to meet everyone's needs?
4: Not socialism, communism. It's communism. These are communists.
0: Communist is the Trump framing of Abdul El Sayed. And there's more.
4: Well, the one thing is we have jihadists being elected all over the place. Abdul.
0: And more still.
4: He's full of
5: Abdul, hey, how are you doing? I'm good. I'm from Sky News in the UK. Nice to meet you. James Matthews.
6: Right,
5: he says, if you pardon the language, you're full of What do you say to that?
6: At least I don't let mine go in the middle of the Oval Office.
0: There's no doubt there's an excitement around the new man here. The numbers tell you that. The Democrats' problem is that what he has to say and what they want to hear doesn't necessarily find an echo across a party disunited. Born and raised in South
5: It is a party's identity crisis, and it puts electability on the line. James Matthews, Sky News, in Detroit, Michigan.
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7: It is going to turn even hotter this week, with heatwave conditions returning, especially for England and Wales. The Met Office has an amber heat warning covering much of central England for Thursday from 9 a.m. to midnight. It'll be largely dry and sunny all afternoon and warmer than yesterday almost everywhere, although the far south of England looks a bit cooler thanks to an easterly breeze. Northern Scotland and the west of Ireland will be the main exceptions, with cloudier skies and perhaps the odd spot of rain. Northwestern parts of Scotland, Ireland and Northern Ireland can expect some patchy rain overnight, but elsewhere it looks like it's going to be dry and generally pretty warm. Tomorrow is also going to be mainly dry and sunny for England and Wales, promising good viewing conditions for the eclipse in the early evening, as well as the Perseid meteor shower later after that. Southeastern parts of Scotland, Ireland and Northern Ireland look mostly fine too, if cloudier, but the northwest will see locally heavy showery outbreaks.
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7: You're watching Sky News today. Coming up, the Prime Minister says that he is confident he can stop the early release of the killers of PC Andrew Harper.

0: Hello, you're watching Sky News Today with me, Jane Secker. It's 3 o'clock. These are the headlines. The Prime Minister says he's confident he can stop the early release of PC Andrew Harper's killers.
1: I've not accepted it's impossible to do more. I believe there is more that can be done.
0: Another killed in Colombia's devastating earthquake rises to over 200 as rescuers continue a frantic search for survivors. Also ahead, an amber warning for extreme heat this week as nearly three quarters of England is declared officially in drought. Smoke billows over the New Forest where emergency services spend a third day tackling a vast wildfire. A crackdown on vape shops and bookies, councils to be given more powers in a bid to save the UK's high streets. Plus, as excitement grows for tomorrow's partial solar eclipse, so too do warnings about the potential damage to our eyes. Hello, good afternoon. The Prime Minister says he's confident he can stop the early release of PC Andrew Harper's killers. Andy Burnham has faced mounting pressure over the case after it emerged two men convicted of PC Harper's manslaughter would potentially benefit from the government's prisoner early release scheme. The PM says he doesn't want to see a single offender freed early and is working to find new ways to address an overcrowding crisis in prisons.
1: I've heard the depth of concern felt across the country about the potential release of the killers of PC Andrew Harper. And obviously, I feel for the family and the anguish that they're going through. What I have done since I came into office is push the system every single day to go further. I've not accepted it's impossible to do more. I believe there is more that can be done. So today, I have asked the Justice Secretary to present a plan in early September to Parliament to go further, so that we do not have to release as many people early. And that plan will include issues like returning more foreign national offenders to their country of origin and looking at the injustice of IPP sentences, which have led to young people, or young when they were imprisoned, being imprisoned indeterminately, and that clearly is unfair.
2: And also women's jails too, you're looking at those too in this plan.
1: Yes, we're going to look at all of those aspects alongside other measures, and the proposal will be to find new ways of freeing up space within the prison system so that we do not have to release offenders early, and particularly the most serious offenders like those involved in the killing of PC Andrew Harper. So I am confident that there is more that can be done. I have asked the Justice Secretary to bring that plan to Parliament. I will talk to the other political parties about it because I believe it's extremely important to build as much public and political consensus as we can around this difficult crisis within our prisons.
2: And those two killers of Andrew Harper, they won't be released under your new plan?
1: What I have said is that I believe we can go much further, and I hope we can get to a position where people who have committed the serious crimes are not in the position where they are being released early, and that would include the killers of PC Andrew Harper. That is my intention. I believe we can do it, but I now have to give time to the Justice Secretary to develop that plan, put in the detail and present it to Parliament in around 3 weeks' time.
0: The issue, at the heart of the issue, is the potential for two of PC Harper's killers to be released halfway through their sentence. Andrew Harper was killed in 2019. He'd been about to head home at the end of a shift when he and a colleague were called to reports of a quad bike theft. As three teenagers fled the scene, he was dragged along a country road for more than a mile when his ankle became caught in the getaway car's tow rope. Two of his killers, Albert Bowers and Jesse Cole, were convicted of manslaughter. They were each sentenced to 13 years in prison, but under the scheme, could now be freed. PC Harper's widow, Lissy, says she will not give up her campaign against the release, and a petition to challenge the decision has this afternoon gathered more than 900,000 signatures. Aileen O'Connor, who is the chair of the Thames Valley Police Federation, told us why this feels so personal to the police family up and down the country.
3: For my members and those who were particularly on scene and at that same instant as Andrew, 7 years ago on the 15th of August this year is the anniversary, they're reliving this and it's personal to them. And I need the government to protect us as police officers, because officers up and down the country every single day run into danger when everybody else runs away from it. They put their lives on the line and they swear an oath to the king and to the badge of each force that they represent. And some pay the ultimate sacrifice for that, and that's what Andrew Harper did on that day. He paid the ultimate sacrifice for being a police officer here across the Thames Valley.
0: To Colombia now, where rescue teams have been working through the night to try to save as many people as they can after the strongest earthquake to hit the country this century. More than 224 people are known to have died, and it's feared that that number is only going to rise, with many more trapped in the rubble of collapsed buildings. The 7.4 magnitude quake struck the Choco region in the west of the country, but it was felt hundreds of miles away in the capital, Bogotá, and neighbouring Ecuador. David Blevins has this report.
4: Panic on the streets of Manizales. People scrambling for cover as buildings collapse around them. The earthquake struck Colombia's Pacific coast, walls splitting open during morning rush hour. You can see the ground moving. The epicenter was in San Jose del Palmar, 250 miles west of the capital, Bogota. And this was the scene in neighbouring Pereira. Disbelief as the horror unfolded around them. At Matacana International Airport, holidays in ruins before takeoff. The shaking stopped eventually, but they were too afraid to return to their homes or what was left of them.
5: All of the people that can come to help at the clinic, please come quick. I have many people at the ICU, in hospital. We need to get them out. All the buildings have collapsed. It is completely destroyed. All the people that can come and help, please come quickly. I have many patients that need to get out.
4: This 7.4 magnitude quake follows two in Venezuela. They registered 7.2 and 7.5 and claimed 6,000 lives 6 weeks ago. It's the worst first day in office imaginable for Colombia's new president, Abelardo Della Espriella.
6: Compatriotas.
7: Citizens, at this moment I'm travelling to Bogotá. I have orders to suspend all the meetings and engagements that I had in the capital of the Republic to focus on the natural disaster that today hits at our long-suffering Colombian people.
4: U.S. Secretary of State Marco Rubio said the Trump administration is closely monitoring the large earthquake that struck Colombia and stands ready to support. Many are unaccounted for. Damage is extensive. The clock tower on the church at Manizales has collapsed onto the nave. Ungodly scenes repeated across the country.
8: Here in Pereira, maybe more than 50 buildings collapsed. Everywhere is closed. We cannot move. We don't have internet. We don't have water, no electricity, no gas, and nothing.
4: The dust will settle. The rubble will be cleared. But it will take Colombia a long time to recover. David Blevins, Sky News.
0: Well, NBC correspondent George Solis is in Colombia with the latest.
9: We have been on the ground during this effort to search
6: four survivors. You can see a giant excavator behind me. It has been a delicate dance of machinery moving some of the heaviest rubble so workers that have been working through the night can go through some of the rubble here to see if they can hear any survivors. Now, there was a point here earlier this morning where everything stopped. You could just hear the birds chirping because they believed they heard some voices in what used to be an apartment complex here. Unfortunately, that was not the case. They did not find anyone. So the effort continues here. And so many of these people are still just waiting, keeping that hope alive that they will be able to find survivors, as they have been since this earthquake happened yesterday morning, catching so many people off guard. Unfortunately, the death toll continues to climb as well as the injured. And again, when you see just the maximum effort of people that have been working through the night in this neighborhood and others that we have seen moving this heavy rubble, it is just an all-hands-on-deck operation. And unfortunately, as Colombia's president noted, six of the country's airports currently closed. So unfortunately, trying to get that aid in here that these people are going to sorely need is going to just be a little bit more complicated, at least for the time being.
0: An amber warning for extreme heat has been issued for large parts of England on Thursday. It'll be in place from 9 a.m. until midnight, as temperatures are expected to reach up to 38 degrees Celsius. It comes as 45 million people across the country are now living in areas officially in drought. It's been the driest July in almost 200 years. Meanwhile, fire crews continue to tackle a huge blaze in Hampshire's New Forest. It started after a van caught fire near Ringwood before spreading to nearby heathland. Sky meteorologist Joe Wheeler joins me now. So, Joe, just tell us how hot it is going to get on Thursday and which areas are going to be the worst affected.
9: Well, it does look as though we'll see temperatures up to 36 or 37 degrees Celsius somewhere down in the south or the southeast, which is high, but it's not as high as the all-time record, which was 40.3, recorded on the 19th of July 2022. The difference with this particular heat wave, number five, if you will, is that it will embrace more of the country. So whilst parts of the south are going, here we go again, lordy me, still no rain either. For parts of Wales, where temperatures are likely to reach 35 degrees Celsius, Scotland seeing a high of 29 or 30, and Northern Ireland seeing a high of 26 or 27. For them, this probably is the summer, because they've had nothing like these fortunes so far. Because whilst much of the south and the southeast has enjoyed these very dry conditions, seven consecutive weeks without rain now for parts of the south, they've had an entirely different story. Even just last weekend, parts of Scotland saw almost a month's worth of rainfall in one weekend, 50 to 100 millimetres. And it's been cloudy, it's been cool, it's been quite breezy as well. So for them, this upcoming heat wave is fairly welcome. For us, not quite so, because we're now experiencing the drought. As I say, 7 weeks without rain. We've got reservoirs down at 69%, which is low. Five of the reservoirs are extremely low, although it has to be said that levels aren't quite as low as they were last year. And then, of course, the combination of heat and drought and also the hose pipe bans, which means that people can't water their gardens, has led to this absolute scorched earth landscape. Then if you can see the lawn behind me, you know, it's yellow, it's brown, it is so crispy. Yeah, and anything, virtually anything will set fire to that. And that's what we've seen down in the New Forest. It was a vehicle that caught fire on Sunday. The fire started and then it spread. You only need moderate winds to make it spread. And on top of that, as I said before, you know, ultimately some areas of heathland where you've got peat, that can smoulder for 2 weeks or more before it spontaneously ignites. And then you get a wildfire that nobody ever saw coming. Likewise, your own compost heaps. So we've experienced dangers this summer that we haven't really experienced before. When we've got all the facts and figures in, and it will take some time to actually verify all of those, I think it's going to be one that's record-breaking, one to combat 1976. Of course, we have now seen 35 days this year where temperatures have exceeded 30 degrees Celsius. which beats the 1995 record of 1994. There was some doubt about one date, and the Met Office always verified that. But even if that weren't to be verified, over the next few days, there will be areas that supersede 30 degrees Celsius, and we will break that record. So it's going to have been a record-breaking summer, whichever way you look at it. And hopefully things will cool down at the weekend and we should get a little bit of rain in the future.
0: Fingers crossed, Joe. Thanks very much. Well, let's return to that fire in the New Forest. Gilly Molland from the New Forest National Park Authority is live for us. Gilly, good to talk to you today. So just tell us about the current extent of the fire.
10: Hello. It's an ongoing incident, but the latest that we've heard is that it is 1.6 kilometres squared. So that, in kind of layman's terms, is around about 210 football pitches. So a really large area that we have seen. And you know, our huge thanks go out to the fire service and our colleagues in Forestry England and everyone that's helping to tackle that and bring that under control and stop it spreading further.
0: How devastating is this for the flora and fauna of the New Forest?
10: Absolutely devastating. We're globally important here for the plant and animal species that we've got. Heathland is actually rarer than the rainforest. So to lose some of that is absolutely devastating. We have, you know, some really key species. We've got all of the UK's native reptile species. We've got birds such as the nightjar and Dartford warbler, all of which rely on this area to breed. So it really is quite devastating. And losing things such as some ancient beech trees that we know were in part of this area, you know, they're kind of 300-400 years old, and there's no way that we can kind of get those back.
0: Do you think much of the wildlife has managed to escape?
10: Yeah, I know there's been a lot of concern. Obviously, we have free-roaming ponies and livestock down here in the forest, so they have been able to, very mobile and have been able to get away to safer ground. Some of those species that are slower moving, we will have lost some of those and see some of the critical habitats. We're also internationally important for wetland, so that will have been lost in that area as well and take quite considerable time to regenerate. Mature heathland can take decades to develop and establish, so it will take time to recover.
0: Yeah, that's the issue, isn't it? You as you say, you may have animals and insects and birds that have escaped, but what will they do if their habitat isn't there when they try to return?
10: Yeah, so there is obviously a lot of work that's going in. We're aware that we are kind of now needing to manage these landscapes in a kind of different climate, in these kind of hotter, drier conditions, and then potentially sort of the wetter conditions during the winter. So management is needing to change, and work is happening with all of the partners here in the New Forest to look at how that is managed. Things like re-wetting those really important wetland areas that I spoke about to kind of increase the resilience of the forest and make sure that if things like this happen in the future, which unfortunately we might well be looking at more of, and we've seen them, you know, all over the UK, sadly, that we can actually manage that and deal with that in the future.
0: Is there anything that you can do in terms of managing the land now? And like, for example, cutting in fire breaks and things like that? I mean, obviously the firefighters are tackling the blaze, but is there anything that you're able to do to stop it spreading?
10: Yeah, we're extremely grateful. The land managers, Forestry England, have been on site the whole time aiding the fire crews. They have been kind of cutting fire breaks. They've been able to give invaluable information as well as to kind of the terrain. It's very challenging terrain for the firefighters to be able to access. So Forestry England and their staff have done an amazing job. I manage the ranger team, and certainly the other kind of rangers as well that are out and about across the forest. We are trying to give those messages to people that, you know, please come and enjoy the New Forest, but do it responsibly. So things like encouraging people to not have barbecues. We don't want anyone to have a barbecue. And in fact, We've been able to bring in a public space protection order 3 years ago, which does actually make it illegal now to have any kind of open flame, so barbecues, campfires, which will kind of help protect the forest and these things happening in future. Also encouraging everyone to take their litter home with them, especially glass, which can help ignite fires. And also if people have any cigarettes, to make sure that they are completely extinguished before they're disposed of. So lots of things happening to try and help.
0: And we have had hot summers before. I mean, are wildfires on a smaller scale at all part of the ecosystem for the forest? I mean, has it coped with fires in the past?
10: So, yeah, I think that the local thoughts are that on this scale, we probably haven't had one, possibly the kind of late 80s, 90s, but maybe not as big as this one. There is prescribed burning that does happen at times in the forest to help manage the ecosystem, but that's on a very much smaller scale, a managed scale, whereas this is, you know, these wildfires burn very, very intense, very hot, and as was said just now, they do penetrate down into the ground, and so they can then travel and pop up in other areas, whereas those kind of prescribed burns are kind of a quick flash fire to help regenerate the gorse and the heather in the heathland. So two very different things, and the wildfires do have that huge impact and devastating impact.
0: Gilly Molland from the New Forest National Park Authority, thank you very much.
10: Thank you.
0: We're talking about it being a hot summer. The Met Office has just announced that the UK is on course to record its warmest summer on record for mean temperature. We're only going to need average conditions for the rest of August to surpass the record. And that record was only set last year. So provisional Met Office statistics show that the UK's mean temperature for the summer so far, which is the 1st of June to the 10th of August, currently stands at 16.48 degrees Celsius, which is almost 2 degrees above the 1991 to 2020 average. And to equal the UK's summer mean temperature record of 16.12 Celsius, which is set in 2025, the remainder of August would only need to average 0.21 Celsius below the 1991 to 2020 long-term average for the meteorological summer. So any warmer than this would establish a new UK record, and the records started back in 1884. So very, very likely that the UK is on course to record its warmest summer on record for mean temperatures, according to the Met Office. You are watching Sky News Today. Coming up, we will have the latest from the High Court as a decision to allow a killer to be released on licence by the parole board

0: The partner of a murdered woman has told the High Court that her family need an end to the ongoing agony after the parole board said her killer could be released from prison early. Glyn Razzell was jailed for life with a minimum of almost 16 years back in 2003 for murdering his estranged wife, Linda Razzell, whose body has never been found. The Ministry of Justice has referred the decision that Glyn Razzell can be released on licence to the High Court. Our correspondent Amelia Harper has the latest.
1: The situation here at the High Court is a review of the parole board decision to release Glyn Razzell, a convicted murderer, from prison. And just to remind you a little bit about what happened, Razzell murdered his estranged wife, Linda, in 2002. He was then convicted of murdering her in 2003. And he has never disclosed where Linda's body is. And he's repeatedly been refused release until now. And in April, the parole board decided that he posed no further risk to the public and that he should be released. And the reason that we are here at the High Court today is because that decision from the parole board has been challenged by the Justice Secretary. So Linda was 41 years old when she went missing in 2002. She had taken her car as normal to work in Swindon, but never appeared. And at the time, the couple were estranged from each other and going through divorce proceedings. Linda's body was never found. And initially, Glyn Razzell had actually appeared on news programs asking for any information about her whereabouts. But he was then arrested and charged with her murder when police found traces of her blood in the back of a car that he had borrowed. As a result, it went to trial. He was given a life sentence with a minimum term of 16 years. Now, this is where it's important. He has now served those 16 years. And up until this point, he has repeatedly applied for release, but that has now been rejected three times. And on the fourth appeal, it has been granted by the parole board. Now, this is important because Helen's Law comes into this case. Glyn Razzell is one of just a few prisoners where Helen's Law is applicable. Now, Helen's Law is named after a lady called Helen McCourt, who was murdered in 1988. And her killer never revealed where her body was. And what this law means is that the parole board has to take into account of a prisoner's refusal to reveal where they hid their victim's remains when deciding whether they are suitable for release. And it's important because it's not black and white. It really can impact on a decision, meaning that a prisoner might not be released if they refuse to do so, but it's not rigid. They can still be released. And obviously in April this year, the parole board deemed that despite having refused him previously in 2021, he can now be released. Obviously, they have had to account for Helen's Law. We've got a statement from Catherine Razzell, who is Linda's daughter. What has happened in here today is essentially lawyers from the Ministry of Justice who are challenging his release and also for Razzell have been arguing about why he is and is not a risk to society. We have had this statement from Catherine, who wants the High Court to reverse this parole board decision. She says, "We are also here because we believe victims of crime like this one deserve better from this process than we have so far received. The panel described our father as demonstrating hypocrisy and callousness by continuing his denials. He's done no meaningful rehabilitative work. It released him anyway. We are not here to ask for the impossible. We're asking for a decision that takes seriously the ongoing harm to this family and potential risk to others." And the fact that this case, this decision by the parole board is being reviewed again is because of a referral by the Justice Secretary. And these are new discretionary powers that can only be used when it is deemed that the release of a prisoner could undermine faith in the parole system. We will have to wait until the judge here makes a decision. That potentially could come within the next couple of weeks. But for now, Linda's family want him to stay in prison. The Ministry of Justice in court have also challenged his release. So we will wait that judgment from the High Court, Jane.
0: Now, let's get a look at the weather.
2: looking happy.
3: Well, the forecast looks good.
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0: It's turning hotter with heatwave conditions returning, especially for England and Wales. The Met Office has an amber heat warning covering much of central England for Thursday from 9 a.m. to midnight. Before then, it'll be largely dry and sunny to end the afternoon, but northern Scotland and the west of Ireland look fairly cloudy. We can expect the odd spot of rain in the far west. England and Wales will be dry under mostly clear skies tonight, but it'll be cloudier elsewhere, with showery rain in the northwest, concentrated over Scotland.
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0: You're watching Sky News Today. Coming up, a once-in-a-generation event. We will have more on the upcoming solar eclipse.

0: Europe will see its most dramatic solar eclipse in almost 30 years tomorrow. Day will briefly turn to night as the moon passes in front of the sun. Here in the UK, some people will see up to 96% of the sun obscured. Here's our West of England correspondent, Dan Whitehead.
1: The shadow of the moon is cast over Spain, just like it will on Wednesday.
2: For millions of young people, this is their first taste of a solar eclipse. At We the Curious Science Museum in Bristol, the excitement for Wednesday is building.
3: I heard about it on TikTok and it just seems pretty cool. I'm excited about it because it doesn't really happen that often, and maybe, like, I haven't really seen one before.
4: I remember being very little, probably about her age. We were down at Breen Sands with my parents, and I just remember, like, looking over the lake, and it was just amazing.
1: It's been really interesting. Last week, people were definitely interested, but sort of surprised to hear about it. And then today, all of a sudden, people seem to have really caught on, and our phone's been running practically off the hook, asking us for information about the eclipse.
5: So right at the end, there's a special solar filter that rejects about 99.99% of the heat and the light from the sun.
2: For astronomers like Stephen, getting their expensive kit in just the right position is vital. While capturing the perfect shot of the sun is the name of the game, that doesn't detract from the magic of the moment.
5: And I can't stress enough how important it is to have these special solar filters. Never look at the sun with the naked eye, because it can cause so much damage to your eye. When you get to maximum coverage, it's an amazing thing because the light goes dim, silvery kind of a light, not like sunset or sunrise, quite different. The temperature drops very slightly, and also the birds, if they're singing, they stop singing. So the effect on the crowd, and I've seen this before previously, is one really of just awe.
2: Cornwall and West Wales are tipped to get the best view, but most of the UK will see around 90% of the sun disappear.
6: Getting hold of the special solar eclipse glasses is a must for the hundreds of people who are going to gather here in Bristol and elsewhere across the country to watch this event. Businesses too hoping that amid the latest heatwave, this is going to be a bumper day.
2: Parked in prime position for the viewing party on the Downs in Bristol, ice cream seller Kate is gearing up for a busy evening.
7: We're going to have to bring more stock in than usual, I think. I hear there's about 300 people come in, so we'll stock up our, you know, drinks, ice lollies, ice cream. Want to make sure we don't run out.
2: The peak of the eclipse will be around 7 p.m. and comes amid a fifth heat wave to hit the UK. A welcome break from the scorching temperatures, even if it is for just a few minutes.
8: So this is what an eclipse moon looks like. So that's the moon coming in front of the sun.
2: For young generations, this is a chance to swap screens for the sky as this rare solar spectacle unfolds. Dan Whitehead, Sky News in Bristol.
0: Well, excitement is building across the continent where millions of Europeans are going to be looking towards the sky tomorrow to get a glimpse of one of the world's best celestial streets. Treats even, one of the best places to view it will be Valladolid in Spain, which will enjoy a rare complete total eclipse. NBC's foreign correspondent Raf Sanchez is there.
9: No shortage of sunshine right now. We're a little more than 24 hours out from the eclipse, but the excitement is certainly building here. Up in the north of this country, we've seen people running out to get their solar eclipse glasses. And it is not just the locals. The Spanish government is predicting an absolutely enormous tourism boom as people come from all over the world hoping to catch the best views of the first total solar eclipse visible from mainland Europe since 1999. The Spanish government estimates around 450,000 people will be descending on this region. We were just speaking to the manager of the hotel network here. They say tourism is up by about 30%. Rooms all across here are fully booked. You're seeing restaurants that are putting extra tables out in the plazas because they are expecting so many people. You mentioned the path of this eclipse, Greenland, Iceland, over the Atlantic, and then swinging in through here in Spain. So this is one of the more accessible places places to catch a glimpse of this eclipse. The longest totality is going to be off of Iceland. It's going to last a little more than 2 minutes. By the time it gets here, northern Spain, a little bit before sunset, around 8:45 p.m. local time, it's going to be down to about a minute 45 seconds. But a lot of excitement here. We met a group of American amateur photographers earlier who have flown in from the United States. They're here to take pictures of this eclipse. And while it won't be a total solar eclipse where you are in the UK, it's going to be a pretty good partial one, 90 to 96% coverage. The advice is it's going to begin a little after 6 p.m., will last for a little less than 2 hours. So there will be opportunities all across the UK to catch at least something of a glimpse of this eclipse, for which so many people around the world have travelled to see.
0: Well, a reminder that we will have a special programme tomorrow on the eclipse. Mark Austin, live from 5 p.m. from Newquay in Cornwall. Councils in the UK have been promised more powers to stop bookies and vape shops opening on their high streets. The government wants to change the rules so local authorities would have to approve new stores. Our political correspondent Lucy McDade has the details.
10: Andy Burnham isn't the first Prime Minister to talk about wanting to crack down on vape shops, betting shops. Prime Ministers have spoken about it before because they know, frankly, that voters really care about this. They care about the fact that their high streets have been hollowed out. Andy Burnham today is talking about wanting high streets to look a bit nicer, at making it clear what a high street should look like. You know, no neon signs or certain logos in shop windows. There are a number of things here that he's announcing. I think the main thing is wanting to change the planning system in England so that vape shops are given their own category, which will mean effectively that they have to apply for planning permission before they can open. That means that local people can object to a new vape shop opening in their local area, hopefully, in Andy Burnham's words, reducing the number on high streets. The same can be said under these plans for betting shops, 24-hour shops where you can gamble for 24 hours effectively, given their own category in planning law, again, so permission will be needed. Now, in order to do this when it comes to betting shops, what Andy Burnham will need to do is scrap a rule that came in under the Gambling Act of 2005, a Tony Blair era policy that effectively made it more difficult for local councils to stop betting shops from opening in their local areas. Well, Andy Burnham says he wants to get rid of that rule. As I was saying, you know, Keir Starmer spoke, his government spoke about trying to crack down on these vape shops. Andy Burnham, in some areas of this, is trying to go a bit further. He's trying to do things quicker, and we've seen him do that with a number of other policies as well. What he's trying to do is come into Number 10, hit the ground running, and say that he will make a tangible difference to people's lives. And actually, there is an electoral reason behind doing this as well. There are a number of studies, research, one of them just looking at now, from the think tank Power to Change, showing that places with derelict high streets are more likely to have vape shops, with people who are more likely to switch their allegiance from Labour to Reform. So there is a reason, a voting reason, why Labour would want to do this as well. But actually, it comes at a time where, since Burnham has become Prime Minister, we have seen a bounce in the polls for the Labour Party. And today, actually, a Sky and a YouGov poll, the latest there, shows that Labour has the highest voting intention for the first time since July 2025. Reform has the lowest since this Parliament, so since the general election of 2024. Now, we've spoken about this Burnham bounce, expected when we get a new Prime Minister into Number 10. But these are figures that Andy Burnham will be buoyed by. Reform, Nigel Farage won't be so happy about. So all of these policy announcements are trying to get people feeling, as Andy Burnham would say, feeling a sense of hope again. They have been criticised, though, the Lib Dems, saying that they aren't ambitious enough, that the government needs to go even further. Reform, the Conservatives, saying that this might actually lead to more shops being empty on the high streets. A common criticism is the fact that under Keir Starmer, national insurance contributions for employers, they went up, the minimum wage went up as well. All things that businesses say has made it much harder for them to survive, to afford running a business. Andy Burnham, one of his ministers, was speaking to Sky News this morning, suggesting that come the budget delivered by John Healey, the Chancellor, later this year, we might get some more news on how Andy Burnham wants to help out businesses. So there are a number of other things that politicians say needs to be addressed for all of these things to work. But today, a measure that Andy Burnham will hope will please voters who feel that their high streets have been hollowed out.
0: Now, should the UK keep drilling for oil and gas in the North Sea? It's a big decision and one the Prime Minister will need to make pretty soon. While new YouGov polling shows the majority of the UK public support more drilling. But will it make enough difference to our energy security? Our economics and data editor, Ed Conway, has been to an oil rig to try to find out.
11: So we've been flying for, give or take, about an hour. And now you can see we're kind of coming down the altitude. We've come below the clouds. And in a moment, we will land on the rig.
12: Suddenly, there it is. A city of steel and aluminium out in the middle of the sea. At once alien and totally familiar. A man-made island, processing millions of barrels of oil, and in Britannia's case, mostly gas.
11: All of that is the Britannia rig. It goes back to, I think, 1998. It is basically one of the most important gas rigs and fields in British history. And, you know, the fascinating thing is you can literally see the wells, these pipes going down into the sea.
13: It kind of looks, doesn't it, like they're legs, like they're structural, keeping this rig standing here. But actually, no. They are digging down deep under the ground, getting gas and transporting it up here into these wells. This is basically the beginning of the journey of that gas that will end in your home.
12: The conventional wisdom is that the North Sea is doomed to a pretty rapid decline. Is it that there's simply not enough oil and gas left under the ground? Or is this something else about politics, tax, and regulations?
14: I gave Keir Starmer some pretty good advice. I said, open up the North Sea.
15: We're on the fossil fuel roller coaster. Everybody has been held to ransom.
16: Stop

0: pretty.
1: To the US now, and the man who could become the country's first Muslim senator if he gets elected in the November midterms. Abdul El-Sayed is a left-wing political outsider. He wants to tackle universal health care, take big money out of politics and abolish President Trump's controversial ICE program. But is he too progressive for the people of Michigan? Our US correspondent James Matthews has been finding out.
2: I'm proud to introduce our next U.S. Senator from Michigan, Abdul El-Sayed.
3: I think he means revolution.
4: Can he win November? I don't think so.
5: Go in now.
6: He's full of
7: Abdul.
3: At least I don't let mine go in the middle of the Oval Office.
8: My name is Abdulrahman Muhammad El-Sayed.
7: Detroit, Michigan. They know their history here. This is the place that gave the world Motown music. There's been a key change here, politically.
8: And with a name like mine, I never thought running for office would be possible for somebody like me.
7: Abdul El-Sayed is the changing face of Democratic politics. The left-wing poster boy is the party's pick to run for the Senate.
8: And we're going to keep our tax dollars here at home instead of sending them abroad to fight wars we have no business fighting. And we're finally going to meet the unmet promise of guaranteeing every single person in this country the health care they need and deserve through Medicare for all.
7: His elevation reflects the Democrats' split. El-Sayed is the progressive outsider against the grain of a party establishment.
9: Go with the birch and that $69 mark. Won't actually attach to the cabinet.
7: In Michigan, they watch the old guard try and fail to block him.
10: Abdul El-Sayed.
11: Hope. You know,
12: revolutionary.
7: It's a Democratic Party in civil war.
11: It's about the individual messages. The gentleman spoke of, primarily the health care, things of that nature, the increase in money that we're seeing in politics, dark money primarily.
13: Those sort of college areas, places where there are younger voters. When I say young voters, I mean in their 20s and in their 30s.
7: They're talking there about how El-Sayed scored with younger voters, students, wealthy white people. He ran on a progressive ticket, universal health care, taking big money out of politics, abolishing ICE immigration.
14: Hey, assalamualaikum, everybody. My name is Abdul El-Sayed, running for U.S. Senate, trying to get money.
7: If he goes on to win a Senate seat, El-Sayed will be America's first Muslim senator. He is the candidate, social media savvy, who played it for clicks. On politics, he played on Israel, criticizing its actions in Gaza. We drove to Dearborn, Michigan, a city with a majority Arab American population. Abdul El-Sayed.
15: Very good.
16: Smart.
7: The shadow of Gaza divides Democrats. The fight is between a younger pro-Palestinian lobby and a party establishment that leans Israel.
17: In Dearborn, I've had members here, I could probably point to one on the mat right now, that's been affected directly by what's going on in the Middle East. People in Lebanon, people in the Palestine, these are my brothers and sisters that have lost here, not a family member, family members. We're talking one person lost 5, 6, and just multiple attacks. What's wrong with wanting to stop the machine from killing innocent people?
7: The party hierarchy takes a different direction of travel from El-Sayed. They backed his defeated rival, a moderate, with an eye on voter appeal across Middle America. Abdul El-Sayed.
18: For the people.
7: But as priorities change, so do politics.
18: I can't even tell you right now about shopping for grocery, for example. I'm in there for about at least an hour and a half shopping. Not because the choices that I don't want to eat, it's just because of the

0: How I gotta squeeze the dollar right now.
1: Uniting the party is the challenge for El Sayed. It's complicated. Take the last election here. U.S. policy on Israel prompted many Arab Americans to vote Trump. It blocked the route for Kamala Harris, a black woman, on her presidential run. So how does that sit with you now when you're being asked to support El Sayed?
2: I mean, it's an interesting dynamic, right? It's an interesting dynamic. And so it's like, you know, how do you do that? You know, and it goes back to what he says. People have to sit down and have these conversations and work through the issues and get to know one another and understand that you're not just representing one demographic, one racial demographic, but you're representing a group of people. And how are you going to meet everyone's needs?
3: Not socialism, communism. It's communism. These are communists.
1: Communist is the Trump framing of Abdul El Sayed. And there's more.
3: Well, the one thing is we have jihadists being elected all over the place. Abdul.
1: And more still.
3: He's full of
4: Abdul. Hey, how are you doing? I'm good. I'm from Sky News in the UK. Yeah, nice to meet you. James Matthews.
5: Right,
4: he says, if you pardon the language, you're full of What do you say to that?
5: At least I don't let mine go in the middle of the Oval Office.
1: There's no doubt there's an excitement around the new man here. The numbers tell you that. The Democrats' problem is that what he has to say and what they want to hear doesn't necessarily find an echo across a party disunited. It is a party's identity crisis, and it puts electability on the line. James Matthews, Sky News, in Detroit, Michigan.
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8: Travel insurance, I tick that box.
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6: It's turning hotter with heatwave conditions returning, especially for England and Wales. The Met Office has an amber heat warning covering much of central England for Thursday from 9 a.m. to midnight. Before then, largely dry and sunny to end the afternoon, but northern Scotland and the west of Ireland look fairly cloudy. We can expect the odd spot of rain in the far west. England and Wales will be dry under mostly clear skies tonight, but it'll be cloudier elsewhere with showery rain in the northwest concentrated over Scotland. It'll be warm for most. England and Wales look mostly sunny tomorrow morning. Elsewhere, cloudier, with outbreaks of rain in the far west and over much of northern Scotland for a time. It'll be very warm generally, hot in the south with 33 Celsius likely. The afternoon will bring long sunny spells to England, Wales, southern Scotland and eastern parts of Ireland and Northern Ireland.
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6: You're watching Sky News Today. Coming up, the UK is forecast to have its hottest summer on record, with only average conditions needed for the rest of August to beat the record that was set only last year. That is according to the Met Office this hour. It looks to be a record year.

0: Hello, you're watching Sky News Today with me, Jane Secker. It's 4 o'clock. These are the headlines. The UK is on course for the hottest summer on record, with an amber warning for extreme heat this week. Smoke billows over the New Forest as emergency services spent a third day tackling a vast wildfire. Prisoner release. The Prime Minister says he's confident he can keep the killers of PC Andrew Harper behind bars.
1: I've not accepted it's impossible to do more. I believe there is more that can be done.
0: The number killed in Colombia's devastating earthquake rises to over 200 as the search for survivors continues. A crackdown on vape shops and bookies. Councils to be given more powers in a bid to save the UK's high streets. Plus, the excitement mounts for tomorrow's solar eclipse, but there are warnings about the potential damage to our eyes. Hello, good afternoon. Thanks for joining us. This summer is on course to become the warmest on record in the UK, according to the Met Office, surpassing the record that was set only last year. Provisional Met Office statistics show that the UK's average temperature for summer so far has been 16.48 degrees Celsius, which is above the record set last year of 16.12. It's 1.88 degrees higher than the average temperatures from 1991 to 2020. It comes as 45 million people across the country are now living in areas officially in drought. It has been the driest July in almost 200 years. An amber warning for extreme heat has been issued for large parts of England on Thursday, with temperatures expected to reach up to 38 degrees Celsius. Meanwhile, fire crews continue to tackle a huge blaze in Hampshire's New Forest. It started after a van caught fire near Ringwood before spreading to nearby Heathland. Well, Sky meteorologist Joe Wheeler joins me now. Joe, it has felt hot for all of us, but now it is official.
2: Well, yes. Of course, we can't say at this stage that it's been the hottest summer ever because we haven't got to the end of it. But, oh, my Lord, looking at those aerial pictures of the land, scorched, yellow, brown. It shows exactly what the impact of this summer, the high temperatures and the lack of water has done. We broke records in May. We broke nighttime records in May and indeed June. We didn't quite get there in July. 40.3 on the 19th of July 2022, Coningsby, was the highest temperature ever recorded. Now, it doesn't look like we're going to surpass that, but certainly over the next few days, as we get into the fifth heat wave of this year, we're looking at temperatures of 36, 37 degrees Celsius. And the Met Office have issued an amber weather warning. Not unheard of. But certainly unusual. Earlier this year, we had red ones. And the UK HSA have given more general warnings about the fact that, you know, that this is going to have some impact on social life. So we have seen very extreme conditions this summer. And the eventual figures will probably show it's one of the driest, one of the hottest, possibly to rival 1976, which is the one that everybody always quotes. But of course, 1995 and 2022 were also very warm. So it's down to the way we have these thresholds on heat waves that means that various parts of the country dip in, dip out, dip in, dip out. And so that's why we're now looking at the fifth, where temperatures will not only surpass 30 degrees Celsius, but reach 36 or 37. I think one of the records that will be broken is that of 1995, where we had 34 days within the year where temperatures were above 30 degrees Celsius. Well, we're already at 35. There was some argument about one of those dates, but whether or not that's been fixed doesn't really matter, because certainly over the next couple of days, we definitely will do. However, things do look like cooling down a little bit at the weekend, which is good news. It'll become cooler and fresher. But over the next few days, it won't just be the south that sees those high temperatures. It's going to be parts of Ireland and Scotland too, which hitherto have been rather cloudy and cool with outbreaks of rain. Now, this heat is coming up from the near continent, which is something we're quite familiar with. But actually, what we have right at the moment is the air from Iceland, which has been compressed and therefore has warmed up. Then we have this high pressure to the east of us, which is going to bring in a south-southeasterly flow and bring up those very warm temperatures from the near continent. Now, parts of Spain, 41 degrees Celsius, parts of Portugal in the late 30s, if not the early 40s, they are used to these very, very high temperatures. And everywhere around, you'll find fire breaks built into the infrastructure. You know, between residential areas and forestry, you'll find these fire breaks. Maybe this is something we need to consider over the next few years, because climate is changing. You know, there's no doubt about that. The other thing to mention, of course, is the water, because many parts of the country are now in drought. Reservoirs are down at 69%, which actually is not as low as last year, but five of them are still critically low. And there's no sign of any decent rain in the forecast, which is going to start to fill those. Hopefully, we will have a very wet winter and those water reserves will be replenished. But for the time being, it's unlikely.
0: Okay, Joe, thanks very much. The Prime Minister says he's confident he can stop the early release of PC Andrew Harper's killers. Andy Burnham has faced mounting pressure over the case after it emerged two men convicted of PC Harper's manslaughter would potentially benefit from the government's prisoner early release scheme. The PM says he doesn't want to see a single offender freed early and is working to find new ways to address an overcrowding crisis in prisons.
1: I've heard the depth of concern felt across the country about the potential release of the killers of PC Andrew Harper, and obviously I feel for the family and the anguish that they're going through. What I have done since I came into office is push the system every single day to go further. I've not accepted it's impossible to do more. I believe there is more that can be done. So today I have asked the Justice Secretary to present a plan in early September to Parliament to go further so that we do not have to release as many people early. And that plan will include issues like returning more foreign national offenders to their country of origin and looking at the injustice of IPP sentences, which have led to young people, or young when they were imprisoned, being in prison indeterminately, and that clearly is unfair.
3: And also women's jails too, you're looking at those too in this plan, are you?
1: Yes, we're going to look at all of those aspects alongside other measures, and the proposal will be to find new ways of freeing up space within the prison system so that we do not have to release offenders early, and particularly the most serious offenders like those involved in the killing of PC Andrew Harper. So I am confident that there is more that can be done. I have asked the Justice Secretary to bring that plan to Parliament. I will talk to the other political parties about it because I believe it's extremely important to build as much public and political consensus as we can around this difficult crisis within our prisons.
3: And those two killers of Andrew Harper, they won't be released under your new plan?
1: What I have said is that I believe we can go much further, and I hope we can get to a position where people who have committed the serious crimes are not in the position where they are being released early, and that would include the killers of PC Andrew Harper. That is my intention. I believe we can do it, but I now have to give time to the Justice Secretary to develop that plan, put in the detail and present it to Parliament in around 3 weeks' time.
0: At the heart of the issue is the potential for two of PC Harper's killers to be released halfway through their sentence. Andrew Harper was killed in 2019. He'd been about to head home at the end of a shift when he and a colleague were called to reports of the theft of a quad bike. As three teenagers fled the scene, he was dragged along a country road for more than a mile when his ankle became caught in the getaway car's tow rope. Two of his killers, Albert Bowers and Jesse Cole, were convicted of manslaughter. They were each sentenced to 13 years in prison, but under the new scheme could now be freed. PC Harper's widow, Lissy, says she will not give up her campaign against their release, and a petition to challenge the decisions gathered more than 923,000 signatures. Aileen O'Connor, who's chair of the Thames Valley Police Federation, told us why this feels so personal to police officers up and down the country.
4: For my members and those who were particularly on scene and at that same instant as Andrew, 7 years ago on the 15th of August this year is the anniversary, they're reliving this. And it's personal to them. And I need the government to protect us as police officers, because officers up and down the country every single day run into danger when everybody else runs away from it. They put their lives on the line and they swear an oath to the king and to the badge of each force that they represent. And some pay the ultimate sacrifice for that, and that's what Andrew Harper did on that day. He paid the ultimate sacrifice for being a police officer here across the Thames Valley.
0: To Colombia now, where rescue teams continue to search for survivors after the strongest earthquake to hit the country this century. More than 224 people are known to have died, and it's feared that number is going to rise, with many more trapped in the rubble of collapsed buildings. The 7.4 magnitude quake struck the Choco region in the west of the country, but it was felt hundreds of miles away in the capital, Bogotá, and neighbouring Ecuador. David Blevins has this report.
5: Panic on the streets of Manizales. People scrambling for cover as buildings collapse around them. The earthquake struck Colombia's Pacific coast, walls splitting open during morning rush hour. You can see the ground moving. The epicenter was in San Jose del Palmar, 250 miles west of the capital, Bogota. And this was the scene in neighbouring Pereira. Disbelief as the horror unfolded around them. At Matacana International Airport, holidays in ruins before takeoff. The shaking stopped eventually, but they were too afraid to return to their homes or what was left of them.
6: All of the people that can come to help at the clinic, please come quick. I have many people at the ICU, in hospital. We need to get them out. All the buildings have collapsed. It is completely destroyed. All the people that can come and help, please come quickly. I have many patients that need to get out.
5: This 7.4 magnitude quake follows two in Venezuela. They registered 7.2 and 7.5 and claimed 6,000 lives 6 weeks ago. It's the worst first day in office imaginable for Colombia's new president, Abelardo Della Espriella.
7: Compatriotas.
8: Citizens, at this moment I am travelling to Bogotá. I have orders to suspend all the meetings and engagements that I had in the capital of the Republic to focus on the natural disaster that today hits at our long-suffering Colombian people.
5: U.S. Secretary of State Marco Rubio said the Trump administration is closely monitoring the large earthquake that struck Colombia and stands ready to support. Many are unaccounted for. Damage is extensive. The clock tower on the church at Manizales has collapsed onto the nave. Ungodly scenes repeated across the country.
9: Here in Pereira, maybe more than 50 buildings collapsed. Everywhere is closed. We cannot move. We don't have internet. We don't have water, no electricity, no gas, and nothing.
5: The dust will settle. The rubble will be cleared. But it will take Colombia a long time to recover. David Blevins, Sky News.
0: Well, NBC correspondent George Solis is in Colombia with the latest.
7: We have been on the ground during this effort to search for survivors. You can see a giant excavator behind me. It has been a delicate dance of machinery moving some of the heaviest rubble so workers that have been working through the night can go through some of the rubble here to see if they can hear any survivors. Now, there was a point here earlier this morning where everything stopped. You could just hear the birds chirping because they believed they heard some voices in what used to be an apartment complex here. Unfortunately, that was not the case. They did not find anyone. So the effort continues here. And so many of these people are still just waiting, keeping that hope alive that they will be able to find survivors, as they have been since this earthquake happened yesterday morning, catching so many people off guard. Unfortunately, the death toll continues to climb, as well as the injured. And again, when you see just the maximum effort of people that have been working through the night in this neighborhood and others that we have seen moving this heavy rubble, it is just an all-hands-on-deck operation. And unfortunately, as Colombia's president noted, six of the country's airports currently closed. So unfortunately, trying to get that aid in here that these people are going to sorely need is going to just be a little bit more complicated, at least for the time being.
0: A murder investigation has been launched after a 25-year-old man was shot dead near a pub in South London. It happened in Clapham late last night. Emergency services responded to reports of gunshots being fired on Willington Road. A 22-year-old man has been arrested on suspicion of murder. Detectives say there'll be an increased police presence in the area throughout the day. Councils in the UK have been promised more powers to stop bookies and vape shops opening on their high streets. The government wants to change the rules so local authorities would have to approve new stores. Our political correspondent Lucy McDade has the details.
10: Andy Burnham isn't the first Prime Minister to talk about wanting to crack down on vape shops, betting shops. Prime Ministers have spoken about it before because they know, frankly, that voters really care about this. They care about the fact that their high streets have been hollowed out. Andy Burnham today is talking about wanting high streets to look a bit nicer, at making it clear what a high street should look like. You know, no neon signs or certain logos in shop windows. There are a number of things here that he's announcing. I think the main thing is wanting to change the planning system in England so that vape shops are given their own category, which will mean effectively that they have to apply for planning permission before they can open. That means that local people can object to a new vape shop opening in their local area, hopefully, in Andy Burnham's words, reducing the number on high streets. The same can be said under these plans for betting shops, 24-hour shops where you can gamble for 24 hours effectively, given their own category in planning law, again, so permission will be needed. Now, in order to do this when it comes to betting shops, what Andy Burnham will need to do is scrap a rule that came in under the Gambling Act of 2005, a Tony Blair-era policy that effectively made it more difficult for local councils to stop betting shops from opening in their local areas. Well, Andy Burnham says he wants to get rid of that rule. As I was saying, you know, Keir Starmer spoke, his government spoke about trying to crack down on these vape shops. Andy Burnham, in some areas of this, is trying to go a bit further. He's trying to do things quicker, and we've seen him do that with a number of other policies as well. What he's trying to do is come into Number 10, hit the ground running, and say that he will make a tangible difference to people's lives. And actually, there is an electoral reason behind doing this as well. There are a number of studies, research, one of them just looking at now, from the think tank Power to Change, showing that places with derelict high streets are more likely to have vape shops, with people who are more likely to switch their allegiance from Labour to Reform. So there is a reason, a voting reason, why Labour would want to do this as well. But actually, it comes at a time where, since Burnham has become Prime Minister, we have seen a bounce in the polls for the Labour Party. And today, actually, a Sky and a YouGov poll, the latest there, shows that Labour has the highest voting intention for the first time since July 2025. Reform has the lowest since this Parliament, so since the general election of 2020. Now, we've spoken about this Burnham bounce, expected when we get a new Prime Minister into Number 10. But these are figures that Andy Burnham will be buoyed by. Reform, Nigel Farage won't be so happy about. So all of these policy announcements are trying to get people feeling, as Andy Burnham would say, feeling a sense of hope again. They have been criticised, though, the Lib Dems, saying that they aren't ambitious enough, that the government needs to go even further. Reform, the Conservatives, saying that this might actually lead to more shops being empty on the high streets. A common criticism is the fact that under Keir Starmer, national insurance contributions for employers, they went up, the minimum wage went up as well. All things that businesses say has made it much harder for them to survive, to afford running a business. Andy Burnham, one of his ministers, was speaking to Sky News this morning, suggesting that come the budget delivered by John Healey, the Chancellor, later this year, we might get some more news on how Andy Burnham wants to help out businesses. There are a number of other things that politicians say needs to be addressed for all of these things to work. But today, a measure that Andy Burnham will hope will please voters who feel that their high streets have been hollowed out.
0: Lucy McDay there. You're watching Sky News Today. Coming up, why Russia now sees ballistic missiles as key to the war in Ukraine. We'll talk to military analyst Sean Moore.

0: and I'm Sky's reporter based in Delhi. Companies like these are helping India in its trajectory to be a serious player in space exploration. Sky News, get the full story first.
1: Ukraine's military says it's attacked an oil refinery in the Russian city of Orsk, which it described as a key player in Russia's fuel and energy sector. It comes as Russian forces are reprioritizing the production of ballistic missiles, with the Kremlin seeing it as a window of opportunity to cause serious damage to Ukraine over the coming winter. Well, I'm joined now by our military analyst, Sean Bell. Sean, tell us about this strike, first of all.
2: Yeah, good afternoon, Jane. Orsk, it's another one of these huge Russian oil refineries. The interesting thing is it's about 930 miles back from the front line. So it's another one of these really long-range strikes. And it's all coherent with Ukraine desperately trying to stop Russia earning money to fund the war in Ukraine. But it's also a series of attacks also against Wildberries. We can see the Orsk there. Remember the Nizhekamsk attack, which was about 400 or 500 miles the other day. So it just demonstrates the consistency
1: And here. Remind us what Wildberries are.
2: Wildberries are the equivalent of Amazon for us, but there's been a series of attacks knocking out literally billions of dollars worth of stock. Why would you do that? Part of it seems to be just taking the fight to Russians. Meanwhile, President Zelensky also claims that Russia has been using North Korean ballistic missiles to attack Zaporizhia. And it's becoming very much its long-range ballistic missile and drone strikes. Now, in the battle, you know, logistics supplies are absolutely key. Stockpiles, you start with weapons on day one, but you very quickly need to get your defence industrial base spun after that. Now, Ukraine is building 10 million drones a year. It gives an example of the scale. Also, they're getting through hundreds of millions of rounds, bullets, and also millions of artillery shells. That's fine for the simple stuff, because that's relatively, you throw money at it, industry can spin up. Missiles, it's a lot more difficult. And of course, the biggest threat facing Ukraine at the moment is these ballistic missiles. The only real credible way of shooting them down is the Patriot missile system. Iran is taking it, consume most of those, of course, and that's why President Zelensky's been doing a series of appeals to the West, saying, unless you help us with air defence missiles, we're going to be incredibly vulnerable in the weeks and months ahead.
1: And he is increasingly concerned, isn't he, about the shortage. Why is Russia not facing the same shortage?
2: Well, it's interesting. Literally, yesterday, I had one of the viewers contact me and go, you're highlighting the difficulty Ukraine's facing. Surely Russia's the same. Well, at the start of the war, Russia had massive supplies of artillery shells. They weren't all that reliable, as it turned out. They were blowing up along the way. But they also had to bring in Shahed drones, if you remember, ballistic missiles from Iran and also from North Korea. But at the same time, President Putin invested in the defence industrial base of Russia, and now they're spending 7.5% of GDP on their defence. They're also, it's about a third of available public funding. What does that mean? It means that now they're able to deliver 60 ballistic missiles every month. If I equate that to Patriot missile systems, it's about the same number. The trouble is you need two Patriots to guarantee to shoot down one ballistic missile, and Ukraine isn't the only customer for Patriot missiles. As a result of that, effectively, President Putin's delivering twice as many missiles than America can shoot down. It's the same with drones. President Putin recognised that the Shahed drones, petrol-powered with a little propeller at the back, not very fast, lots of them get shot down. Replace those engines with jet engines. 11,000 a month are being generated.
1: Wow. Russia also, reports also suggest that Russia plans to ramp up ballistic missile attacks in the coming weeks. How do you think they will do that?
2: Yeah, I mean, Russia did a particularly poor start in my opinion, and many military analysts at the start of the war, but they've definitely spun up as they've gone, and they've prioritised ballistic missiles and cruise missiles as they've gone along. When the Iran war started, President Putin suddenly realised that there'd be a massive diversion of weapons and missiles from Ukraine into Iran, and actually he's been massively, there's been triple the amount of ballistic missile and hypersonic missiles attacks on Ukraine over the last 3 months. It's been a massive ramp up as well. What's interesting as well, I don't know if you remember, but the Kinzhal missile was one we reported on, which President Putin claimed was, you couldn't shoot it down. It was a hypersonic missile. Here we go. Thank you, gallery. You can't shoot it down. But actually, the harsh reality, it's not that accurate. And it looks like Russia's actually ramping down production of that now, so it can ramp up production of the much more accurate ballistic missiles that are out there. I think what's interesting from my perspective is the front line fully expected Russia to do on the offensive this summer hasn't really materialised. Lots of analysts thought Putin might therefore get close to negotiating an end to the war. Now there's a window of opportunity, shortfall of missiles in Ukraine, vulnerable, therefore President Putin is going to capitalise. Doesn't seem to be any prospect of war ending anytime soon.
1: Okay, Sean, thanks very much. Right, let's get a look at the weather.
3: Dinner under the stars tonight?
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1: It is turning hotter with heatwave conditions returning, especially for England and Wales. The Met Office has an amber heat warning covering much of central England for Thursday from 9 a.m. to midnight. Before then, largely dry and sunny to end the afternoon, but northern Scotland and the west of Ireland look fairly cloudy. We can expect the odd spot of rain in the far west. England and Wales will be dry under mostly clear skies tonight, but it'll be cloudier elsewhere with showery rain in the northwest concentrated over Scotland, and it will be warm for most. England and Wales look mostly sunny tomorrow morning, elsewhere cloudier with outbreaks of rain in the far west over much of northern Scotland for a time.
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1: 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Coming up, the hunt for survivors of the earthquake in Colombia.

0: More than 220 people are confirmed to have died after a 7.4 magnitude earthquake struck Colombia yesterday. The search and rescue efforts continue. Officials fear the death toll could rise. More than 3,000 people are still missing. Well, joining me now is David Garcia, who's advocacy and communications manager at the Norwegian Human Rights Fund. And he is in Bogota for us. David, very good to talk to you. Just tell us a little bit about what the latest situation is. We think the number of deaths around 224, but that's going to rise, isn't it?
1: Hi, Jane. It's a tragedy. It has been a deadly earthquake and thousands of people are in need of humanitarian aid. The national government has reacted quite quickly and the state of national disaster has declared it yesterday. Our solidarity as a Norwegian Refugee Council goes out of all of those families who lost their lives and to the entire country.
0: The death toll expected to rise, but also the number of injured as well. What kind of injuries are your team seeing?
1: Well, damage is widespread, and the immediate priority right now is to save the lives of thousands of people currently trapped in collapsed structures or reported missing. So we expect that the toll rise continue to rise in the coming hours and days.
0: In terms of the damage that we've seen so many buildings that have collapsed. We've seen churches with their steeples collapse. It is, of course, on the Pacific coast. But what kind of precautions are taken in Colombia to help the country cope with earthquakes?
1: Well, this is definitely one of the strongest earthquakes of the last decade here in Colombia. And as you mentioned, departments in the western and central western regions of the country have been the hardest hit. Caldas, Chocó, Quindío, Risaralda, and Valle del Cauca, some of those departments affected by this situation. People in the cities and areas are asking for urgent support and attention. Many are asking for national and international solidarity.
0: And what international help is coming?
1: Well, humanitarian aid is requiring several parts of the country. And for example, our staff is quite safe, but some of them have seen their own homes damaged. And they are waiting to find out if it is safe to return to their homes. This is a reality currently shared by thousands of people across the country. Life-saving humanitarian priorities focus on, for example, securing safe temporary shelters, emergency shelter kits, safe drinking water for families who have been affected. Emergency food distribution is needed and it should be delivered and should continue to be delivered in those areas most affected in the country.
0: And given the heat and given the conditions, how long do you think you have to try to help recover people from the rubble? How long will it cease to be a recovery operation?
1: Well, 72 hours after the earthquake is the time that the government has scheduled to try to rescue those affected by this situation in the place. But look, coordination for us will be key to respond effectively to their needs of those affected, and to both national and locally. Our staff is fully ready to help with some support for the most in need. We know that it's a very difficult situation, but there is hope in the people this morning. People will find under those buildings that collapses. So people just stay waiting for the families to be found.
0: And in terms of the recovery of the country, how does a country recover from such an awful incident as this?
1: Well, local mayors have expressed their intention to first set up shelters for those most in need, while health authorities have requested medical equipment, so gloves, blood, medical supplies, This is the first stage of the emergency, but of course the country will need a more or additional support to recover from this situation, which, as you know, is not the only crisis that has been affected the country. Violence and conflict have also affected Colombia, and this is a crisis on top of another crisis that the country is facing.
0: David Garcia from the Norwegian Refugee Council. Thank you very much. Now, Europe will see its most dramatic solar eclipse in almost 30 years tomorrow. Day will briefly turn to night as the moon passes in front of the sun. Here in the UK, some people will see up to 96% of the sun obscured.
1: That medical equipment, so gloves, blood, medical supplies. This is the first stage of the emergency, but of course the country will need a more or additional support to recover from this situation, which, as you know, is not the only crisis that has been affected the country. Violence and conflict have also affected Colombia, and this is a crisis on top of another crisis that the country is facing.
0: David Garcia from the Norwegian Refugee Council. Thank you very much. Now, Europe will see its most dramatic solar eclipse in almost 30 years tomorrow. Day will briefly turn to night as the moon passes in front of the sun. Here in the UK, some people will see up to 96% of the sun obscured. Here's our West of England correspondent, Dan Whitehead.
2: The shadow of the moon is cast over Spain, just like it will on Wednesday.
3: For millions of young people, this is their first taste of a solar eclipse. At We the Curious Science Museum in Bristol, the excitement for Wednesday is building.
4: I heard about it on TikTok and it just seemed...
1: Of course, the country will need a more or additional support to recover from this situation, which, as you know, is not the only crisis that has been affected the country. Violence and conflict have also affected Colombia, and this is a crisis on top of another crisis that the country is facing.
0: David Garcia from the Norwegian Refugee Council. Thank you very much. Now, Europe will see its most dramatic solar eclipse in almost 30 years tomorrow. Day will briefly turn to night as the moon passes in front of the sun. Here in the UK, some people will see up to 96% of the sun obscured. Here's our West of England correspondent, Dan Whitehead.
2: The shadow of the moon is cast over Spain, just like it will on Wednesday.
3: For millions of young people, this is their first taste of a solar eclipse. At We the Curious Science Museum in Bristol, the excitement for Wednesday is building.
4: I heard about it on TikTok and it just seems pretty cool. I'm excited about it because it doesn't really happen that often, and maybe, like, I haven't really seen one before.
5: I remember being very little, probably about her age, and we were down at Breen Sands with my parents, and I just remember, like, looking over the lake and it was just amazing.
6: It's been really interesting. Last week, people were definitely interested, but sort of surprised to hear about it. And then today, all of a sudden, people seem to have really caught on, and our phone's been running practically off the hook, asking us for information about the eclipse.
7: So right at the end, there's a special solar filter that rejects about 99.99% of the heat and the light from the sun.
3: For astronomers like Stephen, getting their expensive kit in just the right position is vital. While capturing the perfect shot of the sun is the name of the game, that doesn't detract from the magic of the moment.
7: And I can't stress enough how important it is to have these special solar filters. Never look at the sun with the naked eye, because it can cause so much damage to your eye. When you get to maximum coverage, it's an amazing thing, because the light goes dim, silvery kind of light, not like sunset or sunrise, quite different. The temperature drops very slightly, and also the birds, if they're singing, they stop singing. So the effect on the crowd, and I've seen this before previously, is one really of just awe.
3: Cornwall and West Wales are tipped to get the best view, but most of the UK will see around 90% of the sun disappear.
8: Getting hold of the special solar eclipse glasses is a must for the hundreds of people who are going to gather here in Bristol and elsewhere across the country to watch this event. Businesses too hoping that amid the latest heatwave, this is going to be a bumper day.
3: Parked in prime position for the viewing party on the Downs in Bristol, ice cream seller Kate is gearing up for a busy evening.
9: We're going to have to bring more stock in than usual, I think. I hear there's about 300 people coming, so we'll stock up our, you know, drinks, ice lollies, ice cream. Want to make sure we don't run out.
3: The peak of the eclipse will be around 7 p.m. and comes amid a fifth heat wave to hit the UK. A welcome break from the scorching temperatures, even if it is for just a few minutes.
10: So this is what an eclipse looks like. So that's the moon coming in front of the sun.
3: For young generations, this is a chance to swap screens for the sky as this rare solar spectacle unfolds. Dan Whitehead, Sky News in Bristol.
0: One of the best places to view the eclipse will be Valladolid in Spain, which will enjoy a rare total eclipse. NBC's foreign correspondent Raf Sanchez is there.
11: No shortage of sunshine right now. We're a little more than 24 hours out from the eclipse, but the excitement is certainly building here. Up in the north of this country, we've seen people running out to get their solar eclipse glasses. And it is not just the locals. The Spanish government is predicting an absolutely enormous tourism boom as people come from all over the world hoping to catch the best views of the first total solar eclipse visible from mainland Europe since 1999. The Spanish government estimates around 450,000 people will be descending on this region. We were just speaking to the manager of the hotel network here. They say tourism is up by about 30%. Rooms all across here are fully booked. You're seeing restaurants that are putting extra tables out in the plazas because they are expecting so many people. You mentioned the path of this eclipse, Greenland, Iceland, over the Atlantic, and then swinging in through here in Spain. So this is one of the more accessible places to catch a glimpse of this eclipse. The longest totality is going to be off of Iceland. It's going to last a little more than 2 minutes. By the time it gets here, northern Spain, a little bit before sunset, around 8:45 p.m. local time, it's going to be down to about a minute 45 seconds. But a lot of excitement here. We met a group of American amateur photographers earlier who have flown in from the United States. They're here to take pictures of this eclipse. And while it won't be a total solar eclipse where you are in the UK, it's going to be a pretty good partial one, 90 to 96% coverage. The advice is it's going to begin a little after 6 p.m., will last for a little less than 2 hours. So there will be opportunities all across the UK to catch at least something of a glimpse of this eclipse, for which so many people around the world have traveled to see.
0: Ralph Sanchez there. And a reminder, we will have a special programme on the eclipse tomorrow evening. Mark Austin's going to be live from 5 p.m. from Newquay in Cornwall. Now, should the UK keep drilling for oil and gas in the North Sea? It's a big decision and one the Prime Minister will need to make pretty soon. Well, new YouGov polling shows the majority of the UK public support more drilling. But will it make enough difference to our energy security? Our data and economics editor, Ed Conway, has been to an oil rig to find out.
12: So we've been flying for, give or take, about an hour. And now you can see we're kind of coming down the altitude. We've come below the clouds. And in a moment, we will land on the rig.
13: Suddenly, there it is. A city of steel and aluminium out in the middle of the sea. At once alien and totally familiar. A man-made island, processing millions of barrels of oil, and in Britannia's case, mostly gas.
12: All of that is the Britannia rig. It goes back to, I think, 1998. It is basically one of the most important gas rigs and fields in British history. And, you know, the fascinating thing is you can literally see the wells, these pipes going down into the sea.
14: Kind of looks, doesn't it, like they're legs, like they're structural, keeping this rig standing here. But actually, no, they are digging down deep under the ground, getting gas and transporting it up here into these wells. This is basically the beginning of the journey of that gas that will end in your home.
13: The conventional wisdom is that the North Sea is doomed to a pretty rapid decline. Is it that there's simply not enough oil and gas left under the ground? Or is this something else about politics, tax, and regulations?
15: I gave Keir Starmer some pretty good advice. I said, open up the North Sea.
16: We're on the fossil fuel roller coaster. Everybody has been held to ransom.
17: Stopping all new drilling in the North Sea was a reckless promise.

0: why it hasn't been stopped.
1: To the US now, and the man who could become the country's first Muslim senator if he gets elected in the November midterms. Abdul El-Sayed is the left-wing political outsider. He wants to tackle universal health care, take big money out of politics and abolish President Trump's controversial ICE program. But is he too progressive for the people of Michigan? Our US correspondent James Matthews has been finding out.
2: I'm proud to introduce our next U.S. Senator from Michigan, Abdul El-Sayed.
3: I think he means revolution.
4: Can he win November? I don't think so.
5: Go in now.
6: He's full of
7: Abdul.
3: At least I don't let mine go in the middle of the Oval Office.
8: My name is Abdulrahman Muhammad Sayed.
7: Detroit, Michigan. They know their history here. This is the place that gave the world Motown music. There's been a key change here, politically.
8: And with a name like mine, I never thought running for office would be possible for somebody like me.
7: Abdul El-Sayed is the changing face of Democratic politics. The left-wing poster boy is the party's pick to run for the Senate.
8: And we're going to keep our tax dollars here at home instead of sending them abroad to fight wars we have no business fighting. And we're finally going to meet the unmet promise of guaranteeing every single person in this country the health care they need and deserve through Medicare for All.
7: His elevation reflects the Democrats' split. El-Sayed is the progressive outsider against the grain of a party establishment.
9: Go with the birch and that $69 mark. Don't actually attach to the cabinet.
7: In Michigan, they watch the old guard try and fail to block him. Abdul El-Sayed.
10: Hope, you know.
11: Revolutionary.
7: It's a Democratic Party in civil war.
10: It's about the individual messages. The gentleman spoke of, primarily the health care, things of that nature. The increase in money that we're seeing in politics, dark money primarily.
12: Those sort of college areas, places where there are younger voters. When I say young voters, I mean in their 20s and in their 30s.
7: They're talking there about how El-Sayed scored with younger voters, students, wealthy white people. He ran on a progressive ticket, universal health care, taking big money out of politics, abolishing ICE immigration.
13: Hey, assalamu alaikum, everybody. My name is Abdul El-Sayed, running for U.S. Senate, trying to get money.
7: If he goes on to win a Senate seat, El-Sayed will be America's first Muslim senator. He is the candidate, social media savvy, who played it for clicks. On politics, he played on Israel, criticizing its actions in Gaza. We drove to Dearborn, Michigan, a city with a majority Arab American population. Abdul El-Sayed.
14: Very good.
15: Smart.
7: The shadow of Gaza divides Democrats. The fight is between a younger pro-Palestinian lobby and a party establishment that leans Israel.

0: James Matthews for that report. Right, let's get a look now at the weather.
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0: It is turning hotter, with heatwave conditions returning, especially for England and Wales. The Met Office has an amber heat warning covering much of central England for Thursday from 9 a.m. to midnight. Before then, it'll be largely dry and sunny to end the afternoon. But northern Scotland and the west of Ireland look fairly cloudy. We can expect the odd spot of rain in the far west. England and Wales will be dry under mostly clear skies tonight, but it'll be cloudier elsewhere with showery rain in the northwest, concentrated over Scotland. Warm for most of us. England and Wales look mostly sunny tomorrow morning. Elsewhere, it'll be cloudier with outbreaks of rain in the far west and over much of northern Scotland for a time. Very warm generally, hot in the south with 33 degrees Celsius likely there.
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0: You're watching Sky News, coming up in the news hour with Mark Austin. The Prime Minister says that he is confident he can stop the early release of the killers of PC Andrew Harper.

0: It's 5 o'clock. I'm Mark Austin. This is the News Hour. The top stories so far this evening. The Prime Minister says he's confident he can stop the early release of PC Andrew Harper's killers. The police officer's mother, Debbie Adam, joins me live to give her response to the latest developments. Also this evening, the heat records tumble. Now the Met Office says this summer is likely to be the hottest ever recorded. Colombia's deadly earthquake, the desperate search for survivors as hospitals say they are overwhelmed. The extraordinary story of how President Trump hid in a catering truck to avoid an assassination attempt. And an eclipse not to miss. We discuss the do's and don'ts for tomorrow's big event. Good evening. The Prime Minister says he is confident he can stop the early release of PC Andrew Harper's killers. Andy Burnham has faced mounting pressure over the case after it emerged two men convicted of PC Harper's manslaughter would potentially benefit from the government's prisoner early release scheme. The Prime Minister says he's asked the Justice Secretary to come up with a plan by September. Later in the programme, I'll be speaking to PC Harper's mother, Debbie Adlam. But we begin tonight with this report from Sky's Molly Malone.
1: PC Andrew Harper was just 28 years old and newly married when he was killed while doing his job. He'd been responding to reports of a burglary. Thieves had been stealing a quad bike. As they drove off, PC Harper's ankle became caught in the getaway car's tow rope. They then dragged him for more than a mile to his death. Two of the men convicted of his manslaughter, said to have shown no remorse, were eligible for early release from prison. But now the Prime Minister is confident he can act with measures to prevent that from happening.
2: I hope we can get to a position where people who have committed the serious crimes are not in the position where they are being released early, and that would include the killers of PC Andrew Harper. That is my intention. I believe we can do it. But I now have to give time to the Justice Secretary to develop that plan, put in the detail and present it to Parliament in around 3 weeks' time.
1: It's not yet clear exactly how it will happen, but the government continue to review the policy. Amid wider reforms to make spaces available by looking at using the female estate to house men and speeding up the deportation of foreign prisoners. Whatever the plans look like, it will come as some relief for those that have been campaigning on this case.
3: For my members and those who were particularly on scene and at that same instant as Andrew, 7 years ago on the 15th of August this year is the anniversary, they're reliving this and it's personal to them. And I need the government to protect us as police officers, because officers up and down the country every single day run into danger when everybody else runs away from it. They put their lives on the line.
1: This was Andy Burnham's first big problem when he became Prime Minister. He acted to exclude rapists, groomers and those convicted of serious child sexual offences from this early release policy. But it was almost inevitable, with huge public and political pressure, that he'd need to look at ways to exempt Andrew Harper's killers. That is now coming, but officials have been clear that it won't be easy. And that's partly because further exemptions are not only seen as legally complicated, because it is now the law, but prisons are filling up again, with fears that going too far won't do enough to ease overcrowding.
4: One cannot have a situation where somebody does, you know, think of the worst imaginable thing somebody can do or a gang of people can do, and there is absolutely nowhere to put them, so they can't be arrested and taken away. A real problem, surely, too, is if we start exempting individual people because of the emotion attached to their victim, we are sentencing on a very, very poor principle indeed.
1: The whole point of this policy, now law, was to stop quick fixes, reactive, emergency, early release measures. It feels instead very different, and that this whole conversation won't be stopping anytime soon. Molly Malone, Sky News.
0: Well, stay with us, because in the next hour I'll be speaking live to PC Andrew Harper's mother, Debbie Adlam. That's coming up at 6 o'clock, so stay with us for that. This summer is on course to become the warmest on record in the UK, according to the Met Office, surpassing the record that was set only last year. Provisional Met Office statistics show the UK's average temperature for the summer so far has been 16.48 degrees Celsius, which is above that record set last year of 16.12. That is 1.88 degrees higher than the average temperature between 1991 and 2020. That comes as 45 million people across the country are now living in areas officially in drought. It's been the driest July in almost 200 years. An amber warning for extreme heat has been issued for large parts of England on Thursday, with temperatures expected to reach up to 38 degrees Celsius. Fire crews continue to tackle a huge blaze in Hampshire's New Forest. It started after a van caught fire near Ringwood before spreading to nearby heathland. Sky's meteorologist Joe Wheeler joins me now. So, Joe, on course for the hottest summer, and I guess that wouldn't come as a surprise to many people.
5: Oh, I don't think so. We're looking at the fifth heat wave of the year. And that's partly to do with how we calculate heat waves. I understand that. But in essence, we've had very warm weather since the end of May. And we're currently in the seventh consecutive week where we've seen no rainfall through southern parts of the country. Parts of Scotland have seen almost a month's worth in very short order last weekend. But, you know, fortunes vary. And we have seen quite extraordinary conditions. If we go back to the heatwave idea, ultimately, heatwave thresholds are a certain number of degrees above average for a place, which varies across the UK. And that means that several parts of the UK have gone into heatwave, come out of it, gone into it, come out of it. And that's why we're kind of saying, well, this is the fifth. You know, in 1995, in 1976, we might have just said, well, this is a hot summer. But you're looking at those aerial views now and the landscape is scorched. It is literally brown. It's yellow. And okay, there's a hosepipe ban for many parts of the country. And that would explain why many gardens are looking really sad. But, you know, that is a lot of really, really dry landscape. And of course, that increases the wildfire risk, that if anybody puts a spark to any of that. And of course, we had that in the New Forest on Sunday, where a van caught fire. It started a wildfire, and that spread even though you've got minimal winds. So, you know, the one thing creates another problem, which then can expand. So we've seen these very high temperatures since the end of May. In fact, May had some tropical nights for the first time, temperatures that didn't dip below 20 degrees Celsius overnight. We saw very warm, record-breaking conditions through June. July, not quite so. As I say, the highest temperature ever, 40.3, recorded 19th of July, 2022. At RAF Coningsby, not been surpassed. And it doesn't look as though we'll surpass that this week either. But we have also had 35 days where temperatures have exceeded 30 degrees Celsius, and that beats the previous record of 1995. And whilst we have just surpassed it, there was some confusion over one of the stations. Certainly over the next couple of days, we are going to see temperatures in excess of 30 degrees Celsius. So that will be broken as well. So if this turns out to be the hottest ever summer, that would not be a surprise. And of course, within that, as I say, we've got these drought conditions. Very little, if any, rain over southern parts. Reservoirs are now down to 69%, down 3% in the last week, 11.6% on the average. Five of them are extremely low. Interestingly, they are still higher than last year's values. But, you know, we are low in water, and about 1,500 extraction licenses have been revoked. And that is important for the farmers. Now, we've also had the earliest harvest in 20 years. Yields are slightly down because obviously the harvest was taken in early, as it should have been, has been. But, you know, the farmers are done and dusted. They're waiting to put in the winter crops now.
0: OK, Joe, thank you very much indeed. Now, it's emerged that Donald Trump surreptitiously switched planes as he left a NATO summit in Turkey last month after a possible threat to his life from Iran. The US president boarded Air Force One in view of television cameras as part of the elaborate ploy. That was the day after the US renewed military strikes against Iran after a breakdown in communications. And here we can see a catering truck with Trump reportedly aboard pulling away behind Air Force One en route to a military aircraft. The president then reportedly took off in another plane, often used by the vice president, unbeknownst to journalists and some White House staff on board Air Force One. He then secretly reboarded Air Force One and disembarked in full view of the cameras in the UK. Let's bring in our US correspondent, David Blevins, who's in Washington. And we knew, David, that there was some security concern about the Qatari plane and that he would have to move to Air Force One. We didn't know anything about a catering truck.
6: That's exactly right, Mark. Let me take you back to July 8th. The president posted online that he was departing Turkey on this old model Air Force One rather than on the new one gifted by Qatar, and no one really bought it. He claimed he was sending the new plane so that troops based in the UK could have a look around it. But it fueled speculation that they were seriously concerned by the threat posed by Iran and that the new model was not equipped to deal with that level of security threat. But that was only part of the story. We now know that the president boarded that old model, Air Force One, but then switched to a different military plane parked nearby on board a catering truck. Now, that's not the red carpet treatment normally afforded to the commander-in-chief. And that in itself, I think, tells us something about just how seriously the White House is taking Iran's threat to assassinate the president of the United States. But journalists travelling with the White House press pool, those who travel with the president to cover him wherever he goes, remained on board that Air Force One. They were told to keep their window shutters closed. In fact, when a photographer opened his window shutter on the right-hand side, he was told very quickly to close it again under the direction of the Secret Service. That is, of course, because the catering truck was on the right-hand side. But it raises a much bigger question. With those journalists left on board that Air Force One, which was effectively a decoy plane in the face of serious threat posed by Iran, did the White House endanger the lives of American citizens? That's the question being asked today, a question so far Secretary of State Marco Rubio has chosen to ignore. But this is a real mystery, and I don't think it's a question the White House is going to be able to ignore forever.
0: No, and it does seem a fair question. David, thank you very much indeed. To Colombia now, where emergency rescue teams have been working through the night to try to find survivors of the powerful earthquake. More than 220 are known to have died, with many more still missing. NBC correspondent George Solis is in Colombia and has the latest.
7: What you're seeing right now are those recovery efforts in real time. Behind me, you can see this effort. Many people, first responders and volunteers, forming a human chain to get debris from out of what used to be an apartment building out onto dump trucks here. Some of them without sleep, some of them survivors of the earthquake themselves, saying they have to help. They are compelled to help. They want to make sure the roads are clear so some of the heavy machinery can get in here. The only time any of this stops is if anyone thinks they might hear a voice from deep within the rubble, at which point everyone is quiet, hoping they find a survivor. Unfortunately, the death toll continues to climb. It stands at more than 160 lives lost. And we are now getting new images of how bad this quake was and how it caught so many people off guard. And again, you can just see by the surge of activity here, this isn't just first responders. These are volunteers. Some of them coming from far away because they want to spread the word. If they find someone's loved one, that they are able to tell them, we found that person alive here, or we found remains. Again, here in the early hours, more than 24 hours after the earthquake now, people are still hopeful that they will find survivors. But of course, with six of the country's airports closed, bringing resources in for help is going to be a challenge. Many Colombians saying they are going to rely on each other right now. This is an effort of just human spirit and will through all of this activity, and unfortunately still so many reeling after this earthquake.
0: The US President Donald Trump has backed controversial FIFA boss Gianni Infantino, saying it would be a terrible mistake to replace him. Infantino has found himself in hot water in the last fortnight as the fallout from his World Cup sell-off plans continue to unravel. Here's our sports correspondent, Rob Harris.
8: Well, we're now into the third week of this crisis that is engulfing world football, and Gianni Infantino is still clinging on, even as the critics grow. And those strong critics within his own FIFA council, the three vice presidents who accused him of breaching trust through deception. Now, we've not heard from FIFA since those three confederation chiefs from Europe, Asia and North America yesterday spoke out. But we have heard from Gianni Infantino's close friend, as he would see him, Donald Trump, posting on Truth Social overnight, saying FIFA would be making a terrible mistake if, for any reason, they even considered replacing President Gianni Infantino. He is fantastic, having just presided over the most successful World Cup by four times, we're unsure what that relates to, ever presented. If he is gone, it will never be as successful or profitable again. Well, some support there from the Oval Office. Even as I understand it, there are the FIFA vice presidents, some of them, who want Infantino out to not stand for re-election next March, to leave the FIFA presidency. That's how concerned they are about this failure of judgment, as they see it, over the attempts to sell off shares in the World Cup to private investors. Effectively, for them, it's a point of no return. There's just been too many things, including, you know, you hear concerns around about the FIFA Peace Prize handed out to Donald Trump last year by Infantino, you know, without any consultation with his FIFA council. A familiar theme, not consulting those he's meant to on big things. Very notable, suddenly making up for Trump missing out the Nobel Peace Prize to give him a one created by FIFA, let alone all the issues at the World Cup and following Balogun and the red card suspension being lifted. It's the accumulation of issues now which has led to this quite unprecedented uniting of the three of the six confederations coming out and speaking against Gianni Infantino. But he can cling on for now, unless they do try and call a vote of no confidence. It could roll on into the election next year. How sustainable is it maintaining this civil war in the world of football, particularly when there is a pressing point of the FIFA Under-20 Women's World Cup now in a month's time in Poland? Will UEFA carry out their threat to boycott all FIFA competitions? It's even more challenging with the event being held in Europe itself. And UEFA's leadership are due here in Salzburg for the season-opening Super Cup match tomorrow between Aston Villa and Paris Saint-Germain. But very few people are talking about the football. It's all about how football is run, or as some, including UEFA, would see it, being run badly at the moment by Gianni Infantino staying in power.
0: Rob Harris there. You're watching the News Hour. Coming up, more on the man who could become the United States' first Muslim senator if he gets elected

0: Back to the US now, and the man who could become the country's first Muslim senator if he gets elected in the November midterms. Abdul El-Sayed is a left-wing political outsider. He wants to tackle universal health care, take big money out of politics, and abolish President Trump's controversial ICE program. But is he too progressive for the people of Michigan? Our US correspondent James Matthews has been finding out.
1: I'm proud to introduce our next U.S. Senator from Michigan, Abdul El-Sayed.
2: I think he means revolution.
3: Can he win November? I don't think so.
4: Go in now.
2: He's full of
5: Abdul.
2: At least I don't let mine go in the middle of the Oval Office.
6: My name is Abdulrahman Muhammad El-Sayed.
5: Detroit, Michigan. They know their history here. This is the place that gave the world Motown music. There's been a key change here, politically.
6: And with a name like mine, I never thought running for office would be possible for somebody like me.
5: Abdul El-Sayed is the changing face of Democratic politics. The left-wing poster boy is the party's pick to run for the Senate.
6: And we're going to keep our tax dollars here at home instead of sending them abroad to fight wars we have no business fighting. And we're finally going to meet the unmet promise of guaranteeing every single person in this country the health care they need and deserve through Medicare for all.
5: His elevation reflects the Democrats' split. El-Sayed is the progressive outsider against the grain of a party establishment.
7: Go with the birch and that $69 mark. Don't actually attach to the cabinet.
5: In Michigan, they watch the old guard try and fail to block him. Abdul El-Sayed.
7: Hope. You know,
8: revolutionary.
5: It's a Democratic Party in civil war.
7: It's about the individual messages. The gentleman spoke of, primarily the health care, things of that nature, the increase in money that we're seeing in politics, dark money primarily.
9: Those sort of college areas, places where there are younger voters. When I say young voters, I mean in their 20s and in their 30s.
5: They're talking there about how El-Sayed scored with younger voters, students, wealthy white people. He ran on a progressive ticket, universal health care, taking big money out of politics, abolishing ICE immigration.
10: Assalamualaikum, everybody. My name is Abdul El-Sayed, running for U.S. Senate, trying to get money.
5: If he goes on to win a Senate seat, El-Sayed will be America's first Muslim senator. He is the candidate, social media savvy, who played it for clicks. On politics, he played on Israel, criticizing its actions in Gaza. We drove to Dearborn, Michigan, a city with a majority Arab American population. Abdul El-Sayed.
11: Very good.
12: Smart.
5: The shadow of Gaza divides Democrats. The fight is between a younger pro-Palestinian lobby and a party establishment that leans Israel.
13: In Dearborn, I've had members here, I could probably point to one on the mat right now, that's been affected directly by what's going on in the Middle East. People in Lebanon, people in the Palestine, these are my brothers and sisters that have lost here, not a family member, family members. We're talking one person lost 5, 6, and just multiple attacks. What's wrong with wanting to stop the machine from killing innocent people?
5: The party hierarchy takes a different direction of travel from El-Sayed. They backed his defeated rival, a moderate, with an eye on voter appeal across Middle America. Abdul El-Sayed.
14: For the people.
5: But as priorities change, so do politics.
14: I can't even tell you right now about shopping for grocery, for example. I'm in there for about at least an hour and a half shopping. Not because the choices that I don't want to eat or eat. It's just because of how I got to squeeze the dollar right now.
5: Uniting the party is the challenge for El-Sayed. It's complicated. Take the last election here. U.S. policy on Israel prompted many Arab Americans to vote Trump. It blocked the route for Kamala Harris, a black woman, on her presidential run. So how does that sit with you now when you're being asked to support El-Sayed?
3: I mean, it's an interesting dynamic, right? It's an interesting dynamic. And so it's like, you know, how do you do that? You know, and it goes back to what he says. People have to sit down and have these conversations and work through the issues and get to know one another and understand that you're not just representing one demographic, one racial demographic, but you're representing a group of people. And how are you going to meet everyone's needs?
8: Not socialism, communism. It's communism. These are communists.
5: Communist is the Trump framing of Abdul El-Sayed. And there's more.
8: Well, the one thing is we have jihadists being elected all over the place. Abdul.
5: And more still.
8: He's full of
12: Abdul, how are you doing? I'm good. I'm from Sky News in the UK. Nice to meet you. James Matthews. Right, he says, if you pardon the language, you're full of What do you say to that?
2: At least I don't let mine go in the middle of the Oval Office.
5: There's no doubt there's an excitement around the new man here. The numbers tell you that. The Democrats' problem is that what he has to say and what they want to hear doesn't necessarily find an echo across a party disunited. It is a party's identity crisis, and it puts electability on the line. James Matthews, Sky News, in Detroit, Michigan.
0: Right, let's have a look at the weather.
15: I hope we haven't forgotten anything.
16: Travel insurance, I tick that box.
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0: It's turning hotter with heatwave conditions returning, especially for England and Wales. The Met Office have an amber warning for heat covering much of central England from 9 a.m. to midnight on Thursday, while Ireland has yellow warnings for most eastern parts running from tomorrow to early Friday. Before then, it'll be largely fine into the evening, but northern Scotland and the west of Ireland look fairly cloudy. England and Wales will be dry and mostly clear tonight, but it'll be cloudier elsewhere with showery rain in the northwest, concentrated over Scotland. It'll be warm generally. England and Wales look mostly sunny tomorrow morning. Elsewhere, it'll be cloudier with outbreaks of rain in the far west and over much of northern Scotland for a time. It'll be very warm overall, hot in the south with 33 Celsius likely. The afternoon will bring long sunny spells to England, Wales and southern Scotland and eastern parts of Ireland and Northern Ireland. Expect good viewing conditions for the eclipse during the evening there and the Perseid meteor shower overnight. Thursday looks even hotter.
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0: It's turning hotter with heatwave conditions returning, especially for England and Wales. The Met Office have an amber warning for heat covering much of central England from 9 a.m. to midnight on Thursday, while Ireland has yellow warnings for most eastern parts running from tomorrow to early Friday. Before then, it'll be largely fine into the evening, but northern Scotland and the west of Ireland look fairly cloudy. England and Wales will be dry and mostly clear tonight, but it'll be cloudier elsewhere with showery rain in the northwest, concentrated over Scotland. It'll be warm generally. England and Wales look mostly sunny tomorrow morning. Elsewhere, it'll be cloudier with outbreaks of rain in the far west and over much of northern Scotland for a time. It'll be very warm overall, hot in the south with 33 Celsius likely. The afternoon will bring long sunny spells to England, Wales and southern Scotland and eastern parts of Ireland and Northern Ireland. Expect good viewing conditions for the eclipse during the evening there and the Perseid meteor shower overnight. Thursday looks even hotter.
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0: You're watching the News Hour. Coming up, more on the controversy surrounding the government's prisoner release scheme. We'll hear from the Association of Police.

0: The Prime Minister says he's confident he can prevent the early release of PC Andrew Harper's killers. Andy Burnham has faced increasing pressure over the case as the government continues to try to find ways to stop overcrowding in prisons. Let's speak now to Danielle Stone, who's the criminal justice lead for the Association of Police and Crime Commissioners, as well as the Fire and Crime Commissioner of Northamptonshire. Thank you very much for being with us. First of all, what do you make of Andy Burnham's determination to exclude PC Harper's killers from the early release scheme?
1: Well, it's really understandable, isn't it? And I think we all need to be really responsive to victims and listen to their concerns and what they're saying. I do think it's a bit difficult making an exception. I do think he needs to find a way of making that a category issue, not an individual exceptional issue.
0: Right, but in principle, do you think he's right to try to keep them behind bars?
1: Well, clearly, you know, it's a risk, isn't it, having people like that let out. And it doesn't send a very good message about our justice system. So I think he's right to try it, and good luck to him. But I think it needs to be done on a category basis, not an individual one.
0: Yes, it's difficult, isn't it? Do you worry how they will achieve such an outcome, because it's not exactly clear how they're going to do it?
1: What we do know is that our prison system is in crisis, and it's in crisis because of decades of disinvestment, actually. So the government clearly has to do something, as the previous government was going to do as well, in terms of freeing up prison spaces. And so they're right to be doing something, aren't they? And I think what the public needs to be reassured about, to be honest, is that when people are being released from prison, that does not mean they're not being punished. They are still being punished, but they're being punished in the community in a variety of different ways, appropriate to their sentencing. So they are still being punished.
0: Yes. I mean, there is this argument that there should be this category of prisoners responsible for killing emergency workers, for instance, and they should be excluded. Lawyers are saying, however, that at the time of the sentencing, at the time of that case, there was no separate category. So it's not a simple way forward, is it?
1: No, and everything needs to be done within the law, doesn't it? And that's why I don't think making an exception is the right thing to do. We have to have everything that we do in the justice system needs to be bounded by law, and that's quite right. But what we do want is fairness and justice. And what we do need to do is centre the victims and make sure that the victims are at the heart of what we're doing and that they feel safe and comfortable about whatever it is the government is doing.
0: Yeah, and on that point, I mean, the whole system relies on a system of monitoring and rehabilitation, if you like, outside of prison. But that is a system that is already under considerable strain. Do you have confidence that that system is going to be rigorous enough?
1: Well, what the government is doing, for understandable reasons, is taking pressure off prisons and putting that pressure onto policing and onto our communities and on probation, of course. And so what I hope is going to happen is more investment in all those three things. And, you know, as a part of that, I'm really pleased the government is investing 10 million extra pounds in victim services. And I think it's really helpful that they're setting up a hotline for victims as well, so we know what people are thinking and feeling and experiencing. I think that's really helpful. But I think there is more that should and could be done. And in particular, you know, I'm a police fire and crime commissioner in Northamptonshire. I know exactly what kind of pressure policing is under at the moment. Policing has been under-resourced in many areas for many, many years. We're looking forward to the government finding a fairer funding formula for us all. But in the short term, I think they need to be paying attention to pressure on policing.
0: Well, I mean, that is the problem, because a number of these prisoners could be out early next year. And these improvements and in this investment in the probation service, I mean, that doesn't produce results overnight. It takes some time to train new probation officers, for instance. Do you worry that there won't be a rigorous enough scheme in place when these prisoners come out?
1: Well, I think we're in a really difficult position, and I think we need to applaud the government's efforts to do something about it. And we all have a contribution to make there. But we certainly do need more investment in probation. One of the things I'm a little bit hopeful about, I think up until recently, prisons, police, probation have found it hard to recruit. And that's predicated on the lack of investment in all those services. So I think it's really helpful that the government is investing a lot more money. And I think recruitment will become easier.
0: And just finally, I mean, how worried are the police about the scheme overall, the early release scheme overall?
1: Well, what the police and my office are doing and commissioners' offices generally are doing is looking to see how we can all take pressure off policing by having a bigger focus on out-of-court resolutions, for example, so to stop people going through the court system in the first place. I'm really keen, like Lord Timpson was when he was the prison minister, in finding ways of getting women out of the policing, out of the custody system, because they mostly, 60% of those women, do not pose any real threat. And so an easy way of freeing up prison places would be early release for women.
0: OK, Danielle Stone, we've got to leave it there, but thank you very much indeed for coming on.
1: My pleasure.
0: And just a reminder, stay with us, because in the next hour I'll be speaking live to PC Andrew Harper's mother, Debbie Adlam. That's coming up at 6 o'clock, so do stay with us for that. You are watching the News Hour. Coming up, all you need to know ahead of the UK's most dramatic solar eclipse in decades. And in sport, like father, like son, the teenage cricketer who looks to be a chip off the old block.

0: Just some breaking news. More than 90 people are feared dead after a boat has capsized close to Zimbabwe's border. The ship capsized on Lake Kariba, which lies on the border between Zimbabwe and Zambia. Zimbabwe's police force says rescue efforts are underway. It's believed the vessel was carrying 90 passengers and 5 crew members. Now, people all over the country will be gathering tomorrow evening to witness the most significant partial solar eclipse since 1999. More than 90% of the sun will be blocked by the moon between the hours of 6 and 8pm. But as the time draws closer, experts are warning people to wear protective solar eclipse glasses that are less than 10 years old to avoid injury. Joining me now is Professor Catherine Hayman, an astrophysicist, Scotland's first female astronomer royal, and someone who is going to be very important to me in the next 24 hours. Welcome. So, where do we start? It all looks pretty set fair. If not in Scotland, where you are, certainly further south, how excited should we be?
1: Oh, extremely excited. I mean, we all know that the Earth spins around, the Moon goes around the Earth goes around the Sun. These are all things that we learn. But to see this happening in real time, this slow motion of the Moon as it comes, crosses in front of the Sun, the Moon and the Sun sort of slowly setting in our sky over the course of that 2 hours. It's just beautiful to watch that celestial motion in action and to think that our eyes are in a direct line to the Moon and the Sun. It's going to be magical, Mark. And I really hope as many people as possible have got clear skies to see this event, because it's so...
0: Yeah, well, let's hope so. And how should people look at this? I mean, you mentioned there the glasses, eclipse glasses. Obviously, that's perfect. You've got them. Bring them tomorrow.
1: Well, if you have got a pair of eclipse glasses, this is the best way to see it. Really, really important. Do not look at the sun with your own eyes. People are going to be hearing this again and again over the next 24 hours, but it is so important. But obviously not everyone has got a pair of these. So, Mark, I'm also going to be bringing my colander. All right. So don't look through the colander. What you guys want to do is you want to position your colander so the sun is shining down into the colander, and then you want to look at the shadow behind it on a wall or on the floor. And what you'll see in the shadow is you'll see the shadow of the colander, but you'll see bright spots where there are holes where the pasta water would normally drain through. But here's the fun thing during an eclipse. The holes that you'll see in the shadow aren't perfect circles, as they normally would be. You start to see this crescent of the sun form. And when you're at the peak of the partial eclipse, when there's more than 90% of the sun covered, then you'll really see these sort of sharp crescents in the shadow of your colander. So that's a safe way to do it.
0: I've got to warn you, there are people in our newsroom who think you just look straight through the colander at the sun. I'm not going to name names, but there were plenty.
1: Very important. Do not look at the sun with your own eyes. And I think a lot of people think, oh, you know, I occasionally glance at the sun. You shouldn't do that anyway. But during the eclipse, there's that temptation to keep looking back and back and back again. And that just does serious damage to your retinas. This is a magical experience, but we don't want anyone to have permanent damage to their eyesight. So colanders, there are astronomical societies across the whole of the UK who have got events on. So have a Google, see what your local astronomers are doing, because they will have some of these that you can go and borrow and have a look through. So have a Google around, because this is a really special moment for this perfect alignment between the Earth, the Moon and the Sun.
0: Right, it's not a total eclipse, a partial one, but what can scientists discover from even a partial eclipse?
1: Yeah, so during eclipses, we get to look at the what we call the corona. It's sort of the outer atmosphere of the sun. And that's because the moon is blocking out all of the light from the centre of the sun, which allows us to study that outer corona. And every so often, if we're lucky during an eclipse, there is something called a coronal mass ejection, where you get a sort of a splurge of high-energy particles that come out. And sometimes people see that during an eclipse as well. So those are great things that we can study. Actually, the European Space Agency have a fantastic new experiment that does artificial eclipses in space. So it lines up its spacecraft in front of the moon so it can do this sort of science with eclipses without having to wait for the Earth to be in alignment as well.
0: Right. Now, in the olden days, it was always a bit of foreboding, wasn't it? There was this eerie darkness and the temperature change and everything, and everybody thought this was portentous and ominous and so forth. But now we just enjoy it as a wonderful spectacle.
1: Absolutely, nothing to worry about. This is just the motion of the Earth, the Moon and the Sun all together, and this wonderful alignment with you here on planet Earth at this

0: past, and also the mathematicians of the past who actually could predict when eclipses could happen. You know, they were seen as sort of soothsayers, but they were just using mathematics to learn about their place in the universe.
1: Well, we might talk about that a bit more tomorrow, because how on earth do they know that the next one is going to be, what is it, the next full eclipse? I should know this already. I've been swatting. Is it 2090, September 2019?
0: 23rd of September 2019. Yeah. That's the next total eclipse in the United Kingdom. So anyone who is as old as we are, I'm sad to say that if we want to see a total eclipse, we are going to have to use our passports to leave the United Kingdom. If you really want to see a total eclipse... there's one on the 2nd of August next year, party in Malaga or Gibraltar.
1: Right, good. Now, as I say, we're meeting tomorrow at Newquay. That should be... You're in Scotland at the moment. That doesn't look great, does it, to be honest? And then... But you're getting on a spacecraft and coming down to Newquay, I
0: guilt,
1: hope.
0: The guilt that I am feeling about leaving Scotland... and abandoning Scotland for England at this celestial event. I mean, I have a lot of guilt, but I'm also quite selfish, and I love eclipses, so I really want to come and see this. And the cloud cover in Scotland is not looking great at the moment. But there are some patches, there are some holes, so I'm hopeful that my friends in Scotland will be able to see something at some point during the 2 hours of this partial eclipse.
1: Right. Look, very quickly, 30 seconds, Perseid meteor shower. Apparently we can see that tonight and tomorrow night, and this is more regular. What is it?
0: Absolutely. Perseids, all right, 30 seconds. We are currently hurtling through a trail of debris that was left behind by Comet Swift Tuttle as it passed through this part of the solar system in Christmas 1992. Very small clumps of dust and grains are hitting our atmosphere at speeds of over... for almost 45 miles per second, incredibly fast, incredibly hot, creates light streaks. Go out, make a wish on a shooting star for clear skies for the eclipse.
1: Professor, thank you very much indeed, and thank God you're going to be with me tomorrow. Thank you very much.
0: I'm looking forward to it, Mark.
1: I look forward to it as well. And, we'll have a special programme on the eclipse tomorrow evening here on Sky News. I'll be live from 5 p.m. from Newquay in Cornwall. Right, time from the sport for the sport now with Mike.

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1: An interesting weekend ahead for Dimitar Berbatov. Manchester United reportedly interested.
2: Nobody's knowing what's going to happen in the future.
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4: You grow impatient. Am I going to miss my moment?
5: Dimitar's our next target for you, Mr. Levy.
6: Well, we've made a better one for you.
1: Tottenham have reported them to the Premier League for tapping up Dimitar Berbatov.
5: I didn't feel that we'd done anything that was untoward, really.
4: Exhausting process. Mentally, it's not good for your mind.
7: The time is ticking on the final day of this transfer window. Is Dimitar Berbatov going to Manchester United?
4: Sir Alex is waiting for us. I'm starstruck. Then I find out that City are coming in with the offer.
8: The noisy neighbours would have been absolutely the noisiest ever.
4: And I'm like, no, just one club here, we go for United.
5: Daniel, I think, didn't do himself any favours.
4: And I took the phone and like, Daniel, please, we had a deal, I'm staying here, bam.
9: A difficult move is finally only completed just 20 minutes before the deadline.
4: Oh my God, it's done.
1: Dimitar Berbatov comes with a hefty price tag, but also an excellent reputation and an impressive scoring record.
2: What can I say? From year to year, Tottenham got better and better, and I hope when I come here, next year we can play in Champions League.
10: Let's take you back to your time in Germany. How difficult was that decision to leave there?
4: I was so used with the city, with the fans, with the people, playing good football, great football. But part of life and development of an athlete is that at one point probably he's going to be thinking, is there more? So the moment I start to think about this was the moment then for me it was clear that at one point maybe I needed to make my next step.
3: My family was married to German people. I played in Bayern Munich, so I followed all these clubs and I knew that Berbatov was the most talented striker there.
4: It was rumors here and there.

0: Yeah, my manager was trying to tell me from time to time. So the moment when my agent came in and say, now we have a very serious interest from Spurs, then I was like, all right.
1: Martino, the coach, is very good. He said, I know you, you can do well here.
2: When you are at Spurs and you want a player like Berbatov, is it possible for a club like Spurs to get Berbatov? And he knew that I knew him. I said, you will be...
3: You're watching the News Hour. Stay with us because in a few minutes I'll be speaking live to PC Andrew Harper's mother, Debbie Adlam. This comes after the Prime Minister, Andy Burnham, has said that he is confident that he can exclude his killers from this prisoner release scheme. He says he is looking to the Justice Secretary to come up with a plan, and he hopes he can come up with that plan by early September, and that that plan will then be put to Parliament. But certainly not a done deal, but at the top of the hour, I'll be getting the response of Debbie Adlam, the mother of PC Andrew Harper. So stay with us for that.
4: The best thing about being a Sky News journalist.
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4: Big Sky News journalist.
6: Ed Conway. Sky News, is anyone going to talk to us?
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5: Here it is.
4: First off, just the scale of what we're looking at.
6: Our data shows it's been happening. Question is, why it hasn't been stopped?
8: What's the best thing about being a Sky News journalist?
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9: A special edition of The World with me, Yalda Hakim.
10: Pakistan had the right to respond.
6: You're like, what?
9: Historic day here today. Congratulations. This is a huge moment. But what happens now?

0: It's 6 o'clock. I'm Mark Austin. This is the News Hour, the top stories so far this evening. The Prime Minister says he's confident he can stop the early release of PC Andrew Harper's killers. The police officer's mother, Debbie Adlam, joins me live to give her response to the latest developments. Also this evening, the heat records tumble. Now the Met Office says this summer is likely to be the hottest ever recorded. But as the country struggles through drought, a water main burst leads to thousands of gallons going down the drain. Also, Colombia's deadly earthquake, the desperate search for survivors as hospitals say they are overwhelmed. The extraordinary story of how President Trump hid in a catering truck to avoid an assassination attempt. And an eclipse not to miss. We discuss the do's and don'ts for tomorrow's big event. Good evening. The Prime Minister says he's confident he can stop the early release of PC Andrew Harper's killers. Andy Burnham has faced mounting pressure over the case after it emerged two men convicted of PC Harper's manslaughter would potentially benefit from the government's prisoner early release scheme. The Prime Minister says he's asked the Justice Secretary to come up with a plan by September. In a few minutes, I'll be speaking to PC Harper's mother, Debbie Adlam, but we begin tonight with this report from Sky's Molly Malone.
1: PC Andrew Harper was just 28 years old and newly married when he was killed while doing his job. He'd been responding to reports of a burglary. Thieves had been stealing a quad bike. As they drove off, PC Harper's ankle became caught in the getaway car's tow rope. They then dragged him for more than a mile to his death. Two of the men convicted of his manslaughter, said to have shown no remorse, were eligible for early release from prison. But now the Prime Minister is confident he can act with measures to prevent that from happening.
2: I hope we can get to a position where people who have committed the serious crimes are not in the position where they are being released early, and that would include the killers of PC Andrew Harper. That is my intention. I believe we can do it. But I now have to give time to the Justice Secretary to develop that plan, put in the detail and present it to Parliament in around 3 weeks' time.
1: It's not yet clear exactly how it will happen, but the government continue to review the policy. Amid wider reforms to make spaces available by looking at using the female estate to house men and speeding up the deportation of foreign prisoners. Whatever the plans look like, it will come as some relief for those that have been campaigning on this case.
3: For my members and those who were particularly on scene and at that same instant as Andrew, 7 years ago on the 15th of August this year is the anniversary, they're reliving this and it's personal to them. And I need the government to protect us as police officers, because officers up and down the country every single day run into danger when everybody else runs away from it. They put their lives on the line.
1: This was Andy Burnham's first big problem when he became Prime Minister. He acted to exclude rapists, groomers and those convicted of serious child sexual offences from this early release policy. But it was almost inevitable, with huge public and political pressure, that he'd need to look at ways to exempt Andrew Harper's killers. That is now coming, but officials have been clear that it won't be easy. And that's partly because further exemptions are not only seen as legally complicated, because it is now the law, but prisons are filling up again, with fears that going too far won't do enough to ease overcrowding.
4: One cannot have a situation where somebody does, you know, think of the worst imaginable thing somebody can do or a gang of people can do, and there is absolutely nowhere to put them, so they can't be arrested and taken away. A real problem, surely, too, is if we start exempting individual people because of the emotion attached to their victim, we are sentencing on a very, very poor principle indeed.
1: The whole point of this policy, now law, was to stop quick fixes, reactive, emergency, early release measures. It feels instead very different, and that this whole conversation won't be stopping anytime soon. Molly Malone, Sky News.
0: As I say, stay with us, because shortly I'll be speaking to PC Andrew Harper's mother, Debbie Adlam. Now, this summer is on course to become the warmest on record in the UK, according to the Met Office, surpassing the record that was set only last year. Provisional Met Office statistics show the UK's average temperature for summer so far has been 16.48 degrees Celsius, which is above the record set last year of 16.12. That is 1.88 degrees higher than the average temperature between 1991 and 2020. That comes as 45 million people across the country are now living in areas officially in drought. It's been the driest July in almost 200 years. An amber warning for extreme heat has been issued for large parts of England on Thursday, with temperatures expected to reach up to 38 degrees Celsius. Fire crews continue to tackle a huge blaze in Hampshire's New Forest. It started after a van caught fire near Ringwood before spreading to nearby heathland. Sky meteorologist Joe Wheeler has this update.
5: We're looking at the fifth heat wave of the year, and that's partly to do with how we calculate heat waves. I understand that. But in essence, we've had very warm weather since the end of May, and we're currently in the seventh consecutive week where we've seen no rainfall through southern parts of the country. Parts of Scotland have seen almost a month's worth in very short order last weekend. But you know, fortunes vary, and we have seen quite extraordinary conditions. If we go back to the heatwave idea, ultimately, heatwave thresholds are a certain number of degrees above average for a place, which varies across the UK. And that means that several parts of the UK have gone into heatwave, come out of it, gone into it, come out of it. And that's why we're kind of saying, well, this is the fifth. You know, in 1995, in 1976, we might have just said, well, this is a hot summer. But you're looking at those aerial views now, and the landscape is scorched. It is literally brown, it's yellow. And okay, there's a hosepipe ban for many parts of the country, and that would explain why many gardens are looking really sad. But you know, that is a lot of really, really dry landscape. And of course, that increases the wildfire risk, that if anybody puts a spark to any of that, and of course, we had that in the New Forest on Sunday, where a van caught fire. It started a wildfire, and that spread even though you've got minimal winds. So, you know, the one thing creates another problem, which then can expand. So we've seen these very high temperatures since the end of May. In fact, May had some tropical nights for the first time, temperatures that didn't dip below 20 degrees Celsius overnight. We saw very warm, record-breaking conditions through June. July, not quite so. As I say, the highest temperature ever, 40.3, recorded 19th of July 2022 at RAF Coningsby, not been surpassed. And it doesn't look as though we'll surpass that this week either. But we have also had 35 days where temperatures have exceeded 30 degrees Celsius, and that beats the previous record of 1995. And whilst we have just surpassed it, there was some confusion over one of the stations. Certainly over the next couple of days, we are going to see temperatures in excess of 30 degrees Celsius, so that will be broken as well. So if this turns out to be the hottest ever summer, that would not be a surprise. And of course, within that, as I say, we've got these drought conditions. Very little, if any, rain over southern parts. Reservoirs are now down to 69%, down 3% in the last week, 11.6% on the average. Five of them are extremely low. Interestingly, they are still higher than last year's values. But, you know, we are low in water, and about 1,500 extraction licenses have been revoked. And that is important for the farmers. Now, we've also had the earliest harvest in 20 years. Yields are slightly down because obviously the harvest was taken in early, as it should have been, has been. But, you know, the farmers are done and dusted. They're waiting to put in the winter crops now.
0: Joe Wheeler there. Now, the Prime Minister says he's confident he can prevent the early release of PC Andrew Harper's killers. Andy Burnham has faced increasing pressure over the case as the government continues to find ways to stop overcrowding in prisons. I'm pleased to say the mother of PC Andrew Harper, Debbie Adam, joins me now. Good evening, and thank you very much for taking the time to speak to us. So we've heard there the position of Andy Burnham saying he's increasingly confident that your son's killers will stay in prison. Are you increasingly confident?
6: I wouldn't say I'm increasingly confident, but I have more confidence than I had earlier in the day yesterday. I have to be very careful where I'm putting my trust at the moment. But I think, you know, the fact that Downing Street have actually been in touch and they are saying, you know, that they would do everything they can, that is very different to what I was hearing last week. So, I'm hopeful, but I've got to be careful with how much hope I have, really.
0: Well, of course, because you're, you know, it's proving to be a journey of progress and then setbacks. And how has the constant changing of the position impacted you? You say you're finding it difficult to put trust in anyone. How has it impacted you?
6: It just makes you, you're so up and down. You try and work out, what have I got to deal with? You know, where is this going to leave us? The thought of whatever day they come out, it's going to be a bad day for all of us. We need to know, basically. We need to know so we can actually start to try and get our heads around the situation. And, you know, we're going to have this day happen at some point. But it's only right and just that they do the time that they've been served sentences for. So, you know, we've just got to keep on hoping that this is actually done so that, you know, this is the least we can do for Andrew.
0: Do you fear another setback even now, even if the Prime Minister is saying he will not accept that it is impossible to do more? Because there's a bit of a process to go through. He's saying the Justice Secretary has got to come up with a way of doing this. That's got to then be put before Parliament. It's not a straightforward path, is it?
6: No, I understand. Obviously, there's certain things that have to be done. There's certain rules and processes in place. But that doesn't make it impossible. You know, I would imagine, it might sound like a weird thing to say, but to actually have got to the point where they're releasing them early must have actually been quite tricky as well. You know, that's not just a case of open the door, there you go. That must have been a process. And I just have to trust in the process that, you know, they find the way, because that's their roles. This isn't my role to do. My role is to protect Andrew's memory and protect us. And, you know, the police force as a whole, I think are relying on me at the moment to actually stand up for them in this, because it's, you know, this is for all of the police forces and all of the emergency services, not just for Andrew. But for me, obviously, it's for Andrew.
0: Do you accept that it's going to be difficult to make an exception in an individual case? Because I suppose it raises the questions then about if in one case, why not in another case? And then there's this whole prospect of other prisoners going, hang on a minute, and raising legal claims. Do you accept it's difficult to come up with a way to do this?
6: I understand the sentiment behind, you know, some people don't realise the difference between emergency service workers dying on duty and other deaths. And I think that's fundamental, really, in this situation. You know, Andrew would not have been killed had he not have been there doing his duty. He was way over his time. He should have been at home already. He was still there. And, you know, there is a difference. Whether you understand it or not, there is a difference. Equally, as I've explained a few times today, I personally believe should an emergency service worker turn out to be one of the bad apples, you know, they also deserve a higher sentence. They deserve more punishment. But they also need looking after at this end of the boat. They need to be, you know, they need to be looked after when the worst happens.
0: Yeah. I mean, so what you're talking about is a category of prisoners responsible for killing emergency workers, and they should be excluded. I mean, but lawyers are saying at the time of your son's killing, there was no legal category of such offences. So that is a problem. I mean, there's an irony to this, of course, because of Harper's Law, which has come, but, yeah, you know, may not be able to help the Harper family.
6: No, I understand that. But I think the issue here is really, you know, we're hearing things like you can't do things retrospectively. But that, to me, is exactly what's happening. We've been given a sentence and now it's being changed. So you can't have it always. You know, if you retrospectively change what time they're going to be doing, then don't tell me you can't do something retrospectively.
0: Yeah. Now, what about the impact on you, the family and the colleagues? I know because we were speaking a little earlier and you talked about colleagues who were there, who saw what happened. And I mean, you're in contact with them, presumably.
6: Not really, to be honest. I think it's one of those things that unless you were there, I don't think it's something that the officers want to talk about. You know, it's very, very difficult for them. You know, the incident of that night is too horrific. I spoke to the paramedic afterwards because I don't know. I just wanted to see him when he was there, and he was very, very honest at the time. And he said to me, I didn't try to do very much because I knew he'd had enough. So from that perspective, yeah, we've discussed it. So, it's very difficult. I think for the emergency service workers that were actually there that night, it's not something, even amongst themselves, they probably, you know, don't want to go there, but they are probably the people they do talk to about it.
0: Of course, and there, I mean, there have been colleagues who have made statements saying that they want these two to stay behind bars.
6: Everyone's seen the images. Everyone's seen the, they're just ridiculous faces, and it was an entertainment day. You know, it was
0: the pictures of them smiling. You mean?
6: Yeah, I mean, we saw it in court. You know, that's not the only time we saw that kind of action. So this is what plays on my mind is when they do come out, which they will be out before too long anyway. You know, it's going to be a bit of a circus for them to, you know, to see. You know, I don't believe that they'll behave when they're out anyway. But obviously that's going to be a very difficult time for us to endure really anyway.
0: I mean, this whole fight, Debbie, people have described it as re-traumatising for you and your family. How do you keep going with it? How do you keep going with such an intense personal fight?
6: I think for me personally, it is just a given that I have to do. I don't have a choice in the matter. I don't feel I have a choice. I've got to be, I can't live my life and not stand up for Andrew. It's just a drive from somewhere, I don't know, but it's absolutely exhausting.
0: As re-traumatising for you and your family, how do you keep going with it? How do you keep going with such an intense personal fight?
6: I think for me personally, it is just a given that I have to do. I don't have a choice in the matter. I don't feel I have a choice. I've got to be, I can't live my life and not stand up for Andrew. It's just a drive from somewhere, I don't know, but it's absolutely exhausting and it's absolutely unfair that we should be in this position. On top of everything else, we're still learning how to survive without Andrew being around after what happened. You know, that isn't easy. And this weekend is his anniversary, you know, 7 years this weekend. So we should be able to focus on that. And at the moment, I'm not able to. I don't know quite how I'm going to get through the weekend with all of this going on because, you know, my focus has been on trying to do other things for him and trying to keep his killers in prison, which sounds like a ridiculous thing to say.
0: Well, you just really answered my next question because as you have yourself just mentioned there, August the 15th, 2019 was the was the date. And
6: and it's absolutely unfair that we should be in this position. You know, on top of everything else, we still have to, we're still learning how to survive without Andrew being around after what happened. You know, that isn't easy. And this weekend is his anniversary, you know, 7 years this weekend. So we should be able to focus on that. And at the moment, I'm not able to. I don't know quite how I'm going to get through the weekend with all of this going on, because, you know, my focus has been on trying to do other things for him and trying to keep his killers in prison, which sounds like a ridiculous thing to say.
0: Well, you just really answered my next question, because as you have yourself just mentioned there, August the 15th, 2019 was the date. And I was going to ask you how you will deal with that and manage that while all this is going on this weekend.
6: Yeah, I'm going to stop everything media wise. I'm not going to do anything. I'm going to try and be with my family, and, you know, we just get through it somehow, doing it privately. You know, it's not the time to be talking to the media. We've got to take that time for ourselves, because it's a really painful time. And weirdly, the lead up is normally something that really builds up quickly, and you realise, you know, you're getting really crabby with people and stuff. And all of that has just been so bizarre, because obviously this is like 3 weeks on since this all began. So I've kind of, it's weirdly gone beside me. You know, so I think it might hit hard when it actually comes to it, if we're not focusing on everything else. I don't know. It's yet to be seen what the weekend brings, really.
0: If Andy Burnham doesn't find a way to do this now, you spoke right at the beginning of this interview about trust. Would you lose faith in him and the government if it doesn't happen now?
6: Absolutely. I can't really. I mean, this goes back to the trust, and allowing myself to believe that it might happen. I don't really know how I deal with it, to be honest. I know they are going to be out before too long. I know we're not talking an enormous amount of time, but it's a point of principle. So I'll have to deal with that if it happens. But I will probably want to lock myself away for a little bit. You know, and try and work out what the mental process is of that.
0: So if Andy Burnham is watching this in Downing Street, what would your message be to him now?
6: I suppose it's really, you know, you've asked us to trust in you. We're trying to put our trust in you, and we do really, really appreciate that. Obviously, this isn't an easy thing to do. But this is bigger than us. You know, this is for the emergency service workers, and the public have shown their support by the petition, which is obviously grown to nearly a million signatures. But it's bigger than us, and, you know, I think our society as a whole needs to be considered in this decision. But ultimately, for me, it's about Andrew. So.
0: And just finally, I just wonder what Andrew, what your son would make of all this going on now.
6: Yeah, I've been asked that a few times today, and I think I've come to, because I found it very difficult to answer that question, and I think it's because it's too painful to think about what would be going through his head if he was to be able to say he's looking down and what's going on. I find it, that hurts me to even think about what he would be feeling. So, yeah, that's one of those questions that's really hard to answer, I'm afraid.
0: Yeah, listen, I understand.
6: I can't answer that.
0: Listen, I appreciate you coming on. I feel for you this coming weekend, Debbie, and thank you very much indeed for agreeing to come on the programme. Thank you.
6: Okay, thank you very much. Thank you.
0: Right, you're watching the NewsHour coming up as the UK looks forward to its most significant solar eclipse in a generation. Parts of Spain prepare for

0: Now, as the UK prepares itself for the biggest solar eclipse since 1999, people in Mallorca are readying for something even more spectacular. The Spanish Balearic Islands will plunge into total darkness tomorrow evening as they experience a 90-second-long total eclipse, the first in over 120 years. Let's go live to Palma and speak to our Europe correspondent, Alistair Bunkle. Evening, Alistair. So we get a partial eclipse, good though that will be. You get the real deal.
1: Yeah, Mark, I think you're going to be down in Cornwall, aren't you? And forgive me, a bit of one-upmanship. It's going to be good down there. It's going to be very good here. Palma's probably one of the best places in the world to watch the total eclipse from. It sort of makes its way across a band from the kind of the northwest tip of Spain through the centre of the country and then here to the Balearic Isles, where really it will be the last kind of moment for people to watch it. So about an hour from now, in 24 hours' time, 8:31, the total eclipse is due to happen when the moon blocks the sun and plunges Mallorca into darkness for about 90 seconds. And, you know, Spain has already got a lot of tourists here. It's the summer season. Thousands of people come to Spain for their summer holidays. But the Spanish government reckon around 500,000 extra tourists are coming for this eclipse alone. And we've been speaking to people in Palma about their expectations for tomorrow night.
2: You're going to watch the eclipse, are you?
3: I'm going to try, you know. It's going to be busy everywhere, I expect. So, but we'll try to get a decent place.
2: Excited?
4: So excited, yeah. It's going to be great.
2: Once in a lifetime?
4: Once in a lifetime opportunity, really.
2: Have you seen one before?
5: No, but I saw a partial eclipse in Alabama with my mum. But I think we're here to see the eclipse tonight.
2: That'd be amazing. Are you looking forward to it?
5: Maybe.
1: Well, little George there is not going to get a partial eclipse. He'll get a total eclipse watching it. And they're going to be watching it, they tell us, from the beach here. Really good position to watch it from, looking westward as the sun sets. And because it will be just before dusk, that should give it an extra special moment for the thousands who will be here to watch it. Of course, you know, sunglasses like mine here are no good. You have to have, if you're going to stare directly at the sun in the eclipse, special certified glasses because of the risk of looking directly at the sun's rays. But for Mallorca, for the Balearic Islands, this is the first time they've had a total eclipse since 1905, and it is more than once in a generation opportunity, because the next one is not due to take place for more than 150 years to the year 2180. So very much once in a generation for people here, whether they're the locals or some of the thousands of tourists who are here spending their summer holidays here and getting that as a bit of a cherry on top of their cake for their summer.
0: All right, well, enjoy the spectacle. Alistair, thank you very much indeed, and we'll speak tomorrow. And we will speak because we'll have a special programme on the eclipse tomorrow evening here on Sky News. I'll be live from 5 p.m, as Alistair Bunkle says, in Newquay in Cornwall. Well, earlier, Scotland's Astronomer Royal, Professor Catherine Hayman, told me the best ways to watch the eclipse.
6: If you have got a pair of eclipse glasses, this is the best way to see it. Really, really important. Do not look at the sun with your own eyes. People are going to be hearing this again and again over the next 24 hours, but it is so important. But obviously not everyone has got a pair of these. So, Mark, I'm also going to be bringing my colander. All right. So don't look through the colander. What you guys want to do is you want to position your colander so the sun is shining down into the colander, and then you want to look at the shadow behind it on a wall or on the floor. And what you'll see in the shadow is you'll see the shadow of the colander, but you'll see bright spots where there are holes where the pasta water would normally drain through. But here's the fun thing during an eclipse. The holes that you'll see in the shadow aren't perfect circles, as they normally would be. You start to see this crescent of the sun form. And when you're at the peak of the partial eclipse, when there's more than 90% of the sun covered, then you'll really see these sort of sharp crescents in the shadow of your colander. So that's the safe way to do it. Get root around in your kitchen cabinet.
0: And Prof Hayman will be with me in Newquay tomorrow. Let's have a check on the weather.
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0: And guess what? It's turning hotter, with heatwave conditions returning, especially for England and Wales. The Met Office have an amber warning for heat covering much of central England from 9 a.m. to midnight on Thursday, while Ireland has yellow warnings for most eastern parts running from tomorrow to early Friday. Before then, it'll be largely fine into the evening, but northern Scotland and the west of Ireland look fairly cloudy. England and Wales will be dry and mostly clear tonight, but it'll be cloudier elsewhere, with showery rain in the northwest concentrated over Scotland. It'll be warm generally. England and Wales look mostly sunny tomorrow morning.
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0: You're watching the News Hour. Coming up, we'll look at Donald Trump's convoluted route back from the NATO summit in Turkey, with his team beset by

0: why it hasn't been stopped.
1: Now, it's emerged that Donald Trump surreptitiously switched planes as he left a NATO summit in Turkey last month after a possible threat to his life from Iran. The US president boarded Air Force One in view of television cameras as part of the elaborate ploy. That was the day after the US renewed military strikes against Iran after a breakdown in communications. And here we can see this catering truck with Trump reportedly aboard, pulling away behind Air Force One en route to a military aircraft. The president then reportedly took off in that other plane, often used by the vice president, unbeknownst to journalists and some White House staff. He then secretly reboarded Air Force One and disembarked in the UK in full view of the cameras. So, all pretty fascinating. Let's speak to Ken Gray, retired FBI special agent and now professor of practice at the University of New Haven. And good to talk to you. And this is extraordinary. What do you make of all this, a catering truck in this clandestine operation?
2: Hi, Mark. Good to be with you. This sounds like the plot out of a Tom Clancy novel. You could imagine Jack Ryan being the one doing this movement, this surreptitious movement to another plane. It really does sound like the stuff of novels as opposed to reality. That being said, though, there was a credible threat against the president. Secret Service decided that they needed to move the president to another plane. And so we first learned about this with the leak investigation, about why the president chose not to get on the Qatari-provided plane that was the new Air Force One and instead was going to fly on the old Air Force One. But now we have the second shoe dropping, and that is this whole story about the president being sneaked off the plane on a catering vehicle and move to another plane and then flying on that one to the UK.
1: I'd love to know who it was who plucked up the courage to tell President Trump they were going to stick him on a catering truck to get to well, maybe that's perfect for President Trump. But I mean, how would they have broken all this to the president? It would have been a senior security man.
2: Absolutely. So the president has a detail with him, a Secret Service detail. The head of that Secret Service detail would be the one that would inform the president of this change in plan, the need to do this for security purposes. Again, don't forget that this was a credible threat that the Secret Service had and that they thought they were moving the president to a safer route just in case the Iranians IRGC was able to carry out an attack on this plane.
1: Yeah, I say senior security man, senior security woman for that matter. Now, look, I remember at the time we were told he would not be using this new Qatari donated plane because that was believed to be a problem given the threat and, you know, the lack of security measures. What we knew nothing about was this other maneuver. Are you surprised at this? Do you think it happens when we don't know and never find out?
2: Absolutely. That is, I believe that Secret Service becomes aware of threats against the president and takes steps to ensure his protection. And I think that that is something that occurs on a regular basis. But remember, this president has had several attempts against him. He was shot down in Butler, Pennsylvania. There was a gunman that was found on the golf course waiting, lying in wait for him. There was the attack there at the press dinner. There was the attack on the White House. And then during the 250 celebrations, during the UFC match there on White House grounds, there was a plot to use drones to set off an attack on the president. So he has come under more attempts against his life than other presidents have had. And so by this time, if the Secret Service tells him that he's going to have to get into be transferred by this vehicle, I'm sure by this time he's like, all right, tell me what to do.
1: Yeah, he would listen. What about this point, though, that all the media, of course, everyone else who was flying on Air Force One, as far as the security team knew, I mean, well, they still went. I mean, they could have been blown out of the sky. What about this whole thing about putting other people's lives, other Americans' lives at risk?
2: Yeah. So we don't know the details of what exactly the threat was. So the threat could have been a person on board Air Force One, or it could have been shoulder-fired missiles being used against Air Force One. We just don't know the details to be able to assess what the threat was to those individuals on board the plane that was not the president.
1: Do you think we'd have heard about this had it not leaked out in this way?
2: I doubt if we would have gotten these details. The reason I say that is that whenever you have a threat like this here, somebody has provided that threat information. And by potentially stops future information like that from going to Secret Service. So I'm really amazed that we learned about this at all because of the fact that you don't want to reveal your source.
1: Ken, very interesting. I appreciate you coming on. Thank you very much.
2: Anytime.
1: Right, let's get some sport now with Mike.

0: one big clap. Please do it. 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Thank you.
1: An interesting weekend ahead for Dimitar Berbatov. Manchester United reportedly interested.
2: Nobody's knowing what's going to happen in the future.
3: Over my dead body, you won't leave Spurs.
4: You grow impatient. Am I going to miss my moment?
5: Dimitar's our next target for you, Mr. Levy.
6: We'll meet a better one for you.
1: Tottenham have reported them to the Premier League for tapping up Dimitar Berbatov.
5: I didn't feel that we'd done anything that was untoward, really.
4: Exhausting process. Mentally, it's not good for your mind.
7: The time is ticking on the final day of this transfer window. Is Dimitar Berbatov going to Manchester United?
4: Sir Alex is waiting for us. I'm starstruck. Then I find out that City are coming in with the offer.
8: The noisy neighbours would have been absolutely the noisiest ever.
4: And I'm like, no, just one club here, we go for United.
5: Daniel, I think, didn't do himself any favours.
4: And I took the phone and like, Daniel, please, we had a deal, I'm staying here, bam.
9: A difficult move has finally only completed just 20 minutes before the deadline.
4: Oh my God, it's done.
1: Dimitar Berbatov comes with a hefty price tag, but also an excellent reputation and an impressive scoring record.
2: What can I say? From year to year, Tottenham got better and better, and I hope when I come here, next year we can play in Champions League.
10: Let's take you back to your time in Germany. How difficult was that decision to leave there?
4: I was so used with the city, with the fans, with the people, playing good football, great football. But part of life and development of an athlete is that at one point probably he's going to be thinking, is there more? So the moment I start to think about this was the moment then for me it was clear that at one point maybe I needed to make my next step.
3: My family was married to German people. I played in Bayern Munich, so I followed all these clubs and I knew that Berbatov was the most talented striker there.
4: It was rumors here and there. My manager was trying to tell me from time to time. So the moment when my agent came in and said, now we have a very serious interest from Spurs, then I was like, all right.
2: Martino, the coach, is very good. He said, I know you, you can do well here.
3: When you are at Spurs and you want a player like Berbatov, is it possible for a club like Spurs to get Berbatov? And he knew that I knew him. I said, you will be a revelation here in this league.
4: Thing over the
11: to Colombia now, where emergency rescue teams have been working through the night to try to find survivors of a powerful earthquake. More than 220 people are known to have died, with many more still missing. NBC correspondent George Solis is in Colombia with the latest.
12: What you're seeing right now are those recovery efforts in real time. Behind me, you can see this effort. Many people, first responders and volunteers, forming a human chain to get debris from out of what used to be an apartment building out onto dump trucks here. Some of them without sleep. Some of them survivors of the earthquake themselves, saying they have to help. They are compelled to help. They want to make sure the roads are clear so some of the heavy machinery can get in here. The only time any of this stops is if anyone thinks they might hear a voice from deep within the rubble, at which point everyone is quiet, hoping they find a survivor. Unfortunately, the death toll continues to climb. It stands at more than 160 lives lost. And we are now getting new images of how bad this quake was and how it caught so many people off guard. And again, you can just see by the surge of activity here, this isn't just first responders. These are volunteers. Some of them coming from far away because they want to spread the word. If they find someone's loved one, that they are able to tell them, we found that person alive here, or we found remains. Again, here in the early hours, more than 24 hours after the earthquake now, people are still hopeful that they will find survivors. But of course, with six of the country's airports closed, bringing resources in for help is going to be a challenge. Many Colombians saying they are going to rely on each other right now. This is an effort of just human spirit and will through all of this activity, and unfortunately still so many reeling after this earthquake.
11: You're watching the News Hour. Coming up, we report from the West Bank, where a Bedouin family faced repeat

0: As Israel heads towards October elections, the future of settlements in the occupied West Bank is increasingly becoming a political battleground. Palestinian advocates claim there have been thousands of violent clashes on properties over access to the land so far this year. Sky's Tom Cheshire has this report.
1: Naif Kabner and his family are Bedouins who have lived here in the West Bank for 25 years. From their home, they can see illegal Israeli settlements and outposts. And in the early mornings and evenings, pretty much every day for the last month, settlers have come here. And Naif has to defend his home, sometimes with the help of activists. These are all different incidents. Some of them have left Naif needing treatment. This was the morning we visited. Ahead of elections in Israel in October, settlements themselves are on the ballot paper, with the far right promising to enshrine them in official policy.
2: The army does not protect us or help us. The settlers are crooks, extremists, hardliners and fanatics. They do not care about the classifications. They say this land is ours and you have to leave it. They even say that Tiber belongs to them and that we have to leave. We feel terror, fear, but God willing, we will stand firm on the land. We will not let them take the land as they wish and drive us out of it.
1: We're near the town of Tiber, in what's classified as Area B, Palestinian land, but Israel is supposed to be responsible for security.
3: Now, you've built this fence, this really thick barbed wire, to protect him and his family. For a long time, they have felt abandoned on their own, fending for themselves. There's a big Israeli settlement on occupied land just up there, but things are changing quickly. In the last 3 or 4 months, that outpost over there has been built. And especially what's changing is the sense that this isn't just a humanitarian issue, it's not just a political issue, it's becoming a matter of policy. Ahead of those October elections, a lot of the promises being made by Israeli politicians are to fund more settlements.
1: This month, Finance Minister Bezalel Smotrich celebrated new settlements being built, posting pictures of them on X. He promised that if his side won, they would continue the momentum of construction and expand it, including in Gaza.
4: Well, what's interesting,
1: Rabbi Arik Asherman has been an activist on this issue for decades.
4: Every week you see a new outpost. I mean, there's just more and more of them all the time. And so as I said, that creates facts on the ground. It is hard for you to imagine even a new government coming in that will be able to or have the will to undo all of these outposts when many of the opposition parties also support settlements.
1: The IDF told us, upon receiving any report regarding confrontational incidents or attacks, IDF soldiers are dispatched to the area in order to disperse those involved and restore order in the area. Those looking for shelter and protection here must in the meantime find it themselves, or build it themselves. But it is only a flimsy defence against a much stronger political establishment. Tom Cheshire, Sky News, in the West Bank.
5: I hope we haven't forgotten anything.
6: Travel insurance, I tick that box.
5: Yeah, but remember what you forgot last year.
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0: It's turning hotter with heatwave conditions returning, especially for England and Wales. The Met Office have an amber warning for heat covering much of central England from 9 a.m. to midnight on Thursday, while Ireland has yellow warnings for most eastern parts running from tomorrow to early Friday. Before then, it'll be largely fine into the evening, but northern Scotland and the west of Ireland look fairly cloudy.
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0: There we are. That was the News Hour. Thanks very much for watching. Coming up, Debbie Adlam, the mother of PC Andrew Harper, on Andy Burnham's pledge to keep her son's killers in prison.

0: hear that whistle and that crunch. We know that they're coming from the south of the city where there's a column of Russian armoury.
1: I'm Alex Crawford and I'm Sky's special correspondent based in Istanbul.
0: Look at that sheet of flames, and that has happened within minutes, and now it's coming from both sides and it's moving this way.
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4: Ed Conway. 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
5: Mortgage rates did go up very sharply during your time in office.
3: Here it is.
2: First off, just the scale of what we're looking at.
4: Our data shows it's been happening. Question is, why it hasn't been stopped?

0: This is Sky News at 7 o'clock. The headlines this evening. The Prime Minister says he's confident he can stop the early release of PC Andrew Harper's killers. The police officer's mother, Debbie Adlam, says she's searching for justice not just for her son, but for all officers. Colombia's deadly earthquake, the desperate search for survivors as hospitals say they are overwhelmed. The extraordinary story of how President Trump hid in a catering truck to avoid an assassination attempt. And the tug of war over North Sea drilling, Sky News travels to one rig to find out if there's enough oil and gas left to affect UK energy security. Good evening. The Prime Minister says he is confident he can stop the early release of PC Andrew Harper's killers. Andy Burnham has faced mounting pressure over the case after it emerged two men convicted of PC Harper's manslaughter would potentially benefit from the government's prisoner early release scheme. The PM says he's asked the Justice Secretary to come up with a plan by September, as Molly Malone reports.
1: PC Andrew Harper was just 28 years old and newly married when he was killed while doing his job. He'd been responding to reports of a burglary. Thieves had been stealing a quad bike. As they drove off, PC Harper's ankle became caught in the getaway car's tow rope. They then dragged him for more than a mile to his death. Two of the men convicted of his manslaughter, said to have shown no remorse, were eligible for early release from prison. But now the Prime Minister has said he'll act to prevent that from happening, bringing some light relief for his family.
2: I have more confidence than I had earlier in the day yesterday. I have to be very careful where I'm putting my trust at the moment. But I think, you know, the fact that Downing Street have actually been in touch and they are saying, you know, that they would do everything they can, that is very different to what I was hearing last week. So, I'm hopeful.
3: If Andy Burnham doesn't find a way to do this now, you spoke right at the beginning of this interview about trust. Would you lose faith in him and the government if it doesn't happen now?
2: Absolutely.
1: It's not yet clear exactly how it will happen. The government continue to review the policy amid wider reforms to make spaces available by looking at using the female estate to house men and speeding up the deportation of foreign prisoners. Whatever the plans look like, the Prime Minister confident he can deliver the change.
4: I hope we can get to a position where people who have committed the serious crimes are not in the position where they are being released early, and that would include the killers of PC Andrew Harper. That is my intention. I believe we can do it, but I now have to give time to the Justice Secretary to develop that plan, put in the detail and present it to Parliament in around 3 weeks' time.
1: This was Andy Burnham's first big problem when he became Prime Minister. He acted to exclude rapists, groomers and those convicted of serious child sexual offences from this early release policy. But it was almost inevitable, with huge public and political pressure, that he'd need to look at ways to exempt Andrew Harper's killers. That is now coming, but officials have been clear that it won't be easy. And that's partly because further exemptions are not only seen as legally complicated, because it is now the law, but prisons are filling up again, with fears that going too far won't do enough to ease overcrowding.
5: One cannot have a situation where somebody does, you know, think of the worst imaginable thing somebody can do or a gang of people can do, and there is absolutely nowhere to put them, so they can't be arrested and taken away. A real problem, surely, too, is if we start exempting individual people because of the emotion attached to their victim, we are sentencing on a very, very poor principle indeed.
1: The whole point of this policy, now law, was to stop quick fixes, reactive, emergency, early release measures. It feels instead very different, and that this whole conversation won't be stopping anytime soon. Molly Malone, Sky News.
0: Well, we heard there from the mother of PC Andrew Harper, Debbie Adlam, in Molly's piece. And she also told us what she thinks about the government's approach to releasing her son's killers.
2: There's certain things that have to be done. There's certain rules and processes in place, but that doesn't make it impossible. You know, I would imagine it might sound like a weird thing to say, but to actually have got to the point where they're releasing them early must have actually been quite tricky as well. You know, that's not just a case of open the door, there you go. That must have been a process, and I just have to trust in the process that, you know, they find the way, because that's their roles. This isn't my role to do. My role is to protect Andrew's memory and protect us. And, you know, the police force as a whole, I think are relying on me at the moment to actually stand up for them in this, because it's, you know, this is for all of the police forces and all of the emergency services, not just for Andrew. But for me, obviously it's for Andrew. I think the issue here is really, you know, we're hearing things like you can't do things retrospectively. But that to me is exactly what's happening. We've been given a sentence and now it's being changed. So you can't have it always. You know, if you retrospectively change what time they're going to be doing, then don't tell me you can't do something retrospectively.
0: And that story is sure to feature heavily on our late night programme, The Wrap, tonight from 10 p.m. Joining Anna Botting to discuss all of today's big stories. And the best of tomorrow's papers will be the former Conservative Cabinet Minister Michelle Donnellan and the civil rights lawyer and former Labour Cabinet Minister Lord Boateng. To Colombia now, where emergency rescue teams have been working through the night to try and find survivors of a powerful earthquake. More than 220 are known to have died, with many more still missing. Well, as search and rescue efforts continue, officials fear the death toll could rise, with more than 3,000 people still missing. NBC correspondent George Solis is in Colombia with the latest.
6: What you're seeing right now are those recovery efforts in real time. Behind me, you can see this effort. Many people, first responders and volunteers, forming a human chain to get debris from out of what used to be an apartment building out onto dump trucks here. Some of them without sleep, some of them survivors of the earthquake themselves, saying they have to help. They are compelled to help. They want to make sure the roads are clear so some of the heavy machinery can get in here. The only time any of this stops is if anyone thinks they might hear a voice from deep within the rubble, at which point everyone is quiet, hoping they find a survivor. Unfortunately, the death toll continues to climb. It stands at more than 160 lives lost. And we're now getting new images of how bad this quake was and how it caught so many people off guard. And again, you can just see by the surge of activity here, this isn't just first responders. These are volunteers. Some of them coming from far away because they want to spread the word. If they find someone's loved one, that they are able to tell them, we found that person alive here, or we found remains. Again, here in the early hours, more than 24 hours after the earthquake now, people are still hopeful that they will find survivors. But of course, with six of the country's airports closed, bringing resources in for help is going to be a challenge. Many Colombians saying they are going to rely on each other right now. This is an effort of just human spirit and will through all of this activity, and unfortunately still so many reeling after this earthquake.
0: Well, this summer is on course to become the warmest on record in the UK, according to the Met Office, surpassing the record that was set only last year. Provisional Met Office statistics show the UK's average temperature for summer so far has been 16.48 degrees Celsius, which is above the record set last year of 16.12. That is 1.88 degrees higher than the average temperature between 1991 and 2020. That comes as 45 million people across the country are now living in areas officially in drought. It's been the driest July in almost 200 years. An amber warning for extreme heat has been issued for large parts of England on Thursday, with temperatures expected to reach up to 38 degrees Celsius. Meanwhile, fire crews continue to tackle a huge blaze in Hampshire's New Forest. It started after a van caught fire near Ringwood before spreading to nearby Heathland. And with the country facing such high temperatures, patience is wearing thin with water companies, which lose thousands of gallons of water a year to leaks. Emma Birchley reports from a burst water main this afternoon at Chigwell in East London.
7: Now, imagine waking up on Sunday morning, you turn on the tap to fill the kettle or you want to brush your teeth and the taps have run dry. Well, that's exactly what's happened for 10,000 homes across parts of East London, going into Essex, 14 postcodes in all. And the reason for that is major bursting of water mains, particularly at two locations initially. But since then, there have been other pipes that have burst. And it's a really clayey soil around here. And when it's dry, we've had this prolonged dry weather, it can shrink and crack, and then it leaves the pipes unsupported. So that's probably what we've seen happening here. And this centre and one other have been set up for people to come to. Now, they have been queuing and queuing to get up to four of these. Now, each one six bottles, so four packs is 48 litres in all, which may sound a lot. However, every time you flush the loo, it's 6 litres. So that's three of these bottles immediately. You've got to think about cooking your pasta. You've got to think about having a wash. So it quickly goes. And as we've been hearing, it causes some frustration.
8: Well, I've got a one-year-old, a five-year-old, an eight-year-old, an elderly mother-in-law. Me, my husband, it's insane. School holidays, we're at home. It's with on top of everything else going on, this is just not needed at all.
9: Disgraceful, actually, but expected. Yeah, in terms of what was disgraced, really, is that I'm afraid it's always something going on all the time.
10: It's absolute garbage. And, well, we've had no showers, no toilets, no nothing. No contact from Thames Water.
7: Now, Thames Water say that they are dealing with this as fast as they can, despite the what are really hot conditions. They're working around the clock. But actually making some of those repairs has been trickier than they first expected. And they say that they are making sure that vulnerable customers who are on a special priority list are being given bottles at their home, so they're being delivered. Although there have been reports that for some people, they still haven't had any water. And actually, there's been a response from the local MP, who happens to be the Defence Secretary, Wes Streeting, who said that the response simply hasn't been good enough. And there have been reports of water running out, not at this centre, but a couple of days ago. So causing enormous frustration for people. And I think part of the real issue is that they simply don't know when it's all going to be over.
0: More than 90 people are feared dead after a boat capsized on Zimbabwe's border. The ship capsized on Lake Kariba, which lies on the border between Zimbabwe and Zambia. Zimbabwe's police force says that rescue efforts are underway. It's believed the vessel was carrying 90 passengers and five crew members. Actress Lucy Davis, best known for her role as Dawn in The Office, has revealed she has been diagnosed with incurable stage 4 breast cancer. Posting on social media, she said she was diagnosed a year and a half ago and the cancer has spread to her bones, including her spine, right hip and ribs. She said it is now too late for chemotherapy.
11: Ring this bell 3 times well. It's a toll to clearly say my treatments are done, the course is run and I am on my way. I might not ring it 3 times.
0: This is Sky News. Coming up, we'll get more reaction to Donald Trump's daring exit from last month's NATO summit

0: Now, it's emerged that Donald Trump surreptitiously switched planes as he left a NATO summit in Turkey last month in response to a possible threat by Iran. That's according to the Washington Post, who say the US president boarded Air Force One in view of television cameras as part of the elaborate ploy. It came a day after the US renewed military strikes against Iran following a breakdown in communications. Well, here we can see a catering truck with Trump reportedly aboard pulling away behind Air Force One en route to a military aircraft. The apparatus was elevated to plane level on the opposite side of Air Force One. The president then reportedly took off in the C-32A aircraft, often used by the vice president, unbeknownst to the journalists and some White House staff. Well, Trump is then seen disembarking from Air Force One after secretly reboarding the aircraft amidst the confusion. It's unclear how he moved from the C-32A back to the legacy jet. Well, we're now joined by former U.S. Secret Service agent who worked for three presidents, including Donald Trump, Paul Eckloff. Thank you so much for being with us. It's great to be able to talk to you and unpick some of this. I mean, a catering truck. It's not a red carpet, is it? This sounds like something out of a James Bond film. Is this normal?
1: This is normal every day for the Secret Service. It is not normal for the public to be aware of these. It's the oldest of protective methodologies. If an adversary thinks you're in one vehicle or aircraft and you're in another, you significantly reduce the threat profile for all of them. While it's not a normal occurrence for travel with the president in a war zone, it would be something that would be a smart and prudent protective measure that the public would not be aware of.
0: So this is something, well, getting creative is something the Secret Service would do. Are you surprised we know about this and the details? Because I'm thinking that on one side, it's good for the public to know that there are threats. But on the other side, the enemy will know that if this happens in the future, if a catering truck pulls up alongside a plane that is meant to be carrying the president, hey, it could have the president in, and that could actually thwart future, you know, operations.
1: That's a brilliant question, and you're the first journalist I've spoken to around the world to ask that, because this specific threat had to have been actionable and exigent for them to do this rather unorthodox move of the president of the United States to an alternate aircraft. However, that threat ended that day when he successfully returned with all of those aircraft to the United Kingdom and then back to the United States. However, whatever threat decided it was prudent to release this to the press and release this particular protective methodology may still be traveling with the president. So while this one point in time security incident is interesting, the bigger question is what insider threat thought it was prudent to share these techniques and tactics with the world. The public should know that these threats exist and they can be mitigated by these professionals. How that's done isn't always for public discourse.
0: So are you suggesting that this is a leak that shouldn't have been made, or this is the Secret Service putting it out there to say, pat us on the back because we're great and we've done this amazing thing?
1: The Secret Service would be the last group that would advertise this capability or method.
0: So how do we know then? Why has this got out then?
1: That's a great question. Ask yourself among the 50 groups that travel with the president, who is most up in arms right now about this incident occurring? The Secret Service would only endanger themselves and every protectee they're sworn to protect by revealing their methods. Secret is 1/4 of their name in the United States Secret Service. They are not the one that I consider would be a risk right now of this insider threat. Anyone that travels within this retinue of the president or was working in the operations on the ground at the airport, it could be any number of people. But to me, that's where the scrutiny needs to be put. To question the men and women of the Secret Service's integrity to keep secrets is almost laughable, considering this is something they do every day. And it not only keeps the president safe, it keeps them safe.
0: Yeah. You're putting yourself in the line of danger to save whoever it is, a president or whoever you're looking out for. How difficult is it to pull off something like this? Because presumably, you can't have anyone knowing, really, not staff who work at the airport, but you need to get one of their trucks to use it, their catering trucks, to use it to get the president in, but without telling them that you're taking it. I mean, it would seem incredibly hard for you to be able to do something like this, surely.
1: This is incredibly difficult, but realize the men and women of the Secret Service work with our intelligence community, and in this case, countries within the Five Eyes Alliance and NATO allies, to keep the president safe, the White House military office. But yes, these secrets are very difficult. These operations are need to know within need to know. there are times when the president moves to and from war zones when not everybody on the president's detail knows exactly where he is at any given time, because loose lips sink ships, and loose lips also can down an aircraft. The men and women of the Secret Service accept this risk every day, and the press certainly does by traveling into war zone. They got to ride on ostensibly the safest aircraft in the world to leave Turkey, which is sandwiched rather inconveniently between Syria, Iraq, Iran, and the Black Sea Russian fleet and the Ukrainian war just to the north of it. The fact that it's to be done with secrecy and successfully is a tribute to the men and women of the Secret Service, but they've moved on to the next mission.
0: Yeah, I mean, you mentioned the journalists there, and I mean, there are many journalists on Air Force One who didn't know that Donald Trump, well, all, none of them knew that Donald Trump wasn't on the flight. So that, effectively, they're being used as a decoy. Does that concern you a little bit? There are members of the public, well, there are journalists, there are members of the White House, staff of the White House who are on that flight, who could have possibly been in danger.
1: Well, I don't accept the premise that it was used as a decoy. The president travels with multiple aircraft, and in case in the motorcade, there's two limousines, so you don't know which one he's in. Would the press have been safer with the president also aboard? Would it have the safest security measures from a ground or air-based attack than any aircraft in the world? Ostensibly, without revealing capabilities, the press may have been safer than the president himself aboard that 747. But everyone who travels with the president understands there's an increased risk. By creating the doubt of which aircraft he's on, spreads uncertainty among the adversaries and makes everyone safer. So essentially, the press and the president, everyone traveling with him, was made safer by this wise and rather simple and smart move made at the last minute.
0: But it's only safer if the people who are thinking of shooting the plane down know that he's not on the plane. If they think he's on the plane, surely there is a risk, and maybe it's not effectively a decoy, but it was enough of a risk to get Donald Trump off that plane.
1: But I would ask, if I want to follow your logic to the end, would the world of the United States government be made safer or better if they put the president on that plane with them? Would that decrease the threat to any of them? It would not. So the Secret Service has a mandate to keep the president of the United States communicating with the military command structure and alive, the peaceful transfer of power. They did it successfully. Some people don't like how they did it. They felt it was surreptitious or sneaky. But that's the Secret Service's job. The public has a vested interest in knowing that there are these enormous threats. We've known about the Iranian threat to assassinate Trump and his family members since before Butler. And extraordinary security measures have been put in place since then, even in Butler. However, knowing the means and methods and tactics of the Secret Service serves no one and only serves to feed intelligence to our adversaries.
0: Yeah, Paul Eklof, former Secret Service agent for George W. Bush, Barack Obama, I hadn't mentioned that, and Donald Trump as well. Thank you very much indeed.
1: Thank you, sir. Have a good night.
0: Now for a check on the weather.
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0: It's turning hotter with heatwave conditions returning, especially for England and Wales. The Met Office has an amber warning for heat covering much of central England from 9 a.m. to midnight on Thursday, while Ireland has yellow warnings for most eastern parts running from tomorrow to early Friday. Before then, it'll be largely fine into the evening, but northern Scotland and the west of Ireland look fairly cloudy. England and Wales will be dry and mostly clear tonight, but it'll be cloudier elsewhere. With showery rain in the northwest concentrated over Scotland.
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0: This is Sky News. Plenty more coming up. We'll have Ed Conway's full report on the row over North Sea drilling.

0: I don't know anything. I see that he was, I guess, the mayor of a town. I hear he's extremely liberal. Extremely. So that means he probably won't open up the notes. You know, I gave Keir Starmer some pretty good advice. I said, open up the North Sea.
1: In a world racked by energy crises and an economy plagued by deindustrialization, some are arguing that Britain should now do what Donald Trump urges and drill, baby, drill. But is it as simple as that? Is there even enough oil and gas left under these waters? And where does all this leave Britain's commitment to net zero? Is the North Sea the answer, or is it just another political distraction?
0: The UK is dying, so they should open up the North Sea. It's an easy one.

0: God. Did you struggle with this?
1: Yeah.
2: We have come up to Aberdeen to try to answer a question. Should Britain be drilling more in the North Sea? And to answer that, we need to take a bit of a journey.
3: I'm heading out to the central North Sea to visit a platform called Britannia. Together, it's basically only one way. It's on this chopper.
2: Because if you want to understand the energy story of Britain, there are few better places to begin than an oil and gas platform literally called Britannia, some 130 miles west of Aberdeen. Few journalists have ever been out to this platform, run these days by Harbour Energy, but its story is an emblem of what's happening right now across the North Sea.
3: So we've been flying for, give or take, about an hour, and now you can see we're kind of coming down the altitude. We've come below the clouds, and in a moment we will land on the rig.
2: Suddenly, there it is. A city of steel and aluminium out in the middle of the sea. At once alien and totally familiar. A man-made island, processing millions of barrels of oil, and in Britannia's case, mostly gas. As well as housing a troop of workers who spend weeks at a time out here.
1: So this time of the day, the night shift guys are all getting up.
4: That day is beginning.
1: Getting themselves organised to start work at six-ish.
2: Ricky Markham is operations lead here. He's showing me around the accommodation. There are 128 workers on the platform the day we visit. Medics, catering staff, engineers, maintenance crews, a whole community out in the middle of nowhere.
1: So this is the rec room. This is where we spend our off time when we're not working on shift. We've got behind us, we've got the main TV lounge.
0: Okay.
1: We've got a smoking area just to the right of us here. And behind me here, we've got the gym area. We're here for 2 or 3 weeks at a time. So a lot of the time we spend on shift, 12 hours a day on shift for most of us. The other 12 hours, we've got time to rest.
0: Recover from quite intense yeah, shifts,
1: for,
0: I imagine.
1: For a lot of the guys, it's quite physical labour, so it takes a bit of time to unwind after that.
2: Step outside and you are confronted by a warren of steel and pipes, every inch a critical part of the story of how gas that comes from down below us, thousands of feet under the seabed, is processed into a form that can be sent around the country.
5: So all of these kind of pipes are going all the way down below the seafloor.
1: Yeah.
5: And you're talking about how deep under the Earth's surface?
1: Britannia Reservoir is somewhere in the region of 15,000 feet for most of the Britannia wells. And we produce all the way directly down, up.
5: It's kind of dizzying when you look down a bit. You're used to it. You see those pipes going down vertically into the water. It kind of looks, doesn't it, like their legs, like they're structural, keeping this rig standing here. But actually, no. They are digging down deep under the ground, getting gas and transporting it up here into these wells. This is basically the beginning of the journey of that gas that will end in your home.
2: The reason the story of Britannia is, in many senses, a microcosm of the story of Britain, at least for energy, is that this place and those wells were a big part of how this country became self-sufficient for natural gas back in the 90s and early 2000s.
6: The Britannia, I mean, back in its day, it was producing around 10% of the UK's gas demand or domestic production. Today it's a little less than that, obviously, with the decline in production rates, but it still produces around 4-5% of domestic gas production here in the UK.
5: Really, 4-5% of domestic production. Well, so yeah, even now, it is one of the most important gas fields in the North Sea, is it?
6: It is. It's been installed since 1998. That's when first production was. It sits on the largest gas condensate reservoir that's been discovered here in the North Sea.
5: The largest in the North Sea.
6: The largest.
2: It's easy to forget that for a while, Britain was one of the world's biggest oil and gas producers. The North Sea, shared mostly with Norway, was one of the most important oil discoveries of the 20th century, turning Aberdeen into a boom town, giving the country energy independence and helping drag Britain's economy back to prosperity after the 1970s. The story really began in the 1960s with gas discoveries in what's known as the Southern Gas Basin, just off the east coast of England. The oil boom really kicked off further north in deeper water in the central North Sea. And further north of that, you'll find the most famous of all fields, Brent, discovered in 1971. Its name has become the benchmark for much of the oil traded around the world. Peak expansion came in the 1980s, after which 440 oil and gas fields had been discovered, thanks to improved technology opening up deeper and more remote fields, including further west of Shetland. At its peak in 1999, the UK was producing 4.5 million barrels of oil equivalent, so oil and gas combined, every day.
4: I have had every oil company come to see me. Sir, could you give us access to the UK? We would do anything to drill in the North Sea.
7: I think it's best the North Sea that is thought about in a way as an Anglo-American operation from the start. The Americans are heavily involved in the North Sea. They have to be in a way because this is the most difficult oil drilling that's ever been done in world history at this point, because the conditions in the North Sea are so treacherous. And the people who know how to do offshore drilling are Americans from the Gulf of Mexico.
8: Obviously, there's this debate at the moment about, OK, should we be kind of forswearing more exploration production? Should we be going in there and doing more stuff? I mean, do you have much of a kind of feeling as to how significant that debate is at the moment?
7: I think it is significant. I think that it's significant in part, actually, for a geopolitical reason, which is a considerable US pressure, at least under Trump, for Britain to re-engage with the North Sea and not simply allow the North Sea to decline. But I think if we think about it in terms of oil and gas, then we can see that the more that we import oil and gas, the more complicated we make our macroeconomic position.
8: These are some of the oldest kind of LNG tanks in the country.
9: Yeah, so originally these were being built as liquefaction plants in order to hold a stock of gas for the coldest demand days in the UK back in the 80s and 90s.
8: So that's back from when we were kind of producing enough of our own gas.
9: Yeah, but before the North Sea started to tail off and we had to move towards maybe more importation.
2: The story of what happened next, after that peak in oil and gas production, is perhaps best illustrated by this place, the Isle of Grain. Ed Carter has been working here for almost two decades. In that time, this place has gone from an interesting, obscure part of the energy system to, well, one of the most important nodes of all. This is the big...
7: In terms of oil and gas, then we can see that the more that we import oil and gas, the more complicated we make our macroeconomic position.
8: These are some of the oldest kind of LNG tanks in the country.
9: Yeah, so originally these were being built as liquefaction plants in order to hold a stock of gas for the coldest demand days in the UK back in the 80s and 90s.
8: So that's back from when we were kind of producing enough of our own gas.
9: Yeah, but before the North Sea started to tail off and we had to move towards maybe more importation.
2: The story of what happened next, after that peak in oil and gas production, is perhaps best illustrated by this place, the Isle of Grain. Ed Carter has been working here for almost two decades. In that time, this place has gone from an interesting, obscure part of the energy system to, well, one of the most important nodes of all. This is the biggest LNG terminal in Europe. Once upon a time, the only way to get gas from one country to another was through one of those pipes coming out of Britannia. These days, it can be liquefied and shipped around
9: in order to hold a stock of gas for the coldest demand days in the UK back in the 80s and 90s.
10: So that's back from when we were kind of producing enough of our own gas?
9: Yeah, before the North Sea started to tail off and we had to move towards maybe more importation.
2: The story of what happened next, after that peak in oil and gas production, is perhaps best illustrated by this place, the Isle of Grain. Ed Carter has been working here for almost two decades. In that time, this place has gone from an interesting, obscure part of the energy system to, well, one of the most important nodes of all. This is the biggest LNG terminal in Europe. Once upon a time, the only way to get gas from one country to another was through one of those pipes coming out of Britannia. These days, it can be liquefied and shipped around in tankers, thanks to some extraordinary techniques.
9: The LNG itself is a liquid, and it's minus 162 degrees. It's not pressurised; it's just sits there at a normal pressure. But yeah, very cold, minus 162.
8: And that's just the logic of trying to store a lot of it at one time, right?
9: Yeah, that's the beauty of LNG, is that you can get gas 600 times smaller and move large volumes of it across the sea, and obviously divert wherever the price and the market demands.
2: And since Britain still needs gas but isn't producing as much of it, this place is all important. It means when the UK runs short, it can pay tankers to deliver liquefied natural gas here via these jetties, which offload the LNG from Algeria, America, Trinidad and elsewhere. Then comes the complex, energy-intensive process of turning that liquid back into a gas via rather a lot of pipes. But this place also serves another critical role. It's one of the biggest storage sites for the UK. The tank I'm climbing here can store 1.1 billion cubic feet of gas equivalent, which is enough energy to power 68,000 homes for a year.
11: Ed, how are you doing? Very
8: Chris,
11: nice to meet you. Thank you so much for
8: you
11: coming.
8: No, thanks for having us. This is quite the place. Nice to meet you.
11: How are you with heights? Are you all right?
8: I seem to be okay so far.
11: Yeah, I'm not very good at heights.
8: Really?
11: No, I'm not good at heights at all, so you look here. That's the newest tank.
8: So those are the newer ones.
11: So these ones have been up for about 15 years. This is recently completed. So this is the newest one. Each of these you could fit the Royal Albert Hall into each of the tanks. You can't appreciate that from here, but yeah, absolutely.
8: The Royal Albert Hall.
11: You could fit the Royal Albert Hall in each of these five tanks.
2: Britain still depends on large quantities of gas, both for central heating and to run the power stations that are essentially the foundation of the power network, kicking in when the wind isn't blowing and the sun isn't shining. Even in the most optimistic decarbonisation scenario, that's not changing anytime soon.
11: We believe gas will be here for at least the next 20 years. But the role of gas will probably, or the amount of gas we use will probably reduce. But the criticality has increased. The deployment of renewables has made gas even more critical.
8: This is an import terminal, right?
11: It is, yeah.
8: And so this, to some extent, this is a statement of the fact that we've become more dependent on imports of gas.
11: Yeah, very much.
8: Years.
11: The UK has... As domestic production has declined, the UK now imports more than half of its gas. Yeah, we import about 20% of our electricity, and we import about 55% of our gas.
2: The decline of UK domestic oil and gas production began just after the turn of the millennium, as output from the North Sea peaked and began to drop off. Today, the UK North Sea produces just 1.1 million barrels of oil and gas, down 75% from those peaks in 2000.
8: Where does most of the gas come from into here?
11: So a lot comes from the United States. A lot comes or came from the Middle East before the Strait of Hormuz.
8: Like Qatar,
11: closed.
8: Basically.
11: Yeah, from Qatar. Well, Qatar's the second largest LNG producer in the world. The US is the largest producer. So you get a lot from there. But you can get LNG coming from Australia, from Indonesia, from Malaysia. There used to be a lot of Russian LNG that would come as well. So you've got LNG from many different sources.
2: That means nearly everyone is that bit more exposed to geopolitics. But Britain, more than most, because it lacks the long-term storage continental Europe has. And there's another catch. LNG is actually far more carbon-intensive, far worse for the environment, than the domestic stuff coming from the North Sea.
11: To me, it makes sense to produce what you can from your domestic production. Whether it's, if you look at the carbon content, if it's purely from an environmental lens, the cleanest gas and oil you can produce is the gas and oil in the UK.
8: Actually cleaner than the LNG.
11: Well, it is, because when the LNG that we bring, if you think about it, say it's produced in the US, you have to use energy to refrigerate it, to turn it into liquid. You then have to use energy to bring the ships across the Atlantic. You then use energy to run this plant, and then use energy to heat it back up.
2: All of which begs the question, why can't we produce more stuff here, within our own borders? The conventional wisdom is that the North Sea is doomed to a pretty rapid decline.
12: It's a very mature basin, past its peak by some way, and if you look at the levels and patterns of production, it's been in decline. And all the projections suggest continued decline. And so it's highly unlikely that there's a hidden bonanza out there.
2: But what if there's more to it than that? What if this isn't so much about how much stuff is left under the ground, but about something else? About politics, tax, and regulation. Talk to the oil lobby, and they insist that if the government were more permissive, then it would trigger more investment and possibly much more gas and oil than is currently projected.
13: But they think, actually, gas production, it would still go down, but it would go down much less quickly. In 2035, you have more than double the production in the North Sea than you do currently.
2: But how realistic are those projections? Wood Mackenzie, the energy analyst, a better place to answer that question than nearly anyone else.
14: This is the future of the North Sea, potentially. I mean, that line is going down really quite steeply. Is that set in stone?
15: No, it's absolutely not.
2: Toby is talking us through the potential different paths for the North Sea, but they depend enormously on politics.
15: These are Rosebank, which is an oil and gas project in the west of Shetland region, and Jackdaw, which is a gas condensate project in the central North Sea. Both of these are currently under development, and critically, they are still waiting on reapproval from government.
14: So that green is Rosebank and Jackdaw?
15: Exactly.
14: Okay, so, I mean, it's not nothing. It changes the kind of overall trajectory. Well, it's still going down, definitely, quite sharply, but it's going down at a slightly higher level.
15: Exactly. So it doesn't change the overall trend of decline, but it really replenishes reserves in that early 2030s period.
2: But approving them is not without controversy. Jackdaw and Rosebank were given the go-ahead under the last government, but had their approvals revoked after a legal challenge by environmental campaigners. Those opposed to any reapproval say more drilling is not worth the environmental cost.
16: The idea that in the middle of a climate crisis that we are experiencing in such a material way that the government would choose to approve the largest undeveloped oil field, Rosebank, when the science is so clear that it's oil and gas that's driving climate change, I think that would be really baffling to so many people within the public.
2: The stakes are particularly high for Labour, which committed in its 2024 manifesto to stopping new licences for exploration and production.
17: We're on the fossil fuel rollercoaster. Everybody has been held to ransom.
18: Stopping all new drilling in the North Sea was a reckless promise.
19: Net stupid zero is a disaster for the UK.
20: The answer to a fossil fuels crisis is not to double down on fossil fuel.
2: And now, a summer of heat waves, drought, and forest fires have sharpened opposition to any relaxation on this policy.
15: Thank you.
2: But with a new Prime Minister and a new Energy Secretary, and with yet more oil companies calling time on the North Sea, including BP, British Petroleum, some are wondering whether the industry is running out of time.
14: OK, so that's Rosebank and Jackdaw, and is there more?
15: There certainly is. You can see here there is a much improved case if there is further development and further investment in the UK.
14: And having seen that kind of OE UK line that actually kind of goes up at a point, you're not quite as high as that.
16: If you look at the fine print that sits behind the oil and gas industry's projections that they could help to meet a significant amount of domestic oil and gas demand in the UK, it requires changes to the tax regime, changes to the regulatory environment for oil and gas production that the industry's analysts themselves recognise is, and I'm quoting here, beyond realistic.
2: But there is a middle ground here, a way to extract more oil and gas without new licences, via something called tiebacks. To see what I mean, let's go back to the Britannia field. Perhaps by now you see why this place symbolises the wider UK story. The main field is now dwindling. The big growth story is actually a sort of bolt-on which has helped the rig to survive.
3: Now, for the most part, the Britannia rig is basically just getting all of that gas from directly below where we are right now, a long way down. That's the reservoir. But actually, all around here in the North Sea, as you know, there's loads of different little fields, and some of them, they're not quite economical enough to build an entire rig around. But that's where this thing comes in. So this extra rig was built alongside Britannia a few years ago, and the whole point of this is that you've got other fields and you've got subsea pipes going from those fields, taking oil and gas into here and then getting processed and getting sent back to the mainland. They're known, all of these other fields, they're known as tiebacks. And for some people, tiebacks might well be the future of the North Sea.
2: The clever thing about tiebacks is that they mean a single rig like this one can actually cover off drilling miles away. In the case of Britannia, some of the tieback fields are tens of miles away, deep underwater. The oil and gas flowing up from this pipe comes from the Callanish field, more than 15 miles away.
3: The striking thing about this, I'm putting my hand on it here, it's hot. I'd say it's actually kind of not warm, it's hot. You can only leave your hand there for a certain length of time. And the heat of this gas that's come all the way, 20 kilometres along the seabed, through here, up here, that's the temperature it is when you're deep, you know, thousands of feet under the ground in these reservoirs where you have all of this organic material.

0: Today, on the day we're filming, it's about 40% of all of the gas that we need in the country. And it's an extraordinary place. It's not just the sound. You can literally feel it vibrating. These pipes, as all of that gas at about 60 bar of pressure comes into the system and it kind of goes through and eventually ends up in our homes. Right now, a large part of that comes from the UK part of the North Sea, but an increasing fraction comes from Norway.
1: Norway, our North Sea neighbour with a very different North Sea story. While the UK's production peaked and is now sharply declining, in Norway production has plateaued and new fields are being discovered regularly, some only miles from British territorial waters. So, what's the difference? In one respect, there is none. The headline tax rate is the same in both countries, 78%. But for one thing, Norway still offers generous incentives for exploration. Even more importantly, its rules and taxes have been stable for years. In Britain, taxes and rules have yo-yoed from one government to the next. Today, Norway is Europe's top gas supplier. Britain is dependent on imports. And getting more dependent. There is growing concern around low gas storage levels. Centrica runs the largest offshore gas facility in the UK, Rough, where levels have been dropping for some time.
2: If we have a mild winter, it'll be fine. And if we don't have a mild winter, we probably have problems. Now, plants like...
1: Problems meaning what?
2: Well, problems meaning that if we have a very cold winter, there'll be a lot of demand on gas for heating. The UK has 7.5 days storage capacity of peak gas demand. Rough provides half of that. Rough is empty just now. So the most that the UK can have going into the winter, unless we take action to fill Rough up, is less than 4 days gas storage.
1: Less than 4 days?
2: The 4 days of peak winter demand, unless Rough gets filled up. Now, we stand ready.
1: Is there time to fill it up?
2: Every day we go, we lose the ability. So there is time to fill it up.
1: For some, it's simply inevitable that the UK will depend on imports. The best route to energy security, they say, is not through much more domestic gas production, but more investment in renewables like wind and solar.
3: In the longer run, when you have a system that's got far more renewables and you're not reliant on fossil fuels, you're not having to pay to import fuel. You're not exposed to that volatility. You know, so you could say that there are benefits already. With having higher levels of renewable generation. We've saved money because our level of gas consumption, for example, has gone down. But having more domestic production will not influence the price. And it might make a marginal difference in terms of energy security concerns if the rate of decline slowed. What would make a much bigger difference is if we consumed less gas.
1: In much the same way its history tells you some of the story of Britain's oil industry, this rig's future is bound up in what happens to UK energy policy next.
4: People want a bit of security. They want to know that they've got an income there that will sustain them and their family and their plans for what they want to do in the future and beyond. But at one point in time, every operator would have been looking at future development of projects, tiebacks, and things to sustain the asset in the future life.
5: But not so much anymore?
4: No, that's... yeah.
1: But for companies like this, it's becoming harder to justify more investment in the UK. So instead, the money is being spent elsewhere, in the US and on the Norwegian side of the North Sea.
6: What we'd like is stability. We've had 4 or 5 fiscal changes in as many years. Now, what that does for investors is gives them low confidence.
1: But even so, there could still be more here.
6: We've got some really good opportunities, some solid opportunities that are economic. But what we need is...
7: Here in the North Sea.
6: Here in the North Sea, here on the Britannia field as well. So I would be asking Mr. Burnham, if he was listening to this, please come up and speak to us in Aberdeen. But we'd like for you to understand and also to give us a bit of confidence that we're not deindustrialising the UK.
1: Back when this platform was built, it was a different age, an era of energy independence, an era when North Sea tax revenues bolstered the economy.
6: The innovation, that can-do spirit that we've been the pioneers of, here in the North Sea for all of these years, and the proud heritage

0: knowledge that we've got will all be lost if we don't act and we don't act soon.
1: Today, high energy prices are one of the country's biggest problems. In the North Sea, it's at another crossroads. But to where?
2: The heyday of the North Sea oil and gas basin is decades behind us. There isn't any room for new oil and gas developments in a safe climate.
1: What is certain is that Britain's dependence on the rest of the world and all the vulnerabilities and sacrifices that come with that, it's no longer a side issue. It is front and centre. And these still cities, out in the middle of the sea, forgotten for many years, are once again at the heart of it all.

0: You're watching Sky News. It's 8 o'clock, our top stories tonight. The mother of PC Andrew Harper tells Sky News she's fighting on behalf of all emergency service workers to stop the release of her son's killers.
1: This is for all of the police forces and all of the emergency services, not just for Andrew.
0: Colombia's deadly earthquake, the desperate search for survivors as hospitals say they are overwhelmed. Also this evening, the heat records tumble. Now the Met Office says this summer is likely to be the hottest ever recorded. But as the country struggles through drought, a water main burst leads to thousands of gallons going down the drain. And an eclipse not to miss, we discuss the do's and don'ts for tomorrow's big event. Good evening. The mother of PC Andrew Harper, who was dragged to his death behind a vehicle as he was trying to stop it, has said she's fighting on behalf of all emergency workers in demanding that her son's killers stay in prison. Debbie Adlam spoke out after Prime Minister Andy Burnham said he wanted those responsible to stay behind bars. He says he's confident he can stop the early release of two of the men involved after it emerged they would potentially benefit from the government's prisoner release scheme. The PM says he's asked the Justice Secretary to come up with a plan by September, as Molly Malone reports.
2: PC Andrew Harper was just 28 years old and newly married when he was killed while doing his job. He'd been responding to reports of a burglary. Thieves had been stealing a quad bike. As they drove off, PC Harper's ankle became caught in the getaway car's tow rope. They then dragged him for more than a mile to his death. Two of the men convicted of his manslaughter, said to have shown no remorse, were eligible for early release from prison. But now the Prime Minister has said he'll act to prevent that from happening, bringing some relief for his family.
1: I have more confidence than I had earlier in the day yesterday. I have to be very careful where I'm putting my trust at the moment. But I think, you know, the fact that Downing Street have actually been in touch and they are saying, you know, that they will do everything they can, that is very different to what I was hearing last week. So, I'm hopeful.
3: If Andy Burnham doesn't find a way to do this now, you spoke right at the beginning of this interview about trust. Would you lose faith in him and the government if it doesn't happen now?
1: Absolutely.
2: It's not yet clear exactly how it will happen. The government continue to review the policy amid wider reforms to make spaces available by looking at using the female estate to house men and speeding up the deportation of foreign prisoners. Whatever the plans look like, the Prime Minister confident he can deliver the change.
4: I hope we can get to a position where people who have committed the serious crimes are not in the position where they are being released early, and that would include the killers of PC Andrew Harper. That is my intention. I believe we can do it, but I now have to give time to the Justice Secretary to develop that plan, put in the detail and present it to Parliament in around 3 weeks' time.
5: This was Andy Burnham's first big problem when he became Prime Minister. He acted to exclude rapists, groomers and those convicted of serious child sexual offences from this early release policy. But it was almost inevitable, with huge public and political pressure, that he'd need to look at ways to exempt Andrew Harper's killers. That is now coming, but officials have been clear that it won't be easy.
2: And that's partly because further exemptions are not only seen as legally complicated, because it is now the law, but prisons are filling up again, with fears that going too far won't do enough to ease overcrowding.
6: One cannot have a situation where somebody does, you know, think of the worst imaginable thing somebody can do or a gang of people can do, and there is absolutely nowhere to put them, so they can't be arrested and taken away. A real problem, surely, too, is if we start exempting individual people because of the emotion attached to their victim, we are sentencing on a very, very poor principle indeed.
2: The whole point of this policy, now law, was to stop quick fixes, reactive, emergency, early release measures. It feels instead very different, and that this whole conversation won't be stopping anytime soon. Molly Malone, Sky News.
0: And you can watch the full interview with PC Harper's mother, Debbie Adlam, at 8:30. And that story is sure to feature heavily on our late-night programme, The Wrap, tonight from 10 p.m. Joining Anna Botting to discuss all of today's big stories and the best of tomorrow's papers will be the former Conservative Cabinet Minister, Michelle Donlan, and the civil rights lawyer and former Labour Cabinet Minister, Lord Boateng. To Colombia now, where emergency rescue teams have been working through the night to try and find survivors of a powerful earthquake. More than 220 are known to have died, with many more still missing. Well, NBC correspondent George Solis is in Colombia with the latest.
7: What you're seeing right now are those recovery efforts in real time. Behind me, you can see this effort. Many people, first responders and volunteers, forming a human chain to get debris from out of what used to be an apartment building out onto dump trucks here. Some of them without sleep, some of them survivors of the earthquake themselves, saying they have to help. They are compelled to help. They want to make sure the roads are clear so some of the heavy machinery can get in here. The only time any of this stops is if anyone thinks they might hear a voice from deep within the rubble, at which point everyone is quiet, hoping they find a survivor. Unfortunately, the death toll continues to climb. It stands at more than 160 lives lost. And we're now getting new images of how bad this quake was and how it caught so many people off guard. And again, you can just see by the surge of activity here, this isn't just first responders. These are volunteers. Some of them coming from far away because they want to spread the word. If they find someone's loved one, that they are able to tell them, we found that person alive here, or we found remains. Again, here in the early hours, more than 24 hours after the earthquake now, people are still hopeful that they will find survivors. But of course, with six of the country's airports closed, bringing resources in for help is going to be a challenge. Many Colombians saying they are going to rely on each other right now. This is an effort of just human spirit and will through all of this activity. And unfortunately, still so many reeling after this earthquake.
0: This summer is on course to become the warmest on record in the UK, according to the Met Office, surpassing the record that was set only last year. Provisional Met Office statistics show the UK's average temperature for summer so far has been 16.48 degrees Celsius, which is above the record set last year of 16.12. And that is 1.88 degrees higher than the average temperature between 1991 and 2020. And it comes as 45 million people across the country are now living in areas officially in drought. It's been the driest July in almost 200 years. An amber warning for extreme heat has been issued for large parts of England on Thursday, with temperatures expected to reach up to 38 degrees Celsius. Meanwhile, fire crews continue to tackle a huge blaze in Hampshire's New Forest. It started after a van caught fire near Ringwood before spreading to nearby heathland. Well, when the country is facing such testing drought conditions, it's difficult to accept when thousands of gallons of water is lost through leaks. Emma Birchley reports from a burst water main this afternoon at Chigwell in East London.
8: Now, imagine waking up on Sunday morning, you turn on the tap to fill the kettle or you want to brush your teeth and the taps have run dry. Well, that's exactly what's happened for 10,000 homes across parts of East London, going into Essex, 14 postcodes in all. And the reason for that is major bursting of water mains, particularly at two locations initially. But since then, there have been other pipes that have burst. And it's a really clayey soil around here. And when it's dry, we've had this prolonged dry weather, it can shrink and crack and then it leaves the pipes unsupported. So that's probably what we've seen happening here. And this centre and one other have been set up for people to come to. Now, they have been queuing and queuing to get up to four of these. Now, each one six bottles, so four packs is 48 litres in all, which may sound a lot. However, every time you flush the loo, it's 6 litres. So that's three of these bottles immediately. You've got to think about cooking your pasta. You've got to think about having a wash. So it quickly goes. And as we've been hearing, it causes some frustration.
9: Well, I've got a one-year-old, a five-year-old, an eight-year-old, an elderly mother-in-law, me, my husband. It's insane. School holidays, we're at home. is, with on top of everything else going on, this is just not needed at all.
10: Disgraceful, actually, but expected. Yes, Thames Water was disgraced, really, isn't it? I'm afraid there's always some leak, something going on all the time.
11: Well, it's absolute garbage, and, well, we've had no showers, no toilets, no nothing. No contact from Thames Water.
8: Now, Thames Water say that they are dealing with this as fast as they can, despite the what are really hot conditions. They're working around the clock, but actually making some of those repairs has been trickier than they first expected. And they say that they are making sure that vulnerable customers who are on a special priority list are being given bottles at their home, so they're being delivered. Although there have been reports that for some people, they still haven't had any water. And actually, there's been a response from the local MP, who happens to be the Defence Secretary, Wes Streeting, who said that the response simply hasn't been good enough. And there have been reports of water running out, not at this centre, but a couple of days ago. So causing enormous frustration for people. And I think part of the real issue is that they simply don't know when it's all going to be over.
0: As Israel heads towards October elections, the future of settlements in the occupied West Bank is increasingly becoming a political battleground. Palestinian advocates claim there have been thousands of violent clashes on properties over access to the land so far this year. Sky's Tom Cheshire reports.
12: Naif Kabner and his family are Bedouins who have lived here in the West Bank for 25 years. From their home, they can see illegal Israeli settlements and outposts. And in the early mornings and evenings, pretty much every day for the last month, settlers have come here. And Naif has to defend his home, sometimes with the help of activists. These are all different incidents. Some of them have left Naif needing treatment. This was the morning we visited. Ahead of elections in Israel in October, settlements themselves are on the ballot paper, with the far right promising to enshrine them in official policy.
13: The army does not protect us or help us. The settlers are crooks, extremists, hardliners and fanatics. They do not care about the classifications. They say this land is ours and you have to leave it. They even say that Tiber belongs to them and that we have to leave. We feel terror, fear, but God willing, we will stand firm on the land. We will not let them take the land as they wish and drive us out of it.
12: We're near the town of Tiber, in what's classified as Area B, Palestinian land, but Israel is supposed to be responsible for security.
14: Now, you've built this fence, this really thick barbed wire, to protect him and his family. For a long time, they have felt abandoned on their own, fending for themselves. There's a big Israeli settlement on occupied land just up there, but things are changing quickly. In the last 3 or 4 months, that outpost over there has been built. And especially what's changing is the sense that this isn't just a humanitarian issue, it's not just a political issue, it's becoming a matter of policy. Ahead of those October elections, a lot of the promises being made by Israeli politicians are to fund more settlements.
12: This month, Finance Minister Bezalel Smotrich celebrated new settlements being built, posting pictures of them on X. He promised that if his side won, they would continue the momentum of construction and expand it, including in Gaza.
15: Well, what's interesting,
12: Rabbi Arik Asherman has been an activist on this issue for decades.
15: Every week you see a new outpost. I mean, there's just more and more of them all the time. And so as I said, that creates facts on the ground. It is hard for you to imagine even a new government coming in that will be able to, or have the will to undo all of these outposts when many of the opposition parties also support settlements.
12: The IDF told us, upon receiving any report regarding confrontational incidents or attacks, IDF soldiers are dispatched to the area in order to disperse those involved and restore order in the area. Those looking for shelter and protection here must in the meantime find it themselves or build it themselves. But it is only a flimsy defence against a much stronger political establishment. Tom Cheshire, Sky News in the West Bank.
0: This is Sky News. Coming up, more on the man who could become the United States' first Muslim senator if he gets elected in the November.

0: Stay with the US now, and the man who could become the country's first Muslim senator if he gets elected in the November midterms. Abdul El-Sayed is a left-wing political outsider. He wants to tackle universal healthcare, take big money out of politics and abolish President Trump's controversial ICE program. But is he too progressive for the people of Michigan? Our US correspondent James Matthews has been finding out.
1: I'm proud to introduce our next U.S. Senator from Michigan, Abdul El-Sayed.
2: I think he means revolution.
3: Can he win November? I don't think so.
4: Go in now.
2: He's full of
1: Abdul.
2: At least I don't let mine go in the middle of the Oval Office.
5: My name is Abdulrahman Muhammad El-Sayed.
1: Detroit, Michigan. They know their history here. This is the place that gave the world Motown music. There's been a key change here, politically.
5: And with a name like mine, I never thought running for office would be possible for somebody like me.
1: Abdul El-Sayed is the changing face of Democratic politics. The left-wing poster boy is the party's pick to run for the Senate.
5: And we're going to keep our tax dollars here at home instead of sending them abroad to fight wars we have no business fighting. And we're finally going to meet the unmet promise of guaranteeing every single person in this country the health care they need and deserve through Medicare for All.
1: His elevation reflects the Democrats' split. El-Sayed is the progressive outsider against the grain of a party establishment.
6: Go with the birch, and that $69 mark. Going to actually attach to the cabinet.
1: In Michigan, they watch the old guard try and fail to block him.
7: Abdul El-Sayed.
8: Hope. You know,
9: revolutionary.
1: It's a Democratic Party in civil war.
8: It's about the individual messages. The gentleman spoke of, primarily the health care, things of that nature, the increase in money that we're seeing in politics, dark money primarily.
10: Those sort of college areas, places where there are younger voters. When I say young voters, I mean in their 20s and in their 30s.
1: They're talking there about how El-Sayed scored with younger voters, students, wealthy white people. He ran on a progressive ticket, universal health care, taking big money out of politics, abolishing ICE immigration.
5: Hey, assalamu alaikum, everybody. My name is Abdul El-Sayed, running for U.S. Senate, trying to get money.
1: If he goes on to win a Senate seat, El-Sayed will be America's first Muslim senator. He is the candidate, social media savvy, who played it for clicks. On politics, he played on Israel, criticizing its actions in Gaza. We drove to Dearborn, Michigan, a city with a majority Arab American population. Abdul El-Sayed.
11: Very good.
12: Smart.
1: The shadow of Gaza divides Democrats. The fight is between a younger pro-Palestinian lobby and a party establishment that leans Israel.
12: In Dearborn, I've had members here, I could probably point to one on the mat right now, that's been affected directly by what's going on in the Middle East. People in Lebanon, people in the Palestine, these are my brothers and sisters that have lost here, not a family member, family members. We're talking one person lost 5, 6, and just multiple attacks. What's wrong with wanting to stop the machine from killing innocent people?
1: The party hierarchy takes a different direction of travel from El-Sayed. They backed his defeated rival, a moderate, with an eye on voter appeal across Middle America. Abdul El-Sayed.
13: For the people.
1: But as priorities change, so do politics.
13: I can't even tell you right now about shopping for grocery, for example. I'm in there for about at least an hour and a half shopping. Not because the choices that I don't want to eat or eat. It's just because of how I got to squeeze the dollar right now.
1: Uniting the party is the challenge for El-Sayed. It's complicated. Take the last election here. U.S. policy on Israel prompted many Arab Americans to vote Trump. It blocked the route for Kamala Harris, a black woman, on her presidential run. So how does that sit with you now when you're being asked to support El-Sayed?
3: I mean, it's an interesting dynamic, right? it's an interesting dynamic. And so it's like, you know, how do you do that? You know, and it's, it has to goes back to what he says. People have to sit down and have these conversations and work through the issues and get to know one another and understand that you're not just representing one demographic, one racial demographic, but you're representing a group of people. And how are you going to meet everyone's needs?
9: Not socialism, communism. It's communism. These are communists.
1: Communist is the Trump framing of Abdul El-Sayed. And there's more.
9: Well, the one thing is we have jihadists being elected all over the place. Abdul.
1: And more still.
9: He's full of
14: Abdul, hey, how are you doing? I'm good. I'm from Sky News in the UK. Yeah, nice to meet you. James Matthews. Right, he says, if you pardon the language, you're full of What do you say to that?
2: At least I don't let mine go in the middle of the Oval Office.
1: There's no doubt there's an excitement around the new man here. The numbers tell you that. The Democrats' problem is that what he has to say and what they want to hear doesn't necessarily find an echo across a party disunited. It is a party's identity crisis, and it puts electability on the line. James Matthews, Sky News, in Detroit, Michigan.
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15: I hope we haven't forgotten anything.
16: Travel insurance, I tick that box.
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0: It's turning hotter with heatwave conditions returning, especially for England and Wales. The Met Office has an amber warning for heat covering much of central England on Thursday from 9 a.m. to midnight, while Ireland has yellow warnings for most eastern parts running from tomorrow to early Friday. Before then, it'll be largely fine but into the evening, but northern Scotland and the west of Ireland look fairly cloudy. England and Wales will be dry and mostly clear tonight, but it'll be cloudier elsewhere with showery rain in the northwest concentrated over Scotland. It'll be warm generally. England and Wales look mostly sunny tomorrow morning. Elsewhere, it'll be cloudier with outbreaks of rain in the far west and over much of northern Scotland. Them for a time.
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0: This is Sky News. Coming up, we'll be hearing live from Colombia on the devastation caused by the

0: To Colombia now, where emergency rescue teams have been working through the night to try and find survivors of a powerful earthquake. More than 220 are known to have died, with many more still missing. And we can speak now to two people who are there. Let's bring in Perla Casado, resident of Cali and an English teacher, and also Juan Camilo, a biomedical engineer at a clinic in Pereira, who was evacuated from the clinic due to the aftershock. And Juan, I'll start with you. What was it like in Pereira when you first were affected by the earthquake? Because it's one of the worst affected areas, isn't it?
1: Okay, thank you so much. It was an extremely distressing time. Communications went down completely and the city was engulfed in a cloud of dust. There are still areas that have been unable to get in touch with their loved ones. Especially those in the healthcare sector have mobilized to respond, but we still need a great deal of support, especially donations of medical supplies and other essential resources. We are, for now, one of the only healthcare institutions still standing here in Pereira. So we receive a lot of patients from many different parts of the municipalities and in other parts of the city affected by the earthquake.
0: Yeah, Juan, we're seeing pictures now, live pictures from Pereira with the rescue attempt, trying to rescue people from under the rubble. And it looks to me like just lots of members of the public are involved. Is it something that's organised by the government, or is it just people trying to find their own relatives under the rubble?
1: Well, right now, local authorities, emergency services, the police and the community have all mobilised to provide support, focusing primarily on those who have been most severely affected. From the healthcare side, we've been receiving patients, injured people, and referrals from other clinics and municipalities, as I told you. And this, the first challenge is precisely the need to respond quickly within an infrastructure that already has its limitations and has been strained by the ongoing challenges facing the healthcare sector. The pressure to provide care as quickly as possible is truly overwhelming.
0: Perla, you're in Cali, which is a bit further south than Pereira. Can you describe what it was like when the earthquake hit?
2: Yes, okay. Well, thank you for having me here. It was very scary. It was quite scary. Everyone was in bed. And then we woke up to this terrible earthquake. There were earthquakes in the past, but they passed quickly. Now we thought that everything was going to pass quickly, but it just kept increasing the magnitude. So we went all very scared of all this situation. And I want to use this time also to call attention to our... Yes, the cities were very affected, but also Chocó, which is the most farther region here in Colombia, which was the epicenter, is the one that need, we can say all of us need help, but they need a lot of help because they're not a city, a main city, and the roads are closed. So Chocó was the epicenter, and here in Cali, we felt it very strongly. There were many buildings that collapsed and people trapped down, and it's pretty scary situation. A few moments ago, there were many people saying that our buildings still going down and collapsing and from the aftershocks and all that. So, yeah.
0: So where are you now? You're away from your building where you woke up on the day the earthquake took place.
2: Well, fortunately and thank God, we like here at this part of the city, which is the northeast, we don't have affect like those big situations didn't affect us. It's more like south the city. It is south the city and mid south the city. Nevertheless, like 5 minutes away from me, there were buildings collapsing and everything. So luckily, my building is earthquake-proof. We are all okay, but yeah, people very affected near me and in the surroundings.
0: I mean, I can't imagine what it would be like. Juan, if I just bring you back in, you're obviously okay, but do you have, are your family okay? Are the people around you okay? Your friends?
1: Yeah, and thank you so much for asking that. Actually, I don't live here in Pereira. I live near to Pereira in a city that is called Santa Rosa de Cabal. So basically, yesterday the roads are totally closed. Today they are opening the roads and transportation is starting to work again. But it has pretty difficult to move around the city because all the roads were blocked or closed because of the ruins or the buildings collapsing and things like that.
0: I mean, how long do you think it will take for everything to be back to normal? I guess it's going to be months, years, and maybe even longer.
1: Okay, here are actually, they are responding so quick. And as I told you, all the community, all the emergency service are working hard. So hopefully we're going to have transportation again as quick as possible. Also services, also communications are going to get better. And yes.
0: Perla, I'm going to ask the same question to you about, obviously you're fine, but are your family fine and your friends, is everybody accounted for?
2: Yeah, luckily, thank God, we are all okay. I have family all over Colombia now. I have some family in the coffee region near Pereira, which is Armenia, another part of the coffee region. And we weren't able to get a hold of them for like 6-7 hours, which was very worrying for us because back in 99, there was another big earthquake that lost everything. So we were like just panicking at that moment. Thank God we could get in touch with them. Everyone's fine here in Cali. All my friends, my acquaintances, they're all okay. I just receiving, because I'm in rescue groups and all that, so they're saying that we are fine in terms of gathering all the helps and all the supplies that we need. But and once again, I think the call to action would be to go to the farther regions, which is Chocó and all the areas that are not accessible, like big cities like Pereira or Manizales or Cali, which also need help, but they're farther. We need some more rescuing institutions to go there and help.
0: Yeah, Perla Casado, Juan Camilo, thank you so much for joining us. And I just really hope that everything's okay. It's really good to hear your family and friends are fine, but of course so many people have lost so much. So I just hope things get back to normal and more people are rescued under that rubble. Thank you very much indeed for joining us on Sky News.
2: Thank you for having us.
0: The mother of PC Andrew Harper, who was dragged to his death behind a vehicle he was trying to stop, says she's fighting on behalf of all emergency workers in demanding that her son's killers stay in prison. Debbie Adlam spoke out after Prime Minister Andy Burnham said he wanted those responsible to stay behind bars. He said he's confident he can stop the early release of two of the men involved who were believed to be able to benefit from the government's prisoner release scheme. Well, Debbie spoke to my colleague, Mark Austin.
3: I wouldn't say I'm increasingly confident, but I have more confidence than I had earlier in the day yesterday. I have to be very careful where I'm putting my trust at the moment. But I think, you know, the fact that Downing Street have actually been in touch and they are saying, you know, that they will do everything they can, that is very different to what I was hearing last week. So, I'm hopeful, but I've got to be careful with how much hope I have, really.
4: Well, of course, because it's proving to be a journey of progress and then setbacks. And how has the constant changing of the position impacted you? You say you're finding it difficult to put trust in anyone. How has it impacted you?
3: It just makes you, you're so up and down. You try and work out, what have I got to deal with? You know, where is this going to leave us? The thought of whatever day they come out, it's going to be a bad day for all of us. We need to know, basically. We need to know so we can actually start to try and get our heads around the situation. And, you know, we're going to have this day happen at some point, but it's only right and just that they do the time that they've been served sentences for. So, you know, we've just got to keep on hoping that this is actually done so that, you know, this is the least we can do for Andrew.
4: Do you fear another setback even now, even if the Prime Minister is saying he will not accept that it is impossible to do more? Because there's a bit of a process to go through. He's saying the Justice Secretary has got to come up with a way of doing this. That's got to then be put before Parliament. It's not a straightforward path, is it?
3: No, I understand. Obviously, there's certain things that have to be done. There's certain rules and processes in place, but that doesn't make it impossible. You know, I would imagine, it might sound like a weird thing to say, but to actually have got to the point where they're releasing them early must have actually been quite tricky as well. You know, that's not just a case of open the door, there you go. That must have been a process, and I just have to trust in the process that, you know, they find the way, because that's their roles. This isn't my role to do. My role is to protect Andrew's memory and protect us. And, you know, the police force as a whole, I think are relying on me at the moment to actually stand up for them in this, because it's, you know, this is for all of the police forces and all of the emergency services, not just for Andrew. But for me, obviously it's for Andrew.
4: Do you accept that it's going to be difficult to make an exception in an individual case? Because I suppose it raises the questions then about, if in one case, why not in another case? And then there's this whole prospect of other prisoners going, hang on a minute, and raising legal claims. Do you accept it's difficult to come up with a way to do this?
3: I understand the sentiment behind, you know, certain... Some people don't realise the difference between emergency service workers dying on duty and other deaths. And I think that's fundamental, really, in this situation. You know, Andrew would not have been killed had he not have been there doing his duty. He was way over his time. He should have been at home already. He was still there. And, you know, there is a difference. Whether you understand it or not, there is a difference. Equally, as I've explained a few times today, I personally believe should an emergency service worker turn out to be one of the bad apples, you know, they also deserve a higher sentence. They deserve more punishment, but they also need looking after at this end of the boat. They need to be, you know, they need to be looked after when the worst happens.
4: Yeah. I mean, so what you're talking about is a category of prisoners responsible for killing emergency workers, and they should be excluded. I mean, but lawyers are saying at the time of your son's killing, there was no legal category of such offences. So that is a problem. I mean, there's an irony to this, of course, because of Harper's Law, which has come, but, yeah, you know, may not be able to help the Harper family.
3: No, I understand that. But I think the issue here is really, you know, we're hearing things like you can't do things retrospectively. But that, to me, is exactly what's happening. We've been given a sentence and now it's being changed. So you can't have it always. You know, if you retrospectively change what time they're going to be doing, then don't tell me you can't do something retrospectively.
4: Yeah. Now, what about the impact on you, the family and the colleagues? I know, because we were speaking a little earlier and you talked about colleagues who were there, who saw what happened. And I mean, you're in contact with them, presumably.
3: Not really, to be honest. I think it's one of those things that unless you were there, I don't think it's something that the officers want to talk about. You know, it's very, very difficult for them. You know, the incident of that night is too horrific. I spoke to the paramedic afterwards because I don't know. I just wanted to see him when he was there, and he was very, very honest at the time. And he said to me, I didn't try to do very much because I knew he'd had enough. So from that perspective, yeah, we've discussed it. So, yeah, it's very difficult. I think for the emergency service workers that were actually there that night, it's not something, even amongst themselves, they probably, don't want to go there, but they are probably people they do talk to about it.
4: Of course. And there have been colleagues who have made statements saying that they want these two to yeah. stay behind bars.
3: Everyone's seen the images. Everyone's seen the, they're just ridiculous faces, and it was an entertainment day.
4: The pictures of them smiling, you mean?
3: Yeah. I mean, we saw it in court. That's not the only time we saw that kind of action. So this is what plays on my mind, is when they do come out, which they will be out before too long anyway. It's going to be a bit of a circus for them to see, I don't believe that they'll behave when they're out anyway. But obviously that's going to be a very difficult time for us to endure really anyway.
4: This whole fight, Debbie, people have described it as re-traumatizing for you and your family. How do you keep going with it? How do you keep going with such an intense personal fight?
3: I think for me personally, it is just a given that I have to do. I don't have a choice in the matter. I don't feel I have a choice. I've got to be... I can't live my life and not stand up for Andrew. It's just a drive from somewhere, I don't know. But it's absolutely exhausting, and it's absolutely unfair that we should be in this position. On top of everything else, we still have to... We're still learning how to survive without Andrew being around after what happened. That isn't easy. And this weekend is his anniversary, 7 years this weekend. So we should be able to focus on that. And at the moment, I'm not able to. I don't know quite how I'm going to get through the weekend with all of this going on, because, my focus has been on trying to do other things for him and trying to keep his killers in prison, which sounds like a ridiculous thing to say.
4: Well, you just really answered my next question, because as you have yourself just mentioned there, August the 15th, 2019 was the date. And I was going to ask you how you will deal with that and manage that while all this is going on this weekend.
3: Yeah, I'm going to stop everything media wise. I'm not going to do anything. I'm going to try and be with my family, and we just get through it somehow, doing it privately. It's not the time to be talking to the media. We've got to take that time for ourselves, because it's a really painful time. And weirdly, the lead up is normally something that really builds up quickly, and you realise, you're getting really crabby with people and stuff. And all of that has just been so bizarre, because obviously this is like 3 weeks on since this all began. So I've kind of, it's weirdly gone beside me. So I think it might hit hard when it actually comes to it, if we're not focusing on everything else. I don't know, it's yet to be seen what the weekend brings, really.
0: Debbie Adlam there, PC Harper's mum. This is Sky News. Coming up in the sport, like father, like son, the teenage cricketer who looks to be a chip off the old block.

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1: Welcome to the DHL Sports Hub on Sky News. Coming up, a remarkable admission from Jose Mourinho that he could have taken charge of Manchester United 3 years before he was appointed at Old Trafford. And after Yannick Sinner pulls out of Cincinnati less than 2 weeks before the US Open, we weigh up what that might mean for one of his rivals in particular if he doesn't recover in time to play at Flushing Meadows. But we start with Formula One, and as the summer break draws to a close, Fernando Alonso is optimistic the second half of the season will bring better results for Aston Martin after some encouragement for them at last in their final race before the pause in action. Having started the campaign in a car which Alonso and Lance Stroll couldn't finish races in due to the intense vibrations going through their hands, the pair were 13th and 14th in Hungary following a huge 16-part upgrade that focused on aerodynamic revisions and a significant weight reduction. Alonso also reached Q2 for the first time in 2026 and is hopeful there's more to come at the Dutch Grand Prix.
2: Much better weekend in general, yesterday in quali, but also today in the race, the car performing well. So yeah, I think a good baseline and like race one for us, like a new start.
3: Yeah, so you can look forward to the engine upgrade that's coming after the summer break and further ones to the chassis as well.
2: Yeah, I think more to come, as you said, especially on the engine. I think looking forward to what we can bring on Zandvoort. And yeah, also into next year, I think that's the biggest picture, and or the bigger picture is next year. But I think at least on the car, we have a good baseline to work with.
3: Yeah, do you think in a race of 2 points is a reasonable ambition on merit?
2: Yeah, let's see.
1: If Aston Martin do start getting into the points, it's not impossible they could eventually find a way into the top half of the standings too. With Arvid Lindblad 11th and 23 as it stands, Kimi Antonelli leads the way, 50 points clear of his closest challenger, Lewis Hamilton. Charles Leclerc was fourth in Budapest, but he did claim his first DHL fastest lap of the season as well. That came on lap 58, and it was exactly 0.3 of a second better than the best effort of his Ferrari teammate, Hamilton. There was a best DHL fastest pit stop of the season from Racing Bulls. Lindblad posting a visit of just 1.99 seconds. Red Bull's junior team are now just 6 points behind second place Ferrari in those standings, with Mercedes 50 points in front. And while Lando Norris was a popular winner, Max Verstappen was chosen as driver of the first DHL fastest lap of the season as well. That came on lap 58, and it was exactly 0.3 of a second better than the best effort of his Ferrari teammate, Hamilton. There was a best DHL fastest pit stop of the season from Racing Bulls. Lindblad posting a visit of just 1.99 seconds. Red Bull's junior team are now just 6 points behind second place Ferrari in those standings, with Mercedes 50 points in front. And while Lando Norris was a popular winner, Max Verstappen was chosen as driver of the day presented by Salesforce. The four-time champion still impressing despite his ongoing frustration at his car's performance.

0: you know, the situation. And as far as I was concerned, he was accepting. And then within hours, it changed.
1: I was, of course, very flattered because Man United has an incredible appeal. When I say Real Madrid is the biggest club in the world, I have to say that Man United is very, very close. But one thing is love for football, and another thing is love for a certain club. I think this is more powerful than love for football. And fundamentally, after Real Madrid, I needed to feel that I'm loved.
2: There's less than 2 weeks to go until the final tennis major of the year at the US Open. And after another injury problem for one of his rivals, could it give Novak Djokovic a chance to finally claim the record 25th Grand Slam singles title that's eluded him since his last win in New York 3 years ago? Jannik Sinner, who defeated Djokovic in the semi-finals before winning Wimbledon last month, has withdrawn from the Cincinnati Open with a knee problem, casting doubt over his participation at Flushing Meadows. Carlos Alcaraz is also missing Cincinnati due to a wrist issue that's kept him out since April. Sinner hasn't played since his victory at the All England Club.
3: He's had issues before, hasn't he? Had the hip, and I think that was a couple of years ago. And talking about being fresh, I mean, obviously he had that three-month or so drug ban last year. And in some ways, that did him a favour. I think time away from the tour was able to finish the year really strong. But, you know, we do want our best players competing against each other, the likes of him and Alcaraz, we've missed as well. So, yeah, let's hope he's back soon. Let's hope he is... you know, not too far away. Same with Jack Draper and same with Alcaraz. They're obviously, you know, they're up and about, and they're giving themselves the best chance, but we want to see them all competing with each other.
2: Ireland has a new world champion in boxing, and Aaron McKenna says his IBF middleweight title win at the weekend stands as testament to believing your dreams can come true. After spending much of his early pro career fighting in the United States, McKenna's first contest in front of a home crowd in Dublin saw him secure a points win over Italy's Etinoso Oliha to extend his unbeaten winning record to 21. He's now targeting the division's other world champions and admits joining them on that level was the realisation of an ambition he's had since he was a small child.
4: Doesn't that sound lovely, Ireland? A new world champion. I said it for years, but it finally got me opportunity now. So that's a big thanks to Zuffa Boxing, Dana White, Nick Khan. I appreciate them for giving me this opportunity, and what a platform. Delivering a fight for me back in Ireland. I'm not joking when I say since 6 years old, I thought about this moment for my whole life. So for it to finally happen now at 27, it just goes to show everyone, don't give up.
2: Someone else aiming for their first world belt in the weeks ahead is the English boxer Conor Benn. He's taking on Ryan Garcia for the WBC welterweight title in Las Vegas next month and is content to go into their clash without huge expectations on his shoulders.
5: I like being the underdog. I think you perform at your best. You know, you're chomping at the bit to just get in there and just shock the world. Do you know what? I just sit down, I just take it all in, and I just sit there and go, it's a blessing to be in the position I'm in. You know, to go from stadium shows, sellouts, to then headlining in Vegas for the WBC World Title. I sit down and I go, yeah, life's good. You know, this is everything I dreamed of and everything I worked hard for. You know, so I'm leaving no stone unturned and just making sure that I give myself every possible chance in coming out victorious.
2: In golf, the PGA Tour's playoff starts on Thursday, and Michael Brennan will be among those taking part after his win at the Wyndham Championship secured his place. A brilliant birdie on the last secured a three-shot victory over Bo Hosler for Brennan, who also won the Bank of Utah Championship last October. A run of five successive birdies on the front nine were the catalyst for his success after a busy run to confirm his participation beyond the regular season.
6: You start the week outside of 100, you work your way inside the top 50. What does it mean for you to get this done at this point in the season?
7: It's everything. I mean, I don't want to be done playing golf. I feel like I've played the best golf I have all year the last couple weeks. Unfortunately, a couple tough Sundays, but outside of that, I've been playing really, really solid. And I mean, this is my sixth week in a row, and

0: So seven's a lot, but I think I'm going to be perfectly happy running on fumes next week.
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0: This is Sky News at 9 o'clock. The headlines this evening. The mother of PC Andrew Harper tells Sky News she's fighting on behalf of all emergency service workers to stop the release of her son's killers.
1: This is for all of the police forces and all of the emergency services, not just for Andrew.
0: Colombia's deadly earthquake, the desperate search for survivors as hospitals say they are overwhelmed. Also this evening, the heat records tumble. Now the Met Office says this summer is likely to be the hottest ever recorded. And the tug of war over North Sea drilling. Sky News travels to one rig to find out if there's enough oil and gas left to affect UK energy security. Good evening. The mother of PC Andrew Harper, who was dragged to his death behind a vehicle he was trying to stop, has said she's fighting on behalf of all emergency workers in demanding that her son's killers stay in prison. Debbie Adlam spoke out after Prime Minister Andy Burnham said he wanted those responsible to stay behind bars. He says he's confident he can stop the early release of two of the men involved after it emerged they would be potentially benefiting from the government's prisoner release scheme. The PM says he's asked the Justice Secretary to come up with a plan by September, as Molly Malone reports.
2: PC Andrew Harper was just 28 years old and newly married when he was killed while doing his job. He'd been responding to reports of a burglary. Thieves had been stealing a quad bike. As they drove off, PC Harper's ankle became caught in the getaway car's tow rope. They then dragged him for more than a mile to his death. Two of the men convicted of his manslaughter, said to have shown no remorse, were eligible for early release from prison. But now the Prime Minister has said he'll act to prevent that from happening, bringing some relief for his family.
1: I have more confidence than I had earlier in the day yesterday. I have to be very careful where I'm putting my trust at the moment. But I think, you know, the fact that Downing Street have actually been in touch and they are saying, you know, that they will do everything they can, that is very different to what I was hearing last week. So, I'm hopeful.
3: If Andy Burnham doesn't find a way to do this now, you spoke right at the beginning of this interview about trust. Would you lose faith in him and the government if it doesn't happen now?
1: Absolutely.
2: It's not yet clear exactly how it will happen. The government continue to review the policy amid wider reforms to make spaces available by looking at using the female estate to house men and speeding up the deportation of foreign prisoners. Whatever the plans look like, the Prime Minister confident he can deliver the change.
4: I hope we can get to a position where people who have committed the serious crimes are not in the position where they are being released early, and that would include the killers of PC Andrew Harper. That is my intention. I believe we can do it, but I now have to give time to the Justice Secretary to develop that plan, put in the detail and present it to Parliament in around 3 weeks' time.
2: This was Andy Burnham's first big problem when he became Prime Minister. He acted to exclude rapists, groomers and those convicted of serious child sexual offences from this early release policy. But it was almost inevitable, with huge public and political pressure, that he'd need to look at ways to exempt Andrew Harper's killers. That is now coming, but officials have been clear that it won't be easy. And that's partly because further exemptions are not only seen as legally complicated, because it is now the law, but prisons are filling up again, with fears that going too far won't do enough to ease overcrowding.
5: One cannot have a situation where somebody does, you know, think of the worst imaginable thing somebody can do or a gang of people can do, and there is absolutely nowhere to put them, so they can't be arrested and taken away. A real problem, surely, too, is if we start exempting individual people because of the emotion attached to their victim, we are sentencing on a very, very poor principle indeed.
2: The whole point of this policy, now law, was to stop quick fixes, reactive, emergency, early release measures. It feels instead very different, and that this whole conversation won't be stopping anytime soon.
6: Molly Malone, Sky News.
0: Well, we heard from the mother of PC Andrew Harper, Debbie Adlam, in Molly's piece, and she told us what she thinks about the government's approach to releasing her son's killers early.
1: There's certain things that have to be done. There's certain rules and processes in place, but that doesn't make it impossible. You know, I would imagine, it might sound like a weird thing to say, but to actually have got to the point where they're releasing them early must have actually been quite tricky as well. You know, that's not just a case of open the door, there you go. That must have been a process. And I just have to trust in the process that, you know, they find the way, because that's their roles. This isn't my role to do. My role is to protect Andrew's memory and protect us. And, you know, the police force as a whole, I think, are relying on me at the moment to actually stand up for them in this, because it's, you know, this is for all of the police forces and all of the emergency services, not just for Andrew, but for me, obviously it's for Andrew. But I think the issue here is really, you know, we're hearing things like you can't do things retrospectively. But that, to me, is exactly what's happening. We've been given a sentence and now it's being changed. So you can't have it always. You know, if you retrospectively change what time they're going to be doing, then don't tell me you can't do something retrospectively.
0: This summer is on course to become the warmest on record in the UK, according to the Met Office, surpassing the record that was set only last year. Provisional Met Office statistics show the UK's average temperature for summer so far has been 16.48 degrees Celsius, which is above the record set last year of 16.12. That is 1.88 degrees higher than the average temperature between 1991 and 2020. That comes as 45 million people across the country are now living in areas officially in drought. It's been the driest July in almost 200 years. An amber warning for extreme heat has been issued for large parts of England on Thursday, with temperatures expected to reach up to 38 degrees Celsius. Meanwhile, fire crews continue to tackle a huge blaze in Hampshire's New Forest. It started after a van caught fire near Ringwood before spreading to nearby Heathland. Well, when the country is facing such testing drought conditions, it's difficult to accept when thousands of gallons of water is lost through leaks. Emma Birchley reports from a burst water main this afternoon at Chigwell in East London.
7: Now, imagine waking up on Sunday morning, you turn on the tap to fill the kettle or you want to brush your teeth and the taps have run dry. Well, that's exactly what's happened for 10,000 homes across parts of East London, going into Essex, 14 postcodes in all. And the reason for that is major bursting of water mains, particularly at two locations initially. But since then, there have been other pipes that have burst. And it's a really clayey soil around here. And when it's dry, we've had this prolonged dry weather, it can shrink and crack, and then it leaves the pipes unsupported. So that's probably what we've seen happening here. And this centre and one other have been set up for people to come to. Now, they have been queuing and queuing to get up to four of these. Now, each one six bottles, so four packs is 48 litres in all, which may sound a lot. However, every time you flush the loo, it's 6 litres. So that's three of these bottles immediately. You've got to think about cooking your pasta. You've got to think about having a wash. So it quickly goes. And as we've been hearing, it causes some frustration.
8: Well, I've got a one-year-old, a five-year-old, an eight-year-old, an elderly mother-in-law. Me, my husband, it's insane. School holidays, we're at home. It's with on top of everything else going on, this is just not needed at all.
9: Disgraceful, actually, but expected. Yeah, in terms of what was disgraced, really, is that I'm afraid it's always some leaks, something going on all the time.
10: It's absolute garbage, and well, we've had no showers, no toilets, no nothing. No contact from Thames Water.
7: Now, Thames Water say that they are dealing with this as fast as they can, despite the what are really hot conditions. They're working around the clock. but actually making some of those repairs has been trickier than they first expected. And they say that they are making sure that vulnerable customers who are on a special priority list are being given bottles at their home, so they're being delivered. Although there have been reports that for some people, they still haven't had any water. And actually, there's been a response from the local MP, who happens to be the Defence Secretary, Wes Streeting, who said that the response simply hasn't been good enough. And there have been reports of water running out, not at this centre, but a couple of days ago. So causing enormous frustration for people. And I think part of the real issue is that they simply don't know when it's all going to be over.
0: To Colombia now, where emergency rescue teams have been working through the night to try and find survivors of a powerful earthquake. More than 220 are known to have died, with many more still missing. NBC correspondent George Solis is in Colombia with the latest.
6: What you're seeing right now are those recovery efforts in real time. Behind me, you can see this effort. Many people, first responders and volunteers, forming a human chain to get debris from out of what used to be an apartment building out onto dump trucks here. Some of them without sleep, some of them survivors of the earthquake themselves, saying they have to help. They are compelled to help. They want to make sure the roads are clear so some of the heavy machinery can get in here. The only time any of this stops is if anyone thinks they might hear a voice from deep within the rubble, at which point everyone is quiet, hoping they find a survivor. Unfortunately, the death toll continues to climb. It stands at more than 160 lives lost. And we are now getting new images of how bad this quake was and how it caught so many people off guard. And again, you can just see by the surge of activity here, this isn't just first responders. These are volunteers, some of them coming from far away because they want to spread the word. If they find someone's loved one, that they are able to tell them, we found that person alive here, or we found remains. Again, here in the early hours, more than 24 hours after the earthquake now, people are still hopeful that they will find survivors. But of course, with six of the country's airports closed, bringing resources in for help is going to be a challenge. Many Colombians saying they are going to rely on each other right now. This is an effort of just human spirit and will through all of this activity. And unfortunately, still so many reeling after this earthquake.
0: Now, it's emerged that Donald Trump surreptitiously switched planes as he left a NATO summit in Turkey last month in response to a possible threat from Iran. A U.S. official has told our U.S. partners, NBC, that the threat from Iran was extremely serious and included the possible use of shoulder-to-air missiles. In response, Donald Trump and Pete Hegseth were shuttled from Air Force One to a different aircraft inside a catering truck. This is Sky News. Coming up, as PC Andrew Harper's mother says she's fighting for all emergency service workers, we'll hear from the National Chief of the Prison Officers Association.

0: why it hasn't been stopped.
1: Let's get more now on our top story. The mother of PC Andrew Harper, who was dragged to his death behind a vehicle he was trying to stop, has said she's fighting on behalf of all emergency workers in demanding that her son's killers stay in prison. We can speak now to Mark Fairhurst, National Chair of the Prison Officers Association. Thanks for joining us. There seems to be a political will now to prevent the early release of the killers of PC Harper. As someone who's worked in the prison system, I think I'm right in saying from the early 90s, so you've got plenty of experience here. I'm interested to get your view on that and the general point of releasing prisoners early.
2: It is absolutely vital that the government change their minds over this issue and make sure there are exemptions for those who have been convicted of manslaughter. Manslaughter is a really serious offence and they should be exempt from early release. But having said that, it is right that the government need to free up capacity so we can satisfy the courts.
1: Yeah, so you understand that, and they're saying the figures just don't add up. If you start releasing some people and not others, that they just, you know, the prisons will be at capacity, and you will understand that more than anyone else.
2: I do understand that, but what I fail to understand is the bureaucrats in the MOJ who crunch the numbers and have consistently over the years got prison population projections completely wrong. Show us the stats, show us the data. Share the modelling with the general public and be open and honest with us so we can scrutinise it, so academics can scrutinise it. But I'm positive we can create enough capacity to satisfy the courts, even if we put further exemptions in place.
1: I mean, I've visited quite a few prisons in recent months and in the past year, and one of the problems that I often hear is that there just aren't enough prison officers. And when they recruit, you know, you might get 15 or so training, and most of them won't come through to actually become prison officers. Is that a problem?
2: It is. It's a massive problem. The attrition rate has escalated over the years. The training is not fit for purpose. We have an absolutely ridiculous retirement age of 68 in the most violent and hostile workplace of anywhere in the world. It's not an attractive occupation anymore. So what we need to do, instead of building new prisons, it's okay building new prisons, you'll always fill them, but who's going to staff them? So we need to reduce the prison population over the period of the next 5, 10, 15 years and invest in community sentences, invest in our probation service, which is completely on its knees, overworked, under-resourced, and we're now heaping pressure on them. And they struggle to cope with current workloads. How are they going to feel with an extra 5,000 prisoners getting released early over the next 10 months? It really is a complex issue.
1: Yeah, so I get that for the next 2, 3, 5 years. But what about tomorrow, this issue of prison officers? How are we going to get more prison officers? Because you're right, we could build as many prisons as we want. But if we haven't got the staff, it's not going to work, is it?
2: Yeah, we need to make the job more attractive so people stay in the job. And the only way to do that is increase the wage so it's competitive with other public sector institutions. And we need to lower the retirement age. As soon as we double our staffing levels and invest heavily in staff and make the training fit for purpose, we will see results. We will be able to do our job if we reduce the prison population, because we cannot rehabilitate anybody in violent, chaotic, overcrowded prisons. We really need to invest heavily in the prison service, because successive governments over the last 30 years have failed us. They failed to invest because, quite simply, prisons are not vote winners. The public want to see their taxes spent on schools, the NHS and policing, not prisons.
1: Yeah, so, if you think about someone sent to prison, it's for punishment, it's to protect the public, and rehabilitation, you touched on that there, that people, it's really difficult to rehabilitate when the prisons are crowded and there aren't enough prison officers. But what about that second point, protecting the public? Is this early release scheme going to be a problem for protecting the public? Are dangerous people getting out onto the streets?
2: Well, unfortunately, this applies to all prisoners on a standard determinant sentence. And the only exemptions so far are for sexual offenders. So inevitably, violent people will be released early. It's all about risk. No matter when you get released, no matter what your offence, there was always a risk that you're going to reoffend. And my biggest worry is that we haven't got sufficient support services in place to address people's offending behaviour, to address people's addictions. Have we even got enough accommodation to put people into? This remains to be seen, because this is a rush job to create space to satisfy the courts. But we really need to do things better in the future. But for now, in the immediate, I think we need to triage the remand population. I'm sure there are many people on remand who are not facing serious charges, who could be tagged and monitored electronically in our communities, further freeing up space. And of course, we have the indeterminate prison sentence population, about 2,500, many who are years over their release date, who could be released again electronically monitored in our communities. That is an option also. So plenty of options for the Prime Minister to think about.
1: Mark Fairhurst, it's really good to get your insight. Mark Fairhurst, the National Chair of the Prison Officers Association, thank you very much indeed for joining us.
2: Very welcome.
1: Now for a check on the weather.
0: You're looking happy.
3: Well, the forecast looks good.
0: So you've sorted the travel insurance then?
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1: It's turning hotter with heatwave conditions returning, especially to England and Wales. The Met Office has an amber warning for heat covering much of central England on Thursday from 9 a.m. to midnight, while Ireland has yellow warnings for most eastern parts running from tomorrow to early Friday. There'll be a generally warm and fine start tomorrow. England and Wales will see almost unbroken sunshine, but it'll be cloudier elsewhere with outbreaks of rain over northern Scotland and the far west. Scotland will see outbreaks of rain becoming increasingly isolated during the morning, with more sunshine coming through, especially in the south and east. Elsewhere, expect little change. It'll be very warm and generally.
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1: This is Sky News. Coming up, we'll have Ed Conway's full report on the row over North Sea Drilling.

0: I don't know anything. I see that he was, I guess, the mayor of a town. I hear he's extremely liberal. Extremely. So that means he probably won't open up the North Sea. You know, I gave Keir Starmer some pretty good advice. I said, open up the North Sea.
1: In a world racked by energy crises and an economy plagued by deindustrialization, some are arguing that Britain should now do what Donald Trump urges and drill, baby, drill. But is it as simple as that? Is there even enough oil and gas left under these waters? And where does all this leave Britain's commitment to net zero? Is the North Sea the answer, or is it just another political distraction?
0: The UK is dying, so they should open up the North Sea. It's an easy one.

0: God. Did you struggle with this?
1: Yeah.
2: We have come up to Aberdeen to try to answer a question. Should Britain be drilling more in the North Sea? And to answer that, we need to take a bit of a journey.
3: I'm heading out to the central North Sea to visit a platform called Britannia. Together, it's basically only one way. It's on this chopper.
2: Because if you want to understand the energy story of Britain, there are few better places to begin than an oil and gas platform literally called Britannia. Few journalists have ever been out to this platform, run these days by Harbour Energy. But its story is an emblem of what's happening right now across the North Sea.
3: So we've been flying for, give or take, about an hour. And now you can see we're kind of coming down the altitude. We've come below the clouds. And in a moment, we will land on the rig.
2: Suddenly, there it is. A city of steel and aluminium out in the middle of the sea. At once alien and totally familiar. A man-made island, processing millions of barrels of oil, and in Britannia's case, mostly gas. As well as housing a troop of workers who spend weeks at a time out here.
4: So this time of the day, the night shift guys are all getting up.
0: The day is beginning.
4: Getting themselves organised to start work at six-ish.
2: Ricky Markham is operations lead here. He's showing me around the accommodation. There are 128 workers on the platform the day we visit. Medics, catering staff, engineers, maintenance crews, a whole community out in the middle of nowhere.
4: So this is the rec room. This is where we spend our off time when we're not working on shift. We've got behind us, we've got the main TV lounge.
0: Okay.
4: We've got a smoking area just to the right of us here, and behind me here we've got the gym area. We're here for 2 or 3 weeks at a time, so a lot of the time we spend on shift, 12 hours a day on shift for most of us. The other 12 hours we've got time to rest.
0: Recover from quite intense shifts,
4: for,
0: I imagine.
4: For a lot of the guys it's quite physical labour, so it takes a bit of time to unwind after that.
2: Step outside and you are confronted by a warren of steel and pipes. Every inch a critical part of the story of how gas that comes from down below us, thousands of feet under the seabed, is processed into a form that can be sent around the country.
5: So all of these kind of pipes are going all the way down below the seafloor.
4: Yeah.
5: And you're talking about how deep under the Earth's surface.
4: Britannia Reservoir is somewhere in the region of 15,000 feet. For most of the Britannia wells, and we produce all the way directly down, up.
5: It's kind of dizzying when you look down a bit. You're used to it. You see those pipes going down vertically into the water. It kind of looks, doesn't it, like they're legs, like they're structural, keeping this rig standing here. But actually, no, they are digging down deep under the ground, getting gas and transporting it up here into these wells. This is basically the beginning of the journey of that gas that will end in your home.
2: The reason the story of Britannia is, in many senses, a microcosm of the story of Britain, at least for energy, is that this place and those wells were a big part of how this country became self-sufficient for natural gas back in the 90s and early 2000s.
6: The Britannia, I mean, back in its day, it was producing around 10% of the UK's gas demand or domestic production. Today it's a little less than that, obviously, with the decline in production rates, but it still produces around 4-5% of domestic gas production here in the UK.
5: Really, 4-5% of domestic production. Well, so yeah, even now it is one of the most important gas fields in the North Sea, is it?
6: It is. It's been installed since 1998, that's when first production was. It sits on the largest gas condensate reservoir that's been discovered here in the North Sea.
5: The largest in the North Sea.
6: The largest.
2: It's easy to forget that for a while, Britain was one of the world's biggest oil and gas producers. The North Sea, shared mostly with Norway, was one of the most important oil discoveries of the 20th century, turning Aberdeen into a boom town, giving the country energy independence and helping drag Britain's economy back to prosperity after the 1970s. The story really began in the 1960s with gas discoveries in what's known as the Southern Gas Basin, just off the east coast of England. The oil boom really kicked off further north in deeper water in the central North Sea. And further north of that, you'll find the most famous of all fields, Brent, discovered in 1971. Its name has become the benchmark for much of the oil traded around the world. Peak expansion came in the 1980s, after which 440 oil and gas fields had been discovered, thanks to improved technology opening up deeper and more remote fields, including further west of Shetland. At its peak in 1999, the UK was producing 4.5 million barrels of oil equivalent, so oil and gas combined, every day.
1: I have had every oil company come to see me. Sir, could you give us access to the UK? We would do anything to drill in the North Sea.
7: I think it's best the North Sea that is thought about in a way as an Anglo-American operation from the start. The Americans are heavily involved in the North Sea. They have to be in a way because this is the most difficult oil drilling that's ever been done in world history at this point, because the conditions in the North Sea are so treacherous. And the people who know how to do offshore drilling are Americans from the Gulf of Mexico.
8: Obviously, there's this debate at the moment about, OK, should we be kind of forswearing more exploration production? Should we be going in there and doing more stuff? I mean, do you have much of a kind of feeling as to how significant that debate is at the moment?
7: I think it is significant. I think that it's significant in part, actually, for a geopolitical reason, which is considerable US pressure, at least under Trump, for Britain to re-engage with the North Sea and not simply allow the North Sea to decline. But I think if we think about it in terms of oil and gas, then we can see that the more that we import oil and gas, the more complicated we make our macroeconomic position.
8: Some of the oldest kind of LNG tanks in the country.
9: Yeah, so originally these were being built as liquefaction plants in order to hold a stock of gas for the coldest demand days in the UK back right. In the 80s and 90s.
8: So that's back from when we were kind of producing enough of our own gas.
9: Yeah, before the North Sea started to tail off and we had to move towards maybe more importation.
2: The story of what happened next, after that peak in oil and gas production, is perhaps best illustrated by this place, the Isle of Grain. Ed Carter has been working here for almost two decades. In that time, this place has gone from an interesting, obscure part of the energy system to, well, one of the most important nodes of all. This is the biggest LNG terminal in Europe. Once upon a time, the only way to get gas from one country to another was through one of those pipes coming out of Britannia. These days, it can be liquefied and shipped around in tankers, thanks to some extraordinary techniques.
9: The LNG itself is a liquid, and it's minus 162 degrees. It's not pressurised, it's just sits there at normal pressure. But yeah, very cold, minus 162.
8: And that's just the logic of trying to store a lot of it at one time, right?
9: Yeah, that's the beauty of LNG, is that you can get gas 600 times smaller and move large volumes of it across the sea and obviously divert wherever the price and the market demands.
2: And since Britain still needs gas but isn't producing as much of it, this place is all important. It means when the UK runs short, it can pay tankers to deliver liquefied natural gas here, via these jetties, which offload the LNG from Algeria, America, Trinidad and elsewhere. Then comes the complex, energy-intensive process of turning that liquid back into a gas via rather a lot of pipes. But this place also serves another critical role. It's one of the biggest storage sites for the UK. The tank I'm climbing here can store 1.1 billion cubic feet of gas equivalent, which is enough energy to power 68,000 homes for a year.
10: Ed, how are you doing? Very Chris, nice to meet you. Thank you so much
8: you
10: for coming.
8: No, thanks for having us. This is quite the place. Nice to meet you.
10: How are you with heights? Are you all right?
8: I seem to be okay so far.
10: I'm not very good at heights. I'm not good at heights at all. So you look here. That's the newest tank.
8: So those are the newer ones.
10: So these ones have been up for about 15 years. This is recently completed, so this is the newest one. Each of these you could fit the Royal Albert Hall into, each of the tanks. You can't appreciate that from here, but yeah.
8: Absolutely. The Royal Albert Hall.
10: You could fit the Royal Albert Hall in each of these five tanks.
2: Britain still depends on large quantities of gas, both for central heating and to run the power stations that are essentially the foundation of the power network, kicking in when the wind isn't blowing and the sun isn't shining. Even in the most optimistic decarbonisation scenario, that's not changing anytime soon.
10: We believe gas will be here for at least the next 20 years. But the role of gas will probably, or the amount of gas we use will probably reduce. But the criticality has increased. The deployment of renewables has made gas even more critical.
8: This is an import terminal, right?
10: It is, yeah.
8: And so to some extent, this is a statement of the fact that we've become more dependent on imports of gas.
10: Yeah, very much. The UK is... As domestic production has declined, the UK now imports more than half of its gas. Yeah, we import about 20% of our electricity, and we import about 55% of our gas.
2: The decline of UK domestic oil and gas production began just after the turn of the millennium, as output from the North Sea peaked and began to drop off. Today, the UK North Sea produces just 1.1 million barrels of oil and gas, down 75% from those peaks in 2000.
8: Where does most of the gas come from into here?
10: So a lot comes from the United States, a lot comes or came from the Middle East before the Strait of Hormuz.
8: Like Qatar, basically.
10: Yeah, from Qatar. Well, Qatar's the second largest LNG producer in the world. The US is the largest producer, so you get a lot from there. But you can get LNG coming from Australia, from Indonesia, from Malaysia. They used to have a lot of Russian LNG that would come as well. So you've got LNG from many different sources.
2: That means nearly everyone is that bit more exposed to geopolitics. But Britain, more than most, because it lacks the long-term storage continental Europe has. And there's another catch. LNG is actually far more carbon-intensive, far worse for the environment, than the domestic stuff coming from the North Sea.
10: To me, it makes sense to produce what you can from your domestic production. Whether it's, if you look at the carbon content, if it's purely from an environmental lens, the cleanest gas and oil you can produce is the gas and oil in the UK.
8: Actually cleaner than the LNG.
10: Well, it is, because the LNG that we bring, if you think about it, say it's produced in the US, you have to use energy to refrigerate it, to turn it into liquid. You then have to use energy to bring the ships across the Atlantic. You then use energy to run this plant and then use energy to heat it back up.
2: All of which begs the question, why can't we produce more stuff here within our own borders? The conventional wisdom is that the North Sea is doomed to a pretty rapid decline.
11: It's a very mature basin, past its peak by some way, and if you look at the levels and patterns of production, it's been in decline. And all the projections suggest continued decline. And so it's highly unlikely that there's a hidden bonanza out there.
2: But what if there's more to it than that? What if this isn't so much about how much stuff is left under the ground, but about something else? About politics, tax, and regulation. Talk to the oil lobby, and they insist that if the government were more permissive, then it would trigger more investment and possibly much more gas and oil than is currently projected.
12: But they think, actually, gas production, it would still go down, but it would go down much less quickly. In 2035, you have more than double the production in the North Sea than you do currently.
2: But how realistic are those projections? Wood Mackenzie, the energy analyst, a better place to answer that question than nearly anyone else.
13: This is the future of the North Sea, potentially. I mean, that line is going down really quite steeply. Is that set in stone?
14: No, it's absolutely not.
2: Toby is talking us through the potential different paths for the North Sea, but they depend enormously on politics.
14: These are Rosebank, which is an oil and gas project in the west of Shetland region, and Jackdaw, which is a gas condensate project in the central North Sea. Both of these are currently under development, and critically, they are still waiting on reapproval from government.
13: So that green is Rosebank and Jackdaw?
14: Exactly.
13: Okay, so, I mean, it's not nothing. It changes the kind of overall trajectory. Well, it's still going down, definitely, quite sharply, but it's going down at a slightly higher level.
14: Exactly. So it doesn't change the overall trend of decline, but it really replenishes reserves in that early 2030s period.
2: But approving them is not without controversy. Jackdaw and Rosebank were given the go-ahead under the last government, but had their approvals revoked after a legal challenge by environmental campaigners. Those opposed to any reapproval say more drilling is not worth the environmental cost.
15: The idea that in the middle of a climate crisis that we are experiencing in such a material way that the government would choose to approve the largest undeveloped oil field, Rosebank, when the science is so clear that it's oil and gas that's driving climate change, I think that would be really baffling to so many people within the public.
2: The stakes are particularly high for Labour, which committed in its 2024 manifesto to stopping new licences for exploration and production.
16: We're on the fossil fuel rollercoaster. Everybody has been held to ransom.
17: Stopping all new drilling in the North Sea was a reckless promise.
18: Net stupid zero is a disaster for the UK.
19: The answer to a fossil fuels crisis is not to double down on fossil fuel.
2: And now, a summer of heat waves, drought and forest fires have sharpened opposition to any relaxation on this policy.
14: Thank you.
2: But with a new Prime Minister and a new Energy Secretary, and with yet more oil companies calling time on the North Sea, including BP, British Petroleum, some are wondering whether the industry is running out of time.
13: OK, so that's Rosebank and Jackdaw, and is there more?
14: There certainly is. You can see here there is a much improved case if there is further development and further investment in the UK.
13: And having seen that kind of OE-UK line that actually kind of goes up at a point, you're not quite as high as that.
15: If you look at the fine print that sits behind the oil and gas industry's projections that they could help to meet a significant amount of domestic oil and gas demand in the UK, it requires changes to the tax regime, changes to the regulatory environment for oil and gas production that the industry's analysts themselves recognise is, and I'm quoting here, beyond realistic.
2: But there is a middle ground here, a way to extract more oil and gas without new licences, via something called tiebacks. To see what I mean, let's go back to the Britannia field. Perhaps by now you see why this place symbolises the wider UK story. The main field is now dwindling. The big growth story is actually a sort of bolt-on which has helped the rig to survive.
13: Now, for the most part, the Britannia rig is basically just getting all of that gas from directly below where we are right now, a long way down. That's the reservoir. But actually, all around here in the North Sea, as you know, there's loads of different little fields, and some of them, they're not quite economical enough to build an entire rig around. But that's where this thing comes in. So this extra rig was built alongside Britannia a few years ago, and the whole point of this is that you've got other fields and you've got subsea pipes going from those fields, taking oil and gas into here and then getting processed and getting sent back to the mainland. They're known, all of these other fields, they're known as tiebacks. And for some people, tiebacks might well be the future of the North Sea.
2: The clever thing about tiebacks is that they mean a single rig like this one can actually cover off drilling miles away. In the case of Britannia, some of the tieback fields are tens of miles away, deep underwater. The oil and gas flowing up from this pipe comes from the Callanish field, more than 15 miles away.
13: The striking thing about this, I'm putting my hand on it here, it's hot. I'd say it's actually kind of not warm, it's hot. You can only leave your hand there for a certain length of time. And the heat of this gas that's come all the way, 20 kilometres along the seabed, through here, up here, that's the temperature it is when you're deep, you know, thousands of feet under the ground in these reservoirs where you have
20: all of this organic material that has basically, you know, become petrochemicals over millions of years. And this is the first time, this is the moment it is gushing up from those reservoirs.
2: That gas might well be what's powering your screen right now, because it takes a bit of time for it to be processed at Britannia and then piped to the mainland.
20: Oh, so that's the gas going out?
21: That is the gas leaving the platform through that riser valve and heading off to St Fergus and then off east to Scotland for processing.
2: St Fergus on the Scottish coast, another critical part of the UK's energy infrastructure, another place few people are even aware of.
22: Every inch of the pipework gets inspected.
8: At this point, if the... Can you smell the gas?
22: No.
8: It hasn't
22: There's
8: been
22: no smell the gas.
8: That's why you've got to have a monitor.
22: That's why we've got to have a monitor, yeah.
2: This is the junction, the entry point for most of the gas coming up from the North Sea.
8: Is the gas going into the grid here?
22: Yes.
8: So that is going...
22: It's going into the grid here. Below ground pipework connecting these two together.
8: Okay.
22: And then heading... This one heads out that way, that one heads out that way.
2: After a little more processing, getting the mix of gas right, it gets sent into the grid, down the trunk lines that take it around the country. Few other sites are of such national importance as this one.
20: The lion's share of North Sea gas lands right here. Actually, today, on the day we're filming, it's about 40% of all of the gas that we need in the country. And it's an extraordinary place. It's not just the sound. You can literally feel it vibrating. These pipes, as all of that gas at about 60 bar of pressure comes into the system and it kind of goes through and eventually ends up in our homes. Right now, a large part of that comes from the UK part of the North Sea, but an increasing fraction comes from Norway.
2: Norway, our North Sea neighbour with a very different North Sea story. While the UK's production peaked and is now sharply declining, in Norway production has plateaued and new fields are being discovered regularly, some only miles from British territorial waters. So, what's the difference? In one respect, there is none. The headline tax rate is the same in both countries, 78%. But for one thing, Norway still offers generous incentives for exploration. Even more importantly, its rules and taxes have been stable for years. In Britain, taxes and rules have yo-yoed from one government to the next. Today, Norway is Europe's top gas supplier. Britain is dependent on imports. And getting more dependent. There is growing concern around low gas storage levels. Centrica runs the largest offshore gas facility in the UK, Rough, where levels have been dropping for some time.
10: If we have a mild winter, it'll be fine. And if we don't have a mild winter, we probably have problems. Now, plants like...
8: Problems meaning what?
10: Well, problems meaning that if we have a very cold winter, there'll be a lot of demand on gas for heating. The UK has 7.5 days storage capacity of peak gas demand. Rough provides half of that. Rough is empty just now. So the most that the UK can have going into the winter, unless we take action to fill Rough up, is less than 4 days gas storage.
8: Less than 4 days?
10: The 4 days of peak winter demand, unless Rough gets filled up. Now, we stand ready.
8: Is there time to fill it up?
10: Every day we go, we lose the ability. So there is time to fill it up.
2: For some, it's simply inevitable that the UK will depend on imports. The best route to energy security, they say, is not through much

0: imports. The best route to energy security, they say, is not through much more domestic gas production, but more investment in renewables like wind and solar.
1: In the longer run, when you have a system that's got far more renewables and you're not reliant on fossil fuels, you're not having to pay to import fuel. You're not exposed to that volatility. You know, so you could say that there are benefits already with having higher levels of renewable generation. We've saved money because our level of gas consumption, for example, has gone down. But having more domestic production will not influence the price. And it might make a marginal difference in terms of energy security concerns if the rate of decline slowed. What would make a much bigger difference is if we consumed less gas.
0: In much the same way its history tells you some of the story of Britain's oil industry, this rig's future is bound up in what happens to UK energy policy next.
2: People want a bit of security. They want to know that they've got an income there that will sustain them and their family and their plans for what they want to do in the future and beyond. But at one point in time, every operator would have been looking at future development of projects, tiebacks, and things to sustain the asset in the future life.
3: But not so much anymore.
2: No, that's... yeah.
0: Tells you some of the story of Britain's oil industry, this rig's future is bound up in what happens to UK energy policy next.
2: People want a bit of security. They want to know that they've got an income there that will sustain them and their family and their plans for what they want to do in the future and beyond. But at one point in time, every operator would have been looking at future development of projects, tiebacks, and things to sustain the asset in the future life.
3: But not so much anymore.
2: No, that's... yeah.
0: But for companies like this, it's becoming harder to justify more investment in the UK. So instead, the money is being spent elsewhere, in the US and on the Norwegian side of the North Sea.
4: What we'd like is stability. We've had four or five fiscal changes in as many years. Now, what that does for investors is gives them low confidence.
0: But even so, there could still be more here.
4: We've got some really good opportunities, some solid opportunities that are economic. But what we need is...
5: here in the North Sea.
4: Here in the North Sea, here on the Britannia field as well. So I would be asking Mr. Burnham, if he was listening to this, please come up and speak to us in Aberdeen. But we'd like for you to understand and also to give us a bit of confidence that we're not deindustrialising the UK.
0: Back when this platform was built, it was a different age. An era of energy independence. An era when North Sea tax revenues bolstered the economy.
4: The innovation, that can-do spirit that we've been the pioneers of here in the North Sea for all of these years and the proud heritage that we've got will all be lost if we don't act and we don't act soon.
0: Today, high energy prices are one of the country's biggest problems. In the North Sea, it's at another crossroads. But to where?
6: The heyday of the North Sea oil and gas basin is decades behind us. There isn't any room for new oil and gas developments in a safe climate.
0: What is certain is that Britain's dependence on the rest of the world and all the vulnerabilities and sacrifices that come with that, it's no longer a side issue. It is front and centre. And these steel cities, out in the middle of the sea, forgotten for many years, are once again at the heart of it all.

0: Tonight on The Wrap, the mother of a police officer who was dragged to his death tells Sky News she will lose faith in the Prime Minister if her son's killers are released early. Just days before the anniversary of PC Andrew Harper's killing, Andy Burnham says he's confident that won't happen. But the officer's mother told us she has to be careful with hope.
1: If Andy Burnham is watching this in Downing Street, what would your message be to him now?
2: You know, you've asked us to trust in you. We're trying to put our trust in you.
0: More than 10,000 homes without water in Essex, as the Met Office confirms this summer is likely to be the hottest on record. Secret flights and a catering truck, the elaborate ruse that helped Donald Trump avoid what's been described as an extremely serious assassination attempt by Iran. And the rush to find solar eclipse glasses as experts issue a health warning ahead of tomorrow night's event. Well, we discussed today's biggest stories with the former Conservative Cabinet Minister, Michelle Donnellan, and the civil rights lawyer and former Labour Cabinet Minister, Lord Botang. Plus, a first look at the front pages of tomorrow's newspapers coming up in half an hour's time. Well, hello and a very good evening to you, Michelle. Paul, welcome as well. Well, we begin tonight with a direct message to the Prime Minister from the mother of PC Andrew Harper. Debbie Adlam's son was dragged to his death while on duty 7 years ago. Today, she warned that she would lose faith in Andy Burnham and his government if her son's killers are released early. Well, Michelle and Paul, a continuing dilemma for Downing Street, and the pressure, Paul, is most certainly on the Prime Minister.
3: A dilemma, yes, but we've got to protect our frontline responders. We've got to protect our police officers, our prison officers. And the Prime Minister is very clear. He will find a way. And one way or the other, we will.
0: Michelle.
4: So I think this report showing Debbie Adlam's comments is just heartbreaking. She's found this limbo period, in her words, torture. And that really shows what it's been like for the victims' families that have had to go through this period of uncertainty. And I'm not sure it is clear, because just yesterday they were saying from Downing Street that there wasn't going to be a way of exempting them. And just the other week, Andy Burnham, the Prime Minister himself, said that he'd tried to expose every stone, that he'd done everything that he could possibly. And yet now we're back here where he's saying it is possible.
3: It's complicated, and it's going to require, I suspect, fresh legislation. But what is clear is that we have a Prime Minister who has listened. We have a criminal justice system that needs to be upheld and to command public confidence. And if we let people like this out, that confidence is shaken. And, you know, grieving mothers are betrayed. That can't be allowed to happen. And a way will have to be found. Difficult and complicated. And believe you me, I know it is. I'm a former prisons minister, a former police minister. I know how complicated these things are, but a way can be found.
0: OK, we'll talk more about that in just a moment. But certainly Andy Burnham said today that he is confident he can block the early release of the most serious offenders, as Molly Malone now reports.
5: PC Andrew Harper was just 28 years old and newly married when he was killed while doing his job. He'd been responding to reports of a burglary. Thieves had been stealing a quad bike. As they drove off, PC Harper's ankle became caught in the getaway car's tow rope. They then dragged him for more than a mile to his death. Two of the men convicted of his manslaughter, said to have shown no remorse, were eligible for early release from prison. But now the Prime Minister has said he'll act to prevent that from happening, bringing some relief for his family.
2: I have more confidence than I had earlier in the day yesterday. I have to be very careful where I'm putting my trust at the moment. But I think, you know, the fact that Downing Street have actually been in touch and they are saying, you know, that they will do everything they can, that is very different to what I was hearing last week. So, I'm hopeful.
1: If Andy Burnham doesn't find a way to do this now, you spoke right at the beginning of this interview about trust. Would you lose faith in him and the government if it doesn't happen now?
2: Absolutely.
5: It's not yet clear exactly how it will happen. The government continue to review the policy amid wider reforms to make spaces available by looking at using the female estate to house men and speeding up the deportation of foreign prisoners. Whatever the plans look like, the Prime Minister confident he can deliver the change.
6: I hope we can get to a position where people who have committed the serious crimes are not in the position where they are being released early, and that would include the killers of PC Andrew Harper. That is my intention. I believe we can do it, but I now have to give time to the Justice Secretary to develop that plan, put in the detail and present it to Parliament in around 3 weeks' time.
7: This was Andy Burnham's first big problem when he became Prime Minister. He acted to exclude rapists, groomers and those convicted of serious child sexual offences from this early release policy. But it was almost inevitable, with huge public and political pressure, that he'd need to look at ways to exempt Andrew Harper's killers. That is now coming, but officials have been clear that it won't be easy.
5: And that's partly because further exemptions are not only seen as legally complicated, because it is now the law, but prisons are filling up again, with fears that going too far won't do enough to ease overcrowding.
8: One cannot have a situation where somebody does, you know, think of the worst imaginable thing somebody can do or a gang of people can do, and there is absolutely nowhere to put them, so they can't be arrested and taken away. A real problem, surely, too, is if we start exempting individual people because of the emotion attached to their victim, we are sentencing on a very, very poor principle indeed.
5: The whole point of this policy, now law, was to stop quick fixes, reactive, emergency, early release measures. It feels instead very different, and that this whole conversation won't be stopping anytime soon. Molly Malone, Sky News.
0: Well, let's bring you some breaking news on that. In fact, we've just had a statement released by 50 police chiefs who have called on the Prime Minister to prevent PC Harper's killers being released. Let's just show you some of what they've had to say. It's just come in. When someone is sentenced, they say, for an exceptionally serious offence, how much confidence can victims, bereaved families and the public place in that sentence if subsequent changes to release arrangements result in an offender being released significantly earlier than originally anticipated? Families across the country are now facing the distress of learning that offenders may be released earlier than they understood when sentence was passed. We do not suggest that the grief of a police family is greater than that of any other bereaved family, nor that the life of an emergency worker has greater value. Our concern is for all victims and families affected by serious offending sentencing changes. Paul, you would agree with that, wouldn't you?
3: I do agree with it. It is an issue about how do you maintain confidence in the justice system. And if people are sentenced for grave offences, and there's no graver offence than taking a human life, then they have got to serve the term allocated to them as it was at the time of the allocation of the sentence. And yes, it's not about saying this particular individual's killing is more serious than that particular individual's, but it is giving the government of the day, ministers, the system, the right to say, look, we've got to protect the criminal justice system and confidence in it as a whole, and therefore this class of offender will be exempted from early release. So it can be done. It's complicated, yes, but it can be done.
0: Well, it's partly complicated because of Harper's Law, which is the law which Andrew Harper's wife, Lissy, campaigned for, leading Parliament to establish Harper's Law, which recognised the exceptional risks that emergency workers take while protecting others. And Debbie Adlam, PC Andrew Harper's mother, today saying that he was well over his shift time when this happened. You know, this was in overtime. And she said that you know, she keeps being told that this happened before Harper's Law was brought in. You can't retrospectively change it. And yet, because they were anticipating a certain period in jail, they're retrospectively changing the sentence that that person was given. Yeah. So what is the difference? In her mind, there is none.
4: Well, no, and she's also said that it feels like losing him all over again. And I can only begin to imagine how horrendous it must be for them to be going through this period now and feeling like justice isn't being done. But what this feels like is it feels quite reminiscent of the Starmer days, because Burnham is being dragged there somewhat. Because, let me finish, because it is very contradictory. If we see the timeline of what has happened from the very beginning. So what happened from the very beginning is that obviously he came into office and he said, hang on a minute, let's do a review. And I applaud him for that, but for putting on the brakes and taking stock. But after that review, he announced that he would narrow it down to rapists and paedophiles, etc. But he said that he has, and he said that he had pushed it, his words, to the utter limits, and that that was the extent of what
0: he
4: was
0: saying. Why is he being so responsive?
3: Michelle, let's not politicise this. This is an issue, overcrowding in prisons, that has arisen over many years, over successive administrations. We have fed an appetite for harsher and longer sentences while not building the prisons necessary to accommodate those prisoners.
0: In fact, can I just
3: Your government was responsible for this.
0: It began
3: our government has had to clear it up. So let's not talk about Starmer or talk about political shenanigans of one sort or another. This is a national crisis of confidence.
0: Well,
3: and we have got to be prepared to work together across all parties, if necessary, rushing through emergency legislation to deal with it, because it's about public confidence. It's about a public conversation about how we sentence, how we protect the public, how we rehabilitate. So don't politicise it, please.
4: But hang on a minute. So that's all well and good. However, we have a prime minister in office who has, during this period of time, altered his opinion on something extremely important and left the victims of the family in a sense of unknown of what is happening.
3: We have
4: an utter limbo to put their own words.
3: We have a good man who listens. We have a good man doing his best to deal with a complicated situation which he inherited. And let's give the system a chance to reform itself. There's no flip-flop. There is an understanding. There is an understanding that something has to be done and a determination to do it. So let's have a national conversation about that. Let's have people coming together in Parliament with a civil service working, listening to prison officers, listening to the police and acting accordingly. And going forward, let's not be so quick to rush through laws that put more people in prison.
4: But let me just come back.
3: Keep the right people in prison. These people must stay in prison. We must protect our prison officers. We must protect our police officers. Yeah.
4: So I think there is a national conversation. The problem is that the Prime Minister is often following that national conversation. And certainly, I think that we should have recalled Parliament over this. Instead, we've seen a long drawn out summer and we've got more weight for those families. I don't think that this is about anything more than the poor victims' families who have been suffering and have to think day on day what on earth is going to happen and why can't justice actually be done.
0: Yeah, I mean, what Michelle was saying is the accusation is, and we'll see it in the papers later, I think the Telegraph is saying that effectively Andy Burnham's thrown his justice secretary under a bus and that he has flip-flopped already. Just to go back to your point, which is about this was the Conservative government that first started it. The first prisoners were freed in October 2023. More than 80,000 prisoners have been released early in recent years to tackle overcrowding in jails in England and Wales. That's 80,000 since October 2023. And
3: because
0: that's an enormous
3: number of people.
0: It's
3: an appalling indictment of successive governments who haven't built prisons. Mm. And also, however, we are confronted with the fact that we need to make sure that we're sending the right people to prison. They are women in prison who are there because they are distressed, because they have been abused over years. They are people in prison serving indefinite sentences who should not be in prison. So we've got to get the right people in prison. And also, you know, we've got to pay prison officers and pay probation officers more. We've got to train them better. And we've got to give them the respect and the protection that they deserve. Mm-hmm. And I can tell you, as someone that spent a lot of time working with prison officers, working with the probation officers when I was in government, that they do feel neglected. They feel undervalued, and we've got to change that together across the party political divide.
0: Okay, so the Prison Officers Association, speaking to us in the last hour, said what we really need to do. I know there's a lot of suggestions about the female estate, for example. We need to triage the remand population, but also the spanner in the works now is that probation officers have voted overwhelmingly in favour of potential strike action in protest against the early release of prisoners because it's them who will have to deal with it. Yep. So we'll keep an eye on that story. And it features, as you can see on the front pages already, here's the Express with the headline, Andy U-turns. I'm going to start him off again on early release plan. We will have a full rundown of what's in the rest of the papers at 8:30. No doubt discuss what the papers have to say on this story as well. Now, the summer is on course to become the warmest on record in the UK, according to the Met Office, surpassing the record set only last year. It has been the driest July in almost 200 years. An amber warning for extreme heat has been issued for large parts of England. That is on Thursday. Temperatures expected to reach up to 38 degrees Celsius. Well, in East London and in parts of Essex, it's believed that dry soil has caused pipes to burst, leaving 10,000 homes without water.
9: I've got a one-year-old, a five-year-old, an eight-year-old, an elderly mother-in-law. Me, my husband, it's insane. School holidays, we're at home. It's with on top of everything else going on, this is just not needed at all.
10: Disgraceful, actually, but expected. Yeah, because Thameswater is disgraced, really, isn't it? I'm afraid there's always some leaks, something going on all the time.
11: Well, it's absolute garbage, and, well, we've had no showers, no toilets, no nothing. No contact from Thameswater.
0: Yes, images of dried up waterways, you know, people picturing ducks walking on mud, effectively, dried out earth, gardens with, you know, bare patches now instead of grass, farmers, you know, pulling their hair out in despair.
4: Yeah, it doesn't look like the UK, does it? And this is the sign of the times. We're on track now to beat the 1976 heatwave, and more is going to come year on year. And you have to now think about, are we equipped for this kind of weather? And this summer has shown we are woefully equipped in terms of our infrastructure, our setup, our reservoir collection. We need to really treat this like a national emergency now and make sure that we are prepared for the extreme weathers that we're getting. And of course, winter, and they've now become much more wetter as well. And our poor farmers who have already been struggling are going to struggle even more now. They've had one of the earliest harvests on record. And of course, they're battling these extreme weathers now.
0: Yeah.
3: It's a climate emergency. It's a wake-up call for the global warming deniers. We clearly are in the grip of something that really does present an existential threat to our economies, to our life, to our supply chains. The price of food is going to go up. It adds to the cost of living crisis. It's a wake-up call, but it also produces some really bizarre outcomes. I mean, we were on holiday in the Caribbean, and it was cooler in the Caribbean than it was in Kent.
4: Yeah.
3: I've got relatives in Ghana who last week had temperatures of 28 degrees centigrade, while here we had 35, 37 in Europe. I mean, it's turned the world upside down, and we're going to have to adapt, and we're going to have to change.
4: And we don't have the setup. We don't have the air conditioning.
3: Nope.
4: We, you know, look at our schools. They close when it gets really hot. That then has an impact on working parents, the economy. We've got to have to alter our infrastructure. I think it's a national crime that government after government did not invest in water collection. And that we see now so many different areas in the country having to have the hose pipe bans, and that we're still seeing the water companies.
3: And water companies paying themselves, their executives, vast sums of money whilst telling the poor consumers that they've got to go and pick up bottles of water.
0: I'm not sure I've got time for the fat cat chat.
3: Shameless.
0: Southern Water has now applied for a rare non-essential use ban drought order.
3: Yeah.
0: So that would mean businesses must stop using water for activities such as cleaning cars, filling non-domestic swimming pools. And I read that a non-essential use ban has not been imposed for 20 years,
4: wow,
0: with the last one granted to Sutton and East Surrey Water in May 2006. So it's quite a rare thing. So there's an exceptional shortage of rain. It also added that people who live in the Southampton West supply area, 165,000 of them, could soon be significantly affected by a restricted water supply. This will be, you know, listing more places as we proceed. We've already seen some in, you know, in parts of Essex and North London. Keep an eye on that. Let's head to Colombia now. Emergency rescue teams there are still trying to find survivors of a powerful earthquake. More than 250 are known to have died, according to local reports, with up to 4,000 people still missing. Let's get the latest. Here's Tom Parmenter.
12: As the death toll rises, there are still moments of hope and survival. After 20 hours trapped under the rubble, this 35-year-old man was pulled out and only suffered minor injuries. The search for other survivors means specialist teams and volunteers are picking through collapsed buildings across a vast area of western Colombia.
13: I arrived from Medellin this morning at 2 a.m. to see how I can help find my brother, who we assume is back there. I'm absolutely certain he's here, absolutely certain. His horse saddle and all his belongings are here. He's not answering his phone, the doorman didn't report him leaving, and his car is parked right there. And he's not out, he's there, trapped.
14: Do you have faith?
13: Little.
12: This was the moment it struck on Monday morning. Some people reported it lasting for up to 4 minutes. The quake had a magnitude of 7.4, and the Colombian government has declared a national disaster. The newly elected president, Abelardo de Lespriella, is visiting some of the worst hit areas and has sent in security forces to protect communities. Even buildings that have been left standing may have to be demolished. People have been told to leave their homes if they appear unsafe. But the current mission for those digging through the aftermath is a non-stop search for life. Tom Parmenter, Sky News.
0: Now to an elaborate ruse by the US president after what's been described as a serious and immediate threat to his life from Iran. It's emerged that Donald Trump switched planes by hiding in a catering van as he left the NATO summit in Turkey last month. But we have been trawling through the video to build a timeline.

0: rations.
1: It's the oldest of protective methodologies. If an adversary thinks you're in one vehicle or aircraft and you're in another, you significantly reduce the threat profile for all of them. While it's not a normal occurrence for travel with the president in a war zone, it would be something that would be a smart and prudent protective measure that the public would not be aware of. This specific threat had to have been actionable and exigent for them to do this rather unorthodox move of the president of the United States to an alternate aircraft. However, that threat ended that day when he successfully returned with all of those aircraft to the United Kingdom and then back to the United States. However, whatever threat decided it was prudent to release this to the press and release this particular protective methodology may still be traveling with the president. So while this one point in time security incident is interesting, the bigger question is what insider threat thought it was prudent to share these techniques and tactics with the world?
2: Well, it is quite extraordinary. We are told that, you know, left on board the plane that everyone thought Trump was on was numbers of his cabinet, including Marco Rubio and Scott Bessent. Well, Donald Trump and Pete Hegseth, the minister, you know, Secretary for War or Defence, depending how you want to call him, were shuttled to the smaller plane via the catering truck. I mean, it makes us believe all of it, doesn't it? And there is said catering truck, you know, left of screen.
3: It's just like a movie, isn't it? Yeah, that's the bit of the story that I found quite fascinating, that he left people on there, he left all the journalists, and then there was this elaborate story how they had to keep their windows shut so that they didn't see it. It is quite unbelievable.
4: But so, what is of real concern, however, is the extent of the threat. I mean, they wouldn't have taken this action if there wasn't a real threat.
3: Of course.
4: And that should give us all pause for thought. Because we're going to have to up our game against the real threats in our world, which I'm afraid are from Iran, are from those who are on the wrong side of the argument globally.
2: Well, our colleagues at NBC News have said the Iranian threat was extremely serious and immediate, and included the possibility of the use of shoulder-to-air missiles for the journalists on board. And we are told this is the first time the president has taken an alternative mode of transport without the press pool's knowledge. Plus Rubio and Bessent, were left on the decoy plane to effectively be a decoy for missiles, as we learned. I mean,
4: they were clearly regarded as entirely expendable and collateral damage. It wouldn't have happened if there wasn't a real threat.
2: This is probably the most unprecedented level of alertness we've ever been at. The president and senior staff discussed the options during the final hours of the NATO summit. There was a large discussion about the ramifications. It was a snap decision. Things were changing by the hour. Our job is to keep the president safe.
4: And this is the world we live in. But I think the important thing to recognise for us all is that everyone has to be concerned about national security. Everyone has to take steps to protect their own equipment, their own space. And we've got to be alert to the need for stronger investment in our national defence. I'm afraid there's no substitute for that. And that does mean paying more. It means being innovative in terms of our approach to raising funds for national security. And it means getting behind totally our security forces.
2: Yeah, that sentence alone means taxes are going up on October the 28th in the budget, effectively. There we are. Lots more still to come in the next part of our programme. We'll be taking a look at the front pages of tomorrow's newspapers back in a minute.

0: Well, it's time now to see what is making the front pages of tomorrow's newspapers. Let us start with the Daily Telegraph. It is leading on the joint letter by police chiefs calling on the Prime Minister to do everything possible to stop the early release of PC Andrew Harper's killers. The Times also leads on that letter, describing how police chiefs have called for extra safeguards as part of the early release scheme. The Guardian speaks to union officials who are worried that Andy Burnham's desire to exclude PC Andrew Harper's killers from early release could actually lead to more serious criminals being let out of prison. The Daily Express says the PM has made a U-turn over the Harper case. According to The Eye, an upcoming sixth heatwave will mean the summer of 2026 will be the UK's hottest since records began. The Daily Mail carries comments from Andy Burnham that middle-class areas must take in more migrants. The Star leads with The Office actress Lucy Davis announcing that she has been diagnosed with terminal breast cancer. That news is also the lead for The Sun. And also the front page of The Mirror with Lucy Davis saying, "I'm not scared, I'm at peace." The Financial Times reports on the growing proportion of parts from Chinese manufacturers in the production of European cars. The Metro looks ahead to tomorrow's partial solar eclipse and the apparent boom for retailers as people rush to buy protective viewing glasses. Good luck if you can find some. So let's talk more then with Lord Wu-Tang and Michelle Donnellan. Welcome to both of you. We're going to talk about the front page of the Daily Express to start with, whether or not what we've seen from Andy Burnham in relation to the early release of the killers of PC Andrew Harper amounts to a U-turn, Michelle.
1: I think it definitely does, because his own words just the other week were that he had pushed this to the utter limits. Now he has changed his opinion on that, and he is confident that he can suddenly find a solution, because he's read the room and realised that this is common sense, that this is utterly inappropriate to let these individuals out of prison and those like them that have committed such heinous crimes. And this one in particular obviously captivated the nation's attention, because it was about a serving officer that was serving his country as a police officer, and the individuals in question showed no remorse throughout the entire court process. So it does stink of a U-turn, and we're only a few weeks in. You know, that's partly why Starmer had to go. So obviously the country doesn't want a repeat performance.
0: I think people on, you know, the antenna is strongly lit up for U-turns.
2: The country doesn't want is party political knockabout when it comes to serious matters of public protection. And this is a matter of public protection and confidence in the criminal justice system. The Prime Minister has listened. The Prime Minister has tasked his Secretary of State for Justice to do a job of work and to come forward with a legislative solution, which I hope the Conservative Party will support in order to address this issue. We have every reason to have confidence because he's listened and he has come forward.
0: But he could listen about hundreds of things.
2: He's listened and he's acting. Look, it's no use saying that politicians don't listen, and then when they do listen and do something, they're then accused of doing a U-turn. It's the job of an incoming Prime Minister to review the situation as he finds it, and then to act. That is what he's done. So let's not play politics with this. Let's together, across parliamentary party political divides, sit down and devise a way forward to ensure that dangerous people are locked up. These men have killed. They should not be released. And Parliament will have to find a way of making sure that they are not.
1: So let me come back on that. Absolutely. But we can't gloss over the facts. The fact is that the Prime Minister has changed his opinion and his public stance within 1 week. He came into office, and I give him the credit. He put a stop to this and he did a review. But at the end of that review, he did not put in place protections to prevent these individuals from coming out. He then saw the public outpour of opinion and he, like a weather vane, changed his opinion. Surely the public want a Prime Minister that is a conviction politician that's going to stand up for his own beliefs and actually know what is right and wrong from the outset, not have to be dragged there like we saw with Starmer.
0: Okay, let's take a look at more of the newspapers. Do you mind? We've got the for and against argument in two of the next newspapers. The Daily Telegraph is talking about every police chief in the UK has signed an unprecedented joint letter demanding Andy Burnham does everything possible to stop the early release of PC Andrew Harper's killers, while The Guardian says that actually the plan could backfire, it could increase the risk of some inmates being released by mistake. Did it contribute to probation officers deciding to vote overwhelmingly for strike action as well? The union saying 91% vote in favour of a strike would come as a blow to ministers. I mean, this does not come without danger.
2: Of course, but what we've got to do is to recognise that we've got to keep the right people in prison. But we've got to make sure that we build prisons, that we support probation officers, that we invest in public protection and in rehabilitation. And there's a national conversation around that. I hope Parliament will respond in a way that is constructive and in a way, importantly, that listens to the frontline workers. The police officers and the prison officers are telling us something that we need to learn from, namely that we have to build more prisons, we have to invest more in probation, we've got to invest more in non-custodial sentences, and, you know, face up to the fact that in the past we've got it wrong.
0: And governors as well. And The Guardian quotes the Prison Governors Association suggesting that the reframing of the timeline because of the pause instigated by Andy Burnham could lead to having to recalculate sentences, which means mistakes are more likely to happen. So, you know, the mistakes are, they suggest, because of the delay by Andrew Burnham and the reinstigation of the policy. Should we move on? We've got a lot more to pack in. Right, let's go to migration. This is The Times and Andy Burnham suggesting he will keep going until crossings stop. He won't be the first Prime Minister who's tried to say something like that.
1: Of multiple colours now. But let's hope that he could actually achieve it. But words are cheap, and we've heard these words many times. The British public's faith in this has really waned thin. And yes, the numbers have come down this summer. However, we saw the super dinghy arriving with more people in that than an average plane going on holiday. And one of the reasons that has contributed to the fact that they've come down this summer is the fact that the channel has been extremely choppy. And this just shows how the gangs get around these problems. They got around the problem by using a bigger, more robust boat to come. So we need to be outsmarting these gangs and one step ahead. And I'm worried that we're still on the back foot.
2: My worry is that we are paying the French very, very large sums of money. We began to pay them very large sums of money under a government of which you were a member, Michelle. We continue to pay them large sums of money whilst they stand by and see these large boats filled up. We saw the pictures on the television of French police officers watching a baby being put into a boat before their eyes and doing nothing. So we've got to have a very, very hard conversation with the French government and tell them that if they want the money, they've got to deliver. And also, and importantly, we have to have a global conversation about changing international law so that actually we are able to defend our borders more proactively than we are currently able to do. That requires international changes in the Convention on Human Rights, on the Refugee Convention, and on the Law of the Sea. Because currently, the situation, whether in the Channel or in the Mediterranean, or indeed in the Pacific, in the relation to Australia, it's not sustainable.
0: So let's take a look at how more of the papers are covering this. First of all, the Daily Mirror, you know, speaks to the minister involved, Anna Turley, saying it's strengthening her resolve to tackle this. We cannot become used to seeing it. It cannot be the norm. We've got to end this once and for all. Similar message to Andy Burnham. And then the Daily Mail, picking up on some of the things that Andy Burnham said today, is that really particularly middle-class areas, must take their fair share of migrants. But just to pick up on what Paul suggested about, you know, you were there in government, you know, when this had to be discussed. When you were amongst, around the cabinet table and you were talking about stop the boats and the message of that, how much frustration was being expressed that it that things weren't working? Or was it all about Rwanda at the time and finding this deterrent?
1: So that was a big part of the solution of the day to try to tackle this very complicated problem. But there was extreme frustration, of course, because this is the top issue that is always raised by the general public, that are very concerned about the fact that people are coming here unfairly, illegally, and exploiting our system, exploiting our goodwill. You know, the British public are a very generous race, a very generous set of people, but not when that's abused. And it really has been abused. And one thing that I thought was quite shocking was that the Labour response, the government response to the super dinghy was along the lines of, well, this shows that it's all working because they're having to try and get round it. Well, no, it doesn't show it's working. It shows that they're still outsmarting us and that we still have a major challenge on our hands.
2: We do have a major challenge. The numbers are down, but quite clearly more has to be done. And also, and importantly, the situation is not helped by our no longer being able, as we were when we were part of the EU, to send people back to the first country they arrived in. When, and to your credit, Michelle, you warned the government of the day against the action they were taking vis-a-vis the EU. We, on leaving the EU, opened up ourselves to precisely what has now happened. The French and the other members of the European Union are not lifting a finger to assist us with our migration problem.
0: I think they would deny
2: that. And
0: the more intelligent share between the UK and France.
1: I think that oversimplifies it. This is not because we're no longer a member of the...
2: You would say
1: that, wouldn't you? Well, no, I would say it because I believe it. But I think that... Well, I do. I don't think that this is because we're no longer a member of the EU. I do think that we should not have continued to give France all of that eye-watering amount of money when actually we can see for ourselves the footage of them just not enacting that.
0: More than 600 million, I think it is now. Yeah. Let's go to out-and-out politics, shall we? Labour overtakes Reform in a latest polling. This is a YouGov survey for The Times as wavering voters return. Certainly, I was hearing today that certain things that Andy Burnham did right at the very beginning, for example, we got it wrong on Gaza, and allowing Diane Abbott to rejoin the party, has allowed progressives on the left to think about rejoining Labour. Is that how you would characterise it, Lord Whittering?
2: What you have in Andy Burnham is someone who listens, who is a conviction politician, someone who believes that, you know, politics needs to be fixed, and it's fixed by getting out there, listening to people, and meeting the needs that they have identified on the doorstep. That's why we're now advancing in the polls, and why the Conservatives continue to flounder and be outflanked.
1: Well, let's go for the facts. And the article says that the Conservatives have actually gone up and are just now 1 point behind Reform. And that
2: is there any consolation in that, really?
1: Well, that headline that you've just given of the new Prime Minister sounds fantastic, but all we've seen so far mainly is recycled announcements like we had yesterday and today that were already packaged up and ready to go from the previous Prime Minister. We've seen some dilly-dallying about on this horrendous issue that involves PC Harper and his family that's left over. So,
0: okay, apologies. We've got so much more to come in our programme. We will reconvene this conversation, no doubt. Now, let us focus on the man who could become the country's first Muslim senator if he gets elected in the November midterms in America. Abdul El-Sayed is a left-wing political outsider. He wants to tackle universal healthcare, take big money out of politics, and abolish President Trump's controversial ICE programme. But is he too progressive for the people of Michigan? Our U.S. correspondent James Matthews has been finding out.
3: I'm proud to introduce our next U.S. Senator from Michigan, Abdul al-Sayed!
4: I think he means revolution.
5: Can he win November? I don't think so.
6: Go in now!
7: He's full of
8: Abdul.
9: At least I don't let mine go in the middle of the Oval Office.
10: My name is Abdulrahman Muhammad al-Sayed.
11: Detroit, Michigan. They know their history here. This is the place that gave the world Motown music. There's been a key change here, politically.
10: And with a name like mine, I never thought running for office would be possible for somebody like me.
11: Abdul el-Sayed is the changing face of Democratic politics. The left-wing poster boy is the party's pick to run for the Senate.
10: And we're going to keep our tax dollars here at home instead of sending them abroad to fight wars we have no business fighting. And we're finally going to meet the unmet promise of guaranteeing every single person in this country the health care they need and deserve through Medicare for All.
11: His elevation reflects the Democrats' split. El-Sayed is the progressive outsider against the grain of a party establishment.
12: Go with the birch, and that $69 mark. Going to actually attach to the cabinet.
11: In Michigan, they watch the old guard try and fail to block him.
13: Abdul El-Sayed.
14: Hope. You know,
15: revolutionary.
11: It's a Democratic Party in civil war.
14: It's about the individual messages. The gentleman spoke of, primarily the health care, things of that nature, the increase in money that we're seeing in politics, dark money primarily.
16: Those sort of college areas, places where there are younger voters. When I say young voters, I mean in their 20s and in their 30s.
11: They're talking there about how El-Sayed scored with younger voters, students, wealthy white people. He ran on a progressive ticket, universal health care, taking big money out of politics, abolishing ICE immigration.
17: Hey, so welcome everybody. My name is Abdul El-Sayed, running for U.S. Senate, trying to get money.
11: If he goes on to win a Senate seat, El-Sayed will be America's first Muslim senator. He is the candidate, social media savvy, who played it for clicks. On politics, he played on Israel, criticizing its actions in Gaza. We drove to Dearborn, Michigan, a city with a majority Arab American population. Abdul El-Sayed.
18: Very good.
19: Smart.
11: The shadow of Gaza divides Democrats. The fight is between a younger pro-Palestinian lobby and a party establishment that leans Israel.
0: So how much is this a battle then in the Democrat Party, progressives versus the centrist ideology? What does it mean come the midterms? What are your thoughts?
1: So I think this is really interesting. I'm not sure that this is true of the whole of the Democratic movement in terms of the US, but what they are trying to tap into more is this anti-establishment approach, but in a different way. So the same tact that obviously led to Trump being extremely successful and re-elected a second time by saying that the current system isn't working, akin to what the mantra of reform is. But they're doing it from more of a left-wing prism, which is a very interesting approach. And we will see if this gets traction across the board.
2: But the current system isn't working. And we've got to fess up to this on both sides of the Atlantic. People on the left and on the right feel left out of politics. They feel disregarded. They feel unlistened to. And whether you're on the left or the right, we've got to learn to recognize that we've got to do politics differently and in a way that is more inclusive, more all-embracing, more social media savvy. And what I find interesting is that this isn't just Michigan, because you had a similar situation in New York, where, again, initially everyone was saying this is a wild-eyed radical. But actually, it's working in New York. And he's brought people together across the boundaries of ordinary party politics. He's brought capital and labor together in order to build up New York. So it's about learning to do politics differently. And we shouldn't be dismissive or snooty about it. We've got to learn from it.
1: Yeah, I think it's about wanting a more authentic approach to politics, isn't it? They want politicians that are conviction politicians, that they believe in and do what they're going to do.
2: I think that's true.
0: I'm hurrying you because we want to talk about tomorrow. Tomorrow, because tomorrow is solar eclipse day. We've seen the cues. We've heard the health warnings about looking directly at the sun. You've heard them. Now the excitement is building ahead of tomorrow's solar eclipse. One savvy shop owner in Whitechapel, East London, has seen hundreds of customers wait around the block.
7: The people coming from Surrey, Southampton, and then they came from yesterday night. The lady came from Southampton, and then lots of people coming from Birmingham as well. And then we are too busy, darling, too busy on the other. So we have not enough time to eat something.
0: The search for the elusive solar eclipse glasses. I'm still on the trail myself. Now, more than 90% of the sun will be blocked by the moon between the hours of 6 p.m. and 8 p.m. But the view will be even better in Spain, where there'll be a total eclipse, as our Europe correspondent Alistair Bunkle reports.
8: This will be one of the best places in the world to watch the solar eclipse. Palma in Mallorca, on the path of totality. Just after

0: again. And it is a special moment for these islands. The last time that there was a total eclipse in the Balearic Islands was 1905. Of course, there are a lot of warnings about the potential risks of looking directly at the sun. Normal sunglasses, like mine, will not be safe. And so you have to have a pair of proper certified eclipse glasses like this, totally black. I cannot see a thing unless I look at the sun, and I can safely now look at that orange circle in the sky.
1: Well,
2: he's all right. Jackie's got them.
3: Yes, it's Alan.
4: I know, I want some.
1: I've given up hope on actually getting...
2: You're going to get your colander upside down. I don't want to see it.
1: I've got no hope of actually getting the specs, but I have found something called a do-it-yourself pinhole camera.
2: Yeah.
1: And it's called a box projector. And apparently all you need is scissors, a box, white paper, tape, tin foil, and a pin.
2: That's
1: to
2: how
1: make
2: cameras
1: one.
3: Sounds like Blue Peter.
2: I want to see it for real, but I need the glasses. You
1: know, I never got my Blue Peter badge.
3: So now is your time.
1: I think my time has come, you're right.
2: Maybe between now and 11:30 we could crack on and see if we have lots to do with it. But anyway, you know, these don't come along very often, do they?
3: No, the next one's 2090, I think it is. Yeah, because I thought, well, I haven't got the glasses, next one. And then I read that and thought,
2: I know, I'm going anywhere around the world to see a total eclipse at some point in the next 10 years, I tell you. Let's see if the weather's going to be nice for us. Let's have a look.
1: I hope so.
5: You're looking happy.
6: Well, the forecast looks good.
5: So you've sorted the travel insurance then?
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2: So it's turning hotter with heatwave conditions returning, especially to England and Wales. The Met Office has an amber warning for heat covering much of central England on Thursday. That is from 9 a.m. to midnight. While Ireland has yellow warnings for most eastern parts running from tomorrow to early Friday. A generally warm and fine start tomorrow. England and Wales will see almost unbroken sunshine, cloudier elsewhere, outbreaks of rain over northern Scotland and the far west. Scotland will see outbreaks of rain becoming increasingly isolated during the morning with more sunshine coming through, especially in the south and east. Elsewhere, expect little change, very warm generally, hot in the south, 33 degrees likely. Sea breezes will cool the coast a little. It looks clear though, doesn't it? Come eclipse time.
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8: Jubilation in the streets, while some emotional.
9: This is a political victory for Prime Minister Modi and his Hindu Nationalist Party.
10: I'm Neville Lazarus and I'm Sky's reporter based in Delhi.
9: Companies like these are helping India in its trajectory to be a serious player in space exploration.
10: Sky News, get the full story first.
11: Hear that whistle and that crunch? We know that they're coming from the south of the city where there's a column of Russian armoury.
12: I'm Alex Crawford and I'm Sky's special correspondent based in Istanbul.
13: Look at that sheet of flames, and that has happened within minutes, and now it's coming from both sides. And it's moving this way.

0: Tonight on The Wrap, the mother of a police officer who was dragged to his death tells Sky News she will lose faith in the Prime Minister if her son's killers are released early. Just days before the anniversary of PC Andrew Harper's killing, Andy Burnham says he's confident that won't happen. But the officer's mother told us she has to be careful with hope.
1: If Andy Burnham is watching this in Downing Street, what would your message be to him now?
2: You know, you've asked us to trust in you. We're trying to put our trust in you.
0: On the programme tonight, more than 10,000 homes without water in Essex, as the Met Office confirms this summer is likely to be the hottest on record. And the rush to find solar eclipse glasses as experts issue a health warning ahead of tomorrow night's event. Well, we'll be discussing the day's biggest stories with the former Conservative Cabinet Minister, Michelle Donnellan, and the civil rights lawyer and former Labour Cabinet Minister, Lord Button. Plus, a first look at the front pages of tomorrow's newspapers, that coming up in about half an hour's time. Hello, good evening to you. Michelle, Paul, welcome to both of you as well. Well, we begin tonight with a direct message to the Prime Minister from the mother of PC Andrew Harper. Debbie Adlam's son was dragged to his death while on duty 7 years ago. Today, she warned that she would lose faith in Andy Burnham and his government if her son's killers are released early. And tonight, 50 police chiefs have also called on the Prime Minister not to free the men. Michelle, Paul, the pressure on the Prime Minister continues to grow on this subject.
3: It certainly does. There's a public outcry of opinion on this. This case, when it happened, really captivated the public's attention because it was such an awful case back then. And now it appears that our justice system is looking like it's going to be broken and justice isn't going to be done if we're going to release these individuals back into society. Two people that, during their own court proceedings, showed no remorse whatsoever. But, of course, it's not just about them. It's about the other cases like that we just don't know about. We cannot be in a position where we are letting out of prison those that have committed manslaughter of a nature of that. We've already now corrected in terms of rapists and those that are child abusers. But now we have to go one step further.
4: We have to listen to a grieving mother, protect our frontline first responders, our prison officers, our police officers, and also, and importantly, maintain confidence in the whole criminal justice system. And that means that we have to address this particular set of hard cases in a way that protects the public. But also, and importantly, we have to revisit our whole approach to prison building. We've got to build more. And also to sentencing, we've got to ensure that we sentence appropriately. When we do, that sentences mean what they are supposed to mean, to deter and to reform. And we've got to back our probation services so that we can protect and rehabilitate better than we've been doing.
0: Yeah, many issues at play, as you both suggest. Well, earlier my colleague Mark Austin spoke to PC Andrew Harper's mother and began by asking her whether the Prime Minister's intervention had made her any more hopeful that her son's killers would remain behind bars.
2: I wouldn't say I'm increasingly confident, but I have more confidence than I had earlier in the day yesterday. I have to be very careful where I'm putting my trust at the moment. But I think, you know, the fact that Downing Street have actually been in touch and they are saying, you know, that they will do everything they can, that is very different to what I was hearing last week. So, I'm hopeful, but I've got to be careful with how much hope I have, really. This weekend is his anniversary, you know, 7 years this weekend. So we should be able to focus on that. And at the moment, I'm not able to. I don't know quite how I'm going to get through the weekend with all of this going on because, you know, my focus has been on trying to do other things for him and trying to keep his killers in prison, which sounds like a ridiculous thing to say.
1: You spoke right at the beginning of this interview about trust. Would you lose faith in him and the government if it doesn't happen now?
2: Absolutely. I can't I can't really. I mean, this goes back to the trust, and allowing myself to believe that it might happen. I don't really know how I deal with it, to be honest. I know they are going to be out before too long. I know we're not talking an enormous amount of time, but it's a point of principle. So I'll have to deal with that if it happens. I will probably want to lock myself away for a little bit, and try and work out what the mental process is of that.
1: So if Andy Burnham is watching this in Downing Street, what would your message be to him now?
2: I suppose it's really, you've asked us to trust in you. We're trying to put our trust in you, and we do really, really appreciate that. Obviously, this isn't an easy thing to do, but this is bigger than us. You know, this is for the emergency service workers, and the public have shown their support by the petition, which is obviously grown to nearly a million signatures. But it's bigger than us, and I think our society as a whole needs to be considered in this decision. But ultimately, for me, it's about Andrew.
5: Debbie Adlam there. Well, certainly earlier the Prime Minister said plans were being made to reduce the number of people being freed under the early release scheme.
6: I've heard the depth of concern felt across the country about the potential release of the killers of PC Andrew Harper. And obviously, I feel for the family and the anguish that they're going through. What I have done since I came into office is push the system every single day to go further. I've not accepted it's impossible to do more. I believe there is more that can be done. So today I have asked the Justice Secretary to present a plan in early September to Parliament to go further so that we do not have to release as many people early.
5: The Prime Minister there. Well, we also heard from Mark Fairhurst, the National Chair of the Prison Officers Association.
7: It is absolutely vital that the government change their mind over this issue and make sure there are exemptions for those who have been convicted of manslaughter. Manslaughter is a really serious offence and they should be exempt from early release. But having said that, it is right that the government need to free up capacity so we can satisfy the courts.
5: Well, let's bring in our political correspondent, Alex Rogers, here with the news of this call by enormous numbers of police chiefs to stop the early release of the killers of PC Andrew Harper. You know, I think it's every single police force chief constable has signed it. What have they had to say and why?
8: So more pressure on Andy Burnham and quite a fair amount of criticism as well. I mean, we heard from Andrew Harper's mother, saying she was careful about where she was placing her trust. We've also had the victims commissioner accusing Andy Burnham of flip-flopping and of creating chaos and uncertainty. And now we have this big statement coordinated by the National Police Chiefs Council, which I'm going to read out some of that. It says, when someone is sentenced for an exceptionally serious offence, how much confidence can victims, bereaved families and the public place in that sentence if subsequent changes to release arrangements result in an offender being released significantly earlier than originally anticipated? Families across the country are now facing the distress of learning that offenders may be released earlier than they understood when the sentence was passed. We do not suggest that the grief of a police family is greater than that of any other bereaved family, nor that the life of an emergency worker has greater value. Our concern is for all victims and families affected by serious offending sentences changes. So there's just the pressure is just piling on here. And Andy Burnham is obviously saying he's doing everything that he can. He's tasked his Justice Secretary with trying to create more prison space. But I have to say, the things that he's trying, this package of measures, faster deportation of foreign criminals, looking at the indefinite sentences, none of this is an easy, quick fix. It hinges on a lot of things working, but we know there's going to be legal hurdles around the deportation of foreign offenders. None of this can be done quickly. So everything that he's saying at the moment, he's trying to please some people, but he's creating a lot of anger and upset, even among some of his backbenchers. I was speaking to one. He said this is a complete mess. They also said, why did he raise the family's expectations like this?
5: Okay, interesting. Two categories of prisoners have never been eligible for early release, those serving life sentences, as you would imagine, and those serving extended determinate sentences. Following a review ordered by Andy Burnham, rapists and criminals sentenced for child sex offences and grooming are now also excluded from the expanded scheme. But one of the categories of prisoners eligible for release are those serving a sentence of manslaughter, which in itself, never mind the emergency workers side of this, is mind-blowing, isn't it?
4: It is very hard to see how one can justify the early release of someone who has taken a life. Life ought to be sacred. We ought to be sanctifying it with the criminal justice system. And this case that we're highlighting and that's been highlighted in the press should cause us to have a national conversation about how we deal with an overcrowded prison system, how we make sure that sentences reflect the serious criminality that they are supposed to be addressing. And in that, also ask ourselves, you know, how are we going to ensure going forward that we protect the public, rehabilitate offenders, and do all of that whilst giving prison officers and probation officers who feel undervalued, who feel, frankly, neglected and overlooked, how do we give them the status and the rewards that they deserve? Now, that's not going to come cheaply. So we do need to have a very serious conversation about how it's going to be paid for, because we're all going to have to pay more if we want a criminal justice system that works.
5: Yeah, short term, though, you know, how's this fixed? First of all, it's worth pointing out that this started under the Tories. Just over 13,000 prisoners were freed from October 2023. More than 70,000 prisoners have been released under the current scheme. And we also know that Sir Keir Starmer's government passed the Sentencing Act, paving the way for criminals pre-released after serving as little as a third of their custodial sentence. So practically, will they have to amend the Sentencing Act in September in order to stop the release of PC Andrew Harper's killers? Is that the only thing we're looking at now?
3: There is going to have to be emergency legislation so that it is done swiftly to take place in time to prevent those individuals from coming out, absolutely.
5: And it will just be those who work in, like, the police or fire?
3: Well, that's what's being looked at the moment.
5: And I mean, who will it include? Everybody who's committed manslaughter?
3: Well, that's why we're in this, as PC Harper's mother calls it, limbo period at the moment, because we just don't know. The Prime Minister has handed it over to the MOJ to have a look at and to try and work out some kind of solutions. And in the meantime, we're left wondering, but the victim's family, you know, we only are talking this evening about one. There will be many that have had that letter notifying them. And they will be wondering now, is justice going to happen? Is it not going to happen?
5: Yeah, I mean, it's a hospital pass there, let's be honest, for the Justice Secretary. I think the Telegraph is calling that he's been thrown under the bus by the Prime Minister.
3: Absolutely.
4: All of us have been in government, and you know this, Michelle, because you've been in Cabinet. You know that you are in government because you want to make a difference. You want to be given hard problems to tackle. This is a hard and complicated problem which government will tackle. But we will only be able to do that, in my view, with legislation, emergency legislation, that I think we'll have in the next few weeks. But beyond that, there has to be a much more difficult, serious and nuanced conversation that ought not to be dragged into party politics about how you sentence in a way that reflects public concern about crime, but also, and importantly, ensures that you don't have people in prison who ought to be, in fact, serving their sentence in the community.
5: Yep.
4: How you protect the community when people are released.
5: Every government department needs something looked at in a serious way that, doesn't it? Let's be
4: honest. Absolutely.
5: I mean, one sentence.
3: Circling back to that point, it's remarked on by a number of the papers. It is unusual when something is this gaining this much attention nationally, for a prime minister to completely pass the buck and say, over to you, mate. That really is why a number of the papers are saying he's throwing him under the bus, because if this goes dreadfully wrong, he can pass over some of the blame. It is a strategic approach.
4: That's not fair.
5: Okay.
4: A prime minister's job is to preside over a cabinet. Within that cabinet, you have specific responsibilities. This is the responsibility of the Justice Secretary, and the Prime Minister will see that that responsibility is realised and implemented in Parliament.
5: Okay,
4: well, I hope, let's see with what the support he, of the Conservative Party.
5: All right, then. Alex, thank you very much indeed. It is on the front pages of a number of newspapers again, as you can see, including The Guardian. Andy Burnham's plan to keep the police officers, killers, in jail could backfire, according to prison governors. And we'll have a full rundown of what is in the rest of the newspapers coming up at 1:30. Now, this summer is on course to become the warmest on record in the UK, according to the Met Office, surpassing the record set only last year. It has been the driest July in nearly 200 years. An amber warning for extreme heat has been issued for large parts of England on Thursday, with temperatures expected to reach up to 38 degrees Celsius. Well, in East London and Essex, it's believed dry soil has caused pipes to burst, leaving 10,000 homes without water. Emma Birchley has more on that.
9: Now, imagine waking up on Sunday morning, you turn on the tap to fill the kettle or you want to brush your teeth and the taps have run dry. Well, that's exactly what's happened for 10,000 homes across parts of East London, going into Essex, 14 postcodes in all. And the reason for that is major bursting of water mains, particularly at two locations initially. But since then, there have been other pipes that have burst. And it's a really clayey soil around here. And when it's dry, we've had this prolonged dry weather, it can shrink and crack, and then it leaves the pipes unsupported. So that's probably what we've seen happening here. And this centre and one other have been set up for people to come to. Now, they have been queuing and queuing to get up to four of these. Now, each one 6 bottles, so 4 packs is 48 litres in all, which may sound a lot. However, every time you flush the loo, it's 6 litres. So that's 3 of these bottles immediately. You've got to think about cooking your pasta. You've got to think about having a wash. So it quickly goes. And as we've been hearing, it causes some frustration.
10: Well, I've got a 1-year-old, a 5-year-old, an 8-year-old, an elderly mother-in-law. Me, my husband, it's insane. School holidays, we're at home. It's with on top of everything else going on, this is just not needed at all.
11: Disgraceful, actually, but expected. Yeah, in terms of what was disgraced, really, is that I'm afraid it's always some leaks, something going on all the time.
12: Well, it's absolute garbage. And, well, we've had no showers, no toilets, no nothing. No contact from Thames Water.
9: Now, Thames Water say that they are dealing with this as fast as they can, despite what are really hot conditions. They're working around the clock. But actually making some of those repairs has been trickier than they first expected. And they say that they are making sure that vulnerable customers who are on a special priority list are being given bottles at their home, so they're being delivered. Although there have been reports that for some people, they still haven't had any water. And actually, there's been a response from the local MP, who happens to be the Defence Secretary, Wes Streeting, who said that the response simply hasn't been good enough. And there have been reports of water running out, not at this centre, but a couple of days ago. So causing enormous frustration for people. And I think part of the real issue is that they simply don't know when it's all going to be over.
5: And we've got all sorts of crises here. Right, one is water. We, you know, everybody knows what it's like not to have water or briefly electricity or whatever it might be, any utility like that. But what's your top 3 things of how we need to sort out this problem in order to adapt to these hotter summers?
4: We do need better messaging and better communication from government and from the water companies. And we need, and importantly, for the water companies to be regulated in a way, and indeed, where necessary, to be owned in a way, where they're putting the public and the consumer.
5: So the public in the future would therefore have to pay for the reservoirs and the leaks and the burst pipes.
4: The public,
5: because that's what that would mean.
4: The public ought not to be paying for overcompensated chief executives.
5: But there's not that many of them.
4: But they're spending millions on paying
3: I think that's the bigger problem. I think the lack of regulation, obviously there's regulation, but there needs to be more stringent regulation whilst they're paying out the big dividends. That is the problem. Because if you did away with all the bonus...
5: pension pots, if you've got a pension, that's the dividend.
3: Yeah, but the bonus thing, whilst it seems jarring and it's very unfair, wouldn't actually solve the picture when you look at the...
5: Right, there's bigger issues than that right now. Give me your top three things then.
3: So I think definitely we need to fix our infrastructure. We are woefully unprepared for these extreme weathers. Our trains aren't able to run. Our schools close often because they don't have air conditioning. And that has a knock-on effect on working parents who then can't work, which has a knock-on effect on the economy. And if we're just going to get hotter every year in the summer, we need to therefore be prepared and equipped for it. Our public services... look at the fires that we've already seen. If we're going to see that on multiple fronts, how are we possibly going to cope? Nobody's having that conversation.
5: I know, Paul, you are on a joint committee, House of Lords and House of Commons. If there's a joint committee specifically on this, let's hear from them, in all of these areas. Or does your committee take on some of this issue?
4: There's a joint committee, the Joint National Security Strategy Committee, that does look at issues around resilience. Mm-hmm. And this is a resilience issue. But they are also, and importantly, committees, select committees, government departments, HM Treasury needs to be coordinating government activity in a way that directs the investment through pooling budgets. Let me give you an example. We need to see DEFRA working with the Department of Environment, working with local government ministries in order to get a combined strategy that tackles the issue of the impact of climate change in relation to wildfires, in relation to the farms and the price that we're going to have to pay for our vegetables that will be impacted upon by climate change. You need a coordinated response across government and messaging to back that up.
5: Yep.
4: And I don't think we're necessarily getting that at this time.
5: Is it a recess hole that we feel like we haven't had the messaging we need, about how to tackle wildfires, how to ration your water, etc.?
3: I think messaging is part of it, but it isn't all of it, because actually we need to massively accelerate some of the projects. It is abysmal that we haven't built a reservoir since 1992 and that the next one won't be in place for just under 10 years. I mean, that is shocking. We need to really address water storage in this country quickly.
5: Mm. So more money for that, more money for prisons. Let's go to a related subject next, which is, should the UK keep drilling for oil in the North Sea? We will have a special report from Ed Conway next.

0: why it hasn't been stopped.
1: Now, should the UK keep drilling oil and gas in the North Sea? It's a big decision, one the Prime Minister will need to make soon. New YouGov polling shows that the majority of the UK public support more drilling. But will it make enough difference to our energy security? Or is the North Sea just a political distraction? Our economics and data editor, Ed Conway, has been to the Britannia oil rig northeast of Aberdeen to find out.
2: So we've been flying for, give or take, about an hour. And now you can see we're kind of coming down the altitude. We've come below the clouds. And in a moment, we will land on the rig.
0: Suddenly, there it is. A city of steel and aluminium out in the middle of the sea. At once alien and totally familiar. A man-made island, processing millions of barrels of oil, and in Britannia's case, mostly gas.
2: All of that is the Britannia rig. It goes back to, I think, 1998. It is basically one of the most important gas rigs and fields in British history. And, you know, the fascinating thing is you can literally see the wells, these pipes going down into the sea.
3: Kind of looks, doesn't it, like they're legs, like they're structural, keeping this rig standing here. But actually, no, they are digging down deep under the ground, getting gas and transporting it up here into these wells. This is basically the beginning of the journey of that gas that will end in your home.
0: The conventional wisdom is that the North Sea is doomed to a pretty rapid decline. Is it that there's simply not enough oil and gas left under the ground? Or is this something else about politics, tax, and regulations?
4: I gave Keir Starmer some pretty good advice. I said, open up the North Sea.
5: We're on the fossil fuel roller coaster. Everybody has been held to ransom.
6: Stopping all new drilling in the North Sea was a reckless promise.
2: Of course, the big question now is, what is the government's policy going to be towards the North Sea? Is it going to be all about allowing the North Sea to decline at the rate it is at the moment? Or is there going to be a change in the emphasis? It's an ongoing and very much live question.
1: It really is. And there are questions coming up about licences in two very critical oil and gas fields. Where do you both stand, Michelle?
7: I think that we should definitely be utilising our own resources. I think it is ludicrous that we are in the middle of still an energy crisis. The cost of energy in this country is eye-watering. It's just gone up again now. And we're sitting literally, practically, on these resources. Of course we should be exploiting that, because otherwise what we're doing is we're importing it, which isn't good for the environment either.
1: But yeah, we've been talking about the drought. We've been talking about the hottest summer on record, very likely. You know, it's already predicted, driven, as we know, by climate change. We're seeing massive typhoons in China. Yeah. We've seen disruption. We've seen flooding. You know, at what point do we take responsibility for that decision we're taking when all we're doing is talking about climate disruption?
8: Yeah, but we're not. We have to face the fact, surely, that it isn't an either-or. North Sea oil has been declining since 1999. Mm-hmm. This is a mature oil field now. Our production has fallen by more than 70% since 1990. So this is not the answer to our energy security problems. The future lies with renewables. We need to invest in them, not least because all the evidence from our military people and our security people is that our medium to long-term security is best served by being world leaders in renewables. But that doesn't mean turning off all the oil taps now. You can have a mixture of both, and that's what we're going to have to do.
1: Yes or no to Rosebank and Jackdaw, the two decisions, the oil and gas fields of which Andy Burnham will have to make a decision. I think yes.
8: But that's not a reason to stop encouraging investment in non-fossil fuels, because that's our best hope for the future.
7: Yeah, which I don't think is what most people are saying. They're saying that this has to be done in a way that is affordable for the British public, so you can also take people with you. And it is just nonsensical to say, let's not utilise our own resources, let's import it in, because that's not good for the environment either. So it's not the case that we would be leaving those and just relying on renewable. We're continuing what we're doing now.
8: But we do need to have targets that reduce our reliance on fossil fuels, because you're a member that you were part of a government that actually adopted those targets in the first place.
7: Yeah, and we've been very open.
8: And there was a reason why you did that and why we still need to have targets, because the direction of travel, and China is showing the way in this, they are investing in solar panels, so much so that we're having to buy them from them in order to address our own needs.
7: Okay,
8: so
7: but I was also part of a government that then changed course on this, because we saw the repercussions and the fact that it was unaffordable for the British public. It's got to be realistic policies that look at the cost of energy. Look at what it's doing to our businesses. Look at how many pubs are closing each week. Look at how small businesses are suffering. We've got to address this if we're ever going to have economic growth and productivity.
1: And the whole point
8: about a balance, getting the balance right.
1: The whole point about a declining oil and gas field is you need a high oil price to make it worthwhile drilling and seeking fresh oil and gas. So that's also part of the mix.
8: Very much part of the mix. Yeah. And, of course, the reality is that it's all owned privately. We didn't go down the Norwegian route of having a sovereign oil fund. And those private prices are fixed globally. So the oil companies are making an absolute fortune out of our predicament. And that needs to be addressed too.
1: And paying high taxes. Let's remind that. Time for the papers. Let's have a look, shall we? Let us start with the Daily Telegraph. It leads on the joint letter by police chiefs calling on the Prime Minister to do everything possible to stop the early release of PC Andrew Harper's killers. The Times also leading on that letter with police chiefs calling for extra safeguards for the early release scheme. The Guardian speaks to prison union officials who are worried, the Prison Governors Association, in fact, who are worried that Andy Burnham's desire to exclude PC Andrew Harper's killers from early release could actually lead to more serious criminals being let out of jail, the prospect for mistakes. The Express says the Prime Minister has made a U-turn over the PC Andrew Harper case. According to The Eye, an upcoming sixth heatwave will mean the summer of 2026 will be the UK's hottest since records began. The Daily Mail carries comments from Andy Burnham that middle-class areas must take in more migrants. The Star leads with the Office actress Lucy Davis announcing she has been diagnosed with terminal breast cancer. That news is also the lead story for The Sun, where she describes it as incurable. And for the Mirror 2, with Lucy Davis saying, "I'm not scared, I'm at peace." The Financial Times reports on the growing proportion of parts from Chinese manufacturers in the production of European cars. The Metro looks ahead to tomorrow's partial solar eclipse and the rush to buy protective viewing glasses. So let's look in more detail with Lord Bruteng and Michelle Donnellan. And Michelle, let's kick off with the Daily Telegraph and some of the details of this letter from police chiefs fighting the early release of the killers of PC Andrew Harper.
7: Yeah, and what I think is really interesting about this is the fact that they've all signed it. And that really does pile on the pressure now to the Prime Minister to make sure that he finds a solution. Obviously, the sentiment today was that he was strongly confident that he would find a solution. Now he absolutely has to find a solution, because there is a united front, not just from the general public, but also from his frontline officers, saying that enough is enough. This cannot be acceptable. This is not what an adequate justice system looks like.
1: The Guardian talks about the difficulties of, first of all, changes in the time frame from Andy Burnham. He's pushed it back by a month. He had a review. Now they're having to do it quickly. Tom Wheatley, the president of the Prison Governors Association, said further changes to the scheme could lead to prisoners being wrongly released. Mistakes are more likely due to having to recalculate sentences, which is complicated in itself, trying to work out who's coming out.
8: The government is between a rock and a hard place. Any government would be. These are very complex issues. And at the end of the day, we have to face up to the fact that if we don't reduce the prison population somehow, then we will arrive at a situation in which the courts simply won't be able to function properly because they won't be able to sentence people who do need to be locked up to imprisonment because they won't be the places for them. So there are no easy answers. But one thing is absolutely clear, that if you have taken a life, if you've done some of the things that I'm afraid have been done and the perpetrators are released under the current scheme, it does undermine confidence in the whole criminal justice system. So people who kill need to be held in prison. People who commit serious violent offences need to be held in prison. And we've got to find a way of building sufficient numbers of prison places to do that in a way that keeps prisons safe and also places which rehabilitate and don't simply create further criminality in those who are there and in the families who inevitably pay the price of the fact that a member is in prison. So it's complicated. Yeah.
1: The Prime Minister very quickly learning that actually events overtake plans. So we'll move on to migration now. And Andy Burnham suggesting that middle-class areas also need to take their fair share of migrants, suggesting that all parts of the country need to play their part, that arrivals should not only be placed in the poorest communities, and they'll make sure they do. I don't think it's... Is it true they only go in the poorest areas?
7: No. I think this statement that he's made, which I think was part of an interview, is going to go down like a bag of sick. This is the issue that is always on the top of people's minds. They are deeply unhappy about the fact that people have taken advantage of our goodwill, come here illegally and sponged off our system when resources are short. And every part of the country has felt that and has taken people in, both with illegal housing as well as those on other schemes. So for him to say this, I think is a bit of a kick in the teeth for many communities up and down the country who feel like actually their town, their city has done their bit, but they've hit their capacity now. I mean,
8: let's get real. This is a Daily Mail headline and they have a particular line which they are peddling. What is true...
1: Which is what?
8: Well, yeah. Their line is that whatever Andy Burnham does or says is wrong and an indication that somehow nothing has changed with Labour and that Labour's got a downer on the middle classes. What Andy Burnham...
7: But he's the one that brought class into
8: let
7: it.
8: Let me just finish. What Andy Burnham actually said, and it's a self-evident truth, is that all too often, when the Home Office is placing people in communities, taking them out of hotels, they place them in areas where there is low-cost housing. By definition, that is the more disadvantaged and deprived of communities.
1: I've got a minute left. I've got lots of stories.
8: So it's not true to say that Andy Burnham is now suggesting that middle-class areas somehow must take more migrants. It's pointing out to the fact that there is an unfairness in the existing allocation.
1: Let's go on to meat, fruit and veg prices are most at risk from this extreme summer. Prices will go up, as we know. And if you think you're going to import from places like France and Spain, they've had a worse drought than we have. So
7: yeah. And so they're predicting within this that they're going to go up within 6 to 12 months. So the impact is going to be felt on consumers in not too long. And we already know that the cost of living and other issues mean that it is difficult for families. And this will be another burden. But my worry is about the farmers and how they make their model sustainable going forward. We therefore need to be doing more in terms of research and development and supporting them with access to water storage within their farms, but also research and development for crops that are resistant to extreme weathers.
8: And we need tax incentives to enable farmers to do that, because without tax incentives, they're not going to be able to invest and they're not going to be able to have that research and development.
7: Okay.
8: But also, and importantly, we're going to be encouraged, I bet you this is coming up with messaging, we're going to be encouraged to look at allotments more, to grow our own vegetables, to do all those things that individuals
7: no
8: can
7: point.
8: Do
7: I've
8: in
7: tried.
8: Order to make the situation
1: There's not
8: better.
1: A bean on a bean plant, I think. And it's too much water to bother. I would love to. Just want to pay tribute very quickly to an amazing actress who's on many a front page as well, which is the Office actress, Lucy Davis, who's revealed that her breast cancer is now deemed to be untreatable. She's 53 years old. She said it spread to her bones. And, you know, she shared her diagnosis in an emotional Instagram video that showed her ringing the cancer treatment bell. But we pay tribute to Lucy and those suffering from cancer. Plenty more still to come on the next part of our programme. We'll have more coming up next.

0: looking through the newspapers with Paul and with Michelle. Let's go to the back pages, shall we? The latest on Infantino and the ambition to go to, we've heard it before, a 64-team World Cup.
1: Well, UEFA, CONCACAF and the Asian Football Confederation have all asked him to resign. And as a last desperate measure, he is now reaching out to South American football leaders, apparently, in order to expand the number of World Cup teams. I don't think it's going to work. Mm-hmm. I think he's probably dead in the water.
0: 48
1: and I don't think Trump's call to arms has necessarily assisted him.
0: Mm. Should we go to toilets?
2: Yes.
0: Not related at all. Public lavatories are set to enforce surge pricing. No way.
2: It's modern Britain at its maddest. So the Cotswolds District Council, which is only just very close to where I live in Wiltshire, they're consulting on this surge pricing model. And Merseyside Council there in Sefton are actually introducing a variable pricing model with tapping, contactless. So
0: if there's a big queue, you pay more?
2: Yeah, it depends on the time of the day how much it's going to cost. Well, as we all know, the call of nature, you cannot really determine what time you need to use a public loo. So I think it'll be a bit of a false economy and the cost will surge in terms of the environmental impact, and they have to go and clean up behind buildings and behind trees.
0: Final picture story, shall we just show you this? It's a nature reserve manager who shares her office with a wasp's nest. Here is the picture of said wasp's nest. It is quite big. And this is Elish Rothney, who works in Norfolk. Do you fancy that yourself or not? I'm not sure.
1: No. I do. I'm a bees person.
0: Would you
1: like lots and lots of bees? I don't like wasps.
0: Would you live with bees like this?
1: No.
2: Outside.
1: I'd appreciate the honey.
0: I like the honey. Lovely to see both of you. Thank you very much. Paul, Michelle, brilliant. Thank you very much. We've got sport next. Another golden night for British sprinting at the European Athletics Championships.
3: I'm Stuart Ramsey, and I'm Sky's chief correspondent.
4: An enormous explosion has just come down. I think it was a monster that just landed in between us.
5: Hundreds and hundreds of people hoping to get north, ultimately to get to the United States.
6: It's a border where they're not welcome, and yet they keep coming.
7: We saw snatch squads going in, grabbing people, taking them out and putting them into trucks, but taking them away.
8: They make about 50 kilos of fentanyl a week. It's incredibly dangerous and toxic stuff.
9: There's been an upsurge in deaths. The fighting between the gangs is getting more and more vicious.
10: Is this now all your territory?
11: Yeah.
7: The battlefield is outside the barricades, which is over there. This is much more like a normal town. It's really sending a clear message that Venezuela is eager for change.
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13: We are in the middle of a forest, in a jungle really, and they're attempting to keep these men alive. This is real, hardcore emergency medicine.
7: The information on this could bring down the entire network, not just in Iraq and Syria, but across the world. 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
17: You're like, what?
11: Historic day here today. Congratulations. This is a huge moment. But what happens now?
22: The best thing about being a Sky News journalist?
23: I'm going to take you behind the scenes here for Election Night Live.
22: They have gone up and up. Big Sky News journalist.
24: Ed Conway. Sky News, is anyone going to talk to us?
25: Mortgage rates did go up very sharply during your time in office.
23: Here it is.
22: First off, just the scale of what we're looking at.
24: Our data shows it's been happening. Question is, why it hasn't been stopped?
0: Well, let us catch up with the sport now. Here's Mike.

0: Just one big cut. Please do it. Camera sync. Thank you.
1: An interesting weekend ahead for Dimitar Berbatov. Manchester United reportedly interested.
2: Nobody's knowing what's going to happen in the future.
3: Over my dead body, you won't leave Spurs.
4: You grow impatient. Am I going to miss my moment?
5: Dimitar's our next target for you, Mr. Levy.
6: Well, we've made a bet for one player.
1: Tottenham have reported them to the Premier League for tapping up Dimitar Berbatov.
5: I didn't feel that we'd done anything that was untoward, really.
4: Exhausting process. Mentally, it's not good for your mind.
7: The time is ticking on the final day of this transfer window. Is Dimitar Berbatov going to Manchester United?
4: Sir Alex is waiting for us. I'm starstruck. Then I find out that City are coming in with the offer.
8: The noisy neighbours would have been absolutely the noisiest ever.
4: And I'm like, no, just one club here, we go for United.
5: Daniel, I think, didn't do himself any favours.
4: And I took the phone and like, Daniel, please, we had a deal, I'm staying here, bam.
9: A difficult move is finally only completed just 20 minutes before the deadline.
4: Oh my God, it's done.
1: Dimitar Berbatov comes with a hefty price tag, but also an excellent reputation and an impressive scoring record.
10: What can I say? From year to year, Tottenham got better and better, and I hope when I come here, next year we can play in Champions League.
11: Let's take you back to your time in Germany. How difficult was that decision to leave there?
4: I was so used with the city, with the fans, with the people, playing good football, great football. But part of life and development of an athlete is that at one point probably he's going to be thinking, is there more? So the moment I start to think about this was the moment then for me it was clear that at one point maybe I needed to make my next step.
3: My family was married to German people. I played in Bayern Munich, so I followed all these clubs and I knew that Berbatov was the most talented striker there.
4: It was rumors here and there. My manager was trying to tell me from time to time. So the moment

0: I was like, all right.
1: Martinho, the coach, is very good. He said, I know you, you can do well here.
2: When you are at Spurs and you want a player like Berbatov, is it possible for a club like Spurs to get Berbatov? And he knew that I knew him. I said, you will be a revelation here in this league.
0: I think over the phone, it was maybe a short conversation, trying to tell me that I'm his guy for the number 9. He showed the desire that he wants to have me in Spurs.
2: If you had a conversation with Daniel Levy 1 hour before he spoke to me, he wouldn't have promised him the world. He needed to be convinced.
0: Meeting Martinho for the first time, that was also a very special moment for me. As I was walking.
3: Mike, thank you. Let's take a look at the weather.
4: Dinner under the stars tonight?
5: That reminds me of our travel insurance.
4: You mean All Clear Skies?
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3: Well, it's turning hotter with heatwave conditions returning, especially to England and Wales. The Met Office has an amber warning for heat covering much of central England on Thursday from 9 a.m. to midnight, while Ireland has yellow warnings for most eastern parts running from tomorrow to early Friday. So a generally warm and fine start tomorrow. England and Wales will see almost unbroken sunshine, but it'll be cloudier elsewhere with outbreaks of rain over northern Scotland and the far west. Scotland will see outbreaks of rain becoming isolated during the morning, sunshine coming through, especially in the south and the west.
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3: Well, that was the wrap. Thank you so much for watching. I will see you tomorrow. The Midnight News is next.
7: Jubilation in the streets, while some emotional.
8: This is a political victory for Prime Minister Modi and his Hindu Nationalist Party.
9: I'm Neville Lazarus and I'm Sky's reporter based in Delhi.
8: Companies like these are helping India in its trajectory to be a serious player in space exploration.
9: Sky News, get the full story first.
10: Hear that whistle and that crunch. We know that they're coming from the south of the city where there's a column of Russian armoury.
11: I'm Alex Crawford and I'm Sky's special correspondent based in Istanbul.
12: Look at that sheet of flames, and that has happened within minutes, and now it's coming from both sides and it's moving this way.

0: This is Sky News, the headlines. 50 police chiefs call on the Prime Minister to prevent the early release of PC Andrew Harper's killers. His mother tells us she's being cautious with hope.
1: The fact that Downing Street have actually been in touch and they are saying, you know, that they will do everything they can, that is very different to what I was hearing last week.
0: Also ahead, more than 10,000 homes without water in Essex, as the Met Office confirms this summer is likely to be the hottest on record. The rush to find solar eclipse glasses as experts issue a health warning ahead of today's once-in-a-lifetime event. Plus secret flights and a catering truck, the elaborate ruse that helped Donald Trump avoid what's described as an extremely serious assassination attempt by Iran. Good morning. Welcome to the programme. 50 police chiefs have called on Andy Burnham to prevent the early release of two of the killers of PC Andrew Harper. In an open letter to the Prime Minister, coordinated by the National Police Chiefs Council, law enforcement leaders have also demanded more protection for families when the early release scheme comes into force in just a few weeks' time. Meanwhile, PC Harper's mother, Debbie, has made a direct appeal to Andy Burnham and says she'd lose faith in him and his government if her son's killers are indeed released early. Molly Malone reports.
2: PC Andrew Harper was just 28 years old and newly married when he was killed while doing his job. He'd been responding to reports of a burglary. Thieves had been stealing a quad bike. As they drove off, PC Harper's ankle became caught in the getaway car's tow rope. They then dragged him for more than a mile to his death. Two of the men convicted of his manslaughter, said to have shown no remorse, were eligible for early release from prison. But now the Prime Minister has said he'll act to prevent that from happening, bringing some relief for his family.
1: I have more confidence than I had earlier in the day yesterday. I have to be very careful where I'm putting my trust at the moment. But I think, you know, the fact that Downing Street have actually been in touch and they are saying, you know, that they will do everything they can, that is very different to what I was hearing last week. So, I'm hopeful.
3: If Andy Burnham doesn't find a way to do this now, you spoke that right at the beginning of this interview about trust. Would you lose faith in him and the government if it doesn't happen now?
1: Absolutely.
2: It's not yet clear exactly how it will happen. The government continue to review the policy amid wider reforms to make spaces available by looking at using the female estate to house men and speeding up the deportation of foreign prisoners. Whatever the plans look like, the Prime Minister confident he can deliver the change.
4: I hope we can get to a position where people who have committed the serious crimes are not in the position where they are being released early, and that would include the killers of PC Andrew Harper. That is my intention. I believe we can do it, but I now have to give time to the Justice Secretary to develop that plan, put in the detail and present it to Parliament in around 3 weeks' time.
5: This was Andy Burnham's first big problem when he became Prime Minister. He acted to exclude rapists, groomers and those convicted of serious child sexual offences from this early release policy. But it was almost inevitable, with huge public and political pressure, that he'd need to look at ways to exempt Andrew Harper's killers. That is now coming, but officials have been clear that it won't be easy.
2: And that's partly because further exemptions are not only seen as legally complicated, because it is now the law, but prisons are filling up again, with fears that going too far won't do enough to ease overcrowding.
6: One cannot have a situation where somebody does, you know, think of the worst imaginable thing somebody can do or a gang of people can do, and there is absolutely nowhere to put them, so they can't be arrested and taken away. A real problem, surely, too, is if we start exempting individual people because of the emotion attached to their victim, we are sentencing on a very, very poor principle indeed.
2: The whole point of this policy, now law, was to stop quick fixes, reactive, emergency, early release measures. It feels instead very different, and that this whole conversation won't be stopping anytime soon. Molly Malone, Sky News.
0: To the ongoing heat wave now, and the Met Office says this summer is on course to become the warmest on record in the UK, surpassing the record that was set only last year. Well, provisional statistics show the UK's average temperature for summer so far has been 16.48 degrees Celsius, which is above the record set last year of 16.12. That's 1.88 degrees higher than the average temperature between 1991 and 2020. Well, 45 million people across the country are living in areas officially in drought. An amber health warning for extreme heat has been issued for large parts of England on Thursday, with temperatures expected to reach up to 38 degrees Celsius. In East London and Essex, burst water pipes have left 10,000 homes without water. Residents have been queuing in their cars to receive bottled water.
7: I've got a one-year-old, a five-year-old, an eight-year-old, an elderly mother-in-law, me, my husband. It's insane. School holidays, we're at home. It's with on top of everything else going on, this is just not needed at all.
8: Disgraceful, actually, but expected. Yeah, in terms of what was disgraced, really, is that I'm afraid it's always something going on all the time.
9: It's absolute garbage and, well, we've had no showers, no toilets, no nothing. No contact from Thames Water.
0: Well, Sky's Emma Birchley reports now from a burst water main at Chigwell in East London.
10: Now imagine waking up on Sunday morning, you turn on the tap to fill the kettle or you want to brush your teeth and the taps have run dry. Well, that's exactly what's happened for 10,000 homes across parts of East London, going into Essex, 14 postcodes in all. And the reason for that is major bursting of water mains, particularly at two locations initially. But since then, there have been other pipes that have burst. And it's a really clayey soil around here. And when it's dry, we've had this prolonged dry weather, it can shrink and crack, and then it leaves the pipes unsupported. So that's probably what we've seen happening here. And this centre and one other have been set up for people to come to. Now, they have been queuing and queuing to get up to four of these. Now, each one six bottles, so four packs is 48 litres in all, which may sound a lot. However, every time you flush the loo, it's 6 litres. So that's three of these bottles immediately. You've got to think about cooking your pasta. You've got to think about having a wash. So it quickly goes. And as we've been hearing, it causes some frustration.
7: Well, I've got a one-year-old, a five-year-old, an eight-year-old, an elderly mother-in-law, me, my husband. It's insane. School holidays, we're at home. It's with on top of everything else going on, this is just not needed at all.
8: Disgraceful, actually, but expected. Yeah, in terms of what was disgraced, really, is that I'm afraid it's always something going on all the time.
9: Well, it's absolute garbage. And, well, we've had no showers, no toilets, no nothing. No contact from Thames Water.
10: Now, Thames Water say that they are dealing with this as fast as they can, despite what are really hot conditions. They're working around the clock. But actually making some of those repairs has been trickier than they first expected. And they say that they are making sure that vulnerable customers who are on a special priority list are being given bottles at their home, so they're being delivered. Although there have been reports that for some people, they still haven't had any water. And actually, there's been a response from the local MP, who happens to be the Defence Secretary, Wes Streeting, who said that the response simply hasn't been good enough. And there have been reports of water running out, not at this centre, but a couple of days ago. So causing enormous frustration for people. And I think part of the real issue is that they simply don't know when it's all going to be over.
0: Emergency rescue teams in Colombia are still trying to find survivors of a powerful earthquake. More than 250 people are known to have died, according to local reports, with up to 4,000 still missing. Tom Parmenter reports.
11: As the death toll rises, there are still moments of hope and survival. After 20 hours trapped under the rubble, this 35-year-old man was pulled out. He'd only suffered minor injuries. The search for other survivors means specialist teams and volunteers are picking through collapsed buildings across a vast area of Western Colombia.
12: I arrived from Medellin this morning at 2 a.m. to see how I can help find my brother, who we assume is back there. I'm absolutely certain he's here, absolutely certain. His horse saddle and all his belongings are here. He's not answering his phone, the doorman didn't report him leaving, and his car is parked right there. And he's not out, he's there, trapped.
13: Do you have faith?
12: Little.
11: This was the moment it struck on Monday morning. Some people reported it lasting for up to 4 minutes. The quake had a magnitude of 7.4, and the Colombian government has declared a national disaster. The newly elected president, Abelardo de Lespriella, is visiting some of the worst hit areas and has sent in security forces to protect communities. Even buildings that have been left standing may have to be demolished. People have been told to leave their homes if they appear unsafe. But the current mission for those digging through the aftermath is a non-stop search for life. Tom Parmenter, Sky News.
0: While King Charles has posted a message of support to the people of Colombia, he wrote, "My wife and I were so dreadfully saddened to learn of the devastating earthquake that has struck your country and the tragic loss of life and suffering it has caused. At this most difficult of times, our special thoughts are with the bereaved and injured, those awaiting news of family and friends, and the emergency responders working tirelessly to support those in need." Now, excitement is building ahead of the solar eclipse later today. The Royal Greenwich Observatory says it sold 15,000 pairs of eclipse glasses in the last month as people prepare for the event. But many retailers have completely sold out. One savvy shop owner in Whitechapel, East London, has seen hundreds of customers queue around the block to buy the last remaining pairs.
14: The people coming from Surrey, Southern Sea, and then they came from yesterday night. The lady came from Southampton, and then lots of people coming from like Birmingham as well. And then we are too busy, darling, too busy on the road. So like we have not enough time to eat something.
0: Well, more than 90% of the sun will be blocked by the moon between the hours of 6 p.m. and 8 p.m. But the view will be even better in Spain, where there'll be a total eclipse. Here's our Europe correspondent, Alistair Bunkle.
15: This will be one of the best places in the world to watch the solar eclipse. Palma in Mallorca, on the path of totality. Just after 8:30, the moon will pass in front of the sun. And for about 90 seconds, the island will be plunged into darkness.
16: I expect a lot from it, but, you know, yeah. Well, let's see.
15: You're not here specifically for it?
16: No. We planned this holiday a year ago, and, well, now it is, and oh, then you make the best of it, of course.
15: You got the perfect place for it, though.
16: Exactly.
17: So excited. Yeah, it's going to be great.
15: Once in a lifetime.
17: Once in a lifetime much. Opportunity, really.
15: George, ever seen one before?
18: No, but I saw a partial eclipse in Alabama with my mum.
15: The eclipse will travel from the northwest tip of Spain across the centre of the country to here in the Balearic Isles. The Spanish government is expecting around 500,000 extra tourists here specifically to watch the event. That's above and beyond the hundreds of thousands who are here already for their summer holidays. And so there's a big security operation in place. Roadblocks will be put up by the police and the military to make sure they control traffic. People will be heading up into the mountains to watch the eclipse. But on a beach like this, facing westward with a clear horizon, that is one of the best views you can get. And it is a special moment for these islands. The last time that there was a total eclipse in the Balearic Islands was 1905. The next time there'll be a total eclipse here will be in more than 150 years' time, the year 2180. Of course, there are a lot of warnings about the potential risks of looking directly at the sun. Normal sunglasses, like mine, will not be safe. And so you have to have a pair of proper certified eclipse glasses like this, totally black. I cannot see a thing unless I look at the sun, and I can safely now look at that orange circle in the sky. And there'll be something extra special about the event as well, because it'll be happening just before dusk, just as the sun goes down. And that is expected to create an even more amazing glow in the sky when that event happens.
0: Alistair Bunkle there. And we will, of course, have full coverage of the eclipse later this evening. Mark Austin will be presenting a special programme from 5pm live from Cornwall. Now to an elaborate ruse by the US president after what's described as a serious and immediate threat to his life from Iran. It's emerged that Donald Trump switched planes by hiding in a catering van as he left the NATO summit in Turkey last month. We've been trawling through the video to build a timeline.

0: It's the oldest of protective methodologies. If an adversary thinks you're in one vehicle or aircraft and you're in another, you significantly reduce the threat profile for all of them. While it's not a normal occurrence for travel with the president in a war zone, it would be something that would be a smart and prudent protective measure that the public would not be aware of. This specific threat had to have been actionable and exigent for them to do this rather unorthodox move of the president of the United States to an alternate aircraft. However, that threat ended that day when he successfully returned with all of those aircraft to the United Kingdom and then back to the United States. However, whatever threat decided it was prudent to release this to the press and release this particular protective methodology may still be traveling with the president. So while this one point in time security incident is interesting, the bigger question is what insider threat thought it was prudent to share these techniques and tactics with the world?
1: Now, should the UK
0: of the president of the United States to an alternate aircraft. However, that threat ended that day when he successfully returned with all of those aircraft to the United Kingdom and then back to the United States. However, whatever threat decided it was prudent to release this to the press and release this particular protective methodology may still be traveling with the president. So while this one point in time security incident is interesting, the bigger question is what insider threat thought it was prudent to share these techniques and tactics with the world?
1: Now, should the UK keep drilling oil and gas in the North Sea? It's a big decision, one the Prime Minister will need to make soon. New YouGov polling shows that the majority of the UK public support more drilling. But will it make enough difference to our energy security? Or is the North Sea just a political distraction? Our economics and data editor, Ed Conway, has been to the Britannia oil rig northeast of Aberdeen to find out.
2: So we've been flying for, give or take, about an hour, and now we're, you can see we're kind of coming down the altitude, we've come below the clouds, and in a moment we will land on the rig.
3: Suddenly, there it is. A city of
0: protective methodology may still be traveling with the president. So while this one point in time security incident is interesting, the bigger question is what insider threat thought it was prudent to share these techniques and tactics with the world?
1: Now, should the UK keep drilling oil and gas in the North Sea? It's a big decision, one the Prime Minister will need to make soon. New YouGov polling shows that the majority of the UK public support more drilling. But will it make enough difference to our energy security? Or is the North Sea just a political distraction? Our economics and data editor, Ed Conway, has been to the Britannia oil rig northeast of Aberdeen to find out.
2: So we've been flying for, give or take, about an hour, and now we're, you can see we're kind of coming down the altitude, we've come below the clouds, and in a moment we will land on the rig.
3: Suddenly, there it is. A city of steel and aluminium out in the middle of the sea. At once alien and totally familiar. A man-made island, processing millions of barrels of oil, and in Britannia's case, mostly gas.
2: All of that is the Britannia rig. It goes back to, I think, 1998. It is basically one of the most important gas rigs and fields in British history. And, you know, the fascinating thing is you can literally see the wells, these pipes going down into the sea.
4: Kind of looks, doesn't it, like they're legs, like they're structural, keeping this rig standing here. But actually, no, they are digging down deep under the ground, getting gas and transporting it up here into these wells. This is basically the beginning of the journey of that gas that will end in your home.
3: The conventional wisdom is that the North Sea is doomed to a pretty rapid decline. Is it that there's simply not enough oil and gas left under the ground, or is this something else about politics, tax, and regulations?
5: I gave Keir Starmer some pretty good advice. I said, open up the North Sea.
6: We're on the fossil fuel roller coaster. Everybody has been held to ransom.
7: Stopping all new drilling in the North Sea was a reckless promise.
2: Of course, the big question now is, What is the government's policy going to be towards the North Sea? Is it going to be all about allowing the North Sea to decline at the rate it is at the moment? Or is there going to be a change in the emphasis? It's an ongoing and very much live question.
1: Do stay with us here on Sky News. Coming up, we'll have more on the earthquake in Colombia, where rescuers are continuing to search for more than 4,000 missing people.

0: Now let's return to that devastating earthquake in Colombia, which has killed more than 250 people, according to local reports. Nearly 4,000 are still missing. NBC correspondent George Solis reports now on the ongoing rescue effort.
1: What you're seeing right now are those recovery efforts in real time. Behind me, you can see this effort. Many people, first responders and volunteers, forming a human chain to get debris from out of what used to be an apartment building out onto dump trucks here. Some of them without sleep, some of them survivors of the earthquake themselves, saying they have to help. They are compelled to help. They want to make sure the roads are clear so some of the heavy machinery can get in here. The only time any of this stops is if anyone thinks they might hear a voice from deep within the rubble, at which point everyone is quiet, hoping they find a survivor. Unfortunately, the death toll continues to climb. We're now getting new images of how bad this quake was and how it caught so many people off guard. And again, you can just see by the surge of activity here, this isn't just first responders. These are volunteers, some of them coming from far away because they want to spread the word. If they find someone's loved one, that they are able to tell them, we found that person alive here, or we found remains. Again, here in the early hours, more than 24 hours after the earthquake now, people are still hopeful that they will find survivors. But of course, with six of the country's airports closed, bringing resources in for help is going to be a challenge. Many Colombians saying they are going to rely on each other right now. This is an effort of just human spirit and will through all of this activity. And unfortunately, still so many reeling after this earthquake.
0: On to some of the morning's other news, and fire crews are continuing to tackle a huge blaze in Hampshire's New Forest. It started after a van caught fire near Ringwood before spreading to nearby Heathland. More than 90 people are feared dead after a boat capsized in Zimbabwe. It overturned on Lake Kariba, which lies on the border between Zimbabwe and Zambia. It's believed the vessel was carrying 90 passengers and 5 crew members. Russia has released former U.S. Marine Robert Gilman after he'd spent more than 4 years in a Russian prison. He was freed for humanitarian reasons amid concerns about his health and reports of torture. U.S. President Donald Trump said on social media that no exchange took place with Russia for the release, and he would take care of Gilman's request for a great cheeseburger when he lands. Actress Lucy Davis, best known for her role as Dawn in The Office, has revealed that she's been diagnosed with incurable stage 4 breast cancer. Posting on social media, she said she was diagnosed a year and a half ago, and the cancer has spread to her bones, including her spine, right hip and ribs. She said it's now too late for chemotherapy.
2: Ring this bell 3 times well. It's a toll to clearly say, my treatments are done, the course is run, and I am on my way. I might not ring it 3 times.
0: Now let's see how the weather's looking.
3: I hope we haven't forgotten anything.
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0: It's turning hotter with heatwave conditions returning, especially to England and Wales. The Met Office has an amber warning for heat covering much of central England from 9 a.m. to midnight tomorrow, while Ireland has yellow warnings for most eastern parts running from 6 a.m. today to early Friday. There'll be a generally fine and warm start to the day.
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0: Still to come here on Sky News, we'll be taking another look at the morning's papers in the highlights from The Wrap.

0: Well, it's time now to see what is making the front pages of tomorrow's newspapers. Let us start with the Daily Telegraph. It is leading on the joint letter by police chiefs calling on the Prime Minister to do everything possible to stop the early release of PC Andrew Harper's killers. The Times also leads on that letter, describing how police chiefs have called for extra safeguards as part of the early release scheme. The Guardian speaks to union officials who are worried that Andy Burnham's desire to exclude PC Andrew Harper's killers from early release could actually lead to more serious criminals being let out of prison. The Daily Express says the PM has made a U-turn over the Harper case. According to The Eye, an upcoming sixth heatwave will mean the summer of 2026 will be the UK's hottest since records began. The Daily Mail carries comments from Andy Burnham that middle-class areas must take in more migrants. The Star leads with The Office actress Lucy Davis announcing that she has been diagnosed with terminal breast cancer. That news is also the lead for The Sun. And also the front page of The Mirror with Lucy Davis saying, "I'm not scared, I'm at peace." The Financial Times reports on the growing proportion of parts from Chinese manufacturers in the production of European cars. The Metro looks ahead to tomorrow's partial solar eclipse and the apparent boom for retailers as people rush to buy protective viewing glasses. Good luck if you can find some. So let's talk more then with Lord Wu-Tang and Michelle Donnellan. Welcome to both of you. We're going to talk about the front page of the Daily Express to start with, whether or not what we've seen from Andy Burnham in relation to the early release of the killers of PC Andrew Harper amounts to a U-turn, Michelle.
1: I think it definitely does, because his own words just the other week were that he had pushed this to the utter limits. Now he has changed his opinion on that, and he is confident that he can suddenly find a solution, because he's read the room and realised that this is common sense, that this is utterly inappropriate to let these individuals out of prison and those like them that have committed such heinous crimes. And this one in particular obviously captivated the nation's attention, because it was about a serving officer that was serving his country as a police officer, and the individuals in question showed no remorse throughout the entire court process. So it does stink of a U-turn, and we're only a few weeks in. You know, that's partly why Starmer had to go. So obviously the country doesn't want a repeat performance.
0: I think people on, you know, the antenna is strongly lit up for U-turns.
2: The country doesn't want is party political knockabout when it comes to serious matters of public protection. And this is a matter of public protection and confidence in the criminal justice system. The Prime Minister has listened. The Prime Minister has tasked his Secretary of State for Justice to do a job of work and to come forward with a legislative solution, which I hope the Conservative Party will support in order to address this issue. We have every reason to have confidence, because he's listened and he has come forward.
0: But he could listen about hundreds of things.
2: He's listened and he's acting. Look, it's no use saying that politicians don't listen, and then when they do listen and do something, they're then accused of doing a U-turn. It's the job of an incoming Prime Minister to review the situation as he finds it, and then to act. That is what he's done. So let's not play politics with this. Let's together, across parliamentary party political divides, sit down and devise a way forward to ensure that dangerous people are locked up. These men have killed. They should not be released, and Parliament will have to find a way of making sure that they are not.
1: So let me come back on that. Absolutely, but we can't gloss over the facts. The fact is that the Prime Minister has changed his opinion and his public stance within 1 week. He came into office, and I give him the credit. He put a stop to this, and he did a review. But at the end of that review, he did not put in place protections to prevent these individuals from coming out. He then saw the public outpour of opinion, and he, like a weather vane, changed his opinion. Surely the public want a Prime Minister that is a conviction politician, that's going to stand up for his own beliefs and actually know what is right and wrong from the outset, not have to be dragged there like we saw with Starmer.
0: Okay, let's take a look at more of the newspapers. Do you mind? We've got the for and against argument in two of the next newspapers. The Daily Telegraph is talking about every police chief in the UK has signed an unprecedented joint letter demanding Andy Burnham does everything possible to stop the early release of PC Andrew Harper's killers, while The Guardian says that actually the plan could backfire. It could increase the risk of some inmates being released by mistake. Did it contribute to probation officers deciding to vote overwhelmingly for strike action as well? The union saying 91% vote in favour of a strike would come as a blow to ministers. I mean, this does not come without danger.
2: Of course, but what we've got to do is to recognise that we've got to keep the right people in prison. But we've got to make sure that we build prisons, that we support probation officers, that we invest in public protection and in rehabilitation. And there's a national conversation around that. I hope Parliament will respond in a way that is constructive and in a way, importantly, that listens to the frontline workers. The police officers and the prison officers are telling us something that we need to learn from, namely that we have to build more prisons, we have to invest more in probation, we've got to invest more in non-custodial sentences, and, you know, face up to the fact that in the past we've got it wrong.
0: And governors as well. And The Guardian quotes the Prison Governors Association suggesting that the reframing of the timeline because of the pause instigated by Andy Burnham could lead to having to recalculate sentences, which means mistakes are more likely to happen. So, you know, the mistakes are, they suggest, because of the delay by Andrew Burnham and the reinstigation of the policy. Should we move on? We've got a lot more to pack in. Right, let's go to migration. This is The Times and Andy Burnham suggesting he will keep going until crossings stop. He won't be the first Prime Minister who's tried to say something like that.
1: Of multiple colours now. But let's hope that he could actually achieve it. But words are cheap, and we've heard these words many times. The British public's faith in this has really waned thin. And yes, the numbers have come down this summer. However, we saw the super dinghy arriving with more people in that than an average plane going on holiday. And one of the reasons that has contributed to the fact that they've come down this summer is the fact that the channel has been extremely choppy. And this just shows how the gangs get around these problems. They got around the problem by using a bigger, more robust boat to come. So we need to be outsmarting these gangs and one step ahead. And I'm worried that we're still on the back foot.
2: My worry is that we are paying the French very, very large sums of money. We began to pay them very large sums of money under a government of which you were a member, Michelle. We continue to pay them large sums of money whilst they stand by and see these large boats filled up. We saw the pictures on the television of French police officers watching a baby being put into a boat before their eyes and doing nothing. So we've got to have a very, very hard conversation with the French government and tell them that if they want the money, they've got to deliver. And also, and importantly, we have to have a global conversation about changing international law so that actually we are able to defend our borders more proactively than we are currently able to do. That requires international changes in the Convention on Human Rights, on the Refugee Convention, and on the Law of the Sea. Because currently, the situation, whether in the Channel or in the Mediterranean, or indeed in the Pacific, in the relation to Australia, it's not sustainable.
0: So let's take a look at how more of the papers are covering this. First of all, the Daily Mirror speaks to the minister involved, Anna Turley, saying it's strengthening her resolve to tackle this. We cannot become used to seeing it. It cannot be the norm. We've got to end this once and for all. Similar message to Andy Burnham. And then the Daily Mail, picking up on some of the things that Andy Burnham said today, is that really middle-class areas must take their fair share of migrants. But just to pick up on what Paul suggested about, you know, you were there in government, you know, when this had to be discussed. When you were amongst around the cabinet table and you were talking about stop the boats and the message of that, how much frustration was being expressed that things weren't working? Or was it all about Rwanda at the time and finding this deterrent?
1: That was a big part of the solution of the day to try to tackle this very complicated problem. But there was extreme frustration, of course, because this is the top issue that is always raised by the general public, that are very concerned about the fact that people are coming here unfairly, illegally, and exploiting our system, exploiting our goodwill. You know, the British public are a very generous race, very generous set of people, but not when that's abused. And it really has been abused. And one thing that I thought was quite shocking was that the Labour response, the government response to the super dinghy was along the lines of, well, this shows that it's all working because they're having to try and get round it. Well, no, it doesn't show it's working. It shows that they're still outsmarting us and that we still have a major challenge on our hands.
2: We do have a major challenge. The numbers are down, but quite clearly more has to be done. And also, and importantly, the situation is not helped by our no longer being able, as we were when we were part of the EU, to send people back to the first country they arrived in. When, and to your credit, Michelle, you warned the government of the day against the action they were taking vis-a-vis the EU, we, on leaving the EU, opened up ourselves to precisely what has now happened. The French and the other members of the European Union are not lifting a finger to assist us with our migration problem.
0: I think they would deny
2: and
0: that.
2: And we're not and helped
0: the more intelligent sharing I think between the UK and France.
1: I think that oversimplifies it. This is not because we're
2: you
1: no longer a member
2: that,
1: of the...
2: You?
1: Well, no, I would say it because I believe it. But I think that... Well, I do. I don't think that this is because we're no longer a member of the EU. I do think that we should not have continued to give France all of that eye-watering amount of money when actually we can see for ourselves the footage of them just not enacting that.
0: More than 600 million, I think it is now. Yeah. Let's go to out-and-out politics, shall we? Labour overtakes Reform in a latest polling. This is a YouGov survey for The Times as wavering voters return. Certainly, I was hearing today that certain things that Andy Burnham did right at the very beginning, for example, we got it wrong on Gaza, and allowing Diane Abbott to rejoin the party, has allowed progressives on the left to think about rejoining Labour. Is that how you would characterise it, Lord Beauchamp?
2: What you have in Andy Burnham is someone who listens, who is a conviction politician, someone who believes that, you know, politics needs to be fixed, and it's fixed by getting out there, listening to people, and meeting the needs that they have identified on the doorstep. That's why we're now advancing in the polls, and why the Conservatives continue to flounder and be outflanked.
1: Well, let's go for the facts. And the article says that the Conservatives have actually gone up and are just now 1 point behind Reform. And that
2: is there any consolation in that, really?
1: Well, that headline that you've just given of the new Prime Minister sounds fantastic, but all we've seen so far mainly is recycled announcements like we had yesterday and today that were already packaged up and ready to go from the previous Prime Minister. We've seen some dilly-dallying about on this horrendous issue that involves PC Harper and his family that's left over. So,
0: okay, apologies. We've got so much more to come in our programme. We will reconvene this conversation, no doubt. Now, let us focus on the man who could become the country's first Muslim senator if he gets elected in the November midterms in America. Abdul El-Sayed is a left-wing political outsider. He wants to tackle universal healthcare, take big money out of politics, and abolish President Trump's controversial ICE programme. But is he too progressive for the people of Michigan? Our U.S. correspondent James Matthews has been finding out.
3: I'm proud to introduce our next U.S. Senator from Michigan, Abdul Al-Sayed.
4: I think he means revolution.
5: Can he win November? I don't think so.
6: Go in now.
7: He's full of
8: Abdul.
4: At least I don't let mine go in the middle of the Oval Office.
9: My name is Abdulrahman Muhammad Al-Sayed.
8: Detroit, Michigan. They know their history here. This is the place that gave the world Motown music. There's been a key change here, politically.
9: And with a name like mine, I never thought running for office would be possible for somebody like me.
8: Abdul El-Sayed is the changing face of Democratic politics. The left-wing poster boy is the party's pick to run for the Senate.
9: And we're going to keep our tax dollars here at home instead of sending them abroad to fight wars we have no business fighting. And we're finally going to meet the unmet promise of guaranteeing every single person in this country the health care they need and deserve through Medicare for All.
8: His elevation reflects the Democrats' split. El-Sayed is the progressive outsider against the grain of a party establishment.
10: Go with the birch and that $69 mark. It's going to actually attach to the cabinet.
8: In Michigan, they watch the old guard try and fail to block him. Abdul El-Sayed.
11: Hope. You know,
12: revolutionary.
8: It's a Democratic Party in civil war.
11: It's about the individual messages. The gentleman spoke of, primarily the health care, things of that nature, the increase in money that we're seeing in politics, dark money primarily.
13: Those sort of college areas, places where there are younger voters. When I say young voters, I mean in their 20s and in their 30s.
8: They're talking there about how El-Sayed scored with younger voters, students, wealthy white people. He ran on a progressive ticket, universal health care, taking big money out of politics, abolishing ICE immigration.
9: Hey, Assalamualaikum, everybody. My name is Abdul El-Sayed, running for U.S. Senate, trying to get money.
8: If he goes on to win a Senate seat, El-Sayed will be America's first Muslim senator. He is the candidate, social media savvy, who played it for clicks. On politics, he played on Israel, criticizing its actions in Gaza. We drove to Dearborn, Michigan, a city with a majority Arab American population. Abdul El-Sayed.
14: Very good.
15: Smart.
8: The shadow of Gaza divides Democrats. The fight is between a younger pro-Palestinian lobby and a party establishment that leans Israel.
0: So how much is this a battle then in the Democrat Party, progressives versus the centrist ideology? What does it mean come the midterms? What are your thoughts?
1: So I think this is really interesting. I'm not sure that this is true of the whole of the Democratic movement in terms of the US, but what they are trying to tap into more is this anti-establishment approach, but in a different way. So the same tact that obviously led to Trump being extremely successful and re-elected a second time by saying that the current system isn't working, akin to what the mantra of reform is. But they're doing it from more of a left-wing prism, which is a very interesting approach. And we will see if this gets traction across the board.
2: But the current system isn't working. And we've got to fess up to this on both sides of the Atlantic. People on the left and on the right feel left out of politics. They feel disregarded. They feel unlistened to. And whether you're on the left or the right, we've got to learn to recognize that we've got to do politics differently and in a way that is more inclusive, more all-embracing, more social media savvy. And what I find interesting is that this isn't just Michigan, because you had a similar situation in New York, where, again, initially everyone was saying this is a wild-eyed radical. But actually, it's working in New York. And he's brought people together across the boundaries of ordinary party politics. He's brought capital and labor together in order to build up New York. So it's about learning to do politics differently. And we shouldn't be dismissive or snooty about it. We've got to learn from it.
1: Yeah, I think it's about wanting a more authentic approach to politics, isn't it? They want politicians that are conviction politicians, that they believe in and do what they're going to do.
2: I think that's true.
7: 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Coming up in the sport, another golden night for British sprinting at the European Athletics Championships.
12: I bet right now you often find yourself asking why. Why was a certain decision taken? Why did something happen? Why did they say or do that? I'm Neil Paterson, and it's my job as a journalist to find out why.
15: Just explain why.
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15: Well, I mean, it's massive.
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0: football. But part of life and development of an athlete is that at one point probably he's going to be thinking, is there more? So the moment I start to think about this was the moment then for me it was clear that at one point maybe I needed to make my next step.
1: My family was married to German people. I played in Bayern Munich, so I followed all these clubs, and I knew that Berbatov was the most talented striker there.
0: It was rumors here and there. My manager was trying to tell me from time to time. So the moment when my agent came in and said, now we have a very serious interest from Spurs, then I was like, all right.
2: Martino, the coach, is very good. He said, I know you, you can do well here.
1: When you are at Spurs and you want a player like Berbatov, is it possible for a club like Spurs to get Berbatov? And he knew that I knew him. I said, you will be a revelation here in this league.
0: I think over the phone, it was maybe a short conversation, trying to tell me that I'm his guy for the number 9. He showed the desire that he wants to have me in Spurs.
1: If you had a conversation with Daniel Levy, 1 hour before he spoke to me, he wouldn't have promised him the world. He needed to be convinced.
0: Meeting Martino for the first time, that was also a very special moment.
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3: It's turning hotter with heatwave conditions returning, especially to England and Wales. The Met Office has an amber warning for heat covering much of central England from 9 a.m. to midnight tomorrow, while Ireland has yellow warnings for most eastern parts running from 6 a.m. today to early Friday. There'll be a generally warm and fine start to the day. England and Wales will see almost unbroken sunshine.
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